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3: The Trump administration today announced sanctions against the International Criminal Court. In a statement in response, the ICC says the sanctions are an attempt to obstruct the course of justice and prevent the court from doing what it was created to do. But in a video posted online, Secretary of State Marco Rubio says the ICC is trying to prosecute Americans who are not under the court's jurisdiction.
4: Either the ICC will end its threats, or we will end the ICC.
3: 99 bottles of beer on the wall. Some thieves overseas got away with tens of thousands.
5: Marchese Antinori's chief executive is reporting Italy's largest wine theft on record after at least seven men made off with 30,000 bottles from a facility near Cortona in the Tuscany region almost a week ago. Retail value upwards of $5.6 million. Renzo Cotarella says the thieves disabled the winery's alarm system and surveillance cameras, then used the company's forklifts to load two large trucks, all under the cover of darkness. He's hopeful investigators will be able to trace the haul, all of it from the 2023 vintage, which he describes as an exceptional year. Deborah Rodriguez, ABC News.
3: The Star Wars lightsaber prop that Darth Vader used in his battle with Luke Skywalker at the end of The Empire Strikes Back is now at auction. Luke's lightsaber prop from the same scene sold for $3.75 million in July. Dave Packer, ABC News.
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6: A look at what you can expect on the roads this weekend.
7: 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It's 5:04 on your Friday at Northwest News Radio.
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7: Busy roadways out there. Karen's all over it.
8: Yeah, heavy 520 westbound, a mid-span on the bridge to I-5. A broken down vehicle just moved out of your way right before I-5 with the ride home. You're looking at just about 35 minutes in between 405 and I-5. And northbound I-5, you're heavy from after Michigan Street and north in pockets through the work zone over the Ship Canal Bridge with only your two left lanes open. Shoreline to Everett, north on I-5, you're looking at 36 minutes. And taking a look at your ride on 405 northbound Bellevue to Linwood, just about an hour, 35 minutes as you make your way southbound 405 Bellevue to Renton. Tonight, total closure of southbound 405 in between 527 and 522, 10 tonight through early Monday. 90 west, you're slow at I-5, and then southbound I-5 shoreline to Tukwila, you're looking at just about 48 minutes. 18 west, slow Auburn to Federal Way, and southbound I-5 slow at 18. You are slow and southbound I-5 approaching 16, and 16 west through Gig Harbor. You got a slow go with the ride home. South on I-5, Tacoma to Olympia. You're looking at a 43-minute ride. Valley Freeway, crash-free. In the Northwest News Radio Traffic Center, I'm Karen Trombley.
6: Thanks, Karen. Tonight, scattered showers, lows around 50. Tomorrow, we start out with clouds, then sunshine, highs about 60 degrees. Outside right now, a little gloomy, but you know what? You live in the Pacific Northwest. You don't mind it one bit, do you? 57, cloudy in Everett, 64 in Tacoma, 52 in Bellevue, 52, cloudy right here in Seattle.
7: I got to tell you something. 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
7: Get those headlights on, and if you plan to be traveling south through the region this weekend, you're definitely going to want to plan for some extra travel time. 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
9: As part of the State Department of Transportation's I-405 Brickyard to SR-527 improvement project, southbound I-405 will be closed throughout the weekend. Closures begin Friday night and last through Monday morning from SR-527 to SR-522. Additionally, several ramps will also be closed, including the SR-527 off-ramp to southbound I-405, the Northeast 195th on- and off-ramps to southbound I-405, and the southbound I-405 off-ramp to SR-522. WSDOT says you can expect heavier traffic on southbound I-5 and through Bothell, especially on Sunday when the Seahawks host the 49ers. Lily

0: Middle School in Briarcrest and Ridgecrest Elementaries without electricity. That forced the district to cancel classes at all four locations. Other schools in the district, though, operated on a two-hour delayed start. Seattle City Light reported the blackout initially affected around 6,000 customers across Shoreline and North Seattle. Reports now seem to indicate it was an equipment failure that caused the outage. Jeff Posel of Northwest News Radio.
1: Snohomish County health officials are warning of an early flu season after they recorded their first death of the season. The Snohomish County Health Department says the man in his 70s died on October 3rd. He was from Edmonds and had underlying health conditions. According to the health department, 31 people were admitted to Snohomish County hospitals with the flu last week.
2: 509 at Northwest News Radio, and 218 acres of almost completely undeveloped land near Olympia is now getting some permanent protection. Capital Land Trust got $5 million in grants to purchase a conservation easement from the family that owns Hudson Cove. Trust Lawrence Reeves says it's a giant area of wilderness that's surrounded by development.
3: So the fact that this property is almost entirely undeveloped, 218 acres, it's really quite unique within the greater Olympia area.
2: While the property remains privately owned, the easement will keep it from being developed. Hudson Cove is a confluence of freshwater streams, which are important for our local salmon habitat.
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1: A local nonprofit is answering the call of the wild. Paws is looking after 10 bear cubs and doing the work to get them healthy and back to nature. But they need your help. Andy Anderson, Senior Director of Philanthropy and Outreach with Paws, is here to explain how we can all pitch in. Andy, thanks so much for being here today.
5: Thank you so much for having me.
1: And you got a little bit of news here for our listeners, because I said 10 bear cubs. You guys just landed one more.
5: That's true. Yes. Just this week, we had bear cub number 11 brought to our facility by Washington Department of Fish and Wildlife. So we have 11 bear cubs, almost a full dozen in care right now.
1: I cannot even imagine. I have two dogs at home, and the amount of food and pets that they have to go through. So what does it take to care for 11 bear cubs now?
5: Yeah, so, we'll see what the appetite of number 11 looks like. But right now, we're averaging about 175 pounds of food a day for these little guys. That is a massive undertaking. And of course, they're eating a really, really rich diet right now because they're growing babies. So they're eating tons of fresh fruit and vegetables. And the biggest thing we need right now is actually protein for them, so they can grow big and get those big bear muscles that they need to have in the wild. So we're looking for things like fresh whole fish and unsalted nuts to really bring that protein into their diet, because it is a lot to keep up with their growing appetite.
1: That sounds like a pretty good diet. I need to get on that diet. Some nuts, some protein, vegetables. I need to be eating like that. Explain to our listeners kind of how these bear cubs ended up with you guys.
5: Yeah, so PAWS is a wildlife rehabilitation facility. So animals come to us when they do not have the opportunity to survive and thrive in the wild. And for these bear cubs, that means that they were either orphaned or separated from their mom. With many of the bears, we won't know exactly what the story is, but for one reason or another, they were found in the wild away from their mom and with pretty low chances of surviving on their own. That's when Washington Department of Fish and Wildlife steps in and brings those bears to PAWS, where we take care of them and get them ready to go back to the wild when they're a little bit older and a little bit stronger.
1: And would this be extreme or out of the norm for the wildlife that you guys care for?
5: It is very typical for us to have bears every year. I will say that 11 bear cubs at one time is a bit of a higher end anomaly for us. But thankfully, we actually moved from our facility in Linwood, which was a much smaller wildlife facility, out to our new 25-acre wildlife rehabilitation center in Snohomish in 2024. And that really increased our capacity to take care of black bears. And so we've been really grateful that we're able to be in a position to help all these cubs when there's this kind of higher than normal need.
1: That's Andy Anderson with PAWS joining us on Northwest News Radio. You can hear the rest of our conversation and learn how you can help out on this weekend's Northwest Connect.
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6: This is a Bloomberg Money Minute. The nation's wealthiest households are older than ever before, thanks to steady gains

0: in the stock market. The Federal Reserve says U.S. families headed up by someone aged 75 and older are the wealthiest families in the nation. Well, thanks to an agreement with Russia to send diesel fuel to the U.S. and to the world markets, not making Ukraine very happy, and easing worries about AI after OpenAI assured investors it's on track to rake in $70 billion in profit this year, stocks end the day higher on Wall Street. At the close, the Dow up 423 points, 0.8%. The Nasdaq up 173. The S&P added 46. It's only about 7 points shy of a record high of itself. And oil slightly higher at $92 a barrel. Shares of T-Mobile today down 13%. AT&T down 10%. Verizon falling 9%. That's after SpaceX bought a ton of wireless spectrum for its Starlink satellites, enough to create a new wireless carrier. Tom Busby, Bloomberg Radio.
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3: We are getting into the heart of the evening commute. Let's find out what's happening out there with Karen Trombley.
4: Got a crash on your right shoulder, northbound 405 near 70th Place. You're slow and go from right before 520 with the ride home behind it on 405. Bellevue North to Linwood with this crash. You're looking at about an hour and 10 minutes. Bellevue South to Renton, a 35-minute ride. Tonight, construction is closing southbound 405 in between 527 and 522 at 10. And they'll stay closed until early Monday. As you make your way 520 West, you're very heavy mid-span to I-5. A northbound I-5 into Seattle. You're heavy from before Michigan Street to I-90 and then before and through the work zone over the Ship Canal Bridge with only your two left lanes open. Shoreline north to Everett on I-5. You're looking at 37 minutes and it'll just take you 48 minutes as you make your way southbound Shoreline into Tukwila. As you make your way from Auburn to Federal Way 18 West, you're on the brakes with the ride home and on the Valley Freeway. No issues and you're looking at 32 minutes Auburn south to Puyallup. 16 West slow through Gig Harbor in the south sound with the ride home and southbound I-5 Tacoma to Olympia, 43 minutes. In the Northwest News Radio Traffic Center, I'm Karen Trombley.
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5: Well, happy Friday, everybody. Here comes an October weekend that eventually bounces back with bright blue October skies. But in the short term, we're still trying to wring out the rest of the rain. A couple of convergence zones still in place, especially along the King-Snohomish County line. We'll continue to wring out that rain overnight and end up mainly dry as we head into Saturday. Highs tomorrow, however, just in the 50s. You'll still need the rain boots at the pumpkin patches. They will be muddy, but they continue drying out into Sunday. In the Como 4 Weather Center, I'm meteorologist Shannon O'Donnell.
3: I guess we are in that order a pizza, put a frozen pizza in the oven kind of weather. Papa Murphy's, can't go wrong. 57 in Everett, this 62 in Puyallup, 62 in Tacoma, and that's about as warm as you'll find it right now. They've got 53, cloudy in Bellevue, even cooler, 52, cloudy right here in Seattle.
1: It is Friday Night Lights, not just for the high schools tonight. It's also for the colleges. We've got big college football action at Montlake, number 18, Iowa, invading for a 6 p.m. kickoff. They're getting close to that. Of course, that's going to squeeze you a little bit on the traffic side of thing. The WSU Cougars, they won't impact your traffic at all because they're at Utah State tonight, also at 6 p.m.
3: Only going to impact your heart. That's
1: stop it.
3: All right. Hawks fans getting ready for Sunday, fighting for first place in the NFC West. They welcome the undefeated San Francisco 49ers. Their last game, you remember it, a 41-6 thumping by Seattle. Quarterback Sam Darnold says the Niners are limiting big plays.
6: You know, their back end and then obviously their rush all being tied together. They do a really good job with that. And really just keeping everything in front of them. And they do a really good job of tackling as well, which I think helps limit those explosives.
1: Well, how about the Seattle Kraken? They are in Detroit. They started a five-game road trip tonight. And it is in the second period, 12-16 left. And Seattle, really, they're slapping the puck around big time this season. They're leading the Red Wings by a score of 3-2 right now at 5:18 at Northwest News Radio.
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8: 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Luke, what's up, buddy? 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Hey, Kristen! You got the ring light and the tripod this time. 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We're going to need more snacks.
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3: 521 here at Northwest News Radio. I'm Aaron Wright, along with Scott Carty. Local Native leaders say the homeless population in King County is far more Native than they realize. Here's Northwest News Radio's Austin Smith.
14: They're drawing from a new report by the University of Washington and Chief Seattle Club. While the King County Regional Homelessness Authority's latest statistics say about 4% of the homeless population consists of Native Americans, the study finds that the real number of unsheltered Natives is 16% of the population. A huge percentage considering Native Americans make up just 2% of King County's demographic makeup. Reported by the Seattle Times, the Homelessness Authority says the numbers released were preliminary and that deeper analysis was coming, but advocates say releasing any number did damage to the Native community. The executive director for the Chief Seattle Club telling the Times that decisions are and were made based on the demographic data that represented them. Austin Smith, Northwest News Radio.
11: A Thurston County man accused of killing his wife and leaving their infant alone pleads not guilty. Northwest News Radio's Eric Heintz reports on the arraignment.
15: 47-year-old Jose Rivera of Lacey faces 6 charges in the homicide of Little Crow in December 2023. Charging documents state Rivera, who had a restraining order against him, reported he found Crow dead and that their 4-month-old daughter was also present. Her body was found at least a day before police went to the home and say the child had gone a substantial amount of time without basic care. An autopsy found bruising around Crow's neck that was consistent with strangulation. It was not until this September that Rivera was arrested and charged when he was arrested in another reported assault in Olympia. Eric Heintz, Northwest News Radio.
3: President Donald Trump held a reception today at the White House to celebrate Columbus Day and honor the contribution of Italian Americans to the country. Trump noted that he was happy to bring back a celebration of the day, noting that the explorer had been vilified in recent years.
16: We resurrected Christopher Columbus. Christopher Columbus. I mean, you couldn't even say his name. If you said his name, they'd start writing stories about you like you're some kind of an evil. Now we're very proud.
3: In recent years, some institutions and government entities have replaced Columbus Day with Indigenous Peoples Day. President Joe Biden became the first president in 2021 to formally recognize Indigenous Peoples Day with a proclamation.
1: And of course, Aaron, here in Washington, it is Indigenous Peoples Day on Monday, so we're going to have some lighter traffic, but it's going to be, it won't be as nearly as heavy as it is now.
3: Yeah, no, it's going to be a tough night and weekend.
1: Yeah, big contrast from now to Monday. Let's check in with Karen Trombley.
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1: Here's Karen.
4: Oh, that'll be because of the total closure of the southbound 405 construction in between 527 and 522. That starts at 10 tonight through early Monday. Got a crash in Kirkland, adding to your ride home. Northbound 405 near 70th Place. You're slowing down before 520 with it. It's on your right side. In Alderwood, there's a broken down vehicle half blocking your northbound I-5 off ramp to 405. You're slowing down in pockets from before 104 with the ride home behind it. As you make your way southbound, Tukwila into Tacoma. No issues. You're looking at just under 35 minutes. Valley Freeway, 32 minutes as you make your way southbound Auburn to Puyallup. In the Northwest News Radio Traffic Center, I'm Karen Trombley.
1: Thank you, Karen. It's 524 now at Northwest News Radio. Aaron has the weather.
3: All right, tonight you can count on scattered showers, lows around 50 degrees. Tomorrow morning we'll start out with clouds, then welcome the sunshine. Highs climbing to about 60. Sunday, Monday, mostly sunny, your highs in the low 60s. Tuesday, partly sunny, highs near 60. Outside right now, we got 52 degrees and clouds right here in Seattle.
17: We thank Dicka and God for all they have provided, for the food we eat, the air we breathe, and for the domination enjoyed by a certain team from a certain town.
3: Takes me back. This, of course, the SNL super fans. Mike Ditka passed today. The news comes out, so we're just kind of soaking in and remembering the coach that, of course, led the 85 Bears to the Super Bowl and became an icon, not just on the football field, but in the world abroad.
1: Okay, on the count of three, Bears. One, two, three.
3: Go Bears.
1: The Bears.
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4: ABC News, I'm Dave Packer. Hurricane Isaias has weakened slightly to a strong Category 2 as it nears landfall near Panama Beach, Florida. The impact being felt along the Gulf Coast and inland. In Mississippi, Emergency Management Agency official Scott Simmons.
5: We've all had wind warnings from the National Weather Service on the eastern portion of the state. And we're not talking about just our coastal counties. We're talking about wind gust warnings all the way up the east side, almost to Columbus, Mississippi.
4: Two powerful 7.7 and 6.6 magnitude earthquakes and a series of aftershocks rocked southern Panama this afternoon, collapsing buildings near the epicenter and prompting evacuations across the country. With record high prices, President Trump says the U.S. is going to buy diesel fuel from Russia. Ukraine's President Zelensky says it's only going to help buy more time for Russia's war with Ukraine. Convicted killer Krista Pike's attorney says she's making remarkable physical recovery following Tennessee's botched execution attempt. This is ABC News.
3: When you need to know, Northwest News Radio. Here's Scott Carty and Darren Wright with a quick review of our top local stories.
6: It's 5:31. Another major roadway closure expected to cause backups this weekend. This time it's southbound I-405, set to be closed from State Route 527 to 522 tonight through Monday morning.
7: The first flu death of the fall has been recorded in one local county. Snohomish County health officials say cases are rising earlier than usual this season.
6: More than 200 acres of completely, almost completely underdeveloped land near Olympia now has permanent protection. Capital Land Trust got $5 million in grants to purchase a conservation easement from the family that owns Hudson Cove. While the property remains privately owned, the easement will keep it from being developed.
7: And a new report done by the UW and Chief Seattle Club shows 16% of unsheltered are Native, while the King County Regional Homelessness Authority says only 4.2% are. KCRHA says this was an initial release along federal guidelines and that a deeper analysis and likely updated numbers would follow. It's 5:32 at Northwest News Radio.
6: King County's appointed its first inspector general to investigate suspected misuse of taxpayer money. An earlier audit found weaknesses in oversight of county-funded grants. Northwest News Radio's Jeff Poggiola with more on the office's powers.
8: Stuart Robinson spent 26 years with the FBI investigating financial crimes and public corruption. He later worked in inspector general offices in Florida. Here in Seattle, the King County Council created the Division of the Inspector General to investigate suspected fraud, waste, and abuse involving county-administered money, and has now appointed Robinson to lead that new office. Now, the office can issue subpoenas, seek recovery of misspent funds, and oversee a county fraud hotline. Robinson's five-year term begins on December 5th. Jeff Poggiola, Northwest News Radio.
7: Following accusations of racism within a state agency, the question looms: how will it be addressed? Northwest News Radio's Austin Smith.
9: Lois Martin, a member of the Department of Children, Youth, and Families Oversight Board, had this question to ask Secretary Tana Sen.
10: I'd like to understand where that commitment is reflected and how the department intends to measure progress, especially in light of the allegations of racial bias that were raised by former Director Coleman. How are you addressing concerns about equity?
9: The Coleman she's talking about used to be the head of the equity office before she left due to put it simply, what she saw as racist and harmful behavior from Secretary Sen. Reported by the Washington State Standard, she says she was told to suck it up when an employee repeatedly called her the N-word, and that Sen took several racist and discriminatory actions against black women. The secretary answered the question by first saying that equity is a top priority at DCYF, and that this has always been and will always be the case. And in terms of measuring progress with equity, she says this.
11: All of that is embedded in our in the work. And what we talked about a lot was not wanting to pull out and have a separate equity component, because we wanted to, everything is embedded in our, everything needs to be embedded in our work.
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6: How are we looking out there, Karen?
12: Well, a slow go behind this crash in Kirkland. It's on your right shoulder, northbound 405 and near 70th Place. You're slowing down before 520 with the ride home behind it. In Alderwood, a broken down vehicle is half blocking and then totally blocking. They're trying to get this out of the way. Your northbound I-5 off-ramp to 405 is slowing down in pockets from before 104 on the way. 99 southbound near Roy Street in Seattle. There is a crash blocking your two right lanes. You're pretty much parked behind it. Construction is closing the I-5 express lanes tonight and tomorrow, 11 p.m. until 8 the next morning, and then overnight a Sunday into Monday as you make your way shoreline north to Everett on I-5. You're looking at 34 minutes, and you got 33 minutes as you make your way southbound shoreline to Seattle. On the Valley Freeway, crash free Renton to Auburn. You're looking at a 30-minute ride. 18 West is slow, Auburn to Federal Way. That's your Friday drive. In the South Sound, 16 West is slower through Gig Harbor. That's your ride home. And Tacoma Narrows Bridge, there is a wind advisory that's in place until further notice. In the Northwest News Radio Traffic Center, I'm Karen Trombley.
7: Looking out over Elliott Bay, we're seeing sunbeams coming through the clouds now, which is nice because it was really gray and really dark earlier. It's going to be a chilly night tonight, into the low 50s. You might even dip into the 40s because it's already 51 right now at downtown Seattle. We'll see morning clouds and then some sunny skies tomorrow afternoon, high near 60 degrees. It is 61 in Kent, 62 in Olympia, and 53 in Bremerton.
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6: 5:36 here at Northwest News Radio. Hundreds of Amazon employees have lost their company's online retail business. The company's website says it's restructuring parts of its stores division, which runs the company's main shopping website. Business Insider reports customer service, seller support, and retail engineering teams are among those affected in the U.S., India, and the U.K. Amazon has not provided a breakdown of how many Washington employees, if any, are affected.
7: You may want to check your medicine cabinet, especially if you have a little one at home. Northwest News Radio's Lillian James reports a baby medication has been recalled for having undisclosed alcohol.
13: Pacific Health Sciences is voluntarily recalling Baby's Magic Tea brand Baby Sleep Gripe Water. The affected lot has a best before of December 2028 and was sold online through Secrets of Tea and Amazon. According to the U.S. Food and Drug Administration, the product contains undeclared ethanol, methanol, and isopropanol. The FDA says the presence could pose a risk depending on the amount consumed and the age and body weight of the person using the product. And infant ethanol exposure has been linked to long-term developmental consequences. Lillian James, Northwest News Radio.
6: Sound Transit has approved its purchase plan for a new Link light rail extension. As Northwest News Radio's Brian Calvert reports from West Seattle, a familiar piece of the skyline will disappear.
14: Among the 64 properties needed for light rail is the giant West Seattle Corporate Center, the five-story building once the corporate home of Bartell Drugs. Not sure what I'm referring to? You certainly have noticed the giant flagpole here on Delridge Way, which boasts a 30 by 50 foot American flag you can see from the Seattle waterfront. The Sound Transit System Expansion Committee voted Thursday to give Chair Dow Constantine the power to buy up all the needed properties or condemn the needed properties if necessary. Transit officials emphasized that the acquisition package requires no new budget authorization as the costs are fully covered under a project budget amendment approved by the board 2 months ago. We're not sure when things like the giant flag will disappear here in West Seattle, but construction of the new 3.9-mile light rail link is supposed to begin in 2027. In West Seattle, Brian Calvert, Northwest News Radio.
7: Boy, here's a little something to spice up your trip to the passport office. Make it a part of a weekend day trip to the Cascade Foothills. Turns out the city of Granite Falls has a 7-day-a-week passport service available to you in their little tiny town. And that's where more than 40,000 applicants in the past 4 years have gotten things taken care of. Now Granite Falls is announcing they're offering even more credentialing services. Today they announced that they'll offer TSA enrollment services in their town, including TSA PreCheck, Transportation Worker Identification Credential Enrollment, HAZMAT, HME Enrollment, and Flight Training Security Program Fingerprinting. You don't have to go to the big city anymore.
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6: 25 days until the midterm elections and candidates are taking to the debate stage. Well, some are not quite there yet, and some races are getting help from the White House. ABC News midterm reporter Diana Paulson joining me now. Diana, let's start with Michigan, where the Senate candidates had a debate that was pretty contentious.
15: Yeah, that was a fiery debate. This is the first one between Democrat Abdul Al-Sayed and Republican Mike Rogers. The big issues there were tariffs, the war in Iran, and a lot of really kind of nasty personal attacks. On tariffs, Abdul Al-Sayed went after Mike Rogers for a sort of confusing, evolving stance on tariffs on Canada. He was for them, now he's against them, and trying to separate himself from the president. And the same is true on the Iran war. We saw a lot of Republican candidates run away from the president on the Iran war, and Mike Rogers said, "I want this war to end." And then he said, "I hope this war will end. I think this war will end," which is kind of a vague evolution for a candidate who hopefully would have the power to actually do something about the war. The ugly bits of debate kind of came about as Mike Rogers accused Al-Sayed, who would be the first ever Muslim senator, essentially of being a terrorist and having family ties to terrorism, that's not true, but turned it into really nasty personal attacks on each other.
6: Well, let's head down to the Lone Star State where James Tallarico, Ken Paxton are fighting, duking it out for the Senate seat. And a lot of folks want to see them on the debate stage, but that hasn't happened yet.
15: Yeah, so I think the president kind of got ahead of the skis a little bit where he publicly said Ken Paxton is willing and ready to debate when Ken Paxton has repeatedly said that he does not want to debate. He seemed to have agreed to it earlier this year and then he changed his mind and he's refused to agree to any of these debates. Ken Paxton is doesn't have the best stage presence. He's a little quiet. He's a little awkward in public speaking and he's never done a debate before in all of the times he's ran for office. So I think he doesn't want to have his first debate be the biggest election of his entire career. But we're also just not seeing from James Tallarico at all. We've seen the president and the vice president in Texas 3 times in the last 2 weeks. And James Tallarico has been out sick with the flu off the campaign trail in this vital stretch. His campaign says we'll see him back on the trail this weekend, but hasn't responded to questions about why he was gone so long, if he was in the hospital, or where he'll actually be this weekend.
6: We've seen J.D. Vance. We've seen the president down in Texas. Now J.D. Vance today spending time in Ohio. But what's notable is the candidate that he's not meeting with.
15: Yeah, so this is the third time the president, or over the course of a week, we'll see the president VP in Ohio three times. None of those appearances will be with the state's most controversial, most embattled congressman, who is Max Miller. He represents the 7th district. I don't know if you remember earlier this year, he had a bit of a scandal where he was accused of domestic violence by his ex-wife, who also happens to be the daughter of the U.S. senator from Ohio, who publicly called on him to resign, and so did many other members of the Senate. Now he's sort of flying renegade, doing his own campaign, not doing media, not doing press appearances, and publicly going after the other candidates on the ballot. He said of John Husted, he's as smart as a bag of rocks, and that he has no the charisma of a 2x4, and saying that I'm going to win and he's going to not, which is odd words for someone from your own party whose success at the top of the ballot would presumably help you.
6: That's ABC News midterm reporter Diana Paulson joining us on Northwest News Radio.
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16: This is a Bloomberg Money Minute. In an effort to lower diesel costs for farmers, ranchers, and truckers ahead of November's midterm elections, President Trump says Russia's Vladimir Putin has agreed to release 300,000 tons of diesel stockpiles to the U.S. and global marketplace right away, and another 500,000 tons in November. On Wall Street, that helps stocks move higher, along with anticipation of another strong earnings season, which kicks off next week, and easing worries about overspending on AI. At the close, the Dow today up 423 points, 0.8% higher. The Nasdaq up 173, that's 0.2% higher, and the S&P added 46. Oil slightly higher today. It ended at $92 a barrel as Hurricane Isaias forces a shutdown of most Gulf oil refining and output, at least for now. And amid a ton of competition from other streamers and struggles to retain viewers, Netflix plans to cut 800 workers, about 5% of its staff, starting next week. Tom Busby, Bloomberg Radio.
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7: Aaron Trombley has the update for us.
12: Got a crash, Scott, in Federal Way, southbound I-5 near 18, taking away your two right lanes. You're heavier from before 320th, and a driver, Scott, texted it in. And now, if you see a problem on the road, you can always text us at 206-421-1000. When it's safe to do so, Valley Freeway's clear, and you're looking at 33 minutes, Auburn South to Puyallup, 18 West, slow Auburn to Federal Way with the Friday drive, and your ride into Seattle, northbound I-5, slow and go from the West Seattle Bridge, and then through the work zone over the Ship Canal Bridge, shoreline to Everett, you're looking at 34 minutes. In Seattle, a crash just cleared 99 southbound near Roy Street. And you're still slow with it on 405 northbound in Kirkland. There's a crash on your right shoulder near 70th place as you're on and off the brakes from before 520 with the ride home behind it. And there's a broken down vehicle. It's half blocking the northbound I-5 off-ramp to 405, and you're slow in pockets from before 104 with it. As you make your way southbound, Tukwila into Tacoma, crash free in 35 minutes. In the Northwest News Radio Traffic Center, I'm Karen Trombley.
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17: Well, hi there, everybody, and happy Friday to you. We are talking about pushing the rain over the Cascades. Just a few lingering showers out there as we head into the overnight. And then a brighter Saturday. Couple of spotty showers still possible, but for the most part, it's mainly dry. The biggest change is the chilly one. High temperatures in spite of the sunshine, just in the 50s for most of Puget Sound. Definitely some cold air behind this frontal passage. We start to warm back into the 60s next week. In the Coma 4 Weather Center, I'm meteorologist Shannon O'Donnell.
6: Around the Sound, 56 cloudy in Everett. They got clear skies in 59 in Olympia. Mostly cloudy, 61 in Tacoma. 52 clouds in Bellevue. 53 mix of sun and clouds right here in Seattle.
7: Hey, a Kraken update there in Detroit. That's the first of a five-game road trip, and they're holding their own right now. Second period intermission. And it is Seattle leading 5-2 over the Red Wings.
6: WNBA semifinals, game 3, Atlanta leading the series 2-0. The Dream up 51-45 on the New York Liberty. This thing's currently in the third quarter. I believe the team that wins this gets to advance. plenty of other sports as we get ready for the Seahawks on Sunday.
7: We've got the Seahawks hosting the 49ers on Sunday at 1:25. And before all of that, we've got college football tonight. 13 minutes away from the Huskies kicking things off at Montlake against number 18, Iowa. And the Cougars kicking off things in Utah State. That's also at 6 p.m. tonight. It's 5:48 at Northwest News Radio.
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7: Revive I-5 work on the Ship Canal Bridge will still be happening.
18: Do we really need to shut down half the northbound freeway?
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20: That means you've only got two lanes across the Ship Canal Bridge.
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7: Here we are at 5:51 on Northwest News Radio, the Northwest Afternoon News. I'm Scott Carty along with Aaron Wright. And Aaron, you know about the Savannah Bananas, right?
6: Oh, I'm a big fan.
7: All right, well, something big's coming up. It's gonna be bananas. Now, if this were a movie trailer, you might not believe it, but it is really happening tomorrow with lots of surprises.
28: It's Banana Ball's greatest show on the biggest stage.
29: On Saturday, the world's most theatrical baseball squad will host an extrava bonanza 11 years in the making.
30: We've built this whole show to be our WrestleMania, our Super Bowl.
29: As the culmination of the Banana Ball Championship League's inaugural season, the Savannah Bananas will compete in the first ever Banana Bowl at Nationals Park in our nation's capital.
30: All six teams are going to be here performing. There's going to be 300 players and cast performing.
29: But before Banana Ball was selling out stadiums with its musical numbers, backflips, and stilts, team owner Jesse Cole says the Bananas' first inning did not see a lot of scoring back in 2016.
30: Within the first few months, we sold two tickets. We got a call that we were out of money. We overdrafted our account. We were missing payroll. We sold our house.
29: So Jesse expanded his vision for nine innings of all-out bananigans, and soon the fans started to fill the ballpark. A decade later, after many years of continually growing tours, this past March, the Bananas even drew 102,000 fans to fill up Kyle Field in Texas. They've also welcomed many special pinch hitters.
31: The great Hamby!
29: Princess Anna herself, Kristen Bell, for a Frozen sing-along in Denver.
30: Did I ever Kristen coming off and we were celebrating because we nailed it. She's like, can I come back? I was like, I'd love for you to come back.
29: But it's the Banana Bowl this weekend that Jesse says is the biggest event in team history.
30: Hopefully this is an event every year that people mark on their calendars.
7: ABC's Danny News says that Banana Bowl is tomorrow. You get to see it on Disney Plus at 3:30 Pacific.
0: From ABC News Tech Trends, Anthropic wants you to be nicer to its AI. One of the changes in its annual usage policy update includes a ban on what it calls sustained and needless cruelty toward its AI systems. In a previous update, Anthropic allowed its popular AI Claude to end conversations with users that it deemed abusive. Xbox is looking to get into the movie and TV business. The video game arm of Microsoft is launching a new division called XP with a mission of creating movies, shows, and events connected to its games. This comes as another video game is getting the movie treatment. Paramount is reportedly working on a film set in the world of the video game Cyberpunk 2077. No word yet on a release date or any of the cast. And Apple wants to put more devices in your home. It's announced a smart home event for Tuesday. The company is widely expected to announce several new devices for the home, all powered by Siri AI. They could include new smart speakers and smart display. With Tech Trends, I'm Sherry Preston, ABC News.
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6: Now let's find out what's happening in your commute with Karen Trombley.
12: A few issues, a crash southbound I-5 near 18, taking away your HOV lane. You're heavier from 320th on the way. In Kirkland, a crash on your right shoulder, a northbound 405 near 70th place has you a slower from before 520 with the ride home behind it. And in Alderwood, a broken down vehicle half blocking the northbound I-5 off ramp to 405 with you slower from 104. If you see a problem on the road, you can always text us. When it's safe to do so, 206-421-1000. In the Northwest News Radio Traffic Center, I'm Karen Trombley.
7: We'll stay dry tonight. We might see some scattered showers. Tomorrow morning, you'll wake up with some clouds. You're like, oh, not again. Clouds? But then it'll clear away. We'll have a partly sunny afternoon for your Saturday with a high near 60. And then we'll have mostly sunny skies for Sunday and Monday into the 60s as well. Right now, 51 degrees in downtown Seattle. And a little farther on the opposite end, it's 62 degrees with some sunshine in Olympia right now.
6: 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Coming up after this, we've got ABC News with a look at the world and what's happening right now.
1: I'm Scott Carty. Getting a good signal in the car is actually easy. 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Boom. All the news, traffic, and weather you've come to expect from Northwest News Radio without a single bit of static.
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15: From ABC News, I'm Dave Packer. The outer bands of Isa Isa whipping the Gulf Coast as the storm bears down on millions of Americans. The hurricane weakening slightly now to a Category 2, packing winds up to 110 miles per hour. ABC News meteorologist Leslie Lopez is along Mobile Bay in Alabama.
16: We have the rising waters here. We certainly have the winds, and we have the rain coming on shore. So things are deteriorating in some of these areas. Of course, we're also letting you know evacuation orders up and down the coastline in this area as well. So it's not just Pensacola.
15: Landfall expected near Panama Beach, Florida. The life-threatening storm surge could grow as high as 9 feet in some places, and tornadoes are possible. Protests here in New York City after the ice shooting of a man with his five-year-old son in the car in the Bronx on Thursday.
17: The streets were full of children coming out of school.
6: The NYPD releasing video of officers responding to the chaotic scene. One ICE agent in a construction vest holding a long gun.
22: There's an ambulance right there. We're putting him in or what?
6: Another holding the man's wounded neck. NYPD officers load the man still cuffed into their patrol car.
22: Watch the legs.
6: Telling officers in the back seat to put pressure on the wound.
15: ABC's Aaron Katursky. Barbaric. That's how some Capitol Hill lawmakers describe plans to live stream the execution of the Fort Hood shooter.
31: Shock and disgust across the political spectrum after Defense Secretary Pete Hegseth announced the execution by firing squad of former Army Major Nadal Hassan would be live streamed.
32: We'll make sure that people are able to watch it, that it's public, because people need to understand that there's serious consequences for these types of things.
31: It was a horrific crime. Hassan killed 13 people at Fort Hood in 2009.
15: That's ABC's Martha Raddatz. 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
24: The Nobel Peace Prize for 2026 was awarded today to Navanitham Pillay for what the Nobel Institute called her work to ensure that war crimes, crimes against humanity, and genocide are protected. Utrecht University Assistant Professor in International History, Dr. Iva Vukušić.
25: She has a lifetime of service in international law and human rights law. She spent the last 30 years working on various cases on Rwanda, on Palestine. She is currently also engaged as a judge here at the International Court of Justice.
24: Children are increasingly turning to chatbots when they're feeling sad, stressed, and anxious. That according to a new study published in the Journal of the American Medical Association that found more than one in five kids are using artificial intelligence for emotional support. ABC's Yuri Benajad has more.
26: While many kids may be turning to AI for their homework, researchers estimate that millions are also asking the chatbots for advice and comfort. Health experts warn that while chatbots may sound caring and confident, they are not therapists. They also may be telling kids what they want to hear rather than what they need to hear. And while a licensed therapist is trained to respond to a mental health crisis, that is often not something that AI is built for.
24: A U.S. missionary has been detained in Haiti on allegations of child abuse and operating an unauthorized orphanage. Haitian police spokesman says U.S. authorities arrested Thomas Osbeck last week and that investigators found explicit messages to children on his cell phone. Dave Packer, ABC News.
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6: A look at what you can expect on the roads this weekend and how more than 200 acres of land near Olympia is getting permanent protection. We've got those stories and more. But first, a check of the roadways with Karen Trombley.
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6: How are we looking out there, Karen?
12: Oh, crash free though. Northbound I-5 slow into Seattle from before the West Seattle Bridge to I-90 and then before and through the work zone over the Ship Canal Bridge with only your two left lanes open. With this setup, northbound express lanes remain open 24/7, all in place until the end of the year. For the weekend, tonight, tomorrow night, and overnight through Sunday into Monday, a total closure of the I-5 express lanes. That's tonight 11 until 8 tomorrow morning. As you make your way southbound shoreline to Tukwila, you are looking at just about 35 minutes to the airport from Seattle. You're looking at less than 30. And to the airport, a Federal Way north on I-5, you're looking at less than 25. As you make your way from Shoreline to Everett, Friday Drive, giving you a 34-minute ride. As you make your way on 405, southbound Bellevue to Renton, less than a 30-minute ride. Also less than 30 minutes on the Valley Freeway, Auburn South to Puyallup. In the South Sound, you're looking at a wind advisory to Tacoma Narrows Bridge, that's until further notice, and a slight delay 16 West through Gig Harbor. In the Northwest News Radio Traffic Center, I'm Karen Trombley.
6: Thanks, Karen. Scattered showers tonight, lows near 50. Tomorrow, clouds, then sunny. Highs about 60 degrees. Outside right now, just a little bit cooler and rainy in some spots. 56 clouds in Everett, 59. Mostly cloudy in Tacoma. Rain in Bellevue where it's 52. 53 rain showers right here in Seattle.
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6: It's 6:06. Another major roadway closure expected to cause backups this weekend. Northwest News Radio's Lillian James has the details.
1: This weekend's victim is southbound I-405 in Bothell. From Friday night through Monday morning, the freeway will be shut down from SR-527 to SR-522. Several ramps will also be closed, including the SR-527 on-ramp to southbound I-405, the northeast 195th on- and off-ramps to southbound I-405, and the southbound I-405 off-ramp to SR-522. The State Department of Transportation says crews will be working on the I-405 Brickyard to SR-527 improvement project. You can expect heavier traffic on southbound I-5 and through Bothell, especially on Sunday when the Seahawks host the 49ers. Lillian James, Northwest News Radio.
6: Well, as you hit the road this weekend, be prepared for high gas prices. AAA reports the current state average for a gallon of regular is $5.46. That's about 3 cents cheaper than what we saw a week ago, but nearly a dollar more than a year ago. As for diesel, the state average is $7.31 a gallon. 4 Shoreline schools canceled classes earlier today after a widespread power outage. Northwest News Radio's Jeff Pogula has the details.
2: Shorecrest High School, Kellogg Middle School, Briarcrest Elementary, and Ridgecrest Elementary were all closed for the day. 11 other schools opened 2 hours late. The early Friday outage initially affected about 6,000 customers in Shoreline and North Seattle. Now, City Light initially reported the cause was under investigation, but later reports attributed the outage to an equipment failure. Jeff Pogula, Northwest News Radio.
6: More than 200 acres of almost completely underdeveloped land near Olympia gets permanent protection.
4: The property is known as Hudson Cove and is on Steamboat Peninsula in Thurston County. In this video, Lawrence Reeves says Capital Land Trust got $5 million in grants

0: A toy cruiser slowed down traffic in a Michigan town. Here's ABC's Brad Milkey.
1: Imagine you're driving down the road when suddenly your GPS warns you about a cop car parked up ahead. This happens in lots of places every day, and according to our affiliate WXYZ in Michigan, it's been happening more and more often in the town of South Lyon. The thing is, in this case, the police cruiser causing all these slowdowns is a toy.
2: Oh my God, wait. What happened to the car?
1: Recently, people have been spotting this tiny model police car parked in various parts of town. It looks real, except for the fact that it's less than a foot tall. What's weird, though, is it is having a very real effect on traffic.
3: I slowed down coming up into the intersection thinking there was a cop.
1: Local motorists say they've noticed people driving slower in areas where the pint-sized patrol car has been parked. Some drivers apparently see the shape and the colors from a ways away and they mistake it for an official vehicle. Your instincts just take over. But the bigger reason is that some have begun posting its whereabouts on traffic apps like Waze. The whole point of Waze is to crowdsource information, whether it's road work or slowdowns or cops. But this makes you wonder, what if a local neighbor just wants you to slow down on their street? Instead of those little turtle-shaped figurines on sidewalks warning motorists to drive like your child lives here, what if you started just posting phantom cop cars?
3: I think it's great. I mean, it helps slow people down coming through here.
1: Local police, for their part, are not worried about this case of mistaken identity. Their department told WXYZ they're happy to see the community having fun with this. Or maybe, just maybe, they're hoping motorists will not always know where their real traffic cops are hanging out.
0: And a bit of sad news today, legendary Chicago Bears head coach Mike Ditka has passed away at the age of 86.
4: We are coming to you live from Ditka's here on Thanksgiving Day, a day for giving thanks for or taking punishment from a team that is known as the Bears.
5: The Bears.
0: Classic. Here's News Nation's Alex Capriavello reporting.
6: An imposing presence on the gridiron, sideline, or broadcast booth, Mike Ditka spent nearly his entire adult life surrounded by football. But Iron Mike was able to transcend the game with his trademark mustache and sweater vest and become an iconic figure in America. Drafted by the Chicago Bears in 1961, Ditka would go on to redefine the position of tight end, taking it from a primarily blocking position to a downfield threat capable of reaching the end zone. For his efforts, which included the 1963 NFL Championship, Ditka became the first tight end inducted into the Pro Football Hall of Fame in 1988.
7: I do stand beside you or in front of you today and with a great sense of pride, but a tremendous amount of humility.
6: Ditka then moved to coaching, first as an assistant with the Dallas Cowboys, then finding his greatest success as a head coach of the Chicago Bears. His mentor, Hall of Famer George Halas, giving him the reins before the 1982 season. And then, just four seasons later, Ditka spearheaded the vaunted 1985 Bears defense and coached the team to its only Super Bowl victory in 1986, thereby cementing himself as a championship coach and a Chicago legend. That status gaining him new fans in the entertainment world.
8: Live from New York, it's Saturday Night.
6: He had the adoration of Saturday Night Live superfans and became a presence on late-night talk shows. Ditka's coaching career spanned 14 seasons, and in between stints, appeared on hit sitcoms like Cheers and Coach, with his biggest role coming alongside Will Ferrell in 2005's Kicking and Screaming.
9: Actually, I want you to assistant coach.
7: Your assistant coach. You really don't know who I am, do you?
6: He moved to the ESPN studio in 2007, spending about a decade as an NFL analyst, where his comments would sometimes get him in hot water. In 2017, Ditka criticized Colin Kaepernick's pregame protest and dismissed the societal issues the San Francisco quarterback was taking a stand against. But the hard-nosed legacy of the coach endures, one that earned the respect of his players, admiration from the fans, and a bust in the Hall of Fame.
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11: This is the Bloomberg Money Minute. The Federal Reserve says income inequality has gotten better over the last 3 years, with Americans' net worth rising 7% on average. But it also notes a decline in the share of households that own stocks. That is widening the racial wealth gap between white and black Americans. Consumer sentiment this month, measured by the University of Michigan, fell to a five-month low, while consumers' views of current economic conditions hit an all-time low because of inflation.

0: But today, Wall Street was sharply higher after yesterday's worries about overspending on AI eased up, and President Trump made a deal with Russia for diesel fuel to try to lower prices ahead of Election Day. At the closing bell, the Dow up 423 points, 0.8% higher. The Nasdaq up 173, 0.2% higher. The S&P up 46, and oil at $92 a barrel. And Apple reportedly lowering orders for components to make its brand new high-end iPhone 18 Pro and Pro Max phones on weaker demand. Tom Busby, Bloomberg Radio.
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1: And let's get a check of the roadways with Karen Trombley.
3: Crash working to clear Erin and Federal Way northbound I-5 near State Route 18, taking away the HOV lane. Off the freeway in Puyallup, there's a crash slowing you down on southbound 161 near 136th. This is in your left lane. Construction may change your route this weekend. Total closure of southbound 405 from 527 to 522, 10 tonight through early Monday. You'll ride on 405 southbound Bellevue to Renton. That'll take you less than 30. And you're looking at 46 minutes Bellevue north to Linwood on northbound I-5. You're slow in pockets in between the West Seattle Bridge to I-90 and then before and through the work zone over the Ship Canal Bridge. Shoreline north to Everett, less than 35 minutes. And had Rachel text in a crash on northbound I-5 near 104. You are heavy behind it. I can see that. Now, if you see a problem, 206-421-1000, text us when it's safe to do so. As you make your way southbound Shoreline to Tukwila, less than a 40-minute ride. Valley Freeway, no issues in the South Sound. Tacoma Narrows Bridge, wind advisory until further notice. In the Northwest News Radio Traffic Center, I'm Karen Trombley.
1: 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Let's find out what's happening in your forecast with meteorologist Shannon O'Donnell of Como News.
4: Well, hi there, everybody. Still rather damp out there for some of us for the evening commute. We have a pair of convergence zones setting up shop, one closer to BC and one in the usual spot along the King and Snohomish County line. Temperatures overnight falling off into the 40s. The rain starts to wrap up and the fog starts to develop again. Highs as we head into Saturday just in the 50s with partly to mostly sunny skies and just a few leftover spotty showers. In the Como 4 Weather Center, I'm meteorologist Shannon O'Donnell.
1: Clouds in Everett, where it's 56, 59 in Tacoma, 58 in Kent, 52 rainy in Bellevue, 53 rain showers right here in Seattle. Well, the Kraken begin their five-game road trip on the road in Detroit. They are currently in action. Let's see if we can get you a score. Meanwhile, the Huskies and the Cougs have both kicked off. The Huskies in action here in Seattle, down on Montlake, hosting Iowa. The Cougs on the road facing Utah State. Both games kicked off at 6. The Kraken currently up 5-2. This thing's in the third period. They are scoring a lot of points. Their road trip will next take them to D.C., Philadelphia, Tampa Bay, and Florida. The Seahawks getting ready to pull into first place in the NFC West. They are hosting the undefeated San Francisco 49ers Sunday. Now, besides good play from quarterback Brock Purdy, the Niners are also being led by linebackers Dre Greenlaw and Fred Warner. They've only got 5 sacks on the season, but wide receiver Cooper Kupp says the Niners get a great pass rush without blitzing.
5: You aren't going to pressure a ton. You got more guys in coverage. I think that's one way that they do limit it, is by being able to play coverage as much as they do. And then they do a good job. I mean, the safeties play a good job keeping a shelf on top of the defense. And guys just fly around. I think at the end of the day, there's just a level of hustle. You know, they play hard and play together. So when you have a defense that does that, you're gonna play some efficient defense.
1: That defense will be without defensive end Nick Bosa. Game kicks off 1:25 p.m. on Fox. 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Still ahead, one more flu death recorded in the state. 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
1: 621 here at Northwest News Radio. I'm Aaron Wright. Thanks for listening. The Snohomish County Health Department has recorded its first flu death of the fall. The victim was an Edmonds man in his 70s with underlying health conditions. According to the health department, 31 people were admitted to Snohomish County hospitals with flu last week. Health officials say cases are rising earlier than usual this season. A new report finds King County underestimated the number of Native people living unhoused. Northwest News Radio's Austin Smith with a look at the report.
15: It comes as confirmation for many Native leaders and organizations that say they've been ringing alarm bells for a while now. The director of the Seattle Urban Indian Health Institute telling the Seattle Times they're constantly fighting against poor data that harms Native people. A new report done by the University of Washington and Chief Seattle Club shows that while Native Americans make up just 2% of King County's population, they represent 16% of unsheltered people. King County Regional Homelessness Authority was a bit off on that mark, saying 4.2% of unsheltered people were Native. However, they say this was an initial release along federal guidelines and that a deeper analysis and likely updated numbers would follow. Austin Smith, Northwest News Radio.
1: A Lacey man pleads not guilty to killing his wife. 47-year-old Jose Rivera faces six charges in the homicide of Lily Crow in December 2023. Charging documents state Rivera, who had a restraining order against him, reported that he found Crow dead on December 11th, but that was the first time he'd seen her since Thanksgiving. Police say she died at least a day before officers went to the home. An autopsy found bruising around Crow's neck that was consistent with strangulation. Rivera was not arrested until this September after a tip alleging he had confessed to the murder to someone after the incident. The Olympian reports a judge set Rivera's trial for November 30th. He's being held without bail. Meanwhile, New York City Mayor Zoran Mamdani calling for an end to ICE after yesterday's incident in the city.
16: New York City will not stand by while ICE agents shoot New Yorkers. And we will not back down from the demand that so many, including myself, have put forward time and again. This is an agency that must be abolished.
1: DHS Secretary Mark Wayne Mullen has defended his agent's actions. It's 624.
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1: How are we looking out there, Karen?
3: Well, Aaron, over to the left now in Tacoma. Crash is blocking your two right lane south on I-5 near 72nd. You're starting to slow after 16. Tacoma Narrows Bridge, there is a wind advisory. That's in place until further notice. Got a crash in Bellevue. That's blocking your southbound 405 off-ramp to 520 out of Seattle north to Everett. On I-5, you're looking at a 47-minute travel time and a 35-minute drive shoreline to Everett on I-5. A reported crash slowing you down in the stretch northbound I-5 near 104 in the Northwest News Radio Traffic Center. I'm Karen Trombley.
1: 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Tonight, scattered showers, lows near 50 degrees. Tomorrow, clouds, then sunny, highs near 60. Rain showers right now in Seattle. 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
17: The measles is showing no signs of slowing down, with record-breaking numbers being reported across the United States. Pennsylvania trying to curb the largest outbreak seen in the nation in decades. Across the country, almost every single state has seen measles infections. Cases have reached nearly 4,000 nationwide, stemming from more than 40 different outbreaks. Before 2025, most cases were related to international travelers. But now, amid declining vaccination rates, outbreaks are popping up domestically in under-vaccinated communities. CDC data shows that the number of kindergartners vaccinated against measles has dropped nearly 3 percentage points since 2019. Health experts warn that measles is the most contagious virus in the world. One sick child entering a classroom could infect 18 of their 20 unvaccinated classmates who are exposed. Doctors now urging parents to get their kids vaccinated with the measles, mumps, and rubella vaccine. The shot comes in two doses, the first given after year one and the second given after year four. Those two doses, 97% effective at preventing infection.
18: 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I'm Libby Kay. I'll tell you what the drive looks like, where it's getting messy, and what route I'd take. 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
4: 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I'm Aaron Wright. Still ahead, we've got your latest headlines, including the company being hit by more layoffs in the region.
5: ABC News, I'm Dave Packer. Hurricane Isaias nearing landfall in the Gulf Coast. Water levels rising rapidly with dangerous hurricane conditions and life-threatening flash flooding spreading inland. ABC News meteorologist Samara Theodore.
6: When tornadoes are over ocean, it's really nice, smooth surface. But once they get over land, they come into contact with that friction. That changes the wind speeds closer to the surface versus high above. So now we get that vertical wind profile changing. Thus, we get tornadoes being born from there. So please be careful out there if you have a tornado watch in your area.
5: At this hour, over 430,000 customers are without power across Florida, Alabama, Georgia, Mississippi, and Louisiana. Protests here in New York City after the ice shooting of a man with his five-year-old son in the car in the Bronx on Thursday. That man's being held by ICE in an undisclosed location. One of the NFL's most iconic players and head coaches has died. Beloved Chicago Bears legend Mike Ditka was 86. This is ABC News.
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4: Another major roadway closure expected to back up traffic this weekend. This time, southbound I-405 will be closed from State Route 527 to 522 tonight through Monday morning. Snohomish County has recorded its first flu death of the fall. Health officials say cases are rising earlier than usual this season. More than 200 acres of almost completely underdeveloped land near Olympia now has permanent protection. Capital Land Trust got $5 million in grants to purchase a conservation easement from the family that owns Hudson Cove. While the property remains privately owned, the easement will keep it from being developed. A new report finds that King County underestimated the number of Native people living unhoused. A new report done by UW and Chief Seattle Club shows the 16% of unsheltered are Native, while the King County Regional Homelessness Authority said 4.2% are. 6:32, and we turn now to some stories you haven't heard this hour. New allegations of racial bias being lobbied against a state agency.
7: They come toward the Department of Children, Youth, and Families, and more specifically to its secretary. Reported by the Washington State Standard, the agency is accused of putting up a facade of equity while treating black women unfairly behind the curtain. The head of DCYF's equity office resigned last month, and in her resignation letter obtained by Axios, she says a black employee was refused a promotion simply because some leaders found her, quote, unprofessional. And this, along with many other allegations, points to Secretary Tana Sen, who the former aide says displays, quote, ineffective and racist behavior. She was asked about these allegations by a member of the Oversight Board yesterday, where she said this.
8: We have operating principles at the agency, and equity is a key aspect of that, and nothing has changed in that regard.
7: Sen also says she makes hiring and promoting decisions based solely on agency needs. Austin Smith, Northwest News Radio.
4: A former FBI agent will lead King County's new office investigating suspected misuse of taxpayer money. Northwest News Radio's Jeff Pogel explains what prompted the appointment.
9: County auditors found gaps in verifying invoices and enforcing contracts for youth programs. In response, council members created an independent inspector general division to investigate suspected fraud, waste, and abuse involving county funds. Stuart Robinson, who previously worked in Florida inspector general offices after 26 years with the FBI, will lead the office. The new division can issue subpoenas, recommend changes, and seek recovery of misspent public money. Robinson's five-year term begins on December 5th. Jeff Pogel in Northwest News Radio.
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4: And let's find out what's happening out there in your commute with Karen Trombley.
10: Better news in Tacoma. This crash just cleared I-5 southbound near 72nd. You're still slowing after 16. Tacoma Narrows Bridge, there is a wind advisory in place until further notice. And northbound I-5 from Marvin Way to just north through DuPont. There's on and off lane closures with construction in place until 6:30 tomorrow morning. You have a slight delay through the zone. Valley Freeway's clear. Looking at a crash in Bellevue that's closing your southbound 405 off-ramp to 520. You're heavy on the approach as you make your way southbound Bellevue to Renton. You're looking at less than 45 minutes as you make your way northbound Bellevue to Linwood, and out of Seattle north to Everett, you're looking at 47 minutes. You are slightly delayed before and through the work zone over the Ship Canal Bridge, and tonight and overnight, tomorrow night and overnight Sunday into Monday, the I-5 express lanes will be closing. Plus, got a total closure of 405 southbound coming tonight at 10 between 527 and 522. When it does close, it'll stay closed until Monday morning. And a reported crash slowing you down northbound I-5 near 104. No issues, less than 35. A northbound I-5 shoreline to Everett in the Northwest News Radio Traffic Center. I'm Karen Trombley.
4: Well, tonight, scattered showers, lows around 50 degrees. Tomorrow, clouds, then sunshine, highs around 60. Coming up this weekend, the rest of the weekend, mostly sunny, highs in the low 60s. Outside right now, 56 clouds in Everett, 59 in Tacoma, rain and 52 in Bellevue, 53 rain showers right here in Seattle. It's 6:36. Another round of layoffs hitting Amazon's online shopping operation. Reuters reports fewer than 1,000 corporate jobs were cut, including positions supporting customers and outside merchants. The layoffs affect workers in the U.S., India, and Britain. Amazon says changes in its store's businesses, which include its main website, will help the company better meet its priorities. Washington's share of the job cuts, still unknown. A baby medication's been recalled for undeclared alcohol.
11: Pacific Health Sciences is voluntarily recalling Baby's Magic Tea brand Baby Sleep Gripe Water. According to the U.S. Food and Drug Administration, the product contained undeclared ethanol, methanol, and isopropanol. The presence of these could pose a risk to consumers, and the FDA says infant ethanol exposure has been linked to long-term developmental consequences. The affected lot has a best before December 2028 and was sold online through Secrets of Tea and Amazon. Lily and James, Northwest News Radio.
4: A giant flag that can be seen from the Seattle waterfront will be one of the last casualties as Sound Transit buys up properties for a light rail extension.
12: The flag that flies here at the West Seattle Corporate Center is 30 by 50 feet. There's even a 12 version of the flag for Big Hawks games, but that will all soon be history. On Thursday, the Sound Transit System Expansion Committee voted to advance a major land acquisition measure for the West Seattle Link extension. That gives the agency the green light to move forward with buying or condemning 64 key properties around here, including the five-story building here that was once the corporate home of Bartell Drugs. Construction of the Link Light Rail line is to begin in 2027. The line is scheduled to be operational in 2035. In West Seattle, Brian Calvert, Northwest News Radio.
4: 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Today, Granite Falls announced you can visit their City Hall to register for TSA enrollment services. 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They got everything. City Manager Jeff Ballantyne says the City Passport Office is where you'll find services, and that his town is always looking for practical ways to serve the community. And they've done pretty good business. 7 days a week offering passport services. They've served more than 40,000 applicants since starting in 2022. A new nonstop flight between the Apple State and the Empire State will resume next year. It was 2019 when American Airlines cut nonstop service between SEA and JFK, a route that they've maintained since 1992. Hometown Alaska Airlines found their service to JFK and Newark to be quite popular. Puget Sound Business Journal reports Alaska plans to fly new Boeing 737 MAX 10 planes to New York with premium business class available. For American, the 2027 route will have two daily round-trip flights on Airbus 321neo planes.
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13: A major development that has many people talking across the country, the upcoming live stream execution by firing squad of Nidal Hassan. Joining us now is Chris Baccia of ABC News from Washington. Chris, it's really hard to sum this up, and let's just get into it. Tell us really how this all got started.
14: So it started on Monday with an announcement from the United States Army that it was going to move forward with the execution of Nidal Hassan, and that would be the first military execution since 1961, the first execution by firing squad in the military since World War II. And that certainly generated some headlines and some attention. It's a moment of radical Islamic terrorism in this country that was significant in 2009, the Fort Hood shooting, which killed 13 and injured more than 30, a heinous crime. Yesterday, Defense Secretary Pete Hegseth did change things by saying that it would be public in nature and later confirming that it would be live streamed, that that would be the public means by which it was consumed. And it's not clear exactly how that would happen, how it would be streamed. And there are regulations around the internet and the dissemination of things of this nature that are certainly raising new questions that have never been asked and that the military doesn't seem to have prepared the answers to. Today, the Vice President of the United States was asked about it and said, "I see announcements like this. I don't know that it's actually going to happen." That's a quote. This is something the Defense Secretary was very bullish on, that it should be live streamed, that people should see the death of Nidal Hassan. But the Vice President also added that if it does ultimately get live streamed, he's not going to be watching.
13: So divided on this. If you go across social media, I have seen everything from people talking about Pete Hegseth and being so open about his faith and how this seems to be a conflict. And then to hear Archbishop Timothy Broglio, the Archbishop for the Military Services today, condemning it. And people are saying that, I thought we were out of the medieval ages.
14: From another high-ranking American Catholic Archbishop, the word barbaric was thrown around, and that's not the only person who used that word. The Catholic teaching is very consistent and very sturdy in saying that it's inadmissible. And only two countries in 2025, according to Amnesty International, conducted executions that were public in nature. That's the Islamic Republic of Iran, and that's the Taliban regime in Afghanistan. Some reports that North Korea does this too. So those are the ranks of countries that the United States would be joining if it were to do this. Even former senior military officers have pointed out that this is what the United States adversaries do, Iran, Afghanistan being adversaries historically. The top Democrat on the Armed Services Committee here in the United States Senate said this will be used as a recruiting tool for terrorists when the image of American service members shooting a man who did say that he wanted to be martyred for the cause.
13: Chris Baccia in Washington, I'm glad you bring that up because it certainly does set the stage for martyrdom. Are there any sort of internet distribution companies that are saying, you know what, we're not going to let this be available on our platforms?
14: We haven't seen that yet. I don't know that it will happen because I think that their posture is to sort of wait for a real plan because this doesn't appear to be a real plan at this point. It appears to be something the Defense Secretary said, and now we are here. As the Vice President raised, perhaps we don't even get to that point. This is not something that the internet, as far as I know, the legal frameworks have ever addressed.
13: Chris Baccia in Washington, thank you for taking the time to give us some more insight and perspective on this, and we appreciate your reports.
14: Hey, thanks for having me.
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15: This is a Bloomberg Money Minute. The nation's wealthiest households are older than ever before. Thanks to steady gains in the stock market, the Federal Reserve says U.S. families headed up by someone aged 75 and older are the wealthiest families in the nation. Well, thanks to an agreement with Russia to send diesel fuel to the U.S. and to the world markets, not making Ukraine very happy, and easing worries about AI after OpenAI assured investors it's on track to rake in $70 billion in profit this year, stocks end the day higher on Wall Street. At the close, the Dow up 423 points, 0.8%. The NASDAQ up 173. The S&P added 46. It's only about 7 points shy of a record high of itself. And oil slightly higher at $92 a barrel. Shares of T-Mobile today down 13%. AT&T down 10%. Verizon falling 9%. That's after SpaceX bought a ton of wireless spectrum for its Starlink satellites, enough to create a new wireless carrier. 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
4: It's 6:44, and it's time to get a check of your commute with Karen Trombley.
10: Slight delay with the crash. Working to clear on your right shoulder, I-5 southbound near 72nd and northbound I-5 near Marvin Way. Construction does have on and off lane closures, and they will move north through DuPont with this until 6:30 a.m. tomorrow morning. As you make your way southbound on I-5 Tacoma to Olympia, less than a 45-minute ride. Valley Freeway's clear. Got a crash clearing in Bellevue. This is on your southbound 405 off-ramp to 520. You are slow on the approach. Construction is closing southbound 405 in between 527 and 522. That will start at 10 tonight and stay closed until early Monday as you make your way out of Seattle north to Everett. Less than a 50-minute ride north on I-5. Northbound I-5, you're slow as you approach I-90 and then before and through the work zone over the Ship Canal Bridge. There's a reported crash just about out of your way north on I-5 near 104. And a total closure overnight tonight, tomorrow, and Sunday into Monday of the I-5 express lanes. That starts at 11 tonight in the Northwest News Radio Traffic Center. I'm Karen Trombley.
4: 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Let's find out what's happening in your forecast with meteorologist Shannon O'Donnell of Como News.
16: Well, happy Friday, everybody. Here comes an October weekend that eventually bounces back with bright blue October skies. But in the short term, we're still trying to wring out the rest of the rain. A couple of convergence zones still in place, especially along the Kings-Snohomish County line. We'll continue to wring out that rain overnight and end up mainly dry as we head into Saturday. Highs tomorrow, however, just in the 50s. You'll still need the rain boots at the pumpkin patches. They will be muddy, but they continue drying out into Sunday. In the Como 4 Weather Center, I'm meteorologist Shannon O'Donnell.
4: Outside right now, rain showers in Everett where it's 55, 58 mostly cloudy in Tacoma, 53 cloudy in Bellevue, 53 mostly cloudy right here in Seattle. Well, two big games got underway at 6 tonight. Let's head down to Montlake for a score update. The UW Huskies trailing at the end of the first quarter. The number 20 Hawkeyes on top, 13-0. Hawkeyes, again, ranked 20th in the country, 4-1 on the season. All right, let's head out to Utah, where the Cougs, how about this? They are up 6-0 on Utah State. Both teams 1-4 right now, but you know what? Somebody's got to win this thing. The Cougs, again, this is about a minute left to play in the first quarter. They're playing at Utah State, currently up 6-0 on the Aggies. Well, the Hawks getting ready for Sunday as they get set to host an NFC West foe, 125 at Lumen Field. The last game against the Niners, a 41-6 thumping by Seattle. Quarterback Sam Darnold says the 49ers' key to success is limiting big plays.
17: You know, their back end and then obviously their rush all being tied together. They do a really good job with that and really just keeping everything in front of them. And they do a really good job of tackling as well, which I think helps limit those explosives.
4: Game Sunday, 125. You can watch it on Fox. All right, the Kraken, their game, the beginning of their road trip. They've gone final in Detroit, 6-3 over the Red Wings. And the Kraken putting up a lot of points. They're 2-2 on the season. 6:48, you're listening to Northwest News Radio.
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0: Northwest weather is full of surprises. 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
4: 6:51 here at Northwest News Radio. I'm Aaron Wright. Thanks for listening. The first hurricane of the Atlantic season has shut down Gulf Coast airports and forced evacuations. ABC News senior meteorologist Lee Goldberg on the threat from Hurricane Isaias.
25: This is coming in, unfortunately, with high tide. In terms of the flooding, it's extensive. It goes from Mississippi all the way into the Carolinas. Flood watches for millions and several inches of rain. And by Sunday, you're talking about this in the mid-Atlantic and all the way into the Northeast. Even right here in New York City, we could have 1 to 3 inches of rainfall in a dangerous situation. But in the South, a half foot of rain locally, we could even see a foot of rain.
4: President Trump heads to Syracuse, New York today to rally support for Republican candidate for governor Bruce Blakeman. ABC News White House correspondent Karen Travers with the latest.
26: This is all about trying to drum up enthusiasm in a place, upstate New York, where people like President Trump. But the district where Syracuse is actually represented by a Democratic congressman, and he has been hammering the president on the high price of gas and food and other things, running a campaign ad saying it's the president who is making prices go up for Americans right now.
4: Children are increasingly turning to chatbots when they're feeling sad, stressed, and anxious. ABC's Urige Benajude has more.
27: While many kids may be turning to AI for their homework, researchers estimate that millions are also asking the chatbots for advice and comfort. Health experts warn that while chatbots may sound caring and confident, they are not therapists. They also may be telling kids what they want to hear rather than what they need to hear. And while a licensed therapist is trained to respond to a mental health crisis, that is often not something that AI is built for.
4: It's 6:53.
28: I'm Brian Calvert with the Almanac, a look at what happened on this date in history. It was this date in 1936, Hoover Dam begins transmitting electricity to the city of Los Angeles. This date in 1946, the first electric blanket is manufactured. It was sold for $39. This date in 1965, the Beatles single Yesterday goes number one and stays there for 4 weeks. This date in 1969, the Supremes released the single Someday We'll Be Together. That was Diana Ross's last recording with the group. This date in 1980, the first consumer use of home banking by computer by United American Bank in Knoxville, Tennessee. This date in 2023, the world record was set for heaviest pumpkin, a jack-o'-lantern weighing 2,749 pounds. And it was this date in music history in the year 2012. Seattle's Macklemore and Ryan Lewis released their debut studio album, The Heist, featured all kinds of hits. That's today's Almanac on Northwest News Radio.
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9: Karen, how are we looking out there?
10: Well, construction giving drivers a slight delay, Aaron, in the south, south, northbound I-5 near Marvin Way. There's on and off lane closures from Marvin Way and north through DuPont in place until about 6:30 tomorrow morning. Southbound I-5, Tacoma to Olympia, less than a 40-minute ride. Valley Freeway's clear. Crash working to clear in Bellevue on your southbound 405 off-ramp to 520. As you make your way out of Seattle north to Everett, you're looking at 47 minutes in the Northwest News Radio Traffic Center. I'm Karen Trombley.
9: 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Tonight, scattered showers, lows near 50 degrees. Tomorrow, morning clouds, then sunshine, highs right around 60. Outside right now, not a bad evening at all. Rain showers, 55 in Everett, 59 in Puyallup, 58 in Tacoma, 53 cloudy in Bellevue, 53 in Seattle.
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19: From ABC News, I'm Dave Packer. Hurricane Isaias made landfall about a half an hour ago near Destin, Florida, along the Florida Panhandle, with Category 2 wind speeds up to 105 miles per hour. The life-threatening storm surge at over 5 feet in Panama City could grow as high as 9 feet in some places. Tornadoes also possible. Florida Governor Ron DeSantis minutes ago.
29: Water levels are rising along the coast as dangerous hurricane conditions and life-threatening flash flooding spread inland. You do have strong winds, and those winds, because the storm is moving pretty quickly.
19: Airports in Panama City, Florida, and Mobile, Alabama halting all commercial flights. The remnants of the hurricane expected rain and wind to reach the Northeast by Sunday. Protests rocking New York City after the ICE shooting of a man with his 5-year-old son in the car in the Bronx on Thursday.
30: The Department of Homeland Security says Oscar Belgal is a Dominican national living in the U.S. illegally with a prior grand larceny conviction and suspected gang ties. The neighborhood erupted. Clashes in the street. New York Mayor Zoran Mamdani calling for ICE to leave the city.
31: There is no explanation for these tactics.
30: The Secretary of Homeland Security says the man weaponized his vehicle.
19: ABC's Aaron Katursky. With the price of diesel fuel at record highs, President Trump announcing the U.S. will obtain diesel oil from Russia. And he claims...
32: Oil prices are already dropping like a rock, so we're very happy to get it.
19: Swift reaction from Ukraine. President Zelensky posting that President Putin is relying on, quote, backroom deals, unquote, to buy more time in Russia's war with Ukraine. Outrage after Defense Secretary Pete Hegseth announced the plan public execution of the Fort Hood shooter by firing squad will be live streamed. The U.S. Conference of Catholic Bishops warning it would undermine the moral fabric of our nation. 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
33: Another major roadway closure is expected to cause backups this weekend. Through Monday morning, southbound I-405 in Bothell will be shut down from SR-527 to SR-522. Several ramps will also be closed, including the SR-527 on-ramp to southbound I-405, the northeast 195th on- and off-ramps to southbound I-405, and the southbound I-405 off-ramp to SR-522. The State Department of Transportation says crews will be working on the I-405 brickyard to SR-527 improvement project. You can expect heavier traffic on southbound I-5 and through Bothell, especially on Sunday when the Seahawks host the 49ers. Meanwhile, a former FBI agent will lead King County's new office investigating suspected misuse of taxpayer money. Northwest News Radio's Jeff Pogela explains what prompted the appointment.
9: County auditors found gaps in verifying invoices and enforcing contracts for youth programs. In response, council members created an independent inspector general division to investigate suspected fraud, waste, and abuse involving county funds. Stuart Robinson, who previously worked in Florida inspector general offices after 26 years with the FBI, will lead the office. The new division can issue subpoenas, recommend changes, and seek recovery of misspent public money. Robinson's five-year term begins on December 5th. Jeff Pogela, Northwest News Radio.
33: And another round of layoffs is hitting Amazon's online shopping operation. Reuters reports fewer than 1,000 corporate jobs were cut, including positions supporting customers and outside merchants. The layoffs affect workers in the U.S., India, and Britain. Amazon says changes in its stores business, which includes its main website, will help the company better meet its priorities. Washington's share of the job cuts remains unknown. I'm Lillian James. 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
33: Expect another chill and potentially wet day Saturday. We'll see highs in the high 50s with lows in the high 40s. There's a chance you'll see some clouds, sunshine, and maybe even some rain. 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
22: Our conversation with Carolyn Pfluger, associate professor at the University of Chicago Harris School of Public Policy and a visiting scholar at the Chicago Fed. We're talking about the big sell-off in the bond market and how bonds became risky. Joe, we're back in New York.
23: Yeah.
22: But the Jackson Hole episodes continue.
23: That's true. You know what, by the way? Oh, my gosh. Hey, the 30-year rate, by the way.
22: Yeah.
23: So it's just straight up the last few weeks, but it's right around as of the time that we're recording this, it's at 5.592 and has now hit the highest level since 2002.
22: Wow.
23: So a few weeks ago, we were looking at the yield curve and saying all these things. Oh, now highest level since 2007. And then like it was 2004 was the other year and now we're getting highest since 2002. It really is both extraordinary speed and scale.
22: Yeah. And the other thing that happened since Jackson Hole is we had a Fed rate hike.
23: We had a Fed rate.
22: And yet yields continue to soar. And so there's an open question over whether or not that rate hike is having its intended effect in terms of dampening down financial conditions, things like that. And another big thing in the background, I feel like I have to list all these
23: mega things in the background. Yeah, yeah.
22: But the other big thing is there's been this ongoing debate over Fed's communication style, the new communication framework. What does credibility mean when a central bank is in an inflation fighting environment and things like that? We have to talk about all this.
23: Yeah, when you said another thing in the backdrop, which of the many things are you going to choose here? Because you could have said, oh, you know, this is against the backdrop of large deficits, against the backdrop of AI spending and the fact that big hyperscalers are spending it and borrowing at rates that are like the size of like pretty big nations. You could have said in the backdrop of longstanding questions about U.S. global hegemony and the link between war and the dollar and so forth, et cetera. And so there are many backdrops.
5: Yes.
23: There are infinite backdrops.
5: I could have gone on for a while, but I chose not to. No, there's so much going on at the moment.
23: It all relates to rates.
5: And we do, in fact, have the perfect guest, someone who can opine and share her research on many of these things. We're going to be speaking with Carolyn Pfluger. She is an associate professor at the University of Chicago Harris School of Public Policy, as well as a visiting scholar over at the Chicago Fed. And she presented a very famous paper at Jackson Hole a couple years ago. We didn't get a chance to talk to her when we were in Jackson Hole, but we're going to make it up
23: right
5: now. So, Carolyn, thank you.

0: that they're sophisticated, they're forward-looking. So a lot of these things get priced in, and that's what I find very interesting.
1: You said that you think about the way various things get reflected in the bond market, but then also how the bond market then reflects back onto, quote, the real economy or the real world or whatever. That part doesn't get discussed as much, it seems. It seems like for the most part, people, when they think about the link between the real economy and the bond market, it seems like they mostly make, you know, it goes in one direction. So it's interesting to me that you said reflected back.
0: Yes. So that brings me to my research on the policy reaction function. Now, what is a policy reaction function? Just as a quick definition.
1: Please.
0: Most simply, that's what markets or observers more broadly expect the Fed to do in response to economic conditions. So as a numerical example, if forecasters expect 2% inflation, they might forecast a 4% policy rate. If they expect 4% inflation, they might expect a 6% policy rate. So that would be a 1-for-1 adjustment, a perceived policy reaction coefficient of 1. And that matters. This policy reaction function matters for at least 2 reasons. And one of them comes back to your question, this reflection back, which is that if the policy reaction function is well understood, then that means that as data comes out, unemployment, inflation, and so on, the policy rates will move in the direction that the Fed intended and thereby help with monetary policy transmission or maybe even speed it up before the next FOMC meeting.
2: So this is the market doing, quote, the Fed's work for it.
0: Correct. Yes.
1: But you say only if the reaction function is understood.
0: Correct. That's why the understanding is important, right? So if there is, you know, whatever the intended policy reaction function is, you know, if it's well understood, markets will adjust in response to inflation news coming out and unemployment news coming out and so on.
2: How are you actually measuring how the market incorporates its future expectations of Fed policy? Because there are a number of ways that you could do it, you know, some obvious ones, but what are you looking at specifically?
0: Yes, that's a great question. I mean, I think the main point is that a policy reaction function can and should be measured. And what my co-authors and I have done, I would think of is actually the most obvious way of doing it, which is, I think, always a good starting point. So this is joint work with my co-authors, Michael Bauer at the San Francisco Fed and Adi Sundaram at Harvard Business School. So we took 2 approaches. The first one is based on forecasts. We didn't run our own surveys because we wanted to know, you know, how have these perceptions changed over time, historically, over decades. And, you know, a policy reaction function is quite similar to a 1993 type Taylor rule, but there are important differences. The first difference is that it's forward-looking, so it's about expectations. The second difference is that it's a little bit shorter run. It's about the next couple of quarters, at most the next couple of years. And traditional monetary policy rules are used to describe historical data in a backward-looking manner. What we said is, hang on, rather than using this historical data, let's just use forecasts, survey data, interest rate forecasts. And it turns out that every month, there's a lot of richness in terms of the forecasts that are being produced for the policy rate. And so we use this data from the blue chip of financial forecasters, which asks, what is your forecast for the Fed funds rate? And what are the underlying assumptions that you used for inflation and output to come up with this policy rate forecast? So it's, in a way, it's an ideal setup because it's asking, what is the rule for the Fed that you're plugging in? And so we just took this data that's forward-looking, you know, 30 to 50 forecasters, a couple of forecast horizons up to 6 quarters out, and we ran the exact same regression that you would run for a monetary policy rule, but, you know, on this different data, forward-looking data. So, yeah, if you basically treat this, we can't run experiments on the macroeconomy, but if you treat this data as the best approximation of an experiment on the macroeconomy, you know, we ran a regression of the forecasted Fed funds rate onto forecasted inflation, and forecasted output relative to

0: to potential. And so the coefficients there on inflation would tell us when forecasters are forecasting high inflation, how much higher is the expected Fed funds rate, and vice versa, for example. So that's the first methodology. The second one is closer to what I said about the macroeconomic announcement dates and rates moving in response. That's a way you can use that also to obtain a market perceived rule, just to say if inflation comes out higher or lower than expected. Let's say inflation comes out higher than expected and interest rates, say the 2-year rate, goes up a lot. Then, you know, that is also a regression that we run. You need a couple of observations, of course. It's a rolling window. But you can run this regression of how much do yields change onto what's the inflation news on that day. And that gives another way of getting a perceived reaction function. It turns out that both of these methodologies often give very similar answers. And I love that because it makes me a lot more comfortable with either methodology.
1: So one thing I'm curious about is, okay, you know, you look at market reactions and you get, there's one number there, right? There's a lot of different views of the market, but it's one number. Whereas if you're doing a survey, you're going to get, you know, you can average them together, but you can see all the different views. Something I'm curious about with the surveys or anything is whether we see historical changes over time with respect to, I suppose, the spread or the dispersion of views. Are there times where people in the market have a, you know, there's a clear consensus of what market participants or forecasters perceive the reaction function to be? And are there times that we can point to where there is a lot of ambiguity on the part of market participants?
0: Yes, that's interesting. So we have focused on the variation over time in the point estimate of the reaction function.
1: Got it.
0: There clearly is a lot of heterogeneity across forecasters. We've looked at that a little bit, but we've really focused on how does it vary over time.
1: Got it.
0: But, you know, as one example, when there was a lot of agreement, you know, after late 2011 was when the Fed came out and gave very clear date-based forward guidance. Interest rates will be at zero at least until mid-2013. At that point, all the Fed funds rate forecasts collapsed to zero and, you know, you see absolutely no dispersion. So that would be an example where that collapsed. Hmm.
2: So what moves the needle when it comes to the market's policy reaction function? Is it, you know, the Fed actually doing something and raising or lowering rates? Or is it forward guidance? Is it having a press conference where they answer a question particularly well or badly? What do you observe in terms of what actually moves the needle?
0: Great question. And that's a question that my co-authors and I thought a lot about. I think, you know, just having measurement is extremely useful, whichever approach you choose, right? So in order picking a framework or picking a communication strategy, evaluating it, I think is very important.
1: Stay tuned for more of our interview with Carolyn Pfluger, associate professor at the University of Chicago Harris School of Public Policy. We are talking about the big sell-off in the bond market and what history tells us about its explanation. To hear the full conversation, subscribe to Odd Lots wherever you get your podcasts. I'm Joe Weisenthal.
2: And I'm Tracy Alloway, and this is Odd Lots on Bloomberg Radio.
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2: 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I'm Tracy Alloway.
1: And I'm Joe Weisenthal.
2: Today's episode, we are looking at the big sell-off in the bond market. What could be driving it and what is yet to come? We are speaking with Carolyn Pfluger. She is an associate professor at the University of Chicago. So what moves the needle when it comes to the market's policy reaction function? Is it, you know, the Fed actually doing something and raising or lowering rates? Or is it forward guidance? Is it having a press conference where they answer a question particularly well or badly? What do you observe in terms of what actually moves the needle?
0: Great question. And that's a question that my co-authors and I thought a lot about. I think, you know, just having measurement is extremely useful, whichever approach you choose, right? So in order picking a framework or picking a communication strategy, evaluating it, I think, is very important. So now what we looked at in terms of what moves the needle on the perceived reaction function, let me take you back to 2020. It was not a good time for any of us. but so that was the time of the pandemic. Initially, inflation was extremely low. And in 2021, inflation then picked up, and there were some of these really big positive inflation surprises. And that was also the time where there was the discussion of, you know, is inflation permanent? Is it transitory? Initially,
2: the T word. We need to get a transitory class.
1: Yeah.
0: The Fed initially just kept interest rates at zero. It was also the time when there was this now old new framework of average inflation targeting.
1: Yeah.
0: In 2021. So the interest rates stayed at zero for quite a while, even though inflation was running at 5-6%. And, the perceived reaction function that we saw at that time was extremely flat. So there was a perception that the policy rate would stay at zero pretty much irrespective of economic conditions. And you saw that, for example, in May 2021, that was a particularly positive inflation surprise. That was an inflation surprise of almost 0.5%. So annualized, the surprise component was 6%. That's huge.
2: Yeah.
0: And the two-year rate didn't move, not at all. And you also saw that in the forecasts, which were all very, very close to zero. And that was true for the forecasters who had higher inflation expectations. That was true for the ones who had lower inflation expectations. So that's a little bit the nice thing about our data set, because of course there was a very big good ship transitory, as Powell called it at some point at the time. A lot of people thought inflation was transitory, but not everyone. And by looking at this set of different forecasters, we can also see the ones who thought that inflation would be higher. And all of them expected zero interest rates. And that, I think, is quite telling about, you know, the response that was anticipated at the time. And so then, you know, towards the end of 2021, the tone started to change, and March 2022 was liftoff. At first, just 25 basis points, and then we saw these really, really big interest rate hikes repeatedly. And so after the Fed started to act, that's when in our data, we see that the perceived inflation response really picks up. It basically goes from zero to one between, say, early 2022 towards the end of 2023. So there was a very big increase in the perceived inflation response, but it occurred late and only after the Fed had started to act. So we call that the learning from actions channel.
1: In a dream country that executes perfect monetary policy all the time, does it have a perfectly stable reaction function in central bank?
0: That's a good question. And that goes back to, I think, the difference between a monetary policy rule and a reaction function.
1: Right.
0: I don't think it has to be stable. It doesn't have to be perfectly stable over time. It also goes back to this much older discussion about rules versus discretion, right? If it was just a mechanical rule, then, you know, why are central banks needed at all? So there is, you know, their conditions change. I don't think it needs to be stable. And, you know, the appropriate reaction may be different at different points in time. Actually, what we see in our data, we do a very simple exploration. We have an earlier paper in the Quarterly Journal of Economics, also with Michael and Adi, where we look at a longer time series of the perceived reaction to output. And we see that it varies over time. And we try to systematize a little bit, when is this perceived reaction to output steep? When is it flat? And what we find is that it tends to be steeper during tightening cycles. So that's when Chairs Bernanke or Yellen would have said, we're going to be quite data dependent. And you see that in the data in that there is a stronger perceived response to output. Whereas easings are often sudden and then not much else is expected. So that, that tends to be a time when the perceived policy reaction becomes flatter.
2: So if the market's perceived reaction function moves the most when a central bank is actually doing something, so they're taking an action rather than perhaps just talking about it, what happens if a central bank wants to be gradual in terms of raising rates? Because we all remember 2022, the big liftoff, that was a pretty painful time for markets. Is there just an accepted trade-off here where maybe you have to show the market that you're serious about inflation by actually doing something, and that helps the market change its perceived market function or its perceived policy function, and then that helps with actually fighting inflation, but the offset or the trade-off is that, you know, stocks are going to go down or there might be financial stability issues or something like that?
0: Yes, that's very interesting. That gets me to a different branch of my research, which is about the risks in treasury bond markets. You know, I've worked on that for a long time going back, and a fact that you may be aware of, but many people aren't, is that treasury bonds were not always safe historically. Mm. So there were periods, especially during the 70s, 80s, and 90s, when treasury bonds were viewed as quite risky. That was the period of bond market vigilantes, the inflation risk premium. And the way I measure that in the data is through the co-movement between bonds and stocks. So pre-2000, treasury bonds were actually quite stock-like, if you will, in their correlation with the bond market. And that's a recent paper with John Campbell and Luis Becerra at Harvard. Now, post-2000, treasury bonds were safe in the sense that they had a negative correlation with the stock market. And then in the most recent period, these types of bond risks have gone up again. There are many ways, many reasons to care about this type of bond risk. Most simply, if you're holding a portfolio that contains bond and stocks, having a positive correlation means that there is nowhere to hide.
1: Right.
2: Another reason why 2022 was so painful.
0: That's right. And I think that is connected to monetary policy. So in the research that I've done on that, you know, I've asked, what has changed in these bond risks? Is it nominal? Is it real? Why has it changed? Can we attribute it to deeper forces, the nature of shocks, luck versus policy? And what does it mean for yields going forward? Or not necessarily going forward, but just what does it mean for yields? What I've found in this research is that inflation, the inflation component in nominal bonds plays an important role. That's a very natural decomposition. So the U.S. Treasury issues regular nominal bonds, which pay $100 10 years in the future. And then it also issues bonds that pay $100 increased by the inflation index 10 years in the future. And that means if you hold these inflation index bonds or TIPS, you don't really need to fear inflation. Whereas when you hold nominal bonds, that's of course exposed.
2: Right.
0: And so if you look over time, the bond risks were so positive in the pre-2000 period. And for that, actually, I need to go to UK data because they've had inflation-linked bonds for much longer.
1: Right.
0: But in this UK data, you see that a big chunk of these bond risks were on the inflation side. And then post-2000, the inflation component became much smaller and both the nominal and the real treasury bond risks were negative. And then most recently, actually, the increase in bond risks has some similarities and some differences compared to the 1980s. The similarity is that bonds and stocks have moved together. Often when we see treasury bond yields going up, the stock market tanks. And but the difference is, A, it's not as big. We're not back to the 1980s yet, at least according to my data. The other difference is that a good chunk of it most recently has been in the index bonds. So it's not necessarily about the inflation component in the same way. So I think to understand the change from the pre-2000 to post-2000, an important component is the inflation part. Why is that? Well, in the 1980s, stagflation was the thing that everyone was talking about. If you have a stagflation and you hold nominal bonds, that's terrible.
1: Yeah.
0: Because they become worth less. The recession is terrible for stocks, so then they move together and bonds are risky. Post-2000, recessions tended to be more of the demand variety, which means also that recessions tended to be lower inflation, and so nominal bonds benefit from low inflation. And so then in some of my work with John and Luis, we have shown that this can explain why treasury bond risks changed around 2000. What the interesting question is that still remains is, of course, you know, is it luck? You know, is this just if we experience supply shocks, is everything going to go back to the 1980s? Mm. Or is there also a degree of policy to it? So I have then, you know, lots of models and so on. But, you know, the punchline is that it really requires a perfect storm to go back to the 1980s risky bond markets.
1: More to come from our conversation on how the bond market became risky again with Carolyn Pfluger, associate professor at the University of Chicago Harris School of Public Policy. I'm Joe Weisenthal.
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22: Another major roadway closure is expected to cause backups this weekend. This time, southbound I-405 will be closed from SR 527 to SR 522 through Monday morning. Meanwhile, more than 200 acres of almost completely undeveloped land near Olympia now have permanent protection. Capital Land Trust got $5 million in grants to purchase a conservation easement from the family that owns Hudson Cove. While the property remains privately owned, the easement will keep it from being developed. And the Snohomish County Health Department has recorded its first flu death of the fall. The victim was an Edmonds man in his 70s with underlying health conditions. According to the health department, 31 people were admitted to Snohomish County hospitals with the flu last week. Meanwhile, hundreds of Amazon employees have lost their jobs in the company's online retail business. 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
22: Expect another chill and potentially wet day Saturday. We'll see highs in the high 50s with lows in the high 40s. There's a chance you'll see some clouds, sunshine, and maybe even some rain. 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
1: And I'm Joe Weisenthal.
2: On today's show, we are discussing the big bond market sell-off and when will bonds become safe again. We are speaking with Carolyn Pfluger, Associate Professor at the University of Chicago.
1: You know, we said at the beginning, there are so many backdrops to this conversation. When you look at the interest rates, where the 30-year is right now, what do you, like, how do you decompose the factors? Just driving either in the last few years or even on the last few months or even weeks.
14: Great. So let me take a slightly bigger perspective, because as academics, we have the luxury of looking at longer data, but hopefully this is useful. So if I look at the past 5 years, what has changed, I think, is that treasury bonds have become a lot riskier. That's the bond stock pool movement that I just talked about that has gone up a lot. And if you think about any sort of basic investment logic, if an asset is risky, investors should not be willing to pay as much for it. Or said differently, investors should require a higher return to compensate for holding this risk. And so because these risks have so gone up so much, that should really drive up the yield or drive down the price on bonds, because they move inversely. And so that's something that I have been working on with Matteo Leombroni from Boston College and Adi Sundaram from HBS. We have asked, you know, are these changing bond risks? Are they priced in? Can they help us explain some of these big trends in bond yields? You know, the 10-year yield was at 11.5% in the 80s. Hard to imagine, no?
1: Yeah.
14: And it came down a lot towards the 2010s, and then we've seen this very substantial reversal recently. And what we find is that the expected return that's priced in bond markets actually moves quite closely with bond stock cool movements in the data. Now, you might think that's really simple, you know, why wouldn't we know that already? And the tricky thing is that at the same time, of course, a lot of other things changed in the bond market. Inflation came down. And when studying bond markets, really, we don't have that many, not as much of a cross section. We don't have as many different assets as if we're, say, asking, you know, how is one stock price versus another? So that in this kind of these big time trends can lead to forecast errors and surprises, so that realized returns can sometimes look very different from expected returns. Anyway, so if we take advantage of similar forecast data to what I talked about earlier, and we just say, well, what's the return that you would expect on, say, a 10-year treasury bond if the yield next year turns out to hit exactly what informed forecasters were expecting it to be? And once you do that, so you take out some of this forecast error component, the relationship with bond stock pool movements is really striking. It's there for the U.S. It's across bond maturities. You can even see it across different developed markets, which had pretty different experiences sometimes. So there is really there's a pretty clear evidence that markets require a higher return when bonds are risky. And so we, once we quantify that a little bit, and I'll call it a back of the envelope calculation, what we find is that roughly maybe a quarter of the decline between the mid-80s and 2010s in the 10-year yield was due to treasury bonds becoming better hedges. The other part being, among other things, inflation expectations went down. But over the past 5 years, or let's call it 2020 through 2025, the increase in the 10-year yield was really, the majority was, you can explain with changes in bonds becoming more stock-like. And, you know, of course, inflation expectations over the past 5, 6, 7 years have been quite stable. We experienced high inflation, but if you look at long-term inflation expectations, they're quite stable. And I think that's the other side of the coin, that, you know, bond yields going up then reflect increasing risks and increasing required compensation for risks.
2: How do we make bonds more bond-like again? Because, yeah, you know, if you think that what's driving yields is just investors asking for more compensation because the debt is perceived to be riskier than it has been previously, it feels like we need to return to a state where bonds could serve that hedging role, or at least not be perceived to be as volatile or stock-like as you described.
14: I'd like to decompose that into luck versus policy. If you remember in the 1990s, during the Great Moderation, people were discussing, economists were discussing, was this luck or was this policy? And I think one can similarly think about that here. There is certainly an element of luck here. The nature of the shocks hitting the economy, you know, that changes. And then there is the element of monetary policy, which, as I mentioned before, having a more gradual approach to monetary policy priced in helps in keeping the bonds bond-like. Now, what is needed in the background for this gradual approach is probably something that one would call central bank credibility. If the trust is there that eventually the central bank will do what is needed, then that's something that would, you know, in my models, is something that can keep the bonds bond-like.
1: So that's interesting because you mentioned at least market-based measures of inflation expectations or break-evens. They have been pretty stable.
2: Yeah.
1: So two things that call us to mind. First of all, I'm curious if you have a theory for why. Because if you have a central bank that's now missed its inflation target for 5 years, more or less, at this point, is it surprising that that the market has not said, you know what, over the next 10 years, I do not feel as confident that the Fed will hit its inflation target as I used to, because I've already seen that you could go 5 years and it's not there. And then B, like, to my mind, if it is, like, doesn't that imply that actually the Fed is still seen as quite credible for all of their misses? Like, if already the market is pricing in stable inflation, not very high above target, then why shouldn't we just surmise that, okay, the Fed is perceived as quite credible?
14: Yes, that's interesting. So I'm not an expert on how inflation expectations are formed.
1: Okay.
14: My colleague at Chicago, Stefan Nagel, has some really interesting work on that. He has really interesting things work on that. Now, what I think we do see is that the point estimate, the level of the long-term inflation expectations, has remained relatively stable.
1: Yeah.
14: But at the same time, we have seen more volatility and we have seen a delinking between the nominal and the real bonds. So before 2000, if you were looking at nominal 10-year treasuries versus the inflation index bonds, the correlation was very high.
1: Yeah.
14: Because no one was really thinking about inflation, but that correlation has changed. So even though on average, I think long-term inflation that's priced in looks very stable, you know, we have seen changes that are probably related to more uncertainty. And that's something that in my 1980s paper, for example, I asked, you know, what's the counterfactual that explains best the bond markets, the bond risks in 2021, 2022? And the answer was a combination of 1980s supply style shocks combined with a more inertial monetary policy like in the 2000s. And so that's something that generates more inflationary shocks. But the response of real rates and nominal rates is different because the monetary policy that's priced in is a little more inertial.
2: I don't know if you've done any specific research on this per se, but we started out talking about various mega trends,
1: yeah,
2: of which there are many. And maybe one of them we didn't mention is that holders of U.S. debt has changed very dramatically in recent years. So, for instance, you have a lot more hedge funds present in the market. Do you notice anything, or do you think about the changing, I guess, buyer base for U.S. Treasuries at all and how it might relate to some of your work?
14: So the buyer base is certainly interesting. It's not really what my research is about. What I can say is that if you think about changing bond yields, right? So there was for a long time a discussion, is it a decline in the natural rate, which would be, you know, productive growth? Is it a change in the demand for scarce safe assets, or is it a change in the safety of treasuries themselves? What I can say is that the change in the safety of treasuries themselves is a substantial component. Mm. That doesn't mean that the other aspects don't matter, but there's certainly something to the changing riskiness of treasury bonds.
1: Is all of these questions, whether the sort of just the sort of the physical strength of the U.S. as a power and the domestic policy volatility, how much is that part of the story here?
14: Great question. Yes. Yeah, I have done a little bit of work thinking about the interlink between geopolitics and the safety in bond markets. I'll say that, you know, I find that is even a little bit broader and a longer horizon than what I usually study. But if you go back very far to the development of bond markets, they were pretty closely linked to winning wars and financing wars.
1: Yeah.
14: Hamilton recognized this in his address about the public debt in 1790, where he said, look, most countries that are involved in a war need bond markets, and the U.S. credit is, and I'll quote here, is the price of our liberty. So he was very aware of that. A famous example, or maybe the most famous example of this, would also be the U.K. The U.K. had a functioning, deep bond market with low borrowing rates prior to the Napoleonic Wars, and that helped it a lot. And then in turn, winning these wars made it the undisputed military and financial power for several decades to come. So you see that during this time, UK government borrowing rates were really low and stable. And then, of course, the US in the second half of the 20th century has held a similar position with being the militarily strongest country, having low borrowing rates. So there's reason to think that these two advantages, military and financial, they're interlinked.
1: This has been Odd Lots on Bloomberg Radio. I'm Joe Weisenthal.
2: And I'm Tracy Alloway.
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21: From ABC News, I'm Dave Packer. Hurricane Isaias has made landfall along the Florida Panhandle as a Category 2. Maximum sustained winds 100 miles per hour. Florida Governor Ron DeSantis.
23: This storm is just now making landfall. We anticipate that there can be needs that arise as the storm moves through. There has not been, at least for our state agencies, the volume of requests that usually come from some of these storms. And that's a cautiously optimistic sign. We'll have to see how things play out as the storm continues to go.
21: Power out to just under 500,000 customers across five southern states. Lawmakers on Capitol Hill outraged after Defense Secretary Pete Hegseth announced the planned execution of the Fort Hood shooter by firing squad will be live streamed. ABC's Martha Raddatz.
24: Georgia Republican Congressman Austin Scott posting, "Live streaming executions is what jihadists do." Democratic Senator Jack Reed calling it barbaric. Republican Senator Lisa Murkowski saying, "I would expect this from terrorists and dictators, but not here in America." Adding, "It would give Hassan the martyrdom he seeks." And the U.S. Conference of Catholic Bishops warning, "It would undermine the moral fabric of our nation."
21: Former Army Major Nadal Hassan killed 13 people at Fort Hood in 2009. Mounting pressure on President Trump to rally voters impacted by war and tariffs, with the midterm elections just over 3 weeks away, alongside the Republican candidate for governor of New York, Bruce Blakeman. President Trump firing up supporters in Syracuse tonight.
25: "When I'm on the ballot, we win everything. When I'm not on the ballot, 48% of you don't vote. Please pretend I'm on the freaking ballot, will you?"
21: Convicted killer Krista Pike's attorney is now saying that she's making a remarkable physical recovery following Tennessee's botched execution attempt. 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
22: If you have plans to travel south through the region this weekend, plan for extra travel time. As part of the State Department of Transportation's I-405 Brickyard to SR-527 improvement project, southbound I-405 will be closed throughout the weekend. Closures will last through early Monday morning from SR-527 to SR-522. Additionally, several ramps will also be closed. Meanwhile, more than 200 acres of almost completely undeveloped land near Olympia are getting permanent protection. Northwest News Radio's Eric Hines explains.
26: The property is known as Hudson Cove and is on Steamboat Peninsula in Thurston County. In this video, Lawrence Reeves says Capital Land Trust got $5 million in grants to purchase a conservation easement.
27: "And if you look at this property on an aerial map, you'll see it's a giant area of green within an area that's got a lot of development in it."
26: The property remains privately owned by a local family, but under the easement, the trust can be used by the property as it wishes. And in this case, it's being preserved and won't be developed.
22: And a new report finds that King County underestimated the number of Native people living unhoused. Northwest News Radio's Austin Smith reports.
30: It comes as confirmation for many Native leaders and organizations that say they've been ringing alarm bells for a while now. The director of the Seattle Urban Indian Health Institute telling the Seattle Times they're constantly fighting against poor data that harms Native people. A new report done by the University of Washington and Chief Seattle Club shows that while Native Americans make up just 2% of King County's population, they represent 16% of unsheltered people. King County Regional Homelessness Authority was a bit off on that mark, saying 4.2% of unsheltered people were Native. However, they say this was an initial release along federal guidelines and that a deeper analysis and likely updated numbers would follow.
0: I'm Lillian James. 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Some mornings, Seattle traffic has other plans. I'm Libby Kay. I'll keep an eye on the trouble spots and help you find the route to work that gets you there the fastest. 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Mornings on Northwest News Radio. This is it. These are the nights where every spin, every hand, every moment is one to remember.

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3: Expect another chill and potentially wet day Saturday. We'll see highs in the high 50s with lows in the high 40s. There's a chance you'll see some clouds, sunshine, and maybe even some rain. 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
5: I took this job in the States and I thought, well, what are the wives of the big powerful men doing here? First ladies learned that they needed to try to be apolitically political. There had to be a whole narrative about what they were doing that made it seem about soft power, about values.
6: Azadeh Mouavani, known for her journalism on the Middle East and now turning her eye to Washington. Melania Trump, do you have a sense of her being a different first lady in this second chance she has at the role?
5: I think she is partly misunderstood, and I don't think that the public really has a sense of the things that she is committing her time to that have actually been quite significant.
6: From Bloomberg Weekend, this is the Michelle Hussein Show. I'm Michelle Hussein. I've known of Azadeh Mouavani's work for a number of years, first from her memoir of growing up Iranian-American and later going to Tehran to work as a journalist, and then her wider reporting and writing on the Middle East, including writing about the women of ISIS. She is, I think, the only person who has really examined the stories of the women who made that choice, what attracted them, and the consequences. Given all of that expertise, I was intrigued to discover that her forthcoming book is about the United States and specifically about women living close to the heart of power in Washington and indeed exercising it themselves. The book is called The East Wing, about the first ladies of the last 90 years and the women who worked for them, helping to shape their role as well as their image and therefore the impact they could have. From Eleanor Roosevelt all the way to Melania Trump, this is a tale of influence and international affairs, and one that takes us from Washington right around the world and from the Cold War all the way to today's Iran War. As ever, my written notes are a place where you can find the context beyond this conversation, and there is a link to those in the show notes. Azadeh and I were both conscious as we spoke that the actual East Wing, the place where first ladies have traditionally had their offices, has now been bulldozed to make way for President Trump's new ballroom, and you will hear us talk about that early on. So let's dive in. Here's what happened when Azadeh Mouavani came into the New York studio to talk to me. So, of course, Azadeh, I'm interested in your broader thoughts, obviously, at a moment like this, because this has been such a seismic year.
5: It has, yes. I actually took on this book project because I thought, oh, well, Iran is very quiet. Let me explore a different milieu for my themes and got started on this. And then, of course,
6: It turned into
5: the big next war.
6: Yeah. What first got you interested in the stories of the first ladies and their staffers? Was it one of those that's percolating for a long time, or was there a particular moment that started you off?
5: You know, it was not a particular moment so much as working on that exact same approach, but in a different context. Before I was working in Lebanon, writing a report about how the UN had a plan to try and

0: almost in the way that we would look at the queen mother in monarchical systems. They have a lot of power through their familial linkage to the
1: throne. Influence. They're in the presidency and in the key place. And I also like the way you foreground the staffers as well, because they are really even more hidden, if you like, behind the scenes.
0: They're completely, I believe, unobserved in history, even though the chiefs of staff of the president are superstars. There are documentaries about them, there are books about them, and there's a lore about the chief, and the chief is this, and you know, he's handed down, and they get together, and they're so the object of attention as the kind of engine that runs the presidency.
1: And they generally wanted the credit as well. They've like claimed their influence, which I think the women around the first ladies, you say early on that they're much less likely to do that.
0: They shun it. It was very hard to interview many of them and to ask them, whose idea was this? This was a breakthrough. This was a diplomatic coup in the Cold War. And they would, well, you know, it was me, but it was really, they want to credit the principal. They're very discreet in a way that, yes, the chiefs of the White House are not at all.
1: And is some of that because in the earlier period you're talking about, they are hired as social secretaries and their job is seen as ceremonial or glossy rather than political or diplomatic?
0: Well, that's certainly an element of it, because their titles don't reflect the influence that they wield and really what they do. Even the social secretary is still called the social secretary, even though it's really a job that is fundraising and political and diplomatic. So their titles obscure their influence, certainly. And it took them a long time to be able to fight in the 60s and the 70s to be able to have this role in the executive and sit on the team with the president, the domestic policy council. There was that arc of trying to be a part of the running of the executive, get the titles to align with what they were doing. But even then, I think there is a built-in deference, protectiveness, and discretion amongst the women who work for the First Lady.
1: But now we have a female chief of staff to the president, right?
0: Yes.
1: Susie Wiles, in a uniquely powerful position.
0: It's extraordinary. It's extraordinary that she is the first, and that she is the first in this presidency that is breaking all of these democratic norms and, you know, battling down these guardrails. But yet she is the most effective chief of staff that Trump has ever had, but doesn't really see herself as there to advance any kind of women's agenda, which is, you know, the chiefs and the staff of the first ladies for many decades felt that that was part of why they were there.
1: So of course, Hazadeh, I'm really struck by the fact that your book is called The East Wing, and it comes out at exactly the moment when the actual East Wing, the bit of the White House that is home to the first lady's office, is a pile of rubble.
0: It was quite a shock for me as I was writing this book that that happened, because certainly I was not expecting it. And I set out to interview all the very elderly, wonderful ladies who had worked for these first ladies over the years, going back to the Kennedy era and the era of Lady Bird Johnson, never imagining that the East Wing itself as a structure would be in any jeopardy. I saved that for the very end of my research, and it was demolished October 20th of last year without any notice.
1: Are you one of those who saw that as something bigger than the plan for the White House ballroom, who saw it as a slight on the role of the First Lady herself?
0: I think many of the women who worked for First Ladies in the past certainly felt that they felt that way. They felt slighted because the East Wing is synonymous with their office, and it has been a seat of women's history. We found out later that the White House Historical Association, which is charged with looking after the White House since the era of Jackie Kennedy, had gone around and taken pictures and preserved in an almost archaeological way all of the offices where they had worked. But I believe that the way that it was done, not announced, without public consultation, no one knew. I mean, the public learned when these shocking images of the bulldozers, you know, crashing into the building surfaced on social media. So there was a sort of, there was almost a violence to the way that the public learned of it that seemed insensitive to the profound importance of this place in the history of the White House for women.
1: Do we know if it was run past Melania Trump? What's your sense of whether she is fine with this, is happy for her office to be elsewhere?
0: It has reportedly been revealed or acknowledged that she was unhappy with it, but that's all. She hasn't come out in defense of it, not even once, you know, not in

0: a way that would suggest that she, you know, understands the need for the ballroom and she supports the president's plan. She hasn't lent her support and her credibility to the project.
1: Do you have a sense of her being a different first lady in this second chance she has at the role? Like, how present is she even in Washington? I mean, I think it took quite a number of months for her to really take up residence.
0: I think her second term is completely different than her first, and she acknowledges it herself.
1: Like it is for everyone in the White House, it seems.
0: Indeed, indeed. In her documentary, Melania, she's actually very self-aware about the importance of her second term being different. She interviews on camera women for her East Wing office and asks them, you know, with a kind of raised eyebrow, how do you think that my second term office should be different than my first? So she's not in residence much, we understand, but she actually is much more deliberate. She has more serious staff. She has a small staff, but she has serious staff.
1: Doing what?
0: Well, she came in with actually a real win. She helped push through the Take It Down Act, which was a bipartisan bill in Congress that criminalizes deep fake and revenge porn, which is something that certainly impacting young women. And I think it's been a very long time since the First Lady's been able to push through a really critical piece of legislation in Congress. So I think she is partly misunderstood. I think she shuns the attention of what she would call the mainstream media because she thinks that it slights her and doesn't take her seriously. And I don't think that the public really has a sense of the things that she is committing her time to that have actually been quite significant.
1: The story you tell in The East Wing is, of course, a much longer one, over 125 years, and you cast it as a parallel women's history, not only the first ladies themselves, but the women working for them. And I guess going back to the beginning, it is really Eleanor Roosevelt in the 1930s who strikes out in a new way and is the first lady that no one can ignore.
0: She's the one who really creates the role as this influential partner to the president, this interpreter of America's maladies, this mirror to the nation. She's a peace activist. She's a diplomat. She's the envoy for FDR. She is a champion for women. She institutes these women's only press conferences because she wants women reporters to be able to get on the front page and to be taken seriously in newsrooms. So she trailblazes, but she does that, you know, completely on her own, essentially, with the aid of one staffer, Malvina Thompson, who's an important character in this because they're a team. You know, how did Eleanor Roosevelt manage to be Eleanor Roosevelt? And that's when the office story begins. She has a profound international legacy. You know, she's part of the international post-World War II, a shaper of that whole order.
1: More from my conversation with Azadeh Moaveni coming up. I'm Michelle Hussein, and this is Bloomberg.
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1: I'm Michelle Hussein, and you are listening to highlights of the Michelle Hussein Show podcast on Bloomberg Radio. Today, I'm speaking to the author and journalist, Azadeh Moaveni. It's interesting, though, that 60 years later, when Hillary Clinton is coming into the White House as First Lady, Eleanor Roosevelt is her big role model. She kind of thinks that she can act in that image. And it's like America's not really ready for that in the 90s.
0: America was not ready for that in the 90s.
1: Maybe it still isn't ready for it, arguably.
0: It may not still be ready for it. Eleanor Roosevelt was of her time, of course. I think the Second World War and what the country was going through with the Great Depression. I think in the 90s, Hillary Clinton went about her incredibly politically ambitious healthcare agenda in a way that was perhaps not as anticipatory of the way that Americans expected the First Lady to essentially hide and soften her political ambitions and value, even on behalf of the president's agenda.
1: So she went too fast.
0: I don't know if she went too fast. I think that she was perhaps too explicit. I think what First Ladies learned after that whole experience of Hillary Clinton's with healthcare is that they needed to try to be apolitically political. It had to be softened. There had to be a whole narrative about what they were doing that made it seem about soft power, about values. There had to be a story. You know, Michelle Obama, I think, is the sort of the successful version of a first lady who wanted to transform in even a legislative way an aspect of Americans' healthcare, childhood obesity, but went about it seeming as though she was planting a White House garden and, you know, carrying the nation along with just a different, more healthy way to live.
1: But it's still a safer issue, isn't it? Like, you know, eating healthily is a safe issue compared to actually healthcare and tackling that that system in America. And that has been the theme. I guess in that sense, you can see Melania Trump is probably being a bit braver.
0: She is a bit braver, I would say, in some ways. I mean, up to the Reagan era, first ladies in a kind of bipartisan way, Republican first ladies, Democratic first ladies, could take on projects and politics that related to women's equality and women's rights and the role of women in this country in a way that was not dangerous to their husbands' electoral prospects. I mean, Betty Ford supported the amendment. Pat Nixon was critical to getting more women appointed into the federal government. In the 90s, America was changing, and we had the rise of evangelical Christianity and religion. You know, traditional gender roles became an element in politics in a way that it hadn't before. And so that really constrained what the First Lady could focus on and attempt to do in terms of her projects and her politics. So there was a shrinking.
1: So they always have to operate in the context of their times. I want to pick out another very famous first lady because I think you portray something that is not really recognized about her. Jackie Kennedy, known, of course, for her style, her charm, her love of the arts. But you do show that she, too, has diplomatic achievements.
0: She is such a superstar of her time and is remembered as such a queen of America, of Camelot. But yes, her incredible diplomatic ambition and sensitivity and shrewdness is sort of, I think, almost lost to her story. She worked closely with the social secretary, press secretary, Tish Baldrige, who was also wanted to be a diplomat. But she couldn't go into the diplomatic corps at the time because it was the 60s. So between the two of them, in this incredibly subtle way, they turned their political entertaining into an element of the Kennedy administration's foreign policy during the Cold War.
1: Particularly in relation to India and Pakistan at the beginning of the 60s.
0: She turned around America's relationship, certainly with India, because Prime Minister Nehru was very distant towards the Kennedy administration. He felt that Kennedy was a young sort of debonair, perhaps, you know, he didn't take him terribly seriously. But he was really drawn to Jackie Kennedy and her sister. And so Jackie gets dispatched by the U.S. government as essentially the envoy to India and Pakistan. And she goes and she has this mesmerizing tour that's covered around the world. And Nehru keeps a picture of her in his office forever after. So she does. She's sort of the one who's able to seal the relationship.
1: Interesting. And I have a bit of a personal connection to one thing you write about, which is that before Jackie Kennedy goes to India and Pakistan, there's this very high-profile visit of Ayub Khan, the president of Pakistan, to Washington, and there's a big dinner at Mount Vernon.
0: Yes.
1: And Ayub Khan's first lady was his daughter. She acted as his first lady in that time. And I looked up the pictures of this dinner at Mount Vernon, and there is Ayub Khan's daughter, Naseem, in her sari. My grandmother was the person who taught her to wear a sari. So helped prepare her for her role as the First Lady of Pakistan.
0: It is remembered by historians and scholars of First Ladies. It is par excellence, the most iconic, elaborate, creative pageantry of state dinner ever. I mean, they sailed down the Potomac River to Mount Vernon at dusk. They had orchestras on the banks. I mean, it's unparalleled. There's been nothing like it since.
1: Extraordinary. I'd love to talk a bit about your lens on all of this as an Iranian-American, Azadeh, because you've written about your own heritage, you've reported from and on the Middle East for 25 years. There is a moment when I think your worlds intersect in this book, because Jackie Kennedy at one point was nearly outshone by the Empress of Iran when she came to the White House. But managed to hold her own.
0: She managed to hold her own. Empress Farah at the time was, after Jackie, or perhaps alongside Jackie, the most sort of celebrated, sophisticated royal or first lady in the world. So when the Shah and the Empress came to Washington, it was a sort of style showdown for the two of them. And the President Kennedy teased Jackie, you know, you should get your jewels out. You need to make sure that, you know, the Empress doesn't outshine you. So it was fun to see how both of them in their own times, quite tremendous in their roles, but being watched on the world stage to see who, for the sort of glory of their nation, was the most sparkling, you know, woman on the stage.
1: Yeah. Obviously, it was a different time for Iran. So then bring us up to the present day and this extraordinary year between Iran and the United States. I mean, you must feel it as well as have to analyze it. What do you think you have learned in the course of seeing what has played out this year that you didn't expect?
0: I didn't expect Iranians to turn out in January.
1: Against the regime.
0: Against the regime in the way that they did. I mean, I've been covering Iran for, it's getting close to 30 years now. And of course, they've been frustrated and impoverished and angry for many, many years now, and have managed to, you know, carve out space for themselves, to have more civil liberties and social liberties through their own kind of civil disobedience campaigns, the Women Life Freedom Movement that really sort of ended dress codes in Iran. But I didn't expect them to respond to the call of Crown Prince in exile, Reza Pahlavi, because for years we've covered him, you know, those of us who covered the Iraq War and saw that the role of the diaspora can be overimagined by politicians, and it can be very risky to put any hopes on a diaspora leader to be part of a military or otherwise for change, you know, in their home country. I didn't expect them to turn out, you know, in the way that they did, filling the streets of these cities across the country.
1: And then, of course, the war began. So what are your conclusions now about what that movement in January could have grown into in different circumstances?
0: It's a very good question, because the few weeks in between, I think we almost forget about them, that Iran went quite rapidly from a massacre, like a terrible massacre, I think in, you know, 48 hours. You know, the numbers are disputed, but even the accounts of 5,000, 6,000, 7,000, I mean, these are tremendous, killed by the regime. I think that had there been any kind of military intervention or the assassination of the supreme leader or any kind of sort of move towards war much earlier, I think that the Islamic Republic might have really teetered, because people were on the brink, they were on the edge, and it looked like things could collapse. But the weeks in between, you know, people came to understand the scale of the atrocities that frightened them. You know, this is a country that went through this profound trauma of these massacres that have no precedent in living memory, and was coping with that and figuring out how to, you know, even countenance or think about its relationship with the system in the aftermath of that, and then this war.
1: Because President Trump did say at the time of those protests, help is on the way. You're suggesting that the mood changed then in the intervening weeks, although you still have the reality that however much people feel against their own government, being bombed by outsiders can just be something that is then beyond the pale for people.
0: Both of those things. I mean, he promised the help was on the way, and it was not on the way. People were not aided or assisted. You know, whether they, you know, ultimately would have wanted that, I don't know. Because to have your regime changed or your system changed through an assault and through a foreign intervention is something that people, I think, everywhere would be deeply ambivalent about. But there were many people who saw no other way, who saw no other way for things to move, that the Islamic Republic's security apparatus holds so much power and is so repressive that without some kind of outside help, there would be no way to dislodge it and to get the country out of its current impasse. But then the war didn't turn out to be just a war of decapitation, striking military sites and targets of the regime. It very quickly became a war against all of Iran. There were civilian infrastructure hit. There was a school in Minab that was hit. So many of those people who at the outset thought, oh, well, perhaps, you know, this will save us, saw that this was not against, not just a war against the regime, but a war against the whole country.
1: So when you were there recently, did you feel that the regime was stronger than the last time you were there?
0: I think people's willingness to sort of continue to give the system credit in the way that they did in the aftermath of April and May, I would say is on the wane. You know, when the war was against Tehran, those 40 days when Tehran was being bombarded, I think there was a real kind of seizing up of nationalism, of a sense that this was a system for, you know, everything else that it had done was defending the country. It kept the country secure. It kept the capital secure. It kept the borders relatively secure. And I think that it softened people's attitudes, or it gave them a sort of gratefulness. But that has really started to evaporate, because they were relieved that this memorandum of understanding was signed by the U.S. and now watch what the regime is doing. They see that it started firing on ships in the Persian Gulf, that it was sort of seeking out provocation again. So I think now the mood has shifted once again towards anger and frustration. You defended us well. You know, now go back to the negotiating table, make some concessions. You know, we want this war to end. People are exhausted of no war, no peace. And this regime seems like it can, you know, deliver some war, but it can't deliver peace.
1: More from my conversation with Azadeh Moaveni coming up. I'm Michelle Hussein, and this is Bloomberg.
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4: If you have plans to travel south through the region this weekend, plan for extra travel time. As part of the State Department of Transportation's I-405 Brickyard to SR-527 improvement project, southbound I-405 will be closed throughout the weekend. Closures last through Monday morning from SR-527 to SR-522. Meanwhile, hundreds of Amazon employees have lost their jobs in the company's online retail business. The company says it's restructuring parts of its stores division, which runs the company's main shopping website. And King County has appointed its first inspector general to investigate suspected misuse of taxpayer money. Stuart Robertson spent 26 years with the FBI investigating financial crimes and public corruption. He later worked in inspection general offices in Florida. His five-year term begins December 5th. I'm Lillian James. 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
4: Expect another chill and potentially wet day Saturday. We'll see highs in the high 50s with lows in the high 40s. There's a chance you'll see some clouds, sunshine, and maybe even some rain. 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
1: I'm Michelle Hussein, and you are listening to highlights of the Michelle Hussein Show podcast on Bloomberg Radio. Today, I'm speaking to the author and journalist, Azadeh Moaveni. Do you think Reza Pahlavi could still be the one? Do you think he could be a future leader, or has that moment passed?
0: The moment passed. The moment passed. There was much hope in him, and he performed really badly.
1: Because he
0: was never able to walk the line of being a nationalistic protector of the country. He was never able to say, I don't want my country to be attacked. I'm worried for the state of my country. I mourn when my compatriots are killed in U.S. attacks. He allied himself in such a crude way with the Israelis, I think, in a way that worried people and turned them off. He was just never really able to seize the moment and have the kind of charisma and leadership and empathy that people were looking to him for. And so I think he was seen as someone who was just abetting the destruction from the outside.
1: So I'd love to know your thoughts about the region more widely, because you've not only reported from Iran, but you've seen the aftermath of the Iraq war in the early 2000s, the so-called Arab Spring, the rise of ISIS. You wrote a book about the women who joined ISIS. How would you characterize the development or otherwise of women in the region, I guess from the period of the Islamic Revolution, when women were part of bringing Ayatollah Khomeini to power in Iran?
0: Women have been really at the forefront of all of these movements of the last 50 years. Even the very violent and seemingly quite fundamentalist movements, sort of seeing in this kind of anti-Western embrace of Orthodox Islam a sort of language or a style of resistance to the West. And often that's been in sort of backlash or reaction to secular dictators who've used women's rights and secular codes for women. That has been seen as part of their authoritarian ethos.
1: I'd love you to explain that a bit more, because I think it's really striking that you're thinking about places like Tunisia or Bashar al-Assad, who are, you know, leaders who are Muslims but secular, but political rights don't stem from that.
0: No, exactly. So whether it's Iran in the late 70s.
1: Under the Shah,
0: or Tunisia under the Ben Ali dictatorship, which was, you know, the secular dictatorship that was overthrown by the revolution in Tunisia during the Arab Spring, Bashar al-Assad, even the Egyptian order that was challenged by the Muslim Brotherhood, the Tahrir Revolution, the Arab Spring. Women were very much at the vanguard of those protests, and they embraced Islamism, jihadism, eventually, and this very regressive, uninclusive spirit in order to bring them down. And that's partly because, I mean, perhaps, you know, this is now becoming very nerdy, Michelle, but place to place, women became part of these militant movements, imagining that once they succeeded, they would be included. and that they would have a place at the table and that they would be part of the new order. And that did not come to be the case, which is why women in large numbers from the Arab world joined the Islamic State. Because
1: and women from the Western world. That perhaps is harder to explain, including some very young women, people like Shamima Begum, who was 15 when she left the UK. So what is the attraction there? I'm conscious that you bring this out in Guest House for Young Widows, that there are many complex circumstances, and sometimes women are leaving their husbands and escaping to Islamic State, and sometimes there are all kinds of other reasons. But how do you explain people like Shamima Begum, who've grown up with every possibility of succeeding on their own terms in the West?
0: I think these young women from European countries, from Western countries, were groomed and trafficked because they didn't go in huge numbers, ultimately. So this wasn't sort of about the domestic politics of France or the United Kingdom. I think that ISIS was very skillful and spent a lot of money and resources in its propaganda directed country to country, trying to prey on the racial and cultural insecurities of second generation Muslims. So it really devoted this kind of bespoke propaganda to schoolgirls in London who were the daughters of conservative, you know, Muslim origin families who didn't feel like they belonged, who felt like their parents didn't understand them, who felt that they were not accepted in British society. And this group came in cunningly with a strategy for them. I mean, it was so specific. You could sort of imagine, you know, a very polished marketing outfit creating that for them. And then they surrounded them with people on the ground in East London, in Bradford, in Luton, wherever, who were also able to be part of what was essentially a whole grooming agenda.
1: So the caliphate becomes like a promised land almost.
0: The caliphate to them became a promised land. It was a place where they could be active as women, but they could also wear their hijabs and they could be religious and they wouldn't be looked down upon. They wouldn't be frowned upon as backwards. They would fit somewhere and they would make a difference. So these were teenagers, I think, being seduced to join this kind of utopian place where they would have a role.
1: Let's just to close, like, talk about the Middle East and the US more broadly, Azadeh, because there's a lot of discussion and debate about the future of the US presence in the region and what happens to bases, but more widely, the extent to which the US is going to stay involved. I mean, Donald Trump was a president who said no more wars, and he is the one who has taken the US into another war in the Middle East. So what do you think the future looks like for the relationship between the US and the region?
0: The relationship between the US and the region will be fundamentally altered in ways that we might not see in an immediate 1 to 2 year horizon, because I think all of the big regional players sort of see that they have to wait out this Trump presidency because he's taken America into a war that he cannot, you know, extricate the country from. But I think fundamentally within the region, you know, big players, Saudi Arabia, Qatar, Turkey, the Persian Gulf monarchies who believe that they could rely on the U.S. security umbrella, now see that they cannot, and that also that this war, the Israeli-American war, has destabilized their economies, it's destabilized their growth models, and so there will have to be, and there's talk of it already between the Gulf countries, Iran, looking and Turkey looking to a whole new regional paradigm where these countries, because of their geography, have to come to a new kind of security alignment or posture or accommodation with one another that will not make them vulnerable to the old setup, because the old setup was meant at very high cost to deliver security to the Arab countries of the Gulf, but has actually just made them terribly vulnerable. So then now they see Iran as a neighbor that they must somehow accommodate in terms of security.
1: So do you think the push will come from them, from those Gulf countries, like, you know, the big bases in Qatar, Bahrain, in Saudi Arabia? Do you think that they will want those to come to an end rather than the US decide it doesn't want to have that kind of presence? Or maybe it's mutual.
0: Maybe it is mutual. I mean, the bases have been shown to be very hard to defend. And for these countries, you know, the utility of these bases, if they are actually making Qatar vulnerable, if they're making the UAE vulnerable. From the other side, though, I mean, to extricate themselves from this relationship with the United States is also extremely costly because, you know, these are countries that are, you know, client states, essentially. I mean, they don't hold elections. They are not representative. They rely on the United States in many ways, sort of keep them in power.
1: So, and they also obviously want the economic relationship with the United States.
0: They do want the economic relationship, but they buy arms, you know, by the billions, arms that don't, I mean, they're not using these arms to protect themselves. So they pay protection money and aren't being protected anymore. And having these bases, you know, in the case of the UAE, endangers their entire sort of stability expat oasis model. So I think we're in a time of tremendous transition. You know, will we see the bases dwindle, disappear? Will we see demands made? I think all of these countries are sort of refining and thinking through how they can accommodate being squeezed between Iran and the U.S. in a way that they never expected to find themselves.
1: And what have these months of the war been like for you as an Iranian-American? We had Vali Nasser on the show right at the beginning of the war, and he said it's just, there are such deep fractures in the diaspora community. He actually said that the community was eating itself. I think he meant Iranian Americans, but probably those elsewhere in the world. What's your sense of it?
0: It has been a very painful time because I think, you know, the Iranian diaspora is no exception. Many diasporas, you know, become so out of touch in ways with the story of or the experience of the suffering of people back in the homeland that their politics almost detach and become a politics specific to that diaspora. Maybe Cuban Americans are similar. So it is terribly divided. I mean, people, you know, families falling out. I think most Iranians inside Iran are angry at the United States for attacking their country, but they do not see the United States as a reason for why Iran is in the dreadful hole that it's in. They blame the Islamic Republic. They hold the Islamic Republic accountable. But when you sort of read and circulate in the diaspora, I mean, they're just like American leftists. They're anti-imperial. They're angry at the United States. I mean, the United States is not ultimately responsible for the welfare of Iranians. The Iranian leaders are responsible for the welfare of Iranians.
1: Azadeh Moavani, thank you so much. Congratulations on the East Wing.
0: Thank you. Thank you, Michelle.
1: It's been good to talk to you.
0: It's been wonderful. Thank you.
1: Thank you for listening to some of the highlights from my podcast. To hear the full conversation, please subscribe to The Michelle Hussein Show wherever you get your podcasts. I'm Michelle Hussein, and this is Bloomberg.
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21: From ABC News, I'm Dave Packard. Just under 500,000 customers without power in the hurricane zone across Florida, Alabama, Georgia, Mississippi, and Louisiana. Governor Ron DeSantis says Hurricane Isaias made landfall in the Florida Panhandle near Destin around 9:30 Friday night. He issued this warning to residents in the storm zone.
22: If you have a generator, do not run your generator where the exhaust goes inside your home. That generator has to be outside your home, and the exhaust has to go so that that does not accumulate in an enclosed area.
21: Meanwhile, on the West Coast, a tropical storm warning has been issued for Mexico's Baja California as Tropical Storm Rachel approaches, on track to make landfall near Tijuana. A growing response to Defense Secretary Pete Hegseth announcing a military execution will be live streamed.
23: Shock and disgust across the political spectrum after Defense Secretary Pete Hegseth announced the execution by firing squad of former Army Major Nadal Hassan would be live streamed.
25: We'll make sure that people are able to watch it, that it's public, because people need to understand that this is there's serious consequences for these types of things.
23: It was a horrific crime. Hassan killed 13 people at Fort Hood in 2009.
21: ABC's Martha Raddatz. Protests rocking New York City after the ice shooting of a man with his 5-year-old son in the car in the Bronx on Thursday. ABC's Aaron Katursky.
26: The Department of Homeland Security says Oscar Belgal is a Dominican national living in the U.S. illegally with a prior grand larceny conviction and suspected gang ties. The neighborhood erupted. Clashes in the street. New York Mayor Zoran Mamdani calling for ICE to leave the city.
30: There is no explanation for these tactics.
26: The Secretary of Homeland Security says the man weaponized his vehicle.
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31: 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Now, this hour's top local stories with Lillian James.
4: Another major roadway closure is expected to cause backups this weekend. Through Monday morning, southbound I-405 in Bothell will be shut down from SR-527 to SR-522. Several ramps will also be closed, including the SR-527 on-ramp to southbound I-405, the northeast 195th on- and off-ramps to southbound I-405, and the southbound I-405 off-ramp to SR-522. The State Department of Transportation says crews will be working on the I-405 Brickyard to SR-527 improvement project. You can expect heavier traffic on southbound I-5 and through Bothell, especially on Sunday when the Seahawks host the 49ers. Meanwhile, a former FBI agent will lead King County's new office investigating suspected misuse of taxpayer money. Northwest News Radio's Jeff Pogela explains what prompted the appointment.
32: County auditors found gaps in verifying invoices and enforcing contracts for youth programs. In response, council members created an independent inspector general division to investigate suspected fraud, waste, and abuse involving county funds. Stuart Robinson, who previously worked in Florida inspector general offices after 26 years with the FBI, will lead the office. The new division can issue subpoenas, recommend changes, and seek recovery of misspent public money. Robinson's 5-year term begins on December 5th. Jeff Pogelin, Northwest News Radio.
4: And another round of layoffs is hitting Amazon's online shopping operation. Reuters reports fewer than 1,000 corporate jobs were cut, including positions supporting customers and outside merchants. The layoffs affect workers in the U.S., India, and Britain. Amazon says changes in its stores business, which includes its main website, will help the company better meet its priorities. Washington's share of the job cuts remains unknown. I'm Lillian James. 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
4: Expect another chill and potentially wet day Saturday. We'll see highs in the high 50s with lows in the high 40s. There's a chance you'll see some clouds, sunshine, and maybe even some rain. 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
11: Week's Trumponomics podcast on Bloomberg Radio. Today I'm speaking with the authors Ben Tarnoff and Quinn Slobodian about their book, Muskism, A Guide for the Perplexed. Today we're stepping back from the news for one of our sporadic conversations about a book that I think casts new light on some key Trumponomic themes. The book is Muskism, A Guide for the Perplexed. It came out a few months ago, and I should say it's not a traditional biography of Elon Musk, but an analysis of Muskism as a worldview, or as the book puts it, an operating system for the 21st century. Now, we should probably also add it's not a sympathetic portrait of the man or that worldview, but the authors do capture some of the big developments in 21st century capitalism and Trumponomics that we're living with now that were either pioneered or greatly exploited and accelerated by Elon Musk. And those authors, I'm happy to say, are with me now. Ben Tarnoff, technologist and co-founder of Logic Magazine, who's written for a lot of publications and also wrote in 2022 the book Internet for the People, The Fight for Our Digital Future. Ben, thanks for joining Trumponomics.
12: Thanks so much for having us.
11: And Quinn Slobodian is Professor of International History at Boston University, a Guggenheim Fellow for 2025-26, and author of the book Hayek's Bastards, Race, Gold, IQ, and the Capitalism of the Far Right, which won a bunch of awards, including National Book Critics Circle Award. Quinn, welcome.
12: Happy to be here.
11: I'm going to not necessarily point particular questions at either of you and just hope that you've reached a kind of symbiosis having written this book together. One question, the obvious one, is why write Muskism? What was the point of doing it?
13: We'd both been in the same position, which is being overwhelmed by the presence of Musk and in many ways wanting to mute him from our stream, both metaphorically and literally. But especially at the height of Doge and after having respectively reviewed the Isaacson biography, we felt like there was a story about Musk that wasn't really being told. That was really a more structural story, story about political economy, less about his psyche and his drug habits and more about the world that made him possible. So we really wanted to explain this gap between his absurdity, grotesqueness, and almost risibility, and then the fact that he has been rewarded more generously and opulently by the global economy than any person in history. How can you account for this gap between a kind of a mockery of a man and the rewards of the system? That was the motivating question I think we set out to answer.
11: That was what was striking to me. Some of it was illuminated by his life story, or you were using bits of his life story to show how he had come to exemplify these key features of a certain model of capitalism. And as you say in the book, an operating system for the 21st century. Also a very prominent feature of Elon Musk is his political worldview. But for this conversation, I'm particularly focused on these sort of elements of his approach to capitalism that you draw out. One of them is this key theme, his approach to business that doesn't try to escape the state, but actually using the state to build market power, to build wealth and profit. So maybe take us through that and a little bit of where we've seen that in his life story.
12: Well, this is one of the misconceptions that accompanies quite a bit of the commentary on Musk, which is to present him as a libertarian, as a figure who's interested in shrinking the state or escaping the state. But what one finds when you look at the entire arc of Musk's career since his early beginnings in Silicon Valley during the 1990s dot-com boom is that he has consistently sought to instrumentalize the state as a source of power

0: economic study of public-private partnerships and how the Europeans had worked with various rocket manufacturers and others and which ones were successful and which weren't. And I was asking him sort of, okay, but is it a success if you've got a lot of rockets, but you're completely dependent on this one private sector company that you've worked with? I mean, that is one of the key things that you bring out, these sort of public-private partnerships today, not partnerships of equals, especially when you see things like Starlink.
1: Yeah, I mean, if one of the canards we were hoping to dispel with the book was this idea that Silicon Valley ideology can be easily summarized as libertarianism, I think another one of the easy dismissals of Musk that we wanted to unsettle was the idea that he's simply a crony capitalist and a kind of a parasite on the system. If you follow the stages of his career, as Ben suggested with the example of SpaceX, he's been extraordinarily adept at making himself useful to the government at different moments. When he rolls out SpaceX in 2002, that's to aid in the expansion of the global war on terror and the new model of network-centric warfare that Rumsfeld imagines it to be conducted through. But then just a handful of years later, he is making himself useful to Obama in the green industrial policy that's designed to electrify the auto sectors to make America less dependent on fossil fuel and less required to enter in quagmires like the Iraq War. So he has actually, as you're saying, managed to offer an expansion of state capacity in certain ways. We talk about this as sovereignty as a service, which in very concrete ways allows governments and clients to do things that they couldn't do before, right? It's very important, even as critics, to point out that he, through SpaceX, has reduced the cost of putting mass into orbit by over 90% across 20 years of business. So that seems on its face like a kind of positive thing, you could say, a successful public-private partnership, good industrial policy. But it comes with this catch, of course, which is that he holds veto power ultimately over that feature of state capacity you've just gained through your contract with him. And this is made extremely clear, of course, through the discretionary and arbitrary and unexplained and actually disavowed decisions to turn off internet connectivity in the battlefield for the Ukrainian armed forces on at least one occasion in Kherson and probably in Crimea as well. So this is the promise of sovereignty through technology that cashes out as deep dependency on private, ultimately unaccountable individuals. And Musk is in some ways only the most extreme and exaggerated version of that phenomenon across the digital capitalist space.
0: The Ukraine case was very striking, and you remind us the Polish foreign minister has suggested after one of these incidents that they might be forced to look for other suppliers if Starlink was an unreliable provider, and Musk just said, be quiet, small man, which I think embodies obviously the way he approaches things. Peter Thiel famously thinks you should just build monopoly businesses. You don't want to actually have competition. You want to be in the only one in your space. He is quite suspicious of government and wants to replace government. And Elon has had this different approach of colonizing the state. But the monopoly control is a big piece of it.
2: Thiel is a funny case because, of course, among his best-known ventures is Palantir, just founded shortly after SpaceX, and benefits from, I would say, many of the same political economic developments, rides this contracting wave of the war on terror and successfully implants itself deeply in the American state, just as deeply as SpaceX. So while Thiel, as you point out, has fashioned himself as a libertarian ideologue of sorts, his actual business practices do bear some resemblance to this Muskist state symbiosis dynamic that we're describing. But I think that does point to a deeper dissimilarity between the two men, which is that Thiel has always been interested in presenting himself as an intellectual of sorts, of someone who has intellectual and ideological motivations for his actions, whether or not those entirely justify or align with the outcomes. Whereas Musk, and this is something that I think made writing about him a bit challenging, but also quite interesting, one finds Musk's ideology, if you like, in the everyday operations of his businesses, particularly before he turns to the far right, he's generally disinclined to make the kind of grand pronouncements that a Peter Thiel might. But if you want to learn

0: learn what is the operating system of Muskism, you actually have to look at how does he practice capitalism every day.
1: One of the other themes that you're pulling out from his version of capitalism is that he was ahead of his time before deglobalization. He was into a sort of fortress economy approach to building things, a very vertically integrated production at the time where actually most other big businesses around the world were actually building their very globally integrated supply chains. That is something that comes through and in the end is a great advantage for him, I guess.
2: Absolutely. And following what Ben said, our analog really here is Fordism, right? And Fordism is not a system that people understood purely by reading the life and work of Henry Ford, but it's something they understood by seeing how he organized manufacturing and then the world outside the factory. But this feature of Musk that is often related to Ford, namely vertical integration, this desire to bring as much as possible of the production under the roof of one firm, has often been remarked on as a unique feature of Musk. He was doing it before it was cool, so to speak, right? Already in the 2000s at the high point of kind of supply chain capitalism and high globalization, he was already trying to make as many of the components he saw himself, reduce dependency on contractors and so on. That's always been remarked on, but very rarely or if ever explained. Where did the inspiration for this come from? And I think this is one of the interventions of our book, actually, is to draw on his South African upbringing, not only or merely to explain his later turn to ethno-nationalist and exclusionary racism, but to explain some of his political economic inclinations. So late apartheid South Africa, where of course he was raised and left as in his late teens, was in a third way, in contradistinction to US-led globalization already at the time and Soviet-style search for self-sufficiency in a block model. South Africa was creating what we call fortress futurism. They were using IBM mainframes to practice apartheid. They developed their own nuclear bomb. And Musk seemed to have brought this mentality with him.
1: Coming up, more from my conversation with Ben Tarnoff and Quinn Slobodian about their book, Muskism, A Guide for the Perplexed. I'm Stephanie Flanders, and you're listening to the Trumponomics podcast on Bloomberg Radio.
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0: Stephanie Flanders, and you're listening to a portion of this week's Trumponomics podcast on Bloomberg Radio. Today I'm speaking with the authors Ben Tarnoff and Quinn Slobodian about their book, Muskism, A Guide for the Perplexed. The prepper point and the sort of self-reliance, I had a sort of ludicrous example when I interviewed him down the line in a kind of remote interview for a big conference, actually, in London. And just as we were about to start, and his was obviously one of the highlights of the program, was to talk to him. There had been these big storms in Texas where he was. He was in his house quite near the factory, the SpaceX right. factory. And there'd been these big power outages, so we lost all contact. And then he came back on about 15 minutes later, and it transpired that his WhatsApp video interview was being powered by one of the batteries of his Tesla car. Right. And after about 15 minutes, he switched to the other battery of the other car. But this is obviously what, you know, everyone should be trying to do. But you made the point that on the other side of these kind of monopoly sort of, very dependent relationships that Pentagon and other parts of government have got into, that, you know, their service was being provided, that they were actually, he was doing something more cheaply and better than any other government contractor had been able to do. Where that failed was in the case of Doge. I mean, how do you, when you think about the themes in your book, what new light does that cast on the Doge experience?
1: Yeah, I think Doge really represents a inflection point in the arc that we're tracing. Because if you think about state symbiosis, as you suggested, symbiosis in ecology is a relationship of mutual benefit between two organisms. Whereas in the Doge experience, it seems to tip over into something perhaps closer to parasitism, where Musk actually directly enters the state, doesn't just provision the state with services of sovereignty, but begins to exercise a degree of sovereignty himself, personally, which is quite unprecedented in his history, and does so not very clearly to his own financial benefit.
2: The chapter we have about Doge is called State Acts, and our working assumption is that he thinks reformatting and restructuring the government will be very similar to the way he restructured and reformatted his own businesses. He thought, like Twitter, it would not only be easy, but it might also be fun. He gamified the practice of Doge quite literally by naming it after a meme coin. But it was also continuous with things that came before, like the other Obama examples we've already cited. Doge was created inside the shell of the U.S. Digital Services Office, which was created under Obama in the effort to upgrade, modernize, and bring online the government's databases. So there is a continuity there that we think is under-remarked on, that in his case was radicalized to such a point that gutting the parts of the government that were seen as inefficient did create a kind of blank slate into which could be plugged the next generation of, you know, government provisioners as a kind of radical way of displacing the old primes and contractors and database providers that used to do that job. So Grok for government, right, which is now something, and is not only getting big contracts at high levels of security clearance for the United States defense wing, but it's something that probably wouldn't have happened without Doge. So looking at it in terms of dollars and cents and saying he didn't save the money he said he was going to, we think is the wrong lens. If you look at it as a kind of internal reformatting, then it may not have succeeded to the extent he hoped, but it has certainly made the government now much more dependent on his generation of service providers.
0: Interesting. We've obviously talked in different ways on this show, and in general, when you think about the way the global economy has gone, we have these companies that have now often seem much more powerful, much bigger than governments. And sometimes in the case of the sort of symbiosis that we're talking, there's a sort of mutual dependency there to some degree. But obviously the government can't exercise the kind of regulation over SpaceX that it would exercise in relation to a more distant business. We're talking in the week where Donald Trump has emphatically emphasize the idea of self-regulation for the AI companies, which may end up, at least by their own account, their own AI models may end up being more powerful than any tool that has ever been created by a technology company. Reading your book, does that help understand that process that we're seeing with AI? Does it provide any clues for how governments could handle that relationship with the tech companies?
2: I think part of the lack of accountability you just described is by design, right? I mean, the way the military brought down costs for these services was often by not doing procurement along models of a spec contract, which they had direct oversight over, but just saying, listen, here's what we want. You do it however you need to do it. We don't need to know how you do it. And we don't need to have any kind of IP rights or kind of further, you know, purchase on the things that you're selling to us. You can sell it to the market and to us and elsewhere. And that's been the 21st century digital capitalist service model. The fact that it's become so oriented to government has been clarified by Alexander Karp's recent co-authored book, The Technological Republic, which came out when Ben and I were writing this book, and which we found very clarifying because it's basically delivering a Muskist manifesto. It's saying Silicon Valley needs to come home to the state, re-recognize its role in public purpose, and digital capitalism is actually not about making people's lives more pleasant or expanding out possibilities of direct democracy or connecting you with friends and people in the world the way it had been sold in the Web 2.0 era, but it's actually about securing national sovereignty against external and internal threats. And that transformation of the rhetoric of what Silicon Valley is and what it does has not coincidentally accompanied the shift from the Web 2.0 platform era to the Gen AI LLM era, which requires, as we describe it, a much different relationship to the government, right? It's not capital light, in which the users create all the information in the product. It's capital intensive, and it requires access to federal lands, cheap access to energy, water, credit markets. So since November 2022 and the rollout of ChatGPT, a shift has happened, which Musk has very much accompanied, which requires a deeper and more mutually coordinated relationship between big tech and the United States government. And that will not change from one administration to the next unless the political economy of the United States somehow diversifies away from what's now a kind of one-way bet on the drive towards AGI through scaling. So we think that, you know, the United States is in a tough spot that isn't isolatable to individuals. It's not a Trump-Musk thing. It's not even a Altman-Amade White House or Wong thing. It is a structural relationship between Silicon Valley and the United States economy that needs to be addressed at a deeper level, and that right now no one is really charting a way out of. Right now there's a kind of cry of pain, you could say, in the data center revolt, but there isn't something like a real roadmap to how there could be a different version of American capitalism. What's interesting, I'll just add one thing and then Ben can jump in on AI, is if you look globally, how have other parts of the world confronted this same conundrum? The EU and the UK is interesting because they're partially due to the wake-up call of Musk, doing their best now to accelerate drives towards something like digital sovereignty, to use what's now the big watchword, which means replace Musk's companies, replace Zuckerberg's companies with clones that are homegrown. That takes political will, deep capital markets, and engineering know-how. Perhaps only one of those three is actually been achieved so far. But if you look further afield, if you look at China, for example, they provide the best example of how you deal with this conundrum. They welcomed in parts of Musk's technology. They gave him a red carpet to Shanghai, but they added an asterisk that CATL needed to be making the batteries for the Tesla cars. And that's now allowed them to use it as a springboard towards global dominance of lithium-ion battery production and actual global dominance of EV production. Brazil and India are other countries that have shown more backbone, you could say, South Africa too, vis-a-vis this problem of Muskist dependency. So that spectrum of responses, policy responses, will probably also apply in the AI era as well.
0: You say, somewhere in your book, I think you say you're not sort of assuming necessarily that Muskism will succeed, but if you're a policymaker who kind of doesn't see the mass of voters as non-player characters, where do you start? Or what's the mentality that you talk about in Muskism is pretty widespread now and is a challenge to governments that are trying to approach things in a more traditional way, or at least think about people.
2: Well, this comparison to Fordism was really helpful for us to help answer the question that you're posing, because for all of its demerits, the Fordist model did have a kind of social contract built into it, right? There was a version of consent, both implied and realized, through things like collective bargaining agreements, mass consumption, upward generational economic mobility. Our motivation writing this book was to ask whether or not, in fact, there was the equivalent for Musk and his confreres in the digital capitalist leadership class. How did they think they would secure consent in a time of extraordinary disruption? How do you anchor society when people's lives are being upended in that way? And what has been so surprising for us to see is how thin their response is, right? Musk has a very, you could say, cybernetic, and we call it a kind of cyborg conservative response, which is to take for granted that people are so plugged into their network technologies that you can effectively reprogram their brains, or in his terminology, inject a mind virus that will beat the mind virus of your opponents, and thereby jump them into your kind of apocalyptic hysteria about racialized immigration fears, and thus they will cling to you and the contract will be secured through their fear, really, of what he's protecting you against. Alternatively, the trickle-down effect of the profits made in his businesses through things like the integration of the SpaceX stock into people's index funds is also seen as a way to secure people's sense of obligation, really, to Musk as the engine of economic growth, and this goes for the tech class as such. But this, we think, is an inadequate way of securing legitimacy and consent. And in fact, the last few months of the data center revolts, as they've been described, the level of popular objection to the effects of AI and tech on their lives reaches a level of cross-party consensus that one would think normally is unreachable in American life, right? There's actually nothing that 75% of Americans agree on, except for now that AI will make their lives worse, that data centers are things to be rejected in their immediate neighborhoods.
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4: Another major roadway closure is expected to cause backups this weekend. This time, southbound I-405 will be closed from SR 527 to SR 522 through Monday morning. Meanwhile, more than 200 acres of almost completely undeveloped land near Olympia now have permanent protection. Capital Land Trust got $5 million in grants to purchase a conservation easement from the family that owns Hudson Cove. While the property remains privately owned, the easement will keep it from being developed. And the Snohomish County Health Department has recorded its first flu death of the fall. The victim was an Edmonds man in his 70s with underlying health conditions. According to the health department, 31 people were admitted to Snohomish County hospitals with the flu last week. Meanwhile, hundreds of Amazon employees have lost their jobs in the company's online retail business. 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
9: Revive I-5 work on the Ship Canal Bridge will still be happening.
10: Do we really need to shut down half the northbound freeway?
11: Working weekends, it would probably take us at least 10 years to complete this project.
12: That means you've only got two lanes across the Ship Canal Bridge.
10: It's long overdue work on one of the busiest bridges in the region.
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4: Expect another chill and potentially wet day Saturday. We'll see highs in the high 50s with lows in the high 40s. There's a chance you'll see some clouds, sunshine, and maybe even some rain. 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
24: 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I'm David Gura. Today on the show, we're talking about the rise of the romantasy economy.
25: A band of shadow wraps around my waist a second before my hair is swept to the side, and Zayden sets his lips to the juncture of my neck and shoulder in an open mouth kiss.
24: Don't touch that dial. You are still listening to the Big Take Podcast. But today, we're bringing you into the world of romanticy.
25: Oh, yes. I gasp as an immediate flare of heat races down my spine at the lash of his tongue, the scrape of his teeth, and my head falls back against his shoulder.
26: They should employ you to read these audiobooks, Hannah.
25: That is one of the less explicit parts in the book.
24: Hannah Miller and Madison Muller are reporters at Bloomberg. Hannah was just reading from Onyx Storm, a novel by Rebecca Yarros. It sold 2.7 million copies in its first week last year, and it became the fastest-selling adult novel in 20 years. And it's just one title in a rapidly growing genre that has readers hooked.
25: It's a combination of romance and fantasy.
26: Werewolves, shifters, dragons, fairies, with some romance element. I mean, you can just kind of like pick and choose what you want, and there's probably a romanticy book that you can find.
24: As the genre has taken off, so has the near billion-dollar industry around it, which includes merchandise and bespoke bookstores, podcasts, and film adaptations, all centered around the work of authors who transport readers to misty kingdoms and dangerous war academies.
27: If you love reading smart and romantasy, you need to go to the new romance bookstore in London.
28: Just found out that Indigo is selling an ACOTAR merch collection. I'm not going to lie. I'm going to be picking up a couple of things.
29: Day three of Romanticy Con, and most of the convention and the signing is done, but we're now getting ready for the Masquerade Ball.
24: So how is the rapid growth of this genre reshaping our mortal world? And how could its reign take the business of books to new heights? I'm David Gura, and this is The Big Take from Bloomberg News. Today on the show, how romanticy became the next big thing in publishing, and how warlords, dragons, and shadow daddies are driving a new and booming economy. Madison Muller's day job is covering healthcare for Bloomberg.
26: I am also a massive romanticy fan and reader myself, so I begged them to let me do this story with Hannah.
24: Hannah Miller covers media.
25: I was a huge fantasy nerd growing up. I loved Harry Potter. I loved Hunger Games, all these books.
26: People who loved Twilight, who liked things like that, it is the same sort of romance, high stakes, fantasy elements. And a lot of readers say that it feels familiar and it feels like they are falling in love with reading again.
24: What you both set out to do here is dig into this romanticy economy. How does that translate to business?
25: So this is just for U.S. book sales for 2025. Close to $1 billion worth of romanticy books were sold in the U.S. last year. those are huge numbers. I got to go to a big event called BookCon for this story. It's a book convention. And you have people coming in costume, wearing leathery black wings, furry tails, ball gowns. They're all coming to see their favorite authors, get their book signed, and buy up merch. They also get free books and giveaways, and those get brutal. People shove each other and push each other, trying to be the first to grab a free copy. So it gets a little intense at times, but it's really fun. And it kind of was described to me as Comic-Con for women. And one of the authors there was talking about how a guy came up to her and was degrading her for writing porn. And she just said, "I'll go cry into my piles of money. Thanks."
0: That's amazing.
24: That book con Hannah went to was back in April, and it's the first one that's been held since the pandemic. And in those intervening years, romanticism has grown into a behemoth genre in the publishing world. It dominated book con with panels like "I'm in Love with a Monster" and "Are We Still Single Because of Fictional Characters?" Hot takes on the most iconic book boyfriends of our time.
26: Most of the people reading these books are reading like 20, 30, 40 books a year. And so that's a pretty incredible literacy rate if you're thinking about it. And it's driven a lot more people into reading and also into reading other genres as well.
24: Romanticy novels span a range of themes, settings, and characters. But there's a certain vibe to them. One of the genre's breakout series is A Court of Thorns and Roses by Sarah J. Maas, known by its shorthand, ACOTAR.
25: A Court of Thorns and Roses follows a young human who ends up trapped in a world populated by very sexy, fairy-like people.
24: Okay.
25: It's important to know that they're all impossibly beautiful. And while she's trying to help save this kingdom, she finds herself trapped in a love triangle. And things get crazy. I'll just say that.
24: It sold more than 9 million copies in the U.S. alone in 2024. There's also Fourth Wing by Rebecca Yarros, the first in her Empyrean series. Hannah read from the third book in that series earlier.
26: Fourth Wing is about a young woman named Violet Sorengale who enters into this elite, really cutthroat war academy. And at this war academy, the way that you sort of succeed is by kind of like bonding with a dragon. And she meets this man, Zayden, who is sort of her enemy at the beginning. They hate each other. And of course, they end up falling in love over the course of this book and this series. And there's lots of dragons involved, and they have powers as well. So there's that element too, some magic involved.
24: That series has sold more than 12 million editions in the U.S. as of 2025.
25: And it features a common trope in romanticy, which is the shadow daddy.
24: Tell me about the shadow daddy.
25: A shadow daddy is very sexy. Okay. He usually has dark, beautiful hair. He has a tortured past. He's very mysterious, a bit closed off emotionally. And some shadow daddies can literally control shadows using magic. And that comes into play both in fighting and romance and lots of other ways.
24: But for all the money flowing in from these books, they also have their detractors. What kind of blowback has this genre gotten?
26: People sort of ridicule it for being not serious.
24: Tawdry.
26: Yeah, porn, like Hannah said, sort of like that there's no real substance to these books. They're not intellectual and they're just degraded. People don't consider it a serious form of reading.
25: Some of the tropes get criticized as well. Some of these shadow daddies are in positions of power for their human lover. Sometimes they're hundreds of years older than their lover. So these are things that come up, you know, like, is this a healthy relationship that's being promoted? Are people romanticizing a villain versus a hero? So yeah, those are very frequent topics of conversation in the romanticy fan community.
26: The truth is that a lot of these books actually feature really strong female characters who have the world on their shoulders, oftentimes literally like have to save their kingdom or their world. And they have, you know, interesting or difficult pasts that they have to cope with and sort of move past. And so there are a lot of like more serious themes in these books.
24: One of the big propellers of romanticy is Book Talk, this corner of TikTok where readers share recommendations. It's where you'll find diehard fans diving into the worlds of these books, picking them apart and hyping them up to other readers. It's also become a really important customer base for the publishing industry.
26: Romanticy has been definitely one of the biggest themes, biggest corners of Book Talk. Creators with massive followings. I mean, we're talking tens of thousands or hundreds of thousands of followers who have even been able to make careers for themselves out of just reviewing and talking about books. filming reactions to their favorite books.
28: I knew you guys said this was crazy. I knew you guys said keep reading, because you're never going to even believe.
26: And they're able to leave corporate jobs to sort of do this full time because there's just such a demand and a captive audience. And it's created communities of readers too. So people who go to Book Talk to find their next read, they want to find something that's like the last, you know, A Court of Thorns and Roses or Fourth Wing, and they're looking for different recommendations.
28: If this series that got you into reading, I have 19 book recommendations for you.
26: They meet friends on here. They find, you know, like-minded people who then they go on book retreats with. There's community events. There's trivia nights.
24: Hannah and Madison actually went to one of those trivia nights for research, of course.
25: And it was so much fun. It was really hard. We did not win.
26: We definitely lost.
25: There were three teams that had perfect scores, and it just showed how obsessed they are with these books.
24: And that obsession has fueled a near billion-dollar economy.
26: There's a lot of businesses that have become really successful, you know, selling, making merch that are related to these books. We spoke to a company called Rebel and Floor for this story. They're one of the most popular. They've been around for the past few years. They make all kinds of things, shirts, sweatshirts, jewelry, bookmarks, basically like anything that you could possibly want related to these books.
25: And we've also seen some more creative businesses pop up. So romantasy-themed vacation retreats where people go to beautiful locations that are kind of similar to the settings in these romantasy books.
26: We spoke to a Dartmouth professor who is literally writing a book herself on the whole economic engine behind romanticism, and she teaches this in her class at Dartmouth. So it's like another example of the ways that this category, this genre, has become super entrenched and is an economic driving force right now, and also is getting more people back into reading.
0: It was about 6 months after When Dark Window had come out, and it started getting a few what we'd call viral takes.
24: Rachel Gillig is the author of two popular series that blend romance with gothic fantasy.
0: Because of things like Book Talk, because of the pandemic and that more people were discussing books in online spaces, it made my second book, my sophomore novel, New York Times bestseller. It awes me and is strange to me that people recognize me because I'm quite quiet in my everyday life. I used to be a preschool teacher, and if you would have told me that 10 years ago, I would have not believed you.
24: What is life like for a successful author of one of these books?
26: It's like almost Taylor Swift level.
24: Is that right?
26: I mean, these authors have really massive fan bases.
24: Bloomberg's Madison Muller has been reporting on the rise of the romantasy genre, and the popularity of the books has made some of these authors pop star famous.
26: They're rubbing shoulders with other celebrities. I mean, Sarah J. Maas, who is the author of A Court of Thorns and Roses, has been spotted in Brooklyn many times with Margot Robbie, the actress, and they're supposedly good friends now. She was also on Call Her Daddy with Alex Cooper, a very popular podcast. And so they've reached this level of fame that is usually reserved for pop stars or celebrities.
24: And that popularity of authors in the space and their work has started to tip the scales of power in the publishing industry.
26: Some of the, biggest name publishers are chasing after this genre, and these book deals are big. I mean, we're talking like seven-figure book deals for these authors that people know and love and follow on social media. We spoke to Kensington, which is a New York-based independent publisher. They've been one of the most sort of successful in this genre, have snapped up a lot of really big books and emerging authors. And Kensington said it's gotten increasingly competitive. They're having to sort of change up their playbook a bit and pitching authors in a different way of what sorts of benefits they can offer them, just because a lot of these authors already have big audiences and have self-published. And they're like, well, why would we need you?
24: This has been the Big Take podcast on Bloomberg Radio. I'm David Gura, and I spoke with Bloomberg's Hannah Miller and Madison Muller about the rise of the romanticy economy. You can hear the rest of the episode on the Big Take wherever you get your...
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9: From ABC News, I'm Dave Packer. Hurricane Isaias has made landfall along the Florida Panhandle as a Category 2. Maximum sustained winds 100 miles per hour. Florida Governor Ron DeSantis.
10: This storm is just now making landfall. We anticipate that there can be needs that arise as the storm moves through. There has not been, at least for our state agencies, the volume of requests that usually come from some of these storms. And that's a cautiously optimistic sign. We'll have to see how things play out as the storm continues to go.
9: Power out to just under 500,000 customers across five southern states. Lawmakers on Capitol Hill outraged after Defense Secretary Pete Hegseth announced the planned execution of the Fort Hood shooter by firing squad will be live streamed. ABC's Martha Raddatz.
11: Georgia Republican Congressman Austin Scott posting, "Live streaming executions is what jihadists do." Democratic Senator Jack Reed calling it barbaric. Republican Senator Lisa Murkowski saying, "I would expect this from terrorists and dictators, but not here in America." Adding, "It would give Hassan the martyrdom he seeks." And the U.S. Conference of Catholic Bishops warning, "It would undermine the moral fabric of our nation."
9: Former Army Major Nadal Hassan killed 13 people at Fort Hood in 2009. Mounting pressure on President Trump to rally voters impacted by war and tariffs, with the midterm elections just over 3 weeks away, alongside the Republican candidate for governor of New York, Bruce Blakeman. President Trump firing up supporters in Syracuse tonight.
12: "When I'm on the ballot, we win everything. When I'm not on the ballot, 48% of you don't vote. Please pretend I'm on the freaking ballot, will you?"
9: Convicted killer Krista Pike's attorney is now saying that she's making a remarkable physical recovery following Tennessee's botched execution attempt. You're listening to ABC News.
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4: Another major roadway closure is expected to cause backups this weekend. Through Monday morning, southbound I-405 in Bothell will be shut down from SR-527 to SR-522. Several ramps will also be closed, including the SR-527 on-ramp to southbound I-405, the northeast 195th on- and off-ramps to southbound I-405, and the southbound I-405 off-ramp to SR-522. The State Department of Transportation says crews will be working on the I-405 Brickyard to SR-527 improvement project. You can expect heavier traffic on southbound I-5 and through Bothell, especially on Sunday when the Seahawks host the 49ers. Meanwhile, a former FBI agent will lead King County's new office investigating suspected misuse of taxpayer money. Northwest News Radio's Jeff Pogela explains what prompted the appointment.
20: County auditors found gaps in verifying invoices and enforcing contracts for youth programs. In response, council members created an independent inspector general division to investigate suspected fraud, waste, and abuse involving county funds. Stuart Robinson, who previously worked in Florida inspector general offices after 26 years with the FBI, will lead the office. The new division can issue subpoenas, recommend changes, and seek recovery of misspent public money. Robinson's five-year term begins on December 5th. Jeff Pogel in Northwest News Radio.
4: And another round of layoffs is hitting Amazon's online shopping operation. Reuters reports fewer than 1,000 corporate jobs were cut, including positions supporting customers and outside merchants. The layoffs affect workers in the U.S., India, and Britain. Amazon says changes in its stores business, which includes its main website, will help the company better meet its priorities. Washington's share of the job cuts remains unknown. I'm Lillian James. 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
4: Expect another chill and potentially wet day Saturday. We'll see highs in the high 50s with lows in the high 40s. There's a chance you'll see some clouds, sunshine, and maybe even some rain. 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
26: Our conversation with Carolyn Pfluger, associate professor at the University of Chicago Harris School of Public Policy and a visiting scholar at the Chicago Fed. We're talking about the big sell-off in the bond market and how bonds became risky. Joe, we're back in New York.
19: Yeah.
26: But the Jackson Hole episodes continue.
19: That's true. You know what, by the way? Oh, my gosh. Hey, the 30-year rate, by the way.
26: Yeah.
19: So it's just straight up the last few weeks, but it's right around as of the time that we're recording this, it's at 5.592 and has now hit the highest level since 2002.
26: Wow.
19: So a few weeks ago, we were looking at the yield curve and saying all these things. Oh, now highest level since 2007. And then like it was 2004 was the other year and now we're getting highest since 2002. It really is both extraordinary speed and scale.
26: Yeah. And the other thing that happened since Jackson Hole is we had a Fed rate hike.
19: We had a Fed rate.
26: And yet yields continue to soar. And so there's an open question over whether or not that rate hike is having its intended effect in terms of dampening down financial conditions, things like that. And another big thing in the background, I feel like I have to list all these
19: all the big
26: mega
19: things in
26: trends,
19: the background. Yeah, yeah.
26: But the other big thing is there's been this ongoing debate over Fed's communication style, the new communication framework. What does credibility mean when a central bank is in an inflation fighting environment and things like that? We have to talk about all this.
19: Yeah, it's when you said another thing in the backdrop.
26: There's another
19: one. I was like,
26: one.
19: Which of these? I was like, which of the many things are you going to choose here? Because you could have said, oh, you know, this is against the backdrop of large deficits, against the backdrop of AI spending and the fact that big hyperscalers are spending it and borrowing at rates that are like the size of like pretty big nations. You could have said in the backdrop of longstanding questions about U.S. global hegemony and the link between war and the dollar and so forth, et cetera. And so there are many backdrops.
26: Yes.
19: There are infinite backdrops.
26: I could have gone on for a while, but I chose not to. No, there's so much going on at the moment.
19: But it all relates to rates.
26: It all relates to rates. And we do, in fact, have the perfect guest, someone who can opine and share her research on many of these things. We're going to be speaking with Carolyn Pfluger. She is an associate professor at the University of Chicago Harris School of Public Policy, as well as a visiting scholar over at the Chicago Fed. And she presented a very famous paper at Jackson Hole a couple years ago. We didn't get a chance to talk to her when we were in Jackson Hole, but we're going to make it up
19: right now.
26: So Carolyn, thank you so much for coming on AllThoughts.
0: Thank you for having me. It's really great to be here.
26: Why don't you give us the sort of 3,000 foot overview of your research? What's your specialty here?
0: So most broadly, I'm interested in how the macroeconomy, monetary policy, and inflation are reflected in bond markets and are in turn shaped by them. I think that's a pretty interesting topic because...
19: We do too.
0: You know, to me, the macroeconomy, inflation, unemployment, those are the big questions. They're not easy to answer, but that makes it all the more intriguing to me. And of course, financial markets are unique in that they're sophisticated, they're forward-looking. So a lot of these things get priced in, and that's what I find very interesting.
19: You said that you think about the way various things get reflected in the bond market, but then also how the bond market then reflects back onto, quote, the real economy or the real world or whatever. That part doesn't get discussed as much, it seems. It seems like for the most part, people, when they think about the link between the real economy and the bond market, it seems like they mostly make, you know, it goes in one direction. So it's interesting to me that you said reflected back.
0: Yes. So that brings me to my research on the policy reaction function. Now, what is a policy reaction function? Just as a quick definition.
19: Please.
0: Most simply, that's what markets or observers more broadly expect the Fed to do in response to economic conditions. So as a numerical example, if forecasters expect 2% inflation, they might forecast a 4% policy rate. If they expect 4% inflation, they might expect a 6% policy rate. So that would be a 1-for-1 adjustment, a perceived policy reaction coefficient of 1. And that matters.

0: reaction function is understood.
1: Correct. That's why the understanding is important, right? So if there is, whatever the intended policy reaction function is, you know, if it's well understood, markets will adjust in response to inflation news coming out and unemployment news coming out and so on.
2: How are you actually measuring how the market incorporates its future expectations of Fed policy? Because there are a number of ways that you could do it, you know, some obvious ones. But what are you looking at specifically?
1: Yes, that's a great question. I mean, I think the main point is that a policy reaction function can and should be measured. And what my co-authors and I have done, I would think of is actually the most obvious way of doing it, which is, I think, always a good starting point. So this is joint work with my co-authors, Michael Bauer at the San Francisco Fed and Adi Sundaram at Harvard Business School. So we took two approaches. The first one is based on forecasts. We didn't run our own surveys because we wanted to know, you know, how have these perceptions changed over time, historically, over decades. And, a policy reaction function is quite similar to a 1993 type Taylor rule, but there are important differences. The first difference is that it's forward-looking, so it's about expectations. The second difference is that it's a little bit shorter run. It's about the next couple of quarters, at most the next couple of years. And traditional monetary policy rules are used to describe historical data in a backward-looking manner. What we said is, hang on, rather than using this historical data, let's just use forecasts, survey data, interest rate forecasts. And it turns out that every month there's a lot of richness in terms of the forecasts that are being produced for the policy rate. And so we use this data from the blue chip of financial forecasters, which asks, what is your forecast for the Fed funds rate? And what are the underlying assumptions that you use for inflation and output to come up with this policy rate forecast? So it's, in a way, it's an ideal setup because it's asking, what is the rule for the Fed that you're plugging in? And so we just took this data that's forward looking, you know, 30 to 50 forecasters, a couple of forecast horizons up to 6 quarters out. And we ran the exact same regression that you would run for a monetary policy rule, but, you know, on this different data, forward looking data. So, yeah, if you basically treat this, we can't run experiments on the macroeconomy, but if you treat this data as the best approximation of an experiment on the macroeconomy, you know, we ran a regression of the forecasted Fed funds rate onto forecasted inflation and forecasted output relative to potential. And so the coefficients there on inflation would tell us when forecasters are forecasting high inflation, how much higher is the expected Fed funds rate and vice versa, for example. So that's the first methodology. The second one is closer to what I said about the macroeconomic announcement dates and rates moving in response. That's a way you can use that also to obtain a market perceived rule, just to say if inflation comes out higher or lower than expected. Let's say inflation comes out higher than expected and interest rates, say the 2-year rate, goes up a lot. Then, you know, that is also a regression that we run. You need a couple of observations, of course. It's a rolling window. But you can run this regression of how much do yields change onto what's the inflation news on that day. And that gives another way of getting a perceived reaction function. It turns out that both of these methodologies often give very similar answers. And I love that because it makes me a lot more comfortable with either methodology.
0: So one thing I'm curious about is, okay, you know, you look at market reactions and you get, there's one number there, right? There's a lot of different views of the market, but it's one number. Whereas if you're doing a survey, you're going to get, you know, you can average them together, but you can see all the different views. Something I'm curious about with the surveys or anything is whether we see historical changes over time with respect to, I suppose, the spread or the dispersion of views. Are there times where people in the market have a, you know, there's a clear consensus of what

0: American participants or forecasters perceive the reaction function to be? And are there times that we can point to where there is a lot of ambiguity on the part of market participants?
1: Yes, that's interesting. So we have focused on the variation over time in the point estimate of the reaction function.
0: Got it.
1: There clearly is a lot of heterogeneity across forecasters. We've looked at that a little bit, but we've really focused on how does it vary over time.
0: Got it.
1: But, you know, as one example, when there was a lot of agreement, you know, after late 2011 was when the Fed came out and gave very clear date-based forward guidance. Interest rates will be at zero at least until mid-2013. At that point, all the Fed funds rate forecasts collapsed to zero, and you know, you see absolutely no dispersion. So that would be an example where that collapsed. Hmm.
2: So what moves the needle when it comes to the market's policy reaction function? Is it, you know, the Fed actually doing something and raising or lowering rates? Or is it forward guidance? Is it having a press conference where they answer a question particularly well or badly? What do you observe in terms of what actually moves the needle?
1: Great question. And that's a question that my co-authors and I thought a lot about. I think, you know, just having measurement is extremely useful, whichever approach you choose, right? So in order picking a framework or picking a communication strategy, evaluating it, I think is very important.
0: Stay tuned for more of our interview with Carolyn Pfluger, associate professor at the University of Chicago Harris School of Public Policy. We are talking about the big sell-off in the bond market and what history tells us about its explanation. To hear the full conversation, subscribe to Odd Lots wherever you get your podcasts. I'm Joe Weisenthal.
2: And I'm Tracy Alloway, and this is Odd Lots on Bloomberg Radio.
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2: 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I'm Tracy Alloway.
0: And I'm Joe Weisenthal.
2: Today's episode, we are looking at the big sell-off in the bond market. What could be driving it and what is yet to come? We are speaking with Carolyn Pfluger. She is an associate professor at the University of Chicago. So what moves the needle when it comes to the market's policy reaction function? Is it, you know, the Fed actually doing something and raising or lowering rates? Or is it forward guidance? Is it having a press conference where they answer a question particularly well or badly? What do you observe in terms of what actually moves the needle?
1: Great question. And that's a question that my co-authors and I thought a lot about. I think, you know, just having measurement is extremely useful, whichever approach you choose, right? So in order picking a framework or picking a communication strategy, evaluating it, I think, is very important. So now what we looked at in terms of what moves the needle on the perceived reaction function, let me take you back to 2020. It was not a good time for any of us. but so that was the time of the pandemic. Initially, inflation was extremely low. And in 2021, inflation then picked up and there were some of these really big positive inflation surprises. And that was also the time where there was the discussion of, you know, is inflation permanent? Is it transitory? Initially,
2: the T word. We need to get a transitory class.
1: The Fed initially just kept interest rates at zero. It was also the time when there was this now old new framework of average inflation targeting.
0: Yeah.
1: In 2021. So the interest rates stayed at zero for quite a while, even though inflation was running at 5-6%. And, the perceived reaction function that we saw at that time was extremely flat. So there was a perception that the policy rate would stay at zero pretty much irrespective of economic conditions. And you saw that, for example, in May 2021, that was a particularly positive inflation surprise. That was an inflation surprise of almost 0.5%. So annualized, the surprise component was 6%. That's huge.
2: Yeah.
1: And the two-year rate didn't move, not at all. And you also saw that in the forecasts, which were all very, very close to zero. And that was true for the forecasters who had high inflation expectations. That was true for the ones who had lower inflation expectations. So that's a little bit the nice thing about our data set, because of course there was a very big good ship transitory, as Powell called it at some point at the time. A lot of people thought inflation was transitory. but not everyone. And by looking at this set of different forecasters, we can also see the ones who thought that inflation would be higher. And all of them expected zero interest rates. And that, I think, is quite telling about, you know, the response that was anticipated at the time. And so then, you know, towards the end of 2021, the tone started to change, and March 2022 was liftoff. At first, just 25 basis points. And then we saw these really, really big interest rate hikes repeatedly. And so after the Fed started to act, that's when in our data, we see that the perceived inflation response really picks up. It basically goes from zero to one between, say, early 2022 towards the end of 2023. So there was a very big increase in the perceived inflation response, but it occurred late and only after the Fed had started to act. So we call that the learning from actions channel.
0: In a dream country that executes perfect monetary policy all the time, does it have a perfectly stable reaction function in central bank?
1: That's a good question. And that goes back to, I think, the difference between a monetary policy rule and a reaction function.
0: Right.
1: I don't think it has to be stable. It doesn't have to be perfectly stable over time. It also goes back to this much older discussion about rules versus discretion, right? If it was just a mechanical rule, then, you know, why are central banks needed at all? So there is, you know, their conditions change. I don't think it needs to be stable. And, you know, the appropriate reaction may be different at different points in time. Actually, what we see in our data, we do a very simple exploration. We have an earlier paper in the Quarterly Journal of Economics, also with Michael and Adi, where we look at a longer time series of the perceived reaction to output. And we see that it varies over time. And we try to systematize a little bit, when is this perceived reaction to output steep? When is it flat? And what we find is that it tends to be steeper during tightening cycles. So that's when Chairs Bernanke or Yellen would have said, we're going to be quite data dependent. And you see that in the data, in that there is a stronger perceived response to output. Whereas easings are often sudden and then not much else is expected. So that, that tends to be a time when the perceived policy reaction becomes flatter.
2: So if the market's perceived reaction function moves the most when a central bank is actually doing something, so they're taking an action rather than perhaps just talking about it, what happens if a central bank wants to be gradual in terms of raising rates? Because we all remember 2022, the big liftoff, that was a pretty painful time for markets. Is there just an accepted trade-off here where maybe you have to show the market that you're serious about inflation by actually doing something, and that helps the market change its perceived market function or its perceived policy function, and then that helps with actually fighting inflation, but the offset or the trade-off is that, you know, stocks are going to go down or there might be financial stability issues or something like that?
1: Yes, that's very interesting. That gets me to a different branch of my research, which which is about the risks in treasury bond markets. You know, I've worked on that for a long time going back. And a fact that you may be aware of, but many people aren't, is that treasury bonds were not always safe historically. So there were periods, especially during the 70s, 80s, and 90s, when treasury bonds were viewed as quite risky. That was the period of bond market vigilantes, the inflation risk premium. And the way I measure that in the data is through the co-movement between bonds and stocks. So pre-2000, treasury bonds were actually quite stock-like, if you will, in their correlation with the bond market. And that's a recent paper with John Campbell and Luis Becerra at Harvard. Now, post-2000, treasury bonds were safe in the sense that they had a negative correlation with the stock market. And then in the most recent period, these types of bond risks have gone up again. There are many ways, many reasons to care about this type of bond risk. Most simply, if you're holding a portfolio that contains bond and stocks, having a positive correlation means that there is nowhere to hide.
0: Right.
2: Another reason why 2022 was so painful.
1: That's right. And I think that is connected to monetary policy. So in the research that I've done on that, you know, I've asked, what has changed in these bond risks? Is it nominal? Is it real? Why has it changed? Can we attribute it to deeper forces, the nature of shocks, luck versus policy? And what does it mean for yields going forward? Or not necessarily going forward, but just what does it mean for yields? What I've found in this research is that inflation, the inflation component in nominal bonds plays an important role. That's a very natural decomposition. So the U.S. Treasury issues regular nominal bonds, which pay $100 10 years in the future. And then it also issues bonds that pay $100 increased by the inflation index 10 years in the future. And that means if you hold these inflation index bonds or TIPS, you don't really need to fear inflation. Whereas when you hold nominal bonds, that's of course exposed.
2: Right.
1: And so if you look over time, the bond risks were so positive in the pre-2000 period. And for that, actually, I need to go to UK data because they've had inflation-linked bonds for much longer.
0: Right.
1: But in this UK data, you see that a big chunk of these bond risks were on the inflation side. And then post-2000, the inflation component became much smaller and both the nominal and the real treasury bond risks were negative. And then most recently, actually, the increase in bond risks has some similarities and some differences compared to the 1980s. The similarity is that bonds and stocks have moved together. Often when we see treasury bond yields going up, the stock market tanks. And but the difference is, A, it's not as big. We're not back to the 1980s yet, at least according to my data. The other difference is that a good chunk of it most recently has been in the index bonds. So it's not necessarily about the inflation component in the same way. So I think to understand the change from the pre-2000 to post-2000, an important component is the inflation part. Why is that? Well, in the 1980s, stagflation was the thing that everyone was talking about. If you have a stagflation and you hold nominal bonds, that's terrible.
0: Yeah.
1: Because they become worth less. The recession is terrible for stocks, so then they move together and bonds are risky. Post-2000, recessions tended to be more of the demand variety, which means also that recessions tended to be lower inflation, and so nominal bonds benefit from low inflation. And so then in some of my work with John and Luis, we have shown that this can explain why treasury bond risks changed around 2000. What the interesting question is that still remains is, of course, you know, is it luck? You know, is this just if we experience supply shocks, is everything going to go back to the 1980s?
2: Mm.
1: Or is there also a degree of policy to it? So I have then, you know, lots of models and so on. But, you know, the punchline is that it really requires a perfect storm to go back to the 1980s risky bond markets.
0: More to come from our conversation on how the bond market became risky again with Carolyn Pfluger, associate professor at the University of Chicago Harris School of Public Policy. I'm Joe Weisenthal.
2: And I'm Tracy Alloway, and this is All Thoughts on Bloomberg Radio.
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17: If you have plans to travel south through the region this weekend, plan for extra travel time. As part of the State Department of Transportation's I-405 Brickyard to SR-527 improvement project, southbound I-405 will be closed throughout the weekend. Closures last through Monday morning from SR-527 to SR-522. Meanwhile, hundreds of Amazon employees have lost their jobs in the company's online retail business. The company says it's restructuring parts of its stores division, which runs the company's main shopping website. And King County has appointed its first inspector general to investigate suspected misuse of taxpayer money. Stuart Robertson spent 26 years with the FBI investigating financial crimes and public corruption. He later worked in inspection general offices in Florida. His five-year term begins December 5th. I'm Lillian James. 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
17: Expect another chill and potentially wet day Saturday. We'll see highs in the high 50s with lows in the high 40s. There's a chance you'll see some clouds, sunshine, and maybe even some rain. 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
0: And I'm Joe Weisenthal.
2: On today's show, we are discussing the big bond market sell-off and when will bonds become safe again. We are speaking with Carolyn Pfluger, associate professor at the University of Chicago.
0: You know, we said at the beginning, there are so many backdrops to this conversation. When you look at the interest rates, where the 30-year is right now, what do you, like, how do you decompose the factors? Just driving either in the last few years or even on the last few months or even weeks.
1: Great. So let me take a slightly bigger perspective, because as academics, we have the, we have the luxury of looking at longer data, but hopefully this is useful. So if I look at the past 5 years, what has changed, I think, is that treasury bonds have become a lot riskier. That's the bond stock pool movement that I just talked about that has gone up a lot. And if you think about any sort of basic investment logic, if an asset is risky, investors should not be willing to pay as much for it. Or said differently, investors should require a higher return to compensate for holding this risk. And so because these risks have so gone up so much, that should really drive up the yield or drive down the price on bonds, because they move inversely. And so that's something that I have been working on with Matteo Leombroni from Boston College and Adi Sundaram from HBS. We have asked, you know, are these changing bond risks? Are they priced in? Can they help us explain some of these big trends in bond yields? You know, the 10-year yield was at 11.5% in the 80s. Hard to imagine, no?
0: Yeah.
1: And it came down a lot towards the 2010s, and then we've seen this very substantial reversal recently. And what we find is that the expected return that's priced in bond markets actually moves quite closely with bond stock pool movements in the data. Now, you might think, that's really simple, you know, why wouldn't we know that already? And the tricky thing is that at the same time, of course, a lot of other things changed in the bond market. Inflation came down. And when studying bond markets, really, we don't have that many, not as much of a cross-section. We don't have as many different assets as if we're, say, asking, you know, how is one stock price versus another? So that in this kind of these big time trends can lead to forecast errors and surprises, so that realized returns can sometimes look very different from expected returns. Anyway, so if we take advantage of similar forecast data to what I talked about earlier, and we just say, well, what's the return that you would expect on, say, a 10-year treasury bond if the yield next year turns out to hit exactly what informed forecasters were expecting it to be? And once you do that, so you take out some of this forecast error component, the relationship with bond stock pool movements is really striking. It's there for the U.S. It's across bond maturities. You can even see it across different developed markets, which had pretty different experiences sometimes. So there is really there's a pretty clear evidence that markets require a higher return when bonds are risky. And so once we quantify that a little bit, and I'll call it a back of the envelope calculation, what we find is that roughly maybe a quarter of the decline between the mid 80s and 2010s in the 10-year yield was due to treasury bonds becoming better hedges. The other part being, among other things, inflation expectations went down. But over the past 5 years, or let's call it 2020 through 2025, the increase in the 10-year yield was really, the majority was, you can explain with changes in bonds becoming more stock-like. And, you know, of course, inflation expectations over the past 5, 6, 7 years have been quite stable. We experienced high inflation, but if you look at long-term inflation expectations, they're quite stable. And I think that's the other side of the coin, that, you know, bond yields going up then reflect increasing risks and increasing required compensation for risks.
2: How do we make bonds more bond-like again? Because, you know, if you think that what's driving yields is just investors asking for more compensation because the debt is perceived to be riskier than it has been previously, it feels like we need to return to a state where bonds could serve that hedging role, or at least not be perceived to be as volatile or stock-like as you described.
1: I've like to decompose that into luck versus policy. If you remember in the 1990s, during the Great Moderation, people were discussing, economists were discussing, was this luck or was this policy? And I think one can similarly think about that here. there is certainly an element of luck here. The nature of the shocks hitting the economy, you know, that changes. And then there is the element of monetary policy, which, as I mentioned before, having a more gradual approach to monetary policy priced in helps in keeping the bonds bond-like. Now, what is needed in the background for this gradual approach is probably something that one would call central bank credibility. Mm. If the trust is there that eventually the central bank will do what is needed, then that's something that would, you know, in my models, is something that can keep the bonds bond-like.
0: So that's interesting because you mentioned at least market-based measures of inflation expectations or break evens. They have been pretty stable.
2: Yeah.
0: So two things that call us to mind. First of all, I'm curious if you have a theory for why. Because if you have a central bank that's now missed its inflation target for 5 years, more or less, at this point, is it surprising that that the market has not said, you know what, over the next 10 years, I do not feel as confident that the Fed will hit its inflation target as I used to, because I've already seen that you could go 5 years and it's not there. And then B, like, to my mind, if it is, like, doesn't that imply that actually the Fed is still seen as quite credible for all of their misses? Like, if already the market is pricing in stable inflation, not very high above target, then why shouldn't we just surmise that, okay, the Fed is perceived as quite credible?
1: Yes, that's interesting. So I'm not an expert on how inflation expectations are formed.
0: Okay.
1: My colleague at Chicago, Stefan Nagel, has some really interesting work on that. He has really interesting things, work on that. Now, what I think we do see is that the point estimate, the level of the long-term inflation expectations, has remained relatively stable.
0: Yeah.
1: But at the same time, we have seen more volatility and we have seen a delinking between the nominal and the real bonds. So before 2000, if you were looking at nominal 10-year treasuries versus the inflation index bonds, the correlation was very high.
0: Yeah.
1: Because no one was really thinking about inflation, but that correlation has changed. So even though on average, I think long-term inflation that's priced in looks very stable. You know, we have seen changes that are probably related to more uncertainty. And that's something that in my 1980s paper, for example, I asked, you know, what's the counterfactual that explains best the bond markets, the bond risks in 2021, 2022. And the answer was a combination of 1980s supply style shocks combined with a more inertial monetary policy like in the 2000s. And so that's something that generates more inflationary shocks. But the response of real rates and nominal rates is different because the monetary policy that's priced in is a little more inertial.
2: I don't know if you've done any specific research on this per se, but we started out talking about various mega trends,
0: yeah,
2: of which there are many. And maybe one of them we didn't mention is that holders of U.S. debt has changed very dramatically in recent years. So, for instance, you have a lot more hedge funds present in the market. Do you notice anything, or do you think about the changing, I guess, buyer base for U.S. treasuries at all and how it might relate to some of your work?
1: So the buyer base is certainly interesting. It's not really what my research is about. What I can say is that if you think about changing bond yields, right? So there was for a long time a discussion, is it a decline in the natural rate, which would be, you know, productive growth? Is it a change in the demand for scarce safe assets, or is it a change in the safety of treasuries themselves? What I can say is that the change in the safety of treasuries themselves is a substantial component. Mm. That doesn't mean that the other aspects don't matter, but there's certainly something to the changing riskiness of treasury bonds.
0: Is all of these questions, whether the sort of just the sort of the physical strength of the U.S. as a power and the domestic policy volatility, how much is that part of the story here?
1: Great question. Yes. I have done a little bit of work thinking about the interlink between geopolitics and the safety in bond markets. I'll say that, you know, I find that is even a little bit broader and a longer horizon than what I usually study. But if you go back very far to the development of bond markets, they were pretty closely linked to winning wars and financing wars.
0: Yeah.
1: Hamilton recognized this in his address about the public debt in 1790, where he said, look, most countries that are involved in a war need bond markets, and the U.S. credit is, and I'll quote here, is the price of our liberty. So he was very aware of that. A famous example, or maybe the most famous example of this, would also be the UK. The UK had a functioning deep bond market with low borrowing rates prior to the Napoleonic Wars, and that helped it a lot. And then in turn, winning these wars made it the undisputed military and financial power for several decades to come. So you see that during this time, UK government borrowing rates were really low and stable. And then, of course, the US in the second half of the 20th century has held a similar position with being the militarily strongest country, having low borrowing rates. So there's reason to think that these two advantages, military and financial, they're interlinked.
0: This has been Odd Lots on Bloomberg Radio. I'm Joe Weisenthal.
2: And I'm Tracy Alloway.
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16: From ABC News, I'm Dave Packard. Just under 500,000 customers without power in the hurricane zone across Florida, Alabama, Georgia, Mississippi, and Louisiana. Governor Ron DeSantis says Hurricane Isaias made landfall in the Florida Panhandle near Destin around 9:30 Friday night. He issued this warning to residents in the storm zone.
18: If you have a generator, do not run your generator where the exhaust goes inside your home. That generator has to be outside your home, and the exhaust has to go so that that does not accumulate in an enclosed area.
16: Meanwhile, on the West Coast, a tropical storm warning has been issued for Mexico's Baja California as Tropical Storm Rachel approaches, on track to make landfall near Tijuana. A growing response to Defense Secretary Pete Hegseth announcing a military execution
17: will be live streamed.
20: Shock and disgust across the political spectrum after Defense Secretary Pete Hegseth announced the execution by firing squad of former Army Major Nadal Hassan would be live streamed.
21: We'll make sure that people are able to watch it, that it's public, because people need to understand that there's serious consequences for these types of things.
20: It was a horrific crime. Hassan killed 13 people at Fort Hood in 2009.
17: ABC's Martha Raddatz. Protests rocking New York City after the ice shooting of a man with his 5-year-old son in the car in the Bronx on Thursday. ABC's Aaron Katursky.
22: The Department of Homeland Security says Oscar Belgal is a Dominican national living in the U.S. illegally with a prior grand larceny conviction and suspected gang ties. The neighborhood erupted. Clashes in the street. New York Mayor Zoran Mamdani calling for ICE to leave the city.
23: There is no explanation for these tactics.
22: The Secretary of Homeland Security says the man weaponized his vehicle.
17: You're listening to ABC News.
24: When you need to know, Northwest News Radio. 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
25: If you have plans to travel south through the region this weekend, plan for extra travel time. As part of the State Department of Transportation's I-405 Brickyard to SR-527 improvement project, southbound I-405 will be closed throughout the weekend. Closures will last through early Monday morning from SR-527 to SR-522. Additionally, several ramps will also be closed. Meanwhile, more than 200 acres of almost completely undeveloped land near Olympia are getting permanent protection. Northwest News Radio's Eric Hines explains.
26: The property is known as Hudson Cove and is on Steamboat Peninsula in Thurston County. In this video, Lawrence Reeves says Capital Land Trust got $5 million in grants to purchase a conservation easement.
27: And if you look at this property on an aerial map, you'll see it's a giant area of green within an area that's got a lot of development in it.
26: The property remains privately owned by a local family, but under the easement, the trust can be used by the property as it wishes. And in this case, it's being preserved and won't be developed.
25: And a new report finds that King County underestimated the number of Native people living unhoused. Northwest News Radio's Austin Smith reports.
33: It comes as confirmation for many Native leaders and organizations that say they've been ringing alarm bells for a while now. The director of the Seattle Urban Indian Health Institute telling the Seattle Times they're constantly fighting against poor data that harms Native people. A new report done by the University of Washington and Chief Seattle Club shows that while Native Americans make up just 2% of King County's population, they represent 16% of unsheltered people. King County Regional Homelessness Authority was a bit off on that mark, saying 4.2% of unsheltered people were Native. However, they say this was an initial release along federal guidelines and that a deeper analysis and likely updated numbers would follow.
25: I'm Lillian James. 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
25: Expect another chill and potentially wet day Saturday. We'll see highs in the high 50s with lows in the high 40s. There's a chance you'll see some clouds, sunshine, and maybe even some rain. 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
1: Powerful men doing here. First ladies learned that they needed to try to be apolitically political. There had to be a whole narrative about what they were doing that made it seem about soft power, about values.
2: Azadeh Moaveni, known for her journalism on the Middle East and now turning her eye to Washington.
3: Melania Trump, do you have a sense of her being a different first lady in this second chance she has at the role?
1: I think she is partly misunderstood, and I don't think that the public really has a sense of the things that she is committing her time to that have actually been quite significant.
2: From Bloomberg Weekend, this is the Michelle Hussein Show. I'm Michelle Hussein. I've known of Azadeh Moaveni's work for a number of years, first from her memoir of growing up Iranian-American and later going to Tehran to work as a journalist, and then her wider reporting and writing on the Middle East, including writing about the women of ISIS. She is, I think, the only person who has really examined the stories of the women who made that choice, what attracted them, and the consequences. Given all of that expertise, I was intrigued to discover that her forthcoming book is about the United States and specifically about women living close to the heart of power in Washington and indeed exercising it themselves. The book is called The East Wing, about the first ladies of the last 90 years and the women who worked for them, helping to shape their role as well as their image and therefore the impact they could have. From Eleanor Roosevelt all the way to Melania Trump, this is a tale of influence and international affairs, and one that takes us from Washington right around the world and from the Cold War all the way to today's Iran War. As ever, my written notes are a place where you can find the context beyond this conversation, and there is a link to those in the show notes. Azadeh and I were both conscious as we spoke that the actual East Wing, the place where first ladies have traditionally had their offices, has now been bulldozed to make way for President Trump's new ballroom, and you will hear us talk about that early on. So let's dive in. Here's what happened when Azadeh Moaveni came into the New York studio to talk to me. So, of course, Azadeh, I'm interested in your broader thoughts, obviously, at a moment like this, because this has been such a seismic year.
1: It has, yes. I actually took on this book project because I thought, oh, well, Iran is very quiet. Let me explore a different milieu for my themes and got started on this. And then, of course,
2: It turned into
1: the big next war.
2: Yeah. What first got you interested in the stories of the first ladies and their staffers? Was it one of those that's percolating for a long time, or was there a particular moment that started you off?
1: You know, it was not a particular moment so much as working on that exact same approach, but in a different context. Before I was working in Lebanon, writing a report about how the UN had a plan to try and diffuse the conflict in Lebanon by bringing together the wives of all the big political leaders and warlords and all the big sort of sect leaders. So it was very much focused on the wives, recognizing them as influential. And then I took this job in New York and I landed, you know, in the States, and I needed to work on something that was US based. And I thought, well, what are the wives of the big powerful men doing here? And then actually saw that they're not really written about in a very sort of political way. Mm-hmm. They're sort of covered as celebrities, or there's biographies of them, of course, but sort of looking at them as almost in the way that we would look at the queen mother in monarchical systems. They have a lot of power through their familial linkage to the
2: throne. Their influence. They're in the presidency and in the key place. And I also like the way you foreground the staffers as well, because they are really even more hidden, if you like, behind the scenes.
1: They're completely, I believe, unobserved in history, even though the chiefs of staff of the president are superstars. There are documentaries about them, there are books about them, and there's a lore about the chief, and the chief is this, and you know, he's handed down, and they get together, and they're so the object of attention as the kind of engine that runs the presidency.
3: And they generally wanted the credit as well. They've like claimed their influence, which I think the women around the first ladies, you say early on that they're much less likely to do that.
1: They shun it. It was very hard to interview many of them and to ask them, whose idea was this? This was a breakthrough. This was a diplomatic coup in the Cold War. And they would, well, you know, it was me, but it was really, they want to credit the principal. They're very discreet in a way that, yes, the chiefs of the White House are not at all.
3: And is some of that because in the earlier period you're talking about, they are hired as social secretaries and their job

0: Policy Council, there was that arc of trying to be a part of the running of the executive, get the titles to align with what they were doing. But even then, I think there is a built-in deference, protectiveness, and discretion amongst the women who work for the First Lady.
1: But now we have a female chief of staff to the president, right?
0: Yes.
1: Susie Wiles, in a uniquely powerful position.
0: It's extraordinary. It's extraordinary that she is the first, and that she is the first in this presidency that is breaking all of these democratic norms and, you know, battling down these guardrails. But yet she is the most effective chief of staff that Trump has ever had, but doesn't really see herself as there to advance any kind of women's agenda, which is, you know, the chiefs and the staff to the first ladies for many decades felt that that was part of why they were there.
1: So of course, Azadeh, I'm really struck by the fact that your book is called The East Wing, and it comes out at exactly the moment when the actual East Wing, the bit of the White House that is home to the First Lady's office, is a pile of rubble.
0: It was quite a shock for me as I was writing this book that that happened, because certainly I was not expecting it. And I set out to interview all the very elderly, wonderful ladies who had worked for these first ladies over the years, going back to the Kennedy era and the era of Lady Bird Johnson, never imagining that the East Wing itself as a structure would be in any jeopardy. I saved that for the very end of my research, and it was demolished October 20th of last year without any notice.
1: Are you one of those who saw that as something bigger than the plan for the White House ballroom, who saw it as a slight on the role of the First Lady herself?
0: I think many of the women who worked for First Ladies in the past certainly felt that they felt that way. They felt slighted because the East Wing is synonymous with their office, and it has been a seat of women's history. We found out later that the White House Historical Association, which is charged with looking after the White House since the era of Jackie Kennedy, had gone around and taken pictures and preserved in an almost archaeological way all of the offices where they had worked. But I believe that the way that it was done, not announced, without public consultation, no one knew. I mean, the public learned when these shocking images of the bulldozers, you know, crashing into the building surfaced on social media. So there was a sort of, there was almost a violence to the way that the public learned of it that seemed insensitive to the profound importance of this place in the history of the White House for women.
1: Do we know if it was run past Melania Trump? What's your sense of whether she is fine with this, is happy for her office to be elsewhere?
0: It has reportedly been revealed or acknowledged that she was unhappy with it, but that's all. She hasn't come out in defense of it, not even once, you know, not in a way that would suggest that she, you know, understands the need for the ballroom and she supports the president's plan. She hasn't lent her support and her credibility to the project.
1: Do you have a sense of her being a different first lady in this second chance she has at the role? Like, how present is she even in Washington? I mean, I think it took quite a number of months for her to really take up residence.
0: I think her second term is completely different than her first, and she acknowledges it herself.
2: Like it is for everyone in the White House, it seems.
0: Indeed, indeed. In her documentary, Melania, she's actually very self-aware about the importance of her second term being different. She interviews on camera women for her East Wing office and asks them, you know, with a kind of raised eyebrow, how do you think that my second term office should be different than my first? So she's not in residence much, we understand, but she actually is much more deliberate. She has more serious staff. She has a small staff, but she has serious staff.
1: Doing what?
0: She came in with actually a real win. She helped push through the Take It Down Act, which was a bipartisan bill in Congress that criminalizes deep fake and revenge porn, which is something that certainly impacting young women. And I think it's been a very long time since the First Lady's been able to push through a really critical piece of legislation in Congress. So I think she is partly misunderstood. I think she shuns the attention of what she would call the mainstream media because she thinks that it slights her and doesn't take her seriously. And I don't think that the public really has a sense of the things that she is committing her time to that have actually been quite significant.
1: The story you tell in The East Wing is, of course, a much longer one, over 125 years, and you cast it as a parallel women's history, not only the First Ladies themselves, but the women working for them. And I guess going back to the beginning, it is really

0: Eleanor Roosevelt in the 1930s, who strikes out in a new way and is the first lady that no one can ignore.
1: She's the one who really creates the role as this influential partner to the president, this interpreter of America's maladies, this mirror to the nation. She's a peace activist. She's a diplomat. She's the envoy for FDR. She is a champion for women. She institutes these women's only press conferences because she wants women reporters to be able to get on the front page and to be taken seriously in newsrooms. So she trailblazes. But she does that, you know, completely on her own, essentially, with the aid of one staffer, Malvina Thompson, who's an important character in this because they're a team. You know, how did Eleanor Roosevelt manage to be Eleanor Roosevelt? And that's when the office story begins. She has a profound international legacy. You know, she's part of the international post-World War II, a shaper of that whole order.
0: More from my conversation with Azadeh Moaveni coming up. I'm Michelle Hussein, and this is Bloomberg.
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24: I'm Michelle Hussein, and you are listening to highlights of the Michelle Hussein Show podcast on Bloomberg Radio. Today, I'm speaking to the author and journalist, Azadeh Moaveni. It's interesting, though, that 60 years later, when Hillary Clinton is coming into the White House as First Lady, Eleanor Roosevelt is her big role model. She kind of thinks that she can act in that image. And it's like America's not really ready for that in the 90s.
25: America was not ready for that in the 90s.
24: Maybe it still isn't ready for it, arguably.
25: It may not still be ready for it. I mean, Eleanor Roosevelt was of her time, of course. I think the Second World War and what the country was going through with the Great Depression. I think in the 90s, you know, Hillary Clinton went about her incredibly politically ambitious healthcare agenda in a way that was perhaps not as anticipatory of the way that Americans expected the First Lady to essentially hide and soften her political ambitions and value, even on behalf of the president's agenda.
24: So she went too fast.
25: I don't know if she went too fast. I think that she was perhaps too explicit. I think what First Ladies learned after that whole experience of Hillary Clinton's with healthcare is that they needed to try to be apolitically political. It had to be softened. There had to be a whole narrative about what they were doing that made it seem about soft power, about values. There had to be a story. You know, Michelle Obama, I think, is the sort of the successful version of a First Lady who wanted to transform in even a legislative way an aspect of Americans' healthcare childhood obesity, but went about it seeming as though she was planting a White House garden and, you know, carrying the nation along with just a different, more healthy way to live.
24: But it's still a safer issue, isn't it? Like, you know, eating healthily is a safe issue compared to actually healthcare and tackling that that system in America. And that has been the theme. I guess in that sense, you can see Melania Trump is probably being a bit braver.
25: She is a bit braver, I would say, in some ways. I mean, up till the Reagan era, first ladies in a kind of bipartisan way, Republican first ladies, Democratic first ladies, could take on projects and politics that related to women's equality and women's rights and the role of women in this country in a way that was not dangerous to their husbands' electoral prospects. I mean, Betty Ford supported the amendment. Pat Nixon was critical to getting more women appointed into the federal government. In the 90s, America was changing, and we had the rise of evangelical Christianity and religion. You know, traditional gender roles became an element in politics in a way that it hadn't before. And so that really constrained what the First Lady could focus on and attempt to do in terms of her projects and her politics. So there was a shrinking.
24: So they always have to operate in the context of their times. I want to pick out another very famous First Lady because I think you portray something that is not really recognized about her. Jackie Kennedy, known, of course, for her style, her charm, her love of the arts. But you do show that she, too, has diplomatic achievements.
25: She is such a superstar of her time and is remembered as such a queen of America, of Camelot. That yes, her incredible diplomatic ambition and sensitivity and shrewdness is sort of, I think, almost lost to her story. She worked closely with the social secretary, press secretary, Tish Baldrige, who was also wanted to be a diplomat. But she couldn't go into the diplomatic corps at the time because it was the 60s. So between the two of them, in this incredibly subtle way, they turned their political entertaining into an element of the Kennedy administration's foreign policy during the Cold War.
24: Particularly in relation to India and Pakistan at the beginning of the 60s.
25: She turned around America's relationship, certainly with India, because Prime Minister Nehru was very distant towards the Kennedy administration. He felt that Kennedy was a young sort of debonair, perhaps, you know, he didn't take him terribly seriously, but he was really drawn to Jackie Kennedy and her sister. And so Jackie gets dispatched by the U.S. government as essentially the envoy to India and Pakistan. And she goes and she has this mesmerizing tour that's covered around the world. And Nehru keeps a picture of her in his office forever after. So she does. She's sort of the one who's able to seal the relationship.
24: Interesting. And I was also, I have a bit of a personal connection to one thing you write about, which is that before Jackie Kennedy goes to India and Pakistan, there's this very high-profile visit of Ayub Khan, the president of Pakistan, to Washington, and there's a big dinner at Mount Vernon.
25: Yes.
24: And Ayub Khan's first lady was his daughter. She acted as his first lady in that time. And I looked up the pictures of this dinner at Mount Vernon, and there is Ayub Khan's daughter Naseem in her sari. My grandmother was the person who taught her to wear a sari. So helped prepare her for her role as the First Lady of Pakistan.
25: It is remembered by historians and scholars of First Ladies. It is par excellence, the most iconic, elaborate, creative pageantry of state dinner ever. I mean, they sailed down the Potomac River to Mount Vernon at dusk. They had orchestras on the banks. I mean, it's unparalleled. There's been nothing like it since.
24: Extraordinary. I'd love to talk a bit about your lens on all of this as an Iranian-American, Azadeh, because you've written about your own heritage, you've reported from and on the Middle East for 25 years. There is a moment when I think your worlds intersect in this book, because Jackie Kennedy at one point was nearly outshone by the Empress of Iran when she came to the White House, but managed to hold her own.
25: She managed to hold her own. Empress Farah at the time was, after Jackie, or perhaps alongside Jackie, the most sort of celebrated, sophisticated royal or first lady in the world. So when the Shah and the Empress came to Washington, it was a sort of style showdown for the two of them. And the President Kennedy teased Jackie, you know, you should get your jewels out. You need to make sure that, you know, the Empress doesn't outshine you. So it was fun to see how both of them in their own times, quite tremendous in their roles, but being watched on the world stage to see who, for the sort of glory of their nation, was the most sparkling, you know, woman on the stage.
24: Yeah. Obviously, it was a different time for Iran. So then bring us up to the present day and this extraordinary year between Iran and the United States. I mean, you must feel it as well as have to analyze it. What do you think you have learned in the course of seeing what has played out this year that you didn't expect?
25: I didn't expect Iranians to turn out in January.
24: Against the regime.
25: Against the regime in the way that they did. I mean, I've been covering Iran for, it's getting close to 30 years now. And of course, they've been frustrated and impoverished and angry for many, many years now, and have managed to, you know, carve out space for themselves, to have more civil liberties and social liberties through their own kind of civil disobedience campaigns, the Women Life Freedom Movement that really sort of ended dress codes in Iran. But I didn't expect them to respond to the call of Crown Prince in exile, Reza Pahlavi, because for years we've covered him, you know, those of us who covered the Iraq War and saw that the role of the diaspora can be overimagined by politicians, and it can be very risky to put any hopes on a diaspora leader to be part of military or otherwise for change, you know, in their home country. I didn't expect them to turn out, you know, in the way that they did, filling the streets of these cities across the country.
24: And then, of course, the war began. So what are your conclusions now about what that movement in January could have grown into in different circumstances?
25: It's a very good question, because the few weeks in between, I think we almost forget about them, that Iran went quite rapidly from a massacre, like a terrible massacre, I think in, you know, 48 hours. You know, the numbers are disputed, but even the accounts of 5,000, 6,000, 7,000, I mean, these are tremendous killed by the regime. I think that had there been any kind of military intervention or the assassination of the supreme leader or any kind of sort of move towards war much earlier, I think that the Islamic Republic might have really teetered, because people were on the brink, they were on the edge, and it looked like things could collapse. But the weeks in between, you know, people came to understand the scale of the atrocities that frightened them. You know, this is a country that went through this profound trauma of these massacres that have no precedent in living memory, and was coping with that and figuring out how to, you know, even countenance or think about its relationship with the system in the aftermath of that, and then this war.
24: Because President Trump did say at the time of those protests, help is on the way. You're suggesting that the mood changed then in the intervening weeks, although you still have the reality that however much people feel against their own government, being bombed by outsiders can just be something that is then beyond the pale for people.
25: Both of those things. I mean, he promised the help was on the way, and it was not on the way. People were not aided or assisted. You know, whether they, you know, ultimately would have wanted that, I don't know. Because to have your regime changed or your system changed through an assault and through a foreign intervention is something that people, I think, everywhere would be deeply ambivalent about. But there were many people who saw no other way, who saw no other way for things to move, that the Islamic Republic's security apparatus holds so much power and is so repressive that without some kind of outside help, there would be no way to dislodge it and to get the country out of its current impasse. But then the war didn't turn out to be just a war of decapitation, striking military sites and targets of the regime. It very quickly became a war against all of Iran. There were civilian infrastructure hit. There was a school in Minab that was hit. So many of those people who at the outset thought, oh, well, perhaps, you know, this will save us, saw that this was not just a war against the regime, but a war against the whole country.
24: So when you were there recently, did you feel that the regime was stronger than the last time you were there?
25: I think people's willingness to sort of continue to give the system credit in the way that they did in the aftermath of April and May, I would say, is on the wane. You know, when the war was against Tehran, those 40 days when Tehran was being bombarded, I think there was a real kind of seizing up of nationalism, of a sense that this was a system for, you know, everything else that it had done was defending the country. It kept the country secure, it kept the capital secure, it kept the borders relatively secure. And I think that it softened people's attitudes, or it gave them a sort of gratefulness. But that has really started to evaporate, because they were relieved that this memorandum of understanding was signed by the U.S., and now watch what the regime is doing. They see that it started firing on ships in the Persian Gulf, that it was sort of seeking out provocation again. So I think now the mood has shifted once again towards anger and frustration. You defended us well. You know, now go back to the negotiating table, make some concessions. You know, we want this war to end. People are exhausted of no war, no peace. And this regime seems like it can, you know, deliver some war, but it can't deliver peace.
24: More from my conversation with Azadeh Moaveni coming up. I'm Michelle Hussein, and this is Bloomberg.
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3: Another major roadway closure is expected to cause backups this weekend. This time, southbound I-405 will be closed from SR 527 to SR 522 through Monday morning. Meanwhile, more than 200 acres of almost completely undeveloped land near Olympia now have permanent protection. Capital Land Trust got $5 million in grants to purchase a conservation easement from the family that owns Hudson Cove. While the property remains privately owned, the easement will keep it from being developed. And the Snohomish County Health Department has recorded its first flu death of the fall. The victim was an Edmonds man in his 70s with underlying health conditions. According to the health department, 31 people were admitted to Snohomish County hospitals with the flu last week. Meanwhile, hundreds of Amazon employees have lost their jobs in the company's online retail business. 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
3: Expect another chill and potentially wet day Saturday. We'll see highs in the high 50s with lows in the high 40s. There's a chance you'll see some clouds, sunshine, and maybe even some rain. 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
24: I'm Michelle Hussein, and you are listening to highlights of the Michelle Hussein Show podcast on Bloomberg Radio. Today, I'm speaking to the author and journalist, Azadeh Moaveni.
25: Do you think Reza Pahlavi could still be the one? Do you think he could be a future leader, or has that moment passed?
14: The moment passed. The moment passed. There was much hope in him, and he performed really badly.
25: Because?
14: He was never able to walk the line of being a nationalistic protector of the country. He was never able to say, I don't want my country to be attacked. I'm worried for the state of my country. I mourn when my compatriots are killed in U.S. attacks. He allied himself in such a crude way with the Israelis, I think in a way that worried people and turned them off. He was just never really able to
25: seize the moment and have the kind of charisma and leadership and empathy that the people were looking to him for. And so I think he was seen as someone who was just abetting the destruction from the outside.
24: So I'd love to know your thoughts about the region more widely, because you've not only reported from Iran, but you've seen the aftermath of the Iraq war in the early 2000s, the so-called Arab Spring, the rise of ISIS. You wrote a book about the women who joined ISIS. How would you characterize the development or otherwise of women in the region? I guess from the period of the Islamic Revolution, when women were part of bringing Ayatollah Khomeini to power in Iran.
25: Women have been really at the forefront of all of these movements of the last 50 years. Even the very violent and seemingly quite fundamentalist movements, sort of seeing in this kind of anti-Western embrace of Orthodox Islam a sort of language or a style of resistance to the West. And often that's been in sort of backlash or reaction to secular dictators who've used women's rights and secular codes for women. That has been seen as part of their authoritarian ethos.
24: I'd love you to explain that a bit more, because I think it's really striking that these, you're thinking about places like Tunisia or Bashar al-Assad, who are, you know, leaders who are Muslims but secular, but political rights don't stem from that.
25: No, exactly. So whether it's Iran in the late 70s.
24: Under the Shah,
25: or Tunisia under the Ben Ali dictatorship, which was, you know, the secular dictatorship that was overthrown by the revolution in Tunisia during the Arab Spring, Bashar al-Assad, even the Egyptian order that was challenged by the Muslim Brotherhood, the Tahrir Revolution, the Arab Spring, women were very much at the vanguard of those protests, and they embraced Islamism, jihadism, eventually, and this very regressive, uninclusive spirit in order to bring them down. And that's partly because, I mean, perhaps, you know, this is now becoming very nerdy, Michelle, but place to place, women became part of these militant movements, imagining that once they succeeded, they would be included and that they would have a place at the table and that they would be part of the new order. And that did not come to be the case, which is why women in large numbers from the Arab world joined the Islamic State.
24: Because and women from the Western world. That perhaps is harder to explain, including some very young women, people like Shamima Begum, who was 15 when she left the UK. So what is the attraction there? I'm conscious that, and you bring this out in Guest House for Young Widows, that there are many complex circumstances, and sometimes women are leaving their husbands and escaping to Islamic State, and sometimes there are all kinds of other reasons. But how do you explain people like Shamima Begum, who've grown up with every possibility of succeeding on their own terms in the West?
25: I think these young women from European countries, from Western countries, were groomed and trafficked, because they didn't go in huge numbers, ultimately. So this wasn't sort of about the domestic politics of France or the United Kingdom. I think that ISIS was very skillful and spent a lot of money and resources in its propaganda directed country to country, trying to prey on the racial and cultural insecurities of second generation Muslims. So it really devoted this kind of bespoke propaganda to schoolgirls in London who were the daughters of conservative, you know, Muslim origin families, who didn't feel like they belonged, who felt like their parents didn't understand them, who felt that they were not accepted in British society. And this group came in cunningly with a strategy for them. I mean, it was so specific. You could sort of imagine, you know, a very polished marketing outfit creating that for them. And then they surrounded them with people on the ground in East London, in Bradford, in Luton, wherever, who were also able to be part of what was essentially a whole grooming agenda.
24: So the caliphate becomes like a promised land almost.
25: The caliphate to them became a promised land. It was a place where they could be active as women, but they could also wear their hijabs and they could be religious and they wouldn't be looked down upon. They wouldn't be frowned upon as backwards. They would fit somewhere and they would make a difference. So these were teenagers, I think, being seduced to join this kind of utopian place where they would have a role.
24: Let's just to close, like, talk about the Middle East and the US more broadly, Azadeh, because there's a lot of discussion and debate about the future of the US presence in the region and what happens to bases, but more widely, the extent to which the US is going to stay involved. I mean, Donald Trump was a president who said no more wars, and he is the one who has taken the US into another war in the Middle East. So what do you think the future looks like for the relationship between the US and the region?
25: The relationship between the US and the region will be fundamentally altered in ways that we might not see in an immediate 1 to 2 year horizon, because I think all of the big regional players sort of see that they have to wait out this Trump presidency because he's taken America into a war that he cannot, you know, extricate the country from. But I think fundamentally within the region, you know, big players, Saudi Arabia, Qatar, Turkey, the Persian Gulf monarchies who believe that they could rely on the U.S. security umbrella, now see that that they cannot, and that also that this war, that the Israeli-American war has destabilized their economies, it's destabilized their growth models, and so there will have to be, and there's talk of it already between the Gulf countries, Iran, looking and Turkey, looking to a whole new regional paradigm where these countries, because of their geography, have to come to a new kind of security alignment or posture or accommodation with one another that will not make them vulnerable to the old setup, because the old setup was meant at very high cost to deliver security to the Arab countries of the Gulf, but has actually just made them terribly vulnerable. So then now they see Iran as a neighbor that they must somehow accommodate in terms of security.
24: So do you think the push will come from them, from those Gulf countries, like, you know, the big bases in Qatar, Bahrain, in Saudi Arabia? Do you think that they will want those to come to an end rather than the U.S. decide it doesn't want to have that kind of presence? Or maybe it's mutual.
25: Maybe it is mutual. I mean, the bases have been shown to be very hard to defend. And for these countries, you know, the utility of these bases, if they are actually making Qatar vulnerable, if they're making the UAE vulnerable, from the other side, though, I mean, to extricate themselves from this relationship with the United States is also extremely costly because, you know, these are countries that are, you know, client states, essentially. I mean, they don't hold elections. They are not representative. They rely on the United States in many ways, sort of keep them in power.
24: So, and they also obviously want the economic relationship with the United States.
25: They do want the economic relationship, but they buy arms, you know, by the billions, arms that don't, I mean, they're not using these arms to protect themselves. So they pay protection money and aren't being protected anymore. And having these bases, you know, in the case of the UAE, endangers their entire sort of stability expat oasis model. So I think we're in a time of tremendous transition. You know, will we see the bases dwindle, disappear? Will we see demands made? I think all of these countries are sort of refining and thinking through how they can accommodate being squeezed between Iran and the U.S. in a way that they never expected to find themselves.
24: And what have these months of the war been like for you as an Iranian-American? We had Vali Nasser on the show right at the beginning of the war, and he said it's just, there are such deep fractures in the diaspora community. He actually said that the community was eating itself. I think he meant Iranian Americans, but probably those elsewhere in the world. What's your sense of it?
25: It has been a very painful time because I think, you know, the Iranian diaspora is no exception. Many diasporas, you know, become so out of touch in ways with the story of or the experience of the suffering of people back in the homeland that their politics almost detach and become a politics specific to that diaspora. Maybe Cuban Americans are similar. So it is terribly divided. I mean, people, families falling out. I think most Iranians inside Iran are angry at the United States for attacking their country, but they do not see the United States as a reason for why Iran is in the dreadful hole that it's in. They blame the Islamic Republic. They hold the Islamic Republic accountable. But when you sort of read and circulate in the diaspora, I mean, they're just like American leftists. They're anti-imperial. They're angry at the United States. I mean, the United States is not ultimately responsible for the welfare of Iranians. The Iranian leaders are responsible for the welfare of Iranians.
0: Azadeh Moavani, thank you so much. Congratulations on the East Wing.
25: Thank you. Thank you, Michelle.
0: It's been good to talk to you.
25: It's been wonderful. Thank you.
1: 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I'm Michelle Hussein, and this is Bloomberg.
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21: From ABC News, I'm Dave Packer. Hurricane Isaias has made landfall along the Florida Panhandle as a Category 2. Maximum sustained winds 100 miles per hour. Florida Governor Ron DeSantis.
31: This storm is just now making landfall. We anticipate that there can be needs that arise as the storm moves through. There has not been, at least for our state agencies, the volume of requests that usually come from some of these storms. And that's a cautiously optimistic sign. We'll have to see how things play out as the storm continues to go.
21: Power out to just under 500,000 customers across 5 southern states. Lawmakers on Capitol Hill outraged after Defense Secretary Pete Hegseth announced the planned execution of the Fort Hood shooter by firing squad will be live streamed. ABC's Martha Raddatz.
32: Georgia Republican Congressman Austin Scott posting, "Live streaming executions is what jihadists do." Democratic Senator Jack Reed calling it barbaric. Republican Senator Lisa Murkowski saying, I would expect this from terrorists and dictators, but not here in America. Adding, it would give Hassan the martyrdom he seeks. And the U.S. Conference of Catholic Bishops warning, it would undermine the moral fabric of our nation.
21: Former Army Major Nadal Hassan killed 13 people at Fort Hood in 2009. Mounting pressure on President Trump to rally voters impacted by war and tariffs, with the midterm elections just over 3 weeks away, alongside the Republican candidate for governor of New York, Bruce Blakeman. President Trump firing up supporters in Syracuse tonight.
3: When I'm on the ballot, we win everything. 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
21: Convicted killer Krista Pike's attorney is now saying that she's making a remarkable physical recovery following Tennessee's botched execution attempt. 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
21: A new study in the Journal of the American Medical Association found more than one in five kids are using artificial intelligence for emotional support. ABC's Yuri Benajad reports.
11: Medical groups like the American Academy of Pediatrics have warned about the potential risks of children using these AI chatbots overall. They point out that AI may too easily gain a child's trust, cannot think or feel, and may not check all the facts. So their advice, talk to your child about their chatbot use and ask what platforms they're using and whether they've been using them for fun or friendship.
21: No arrests just a day after actor Keegan Allen posted footage online saying he was attacked and robbed in West Hollywood. ABC's Alex Stone in California.
4: Two suspects dressed all in black confronting Allen outside a grocery store Thursday night. Police say one was pointing a silver handgun and the other brandishing a knife, and that they demanded the actor's watch.
17: I was just robbed of my watch. Outside of Laurel Supply.
4: A bloodied Allen taking to social media in the moments after the attack.
17: I had masks on. Took my watch, though.
4: The actor, best known for starring in that Freeform show Pretty Little Liars.
21: The Star Wars lightsaber prop that Darth Vader used in the scene in The Empire Strikes Back, where, spoiler alert, he reveals he is Luke Skywalker's father, is now up for auction. The prop's expected to fetch as much as $1 million. Dave Packer, ABC News.
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26: Another major roadway closure is expected to cause backups this weekend. Through Monday morning, southbound I-405 in Bothell will be shut down from SR-527 to SR-522. Several ramps will also be closed, including the SR-527 on-ramp to southbound I-405, the northeast 195th on- and off-ramps to southbound I-405, and the southbound I-405 off-ramp to SR-522. The State Department of Transportation says crews will be working on the I-405 brickyard to SR-527 improvement project. You can expect heavier traffic on southbound I-5 and through Bothell, especially on Sunday when the Seahawks host the 49ers. Meanwhile, a former FBI agent will lead King County's new office investigating suspected misuse of taxpayer money. Northwest News Radio's Jeff Pogela explains what prompted the appointment.
27: County auditors found gaps in verifying invoices and enforcing contracts for youth programs. In response, council members created an independent inspector general division to investigate suspected fraud, waste, and abuse involving county funds. Stuart Robinson, who previously worked in Florida inspector general offices after 26 years with the FBI, will lead the office. The new division can issue subpoenas, recommend changes, and seek recovery of misspent public money. Robinson's five-year term begins on December 5th. Jeff Pogel in Northwest News Radio.
26: And another round of layoffs is hitting Amazon's online shopping operation. Reuters reports fewer than 1,000 corporate jobs were cut, including positions supporting customers and outside merchants. The layoffs affect workers in the U.S., India, and Britain. Amazon says changes in its stores business, which includes its main website, will help the company better meet its priorities. Washington's share of the job cuts remains unknown. I'm Lillian James. 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
0: 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I covered a lot of accidents over the past 30 years or so, but I never got to say much about what to do after a crash. 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
13: Known for her journalism on the Middle East and now turning her eye to Washington. Melania Trump, do you have a sense of her being a different first lady in this second chance she has at the role?
14: I think she is partly misunderstood, and I don't think that the public really has a sense of the things that she is committing her time to that have actually been quite significant.
13: From Bloomberg Weekend, this is the Michelle Hussein Show. I'm Michelle Hussein. I've known of Azadeh Moaveni's work for a number of years, first from her memoir of growing up Iranian-American and later going to Tehran to work as a journalist, and then her wider reporting and writing on the Middle East, including writing about the women of ISIS. She is, I think, the only person who has really examined the stories of the women who made that choice, what attracted them, and the consequences. Given all of that expertise, I was intrigued to discover that her forthcoming book is about the United States, and specifically about women living close to the heart of power in Washington, and indeed exercising it themselves. The book is called The East Wing, about the first ladies of the last 90 years and the women who worked for them, helping to shape their role as well as their image and therefore the impact they could have. From Eleanor Roosevelt all the way to Melania Trump, this is a tale of influence and international affairs, and one that takes us from Washington right around the world and from the Cold War all the way to today's Iran War. As ever, my written notes are a place where you can find the context beyond this conversation, and there is a link to those in the show notes. Azadeh and I were both conscious as we spoke that the actual East Wing, the place where first ladies have traditionally had their offices, has now been bulldozed to make way for President Trump's new ballroom, and you will hear us talk about that early on. So let's dive in. Here's what happened when Azadeh Moaveni came into the New York studio to talk to me. So, of course, Azadeh, I'm interested in your broader thoughts, obviously, at a moment like this, because this has been such a seismic year.
14: It has. It has, yes. I actually took on this book project because I thought, oh, well, Iran is very quiet. Let me explore a different milieu for my themes and got started on this. And then, of course,
13: it turned Iran into a big,
14: like the big next war.
13: Yeah. What first got you interested in the stories of the first ladies and their staffers? Was it one of those that's percolating for a long time, or was there a particular moment that started you off?
14: You know, it was not a particular moment so much as working on that exact same approach, but in a different context. Before I was working in Lebanon, writing a report about how the UN had a plan to try and diffuse the conflict in Lebanon by bringing together the wives of all the big political leaders and warlords and all the big sort of sect leaders. So it was very much focused on the wives, recognizing them as influential. And then I took this job in New York and I landed, you know, in the States, and I needed to work on something that was US based. And I thought, well, what are the wives of the big powerful men doing here? And then actually saw that they're not really written about in a very sort of political way. Mm-hmm. They're sort of covered as celebrities, or there's biographies of them, of course, but sort of looking at them as almost in the way that

0: of attention as the kind of engine that runs the presidency.
1: And they generally wanted the credit as well. They've like claimed their influence, which I think the women around the first ladies, you say early on that they're much less likely to do that.
0: They shun it. It was very hard to interview many of them and to ask them whose idea was this. This was a breakthrough. This was a diplomatic coup in the Cold War. And they would, well, you know, it was me, but it was really, they want to credit the principal. They're very discreet in a way that, yes, the chiefs of the White House are not at all.
1: And is some of that because in the earlier period you're talking about, they are hired as social secretaries and their job is seen as ceremonial or glossy rather than political or diplomatic?
0: Well, that's certainly an element of it because their titles don't reflect the influence that they wield and really what they do. Even the social secretary is still called the social secretary, even though it's really a job that is fundraising and political and diplomatic. So their titles obscure their influence, certainly. And it took them a long time to be able to fight in the 60s and the 70s to be able to have this role in the executive and sit on the team with the president, the domestic policy council. There was that arc of trying to be a part of the running of the executive, get the titles to align with what they were doing. But even then, I think there is a built-in deference, protectiveness, and discretion amongst the women who work for the First Lady.
1: But now we have a female chief of staff to the president, right?
0: Yes.
1: Susie Wiles, in a uniquely powerful position.
0: It's extraordinary. It's extraordinary that she is the first and that she is the first in this presidency that is breaking all of these democratic norms and, you know, battling down these guardrails. But yet she is the most effective chief of staff that Trump has ever had, but doesn't really see herself as there to advance any kind of women's agenda, which is, you know, the chiefs and the staff to the first ladies for many decades felt that that was part of why they were there.
1: So of course, Azadeh, I'm really struck by the fact that your book is called The East Wing and it comes out at exactly the moment when the actual East Wing, the bit of the White House that is home to the first lady's office, is a pile of rubble.
0: It was quite a shock for me as I was writing this book that that happened, because certainly I was not expecting it. And I set out to interview all the very elderly, wonderful ladies who had worked for these first ladies over the years, going back to the Kennedy era and the era of Lady Bird Johnson, never imagining that the East Wing itself as a structure would be in any jeopardy. I saved that for the very end of my research, and it was demolished October 20th of last year without any notice.
1: Are you one of those who saw that as something bigger than the plan for the White House ballroom, who saw it as a slight on the role of the First Lady herself?
0: I think many of the women who worked for First Ladies in the past certainly felt that they felt that way. They felt slighted because the East Wing is synonymous with their office and it has been a seat of women's history. We found out later that the White House Historical Association, which is charged with looking after the White House since the era of Jackie Kennedy, had gone around and taken pictures and preserved in an almost archaeological way all of the offices where they had worked. But I believe that the way that it was done, not announced, without public consultation, no one knew. I mean, the public learned when these shocking images of the bulldozers, you know, crashing into the building surfaced on social media. So there was a sort of, there was almost a violence to the way that the public learned of it that seemed insensitive to the profound importance of this place in the history of the White House for women.
1: Do we know if it was run past Melania Trump? What's your sense of whether she is fine with this, is happy for her office to be elsewhere?
0: It has reportedly been revealed or acknowledged that she was unhappy with it, but that's all. She hasn't come out in defense of it, not even once, you know, not in a way that would suggest that she, you know, understands the need for the ballroom and she supports the president's plan. She hasn't lent her support and her credibility to the project.
1: Do you have a sense of her being a different first lady in this second chance she has at the role? Like, how present is she even in Washington? I mean, I think it took quite a number of months for her to really take up residence.
0: I think her second term is completely different than her first, and she acknowledges it herself.
1: Like it is for everyone in the White House, it seems.
0: Indeed, indeed. In her documentary, Melania, she's actually very self-aware about the importance of her second term.

0: being different. She interviews on camera women for her East Wing office and asks them, you know, with a kind of raised eyebrow, how do you think that my second term office should be different than my first? So she's not in residence much, we understand, but she actually is much more deliberate. She has more serious staff. She has a small staff, but she has serious staff.
1: Doing what?
0: She came in with actually a real win. She helped push through the Take It Down Act, which was a bipartisan bill in Congress that criminalizes deep fake and revenge porn, which is something that certainly impacting young women. And I think it's been a very long time since the First Lady's been able to push through a really critical piece of legislation in Congress. So I think she is partly misunderstood. I think she shuns the attention of what she would call the mainstream media because she thinks that it slights her and doesn't take her seriously. And I don't think that the public really has a sense of the things that she is committing her time to that have actually been quite significant.
1: The story you tell in the East Wing is, of course, a much longer one, over 125 years, and you cast it as a parallel women's history, not only the First Ladies themselves, but the women working for them. And I guess going back to the beginning, it is really Eleanor Roosevelt in the 1930s who strikes out in a new way and is the First Lady that no one can ignore.
0: She's the one who really creates the role as this influential partner to the president, this interpreter of America's maladies, this mirror to the nation. She's a peace activist. She's a diplomat. She's the envoy for FDR. She is a champion for women. She institutes these women's only press conferences because she wants women reporters to be able to get on the front page and to be taken seriously in newsrooms. So she trailblazes, but she does that, you know, completely on her own, essentially, with the aid of one staffer, Malvina Thompson, who's an important character in this because they're a team. You know, how did Eleanor Roosevelt manage to be Eleanor Roosevelt? And that's when the office story begins. She has a profound international legacy. You know, she's part of the international post-World War II, a shaper of that whole order.
1: More from my conversation with Azadeh Moaveni coming up. I'm Michelle Hussein, and this is Bloomberg.
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1: I'm Michelle Hussein, and you are listening to highlights of the Michelle Hussein Show podcast on Bloomberg Radio. Today, I'm speaking to the author and journalist, Azadeh Moaveni. It's interesting, though, that 60 years later, when Hillary Clinton is coming into the White House as First Lady, Eleanor Roosevelt is her big role model. She kind of thinks that she can act in that image. And it's like America's not really ready for that in the 90s.
24: America was not ready for that in the 90s.
1: Maybe it still isn't ready for it, arguably.
24: It may not still be ready for it. I mean, Eleanor Roosevelt was of her time, of course. I think the Second World War and what the country was going through with the Great Depression. I think in the 90s, you know, Hillary Clinton went about her incredibly politically ambitious healthcare agenda in a way that was perhaps not as anticipatory of the way that Americans expected the First Lady to essentially hide and soften her political ambitions and value, even on behalf of the president's agenda.
1: So she went too fast.
24: I don't know if she went too fast. I think that she was perhaps too explicit. I think what First Ladies learned after that whole experience of Hillary Clinton's with healthcare is that they needed to try to be apolitically political. It had to be softened. There had to be a whole narrative about what they were doing that made it seem about soft power, about values. There had to be a story. You know, Michelle Obama, I think, is the sort of the successful version of a First Lady who wanted to transform in even a legislative way an aspect of Americans' healthcare, childhood obesity, but went about it seeming as though she was planting a White House garden and you know, carrying the nation along with just a different, more healthy way to live.
1: But it's still a safer issue, isn't it? Like, you know, eating healthily is a safe issue compared to actually health care and tackling that that system in America. And that has been the theme. I guess in that sense, you can see Melania Trump is probably being a bit braver.
24: She is a bit braver, I would say, in some ways. I mean, up till the Reagan era, first ladies in a kind of bipartisan way, Republican first ladies, Democratic first ladies, could take on projects and politics that related to women's equality and women's rights and the role of women in this country in a way that was not dangerous to their husbands' electoral prospects. I mean, Betty Ford supported the amendment. Pat Nixon was critical to getting more women appointed into the federal government. In the 90s, America was changing, and we had the rise of evangelical Christianity and religion. You know, traditional gender roles became an element in politics in a way that it hadn't before. And so that really constrained what the first lady could focus on and attempt to do in terms of her projects and her politics. So there was a shrinking.
1: So they always have to operate in the context of their times. I want to pick out another very famous first lady because I think you portray something that is not really recognized about her. Jackie Kennedy, known, of course, for her style, her charm, her love of the arts. But you do show that she, too, has diplomatic achievements.
24: She is such a superstar of her time and is remembered as such a queen of America, of Camelot. That yes, her incredible diplomatic ambition and sensitivity and shrewdness is sort of, I think, almost lost to her story. She worked closely with the social secretary, press secretary, Tish Baldrige, who was also wanted to be a diplomat. But she couldn't go into the diplomatic corps at the time because it was the 60s. So between the two of them, in this incredibly subtle way, they turned their political entertaining into an element of the Kennedy administration's foreign policy during the Cold War.
1: Particularly in relation to India and Pakistan at the beginning of the 60s.
24: She turned around America's relationship, certainly with India, because Prime Minister Nehru was very distant towards the Kennedy administration. He felt that Kennedy was a young sort of debonair, perhaps, you know, he didn't take him terribly seriously. But he was really drawn to Jackie Kennedy and her sister. And so Jackie gets dispatched by the U.S. government as essentially the envoy to India and Pakistan. And she goes and she has this mesmerizing tour that's covered around the world. And Nehru keeps a picture of her in his office forever after. So she does. She's sort of the one who's able to seal the relationship.
1: Interesting. And I was also, I have a bit of a personal connection to one thing you write about, which is that before Jackie Kennedy goes to India and Pakistan, there's this very high-profile visit of Ayub Khan, the president of Pakistan, to Washington, and there's a big dinner at Mount Vernon.
24: Yes.
1: And Ayub Khan's first lady was his daughter. She acted as his first lady in that time. And I looked up the pictures of this dinner at Mount Vernon, and there is Ayub Khan's daughter, Naseem, in her sari. My grandmother was the person who taught her to wear a sari. So helped prepare her for her role as the First Lady of Pakistan.
24: It is remembered by historians and scholars of First Ladies. It is par excellence, the most iconic, elaborate, creative pageantry of state dinner ever. I mean, they sailed down the Potomac River to Mount Vernon at dusk. They had orchestras on the banks. I mean, it's unparalleled. There's been nothing like it since.
1: Extraordinary. I'd love to talk a bit about your lens on all of this as an Iranian-American, Azadeh, because you've written about your own heritage, you've reported from and on the Middle East for 25 years. There is a moment when I think your worlds intersect in this book, because Jackie Kennedy at one point was nearly outshone by the Empress of Iran when she came to the White House, but managed to hold her own.
24: She managed to hold her own. Empress Farah at the time was, after Jackie, or perhaps alongside Jackie, the most sort of celebrated, sophisticated royal or first lady in the world. So when the Shah and the Empress came to Washington, it was a sort of style showdown for the two of them. And the President Kennedy teased Jackie, you know, you should get your jewels out. You need to make sure that, you know, the Empress doesn't outshine you. So it was fun to see how both of them in their own times, quite tremendous in their roles, but being watched on the world stage to see who, for the sort of glory of their nation, was the most sparkling, you know, woman on the stage.
1: Yeah. Obviously, it was a different time for Iran. So then bring us up to the present day and this
24: extraordinary year between Iran and the United States. I mean, you must feel it as well as have to analyze it. What do you think you have learned in the course of seeing what has played out this year that you didn't expect?
0: I didn't expect Iranians to turn out in January.
24: Against the regime.
0: Against the regime in the way that they did. I mean, I've been covering Iran for, it's getting close to 30 years now. And of course, they've been frustrated and impoverished and angry for many, many years now, and have managed to, carve out space for themselves, to have more civil liberties and social liberties through their own kind of civil disobedience campaigns, the Women Life Freedom Movement that really sort of ended dress codes in Iran. But I didn't expect them to respond to the call of Crown Prince in exile, Reza Pahlavi, because for years we've covered him, those of us who covered the Iraq War and saw that the role of the diaspora can be overimagined by politicians, and it can be very risky to put any hopes on a diaspora leader to be part of a military or otherwise for change, in their home country. I didn't expect them to turn out, in the way that they did, filling the streets of these cities across the country.
24: And then, of course, the war began. So what are your conclusions now about what that movement in January could have grown into in different circumstances?
0: It's a very good question, because the few weeks in between, I think we almost forget about them, that Iran went quite rapidly from a massacre, like a terrible massacre, I think in, 48 hours. The numbers are disputed, but even the accounts of 5,000, 6,000, 7,000, I mean, killed by the regime. I think that had there been any kind of military intervention or the assassination of the supreme leader or any kind of sort of move towards war much earlier, I think that the Islamic Republic might have really teetered, because people were on the brink, they were on the edge, and it looked like things could collapse. But the weeks in between, people came to understand the scale of the atrocities that frightened them. This is a country that went through this profound trauma of these massacres that have no precedent in living memory, and was coping with that and figuring out how to, even countenance or think about its relationship with the system in the aftermath of that, and then this war.
24: Because President Trump did say at the time of those protests, help is on the way. You're suggesting that the mood changed then in the intervening weeks, although you still have the reality that however much people feel against their own government, being bombed by outsiders can just be something that is then beyond the pale for people.
0: Both of those things. I mean, he promised the help was on the way, and it was not on the way. People were not aided or assisted. Whether they, ultimately would have wanted that, I don't know. Because to have your regime changed or your system changed through an assault and through a foreign intervention is something that people, I think, everywhere would be deeply ambivalent about. But there were many people who saw no other way, who saw no other way for things to move, that the Islamic Republic's security apparatus holds so much power and is so repressive that without some kind of outside help, there would be no way to dislodge it and to get the country out of its current impasse. But then the war didn't turn out to be just a war of decapitation, striking military sites and targets of the regime. It very quickly became a war against all of Iran. There were civilian infrastructure hit. There was a school in Minab that was hit. So many of those people who at the outset thought, oh, well, perhaps, this will save us, saw that this was not just a war against the regime, but a war against the whole country.
24: So when you were there recently, did you feel that the regime was stronger than the last time you were there?
0: I think people's willingness to sort of continue to give the system credit in the way that they did in the aftermath of April and May, I would say, is on the wane. When the war was against Tehran, those 40 days when Tehran was being bombarded, I think there was a real kind of seizing up of nationalism, of a sense that this was a system for, everything else that it had done was defending the country. It kept the country secure. It kept the capital secure. It kept the borders relatively secure. And I think that it softened people's attitudes, or it gave them a sort of gratefulness. But that has really started to evaporate, because they were relieved that this memorandum of understanding was signed by the U.S.
24: and now watch what the regime is doing. They see that it started firing on ships in the Persian Gulf, that it was sort of seeking out provocation again. So I think now the mood has shifted once again towards anger and frustration. You defended us well. You know, now go back to the negotiating table, make some concessions. You know, we want this war to end. People are exhausted of no war, no peace. And this regime seems like it can, you know, deliver some war, but it can't deliver peace.
1: More from my conversation with Azadeh Moaveni coming up. I'm Michelle Hussein, and this is Bloomberg.
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3: If you have plans to travel south through the region this weekend, plan for extra travel time. As part of the State Department of Transportation's I-405 Brickyard to SR-527 improvement project, southbound I-405 will be closed throughout the weekend. Closures will last through early Monday morning from SR-527 to SR-522. Additionally, several ramps will also be closed. Meanwhile, more than 200 acres of almost completely undeveloped land near Olympia are getting permanent protection. Northwest News Radio's Eric Hines explains.
4: The property is known as Hudson Cove and is on Steamboat Peninsula in Thurston County. In this video, Lawrence Reeves says Capital Land Trust got $5 million in grants to purchase a conservation easement.
5: And if you look at this property on an aerial map, you'll see it's a giant area of green within an area that's got a lot of development in it.
4: The property remains privately owned by a local family, but under the easement, the trust can be used by the property as it wishes. And in this case, it's being preserved and won't be developed.
3: And a new report finds that King County underestimated the number of Native people living unhoused. Northwest News Radio's Austin Smith reports.
6: It comes as confirmation for many Native leaders and organizations that say they've been ringing alarm bells for a while now. The director of the Seattle Urban Indian Health Institute telling the Seattle Times they're constantly fighting against poor data that harms Native people. A new report done by the University of Washington and Chief Seattle Club shows that while Native Americans make up just 2% of King County's population, they represent 16% of unsheltered people. King County Regional Homelessness Authority was a bit off on that mark, saying 4.2% of unsheltered people were Native. However, they say this was an initial release along federal guidelines and that a deeper analysis and likely updated numbers would follow.
3: I'm Lillian James. 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
1: I'm Michelle Hussein, and you are listening to highlights of the Michelle Hussein Show podcast on Bloomberg Radio. Today, I'm speaking to the author and journalist, Azadeh Moaveni. Do you think Reza Pahlavi could still be the one? Do you think he could be a future leader, or has that moment passed?
0: The moment passed. The moment passed. There was much hope in him, and he performed really badly.
1: Because
0: he was never able to walk the line of being a nationalistic protector of the country. He was never able to say, I don't want my country to be attacked. I'm worried for the state of my country. I mourn when my compatriots are killed in U.S. attacks. He allied himself in such a crude way with the Israelis, I think, in a way that worried people and turned them off. He was just never really able to seize the moment and have the kind of charisma and leadership and empathy that people were looking to him for. And so I think he was seen as someone who was just abetting the destruction from the outside.
1: So I'd love to know your thoughts about the region more widely, because you've not only reported from Iran, but you've seen the aftermath of the Iraq war in the early 2000s, the so-called Arab Spring, the rise of ISIS. You wrote a book about the women who joined ISIS. How would you characterize the development or otherwise of women in the region, I guess from the period of the Islamic Revolution, when women were part of bringing Ayatollah Khomeini to power in Iran?
0: Women have been really at the forefront of all of these movements of the last 50 years. Even the very violent and seemingly quite fundamentalist movements, sort of seeing in this kind of anti-Western embrace of Orthodox Islam a sort of language or a style of resistance to the West. And often that's been in sort of backlash or reaction to secular dictators who've used women's rights and secular codes for women. That has been seen as part of their authoritarian ethos.
1: I'd love you to explain that a bit more, because I think it's really striking that you're thinking about places like Tunisia or Bashar al-Assad, who are, you know, leaders who are Muslims but secular, but political rights don't stem from that.
0: No, exactly. So whether it's Iran in the late 70s.
1: Under the Shah,
0: or Tunisia under the Ben Ali dictatorship, which was, you know, the secular dictatorship that was overthrown by the revolution in Tunisia during the Arab Spring, Bashar al-Assad, even the Egyptian order that was challenged by the Muslim Brotherhood, the Tahrir Revolution, the Arab Spring. Women were very much at the vanguard of those protests, and they embraced Islamism, jihadism eventually, and this very regressive, uninclusive spirit in order to bring them down. And that's partly because, I mean, perhaps, you know, this is now becoming very nerdy, Michelle, but place to place, women became part of these militant movements, imagining that once they succeeded, they would be included and that they would have a place at the table and that they would be part of the new order. And that did not come to be the case, which is why women in large numbers from the Arab world joined the Islamic State.
1: And women from the Western world. That perhaps is harder to explain, including some very young women, people like Shamima Begum, who was 15 when she left the UK. So what is the attraction there? I'm conscious that, and you bring this out in Guest House for Young Widows, that there are many complex circumstances, and sometimes women are leaving their husbands and escaping to Islamic State, and sometimes there are all kinds of other reasons. But how do you explain people like Shamima Begum, who've grown up with every possibility of succeeding on their own terms in the West?
0: I think these young women from European countries, from Western countries, were groomed and trafficked, because they didn't go in huge numbers, ultimately. So this wasn't sort of about the domestic politics of France or the United Kingdom. I think that ISIS was very skillful and spent a lot of money and resources in its propaganda directed country to country, trying to prey on the racial and cultural insecurities of second-generation Muslims. So it really devoted this kind of bespoke propaganda to schoolgirls in London who were the daughters of conservative, you know, Muslim origin families who didn't feel like they belonged, who felt like their parents didn't understand them, who felt that they were not accepted in British society. And this group came in cunningly with a strategy for them. I mean, it was so specific. You could sort of imagine, you know, a very polished marketing outfit creating that for them. And then they surrounded them with people on the ground in East London, in Bradford, in Luton, wherever, who were also able to be part of what was essentially a whole grooming agenda.
1: So the caliphate becomes like a promised land almost.
0: The caliphate to them became a promised land. It was a place where they could be active as women, but they could also wear their hijabs and they could be religious and they wouldn't be looked down upon. They wouldn't be frowned upon as backwards. They would fit somewhere and they would make a difference. So these were teenagers, I think, being seduced to join this kind of utopian place where they would have a role.
1: Let's just to close, like, talk about the Middle East and the US more broadly, Azadeh, because there's a lot of discussion and debate about the future of the US presence in the region and what happens to bases, but more widely, the extent to which the US is going to stay involved. I mean, Donald Trump was a president who said no more wars, and he is the one who has taken the US into another war in the Middle East. So what do you think the future looks like for the relationship between the US and the region?
0: The relationship between the US and the region will be fundamentally altered in ways that we might not see in an immediate 1 to 2 year horizon, because I think all of the big regional players sort of see that they have to wait out this Trump presidency because he's taken America into a war that he cannot, you know, extricate the country from. But I think fundamentally within the region, you know, big players, Saudi Arabia, Qatar, Turkey, the Persian Gulf monarchies who believed that they could rely on the U.S. security umbrella, now see that they cannot, and that also that this war, the Israeli-American war, has destabilized their economies, it's destabilized their growth models, and so there will have to be, and there's talk of it already between the Gulf countries, Iran, looking and Turkey looking to a whole new regional paradigm where these countries, because of their geography, have to come to a new kind of security alignment or posture or accommodation with one another that will not make them vulnerable to the old setup, because the old setup was meant at very high cost to deliver security to the Arab countries of the Gulf, but has actually just made them terribly vulnerable. So then now they see Iran as the neighbor that they must somehow accommodate in terms of security.
1: So do you think the push will come from them, from those Gulf countries, like, you know, the big bases in Qatar, Bahrain, in Saudi Arabia? Do you think that they will want those to come to an end rather than the US decide it doesn't want to have that kind of presence? Or maybe it's mutual.
0: Maybe it is mutual. I mean, the bases have been shown to be very hard to defend. And for these countries, you know, the utility of these bases, if they are actually making Qatar vulnerable, if they're making the UAE vulnerable, from the other side, though, I mean, to extricate themselves from this relationship with the United States is also extremely costly because, you know, these are countries that are, you know, client states, essentially. I mean, they don't hold elections. They are not representative. They rely on the United States in many ways, sort of keep them in power.
1: So, and they also obviously want the economic relationship with the United States.
0: They do want the economic relationship, but they buy arms, you know, by the billions, arms that don't, I mean, they're not using these arms to protect themselves. So they pay protection money and aren't being protected anymore. And having these bases, you know, in the case of the UAE, endangers their entire sort of stability expat oasis model. So I think we're in a time of tremendous transition. You know, will we see the bases dwindle, disappear? Will we see demands made I think all of these countries are sort of refining and thinking through how they can accommodate being squeezed between Iran and the U.S. in a way that they never expected to find themselves.
1: And what have these months of the war been like for you as an Iranian American? We had Vali Nasser on the show right at the beginning of the war, and he said it's just, there are such deep fractures in the diaspora community. He actually said that the community was eating itself. I think he meant Iranian Americans, but probably those elsewhere in the world. What's your sense of it?
0: It has been a very painful time because I think, you know, the Iranian diaspora is no exception. Many diasporas, you know, become so out of touch in ways with the story of or the experience of the suffering of people back in the homeland that their politics almost detach and become a politics specific to that diaspora. Maybe Cuban Americans are similar. So it is terribly divided. I mean, people, you know, families falling out. I think most Iranians inside Iran are angry at the United States for attacking their country, but they do not see the United States as a reason for why Iran is in the dreadful hole that it's in. They blame the Islamic Republic. They hold the Islamic Republic accountable. But when you sort of read and circulate in the diaspora, I mean, they're just like American leftists. They're anti-imperial. They're angry at the United States. I mean, the United States is not ultimately responsible for the welfare of Iranians. The Iranian leaders are responsible for the welfare of Iranians.
1: Azadeh Moavani, thank you so much. Congratulations on the East Wing.
0: Thank you. Thank you, Michelle.
1: It's been good to talk to you.
0: It's been wonderful. Thank you.
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5: From ABC News, I'm Dave Packard. Just under 500,000 customers without power in the hurricane zone across Florida, Alabama, Georgia, Mississippi, and Louisiana. Governor Ron DeSantis says Hurricane Isaias made landfall in the Florida Panhandle near Destin around 9:30 Friday night. He issued this warning to residents in the storm zone.
6: If you have a generator, do not run your generator where the exhaust goes inside your home. That generator has to be outside your home, and the exhaust has to go so that does not accumulate in an enclosed area.
5: Meanwhile, on the West Coast, a tropical storm warning has been issued for Mexico's Baja California as Tropical Storm Rachel approaches, on track to make landfall near Tijuana. A growing response to Defense Secretary Pete Hegseth announcing a military execution will be live streamed.
16: Shock and disgust across the political spectrum after Defense Secretary Pete Hegseth announced the execution by firing squad of former Army Major Nadal Hassan would be live streamed.
17: We'll make sure that people are able to watch it, that it's public, because people need to understand that there's serious consequences for these types of things.
16: It was a horrific crime. Hassan killed 13 people at Fort Hood in 2009.
5: ABC's Martha Raddatz. Protests rocking New York City after the ice shooting of a man with his 5-year-old son in the car in the Bronx on Thursday. ABC's Aaron Katursky.
18: The Department of Homeland Security says Oscar Belgal is a Dominican national living in the U.S. illegally with a prior grand larceny conviction and suspected gang ties. The neighborhood erupted. Clashes in the street. New York Mayor Zoran Mamdani calling for ICE to leave the city.
19: There is no explanation for these tactics.
18: The Secretary of Homeland Security says the man weaponized his vehicle.
19: You're listening to ABC News.
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26: A popular San Diego chef is under arrest, accused of being on the run for more than a decade. Troy Williams has been a chef at Miss B's Coconut Club in San Diego. Authorities say he's actually Brian Anthony Williams and was part of a group that kidnapped and assaulted a woman. Eddie Girado is the general manager at Miss B's Coconut Club.
27: I want to say I want to feel a certain way, but then I feel a different way because the Troy we knew is not the same guy that did that, I think.
26: The battle between the Trump administration and the International Criminal Court is ratcheting up.
36: Secretary of State Marco Rubio announcing new sanctions on the ICC, accusing it of targeting Americans out of its jurisdiction.
28: We will ban transactions with this rogue court, cutting off their resources and crippling their ability to operate against us.
36: In response, the ICC says it's an attempt to prevent the court from doing what it was created to do. The administration has previously targeted ICC judges and prosecutors, but this is the first time it's leveling sanctions against the whole organization. Mike Dubosky, ABC News.
26: The move comes the same day that former ICC judge Navi Pillay was awarded the 2026 Nobel Peace Prize. Police in New York City say they found shovels and other tools down a Manhattan manhole where five people were spotted climbing out early on Friday morning. Last month, two people arrested in a similar incident said they were looking for washed away valuables in the storm drains. Dave Packer, ABC News.
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29: Another major roadway closure is expected to cause backups this weekend. Through Monday morning, southbound I-405 in Bothell will be shut down from SR-527 to SR-522. Several ramps will also be closed, including the SR-527 on-ramp to southbound I-405, the northeast 195th on- and off-ramps to southbound I-405, and the southbound I-405 off-ramp to SR-522. The State Department of Transportation says crews will be working on the I-405 Brickyard to SR-527 improvement project. You can expect heavier traffic on southbound I-5 and through Bothell, especially on Sunday when the Seahawks host the 49ers. Meanwhile, a former FBI agent will lead King County's new office investigating suspected misuse of taxpayer money. Northwest News Radio's Jeff Pogela explains what prompted the appointment.
30: County auditors found gaps in verifying invoices and enforcing contracts for youth programs. In response, council members created an independent inspector general division to investigate suspected fraud, waste, and abuse involving county funds. Stuart Robinson, who previously worked in Florida inspector general offices after 26 years with the FBI, will lead the office. The new division can issue subpoenas, recommend changes, and seek recovery of misspent public money. Robinson's five-year term begins on December 5th. Jeff Pogela, Northwest News Radio.
29: And another round of layoffs is hitting Amazon's online shopping operation. Reuters reports fewer than 1,000 corporate jobs were cut, including positions supporting customers and outside merchants. The layoffs affect workers in the U.S., India, and Britain. Amazon says changes in its stores business, which includes its main website, will help the company better meet its priorities. Washington's share of the job cuts remains unknown. I'm Lillian James. 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
1: But the Jackson Hole episodes continue.
3: That's true. You know what, by the way? Oh my gosh. The 30-year rate, by the way.
1: Yeah.
3: So it's just straight up the last few weeks. But it's right around, as of the time that we're recording this, it's at 5.592. It has now hit the highest level since 2002.
1: Wow.
3: So a few weeks ago, we were looking at the yield curve and saying all these things. Oh, now highest level since 2007. And then, like, it was 2004 was the other year, and now we're getting highest since 2002. It really is both extraordinary speed and scale.
1: Yeah, and the other thing that happened since Jackson Hole is we had a Fed rate hike.
3: We had a Fed rate.
1: And yet yields continue to soar. And so there's an open question over whether or not that rate hike is having its intended effect in terms of dampening down financial conditions, things like that. And another big thing in the background, I feel like I have to list all these
3: all the big things in the background.
1: But the other big thing is there's been this ongoing debate over Fed's communication style, the new communication framework. What does credibility mean when a central bank is in an inflation fighting environment and things like that? We have to talk about all of this.
3: Yeah, it's when you said another thing in the backdrop.
1: There's another
3: one. I was like,
1: one.
3: Which of these? I was like, which of the many things are you going to choose here? Because you could have said, oh, you know, this is against the backdrop of large deficits, against the backdrop of AI spending and the fact that big hyperscalers are spending it and borrowing at rates that are like the size of like pretty big nations. You could have said in the backdrop of longstanding questions about U.S. global hegemony and the link between war and the dollar and so forth, et cetera. And so there are many backdrops.
1: Yes.
3: There are infinite backdrops.
1: I could have gone on for a while, but I chose not to. No, there's so much going on at the moment.
3: It all relates to rates.
1: It all relates to rates. And we do, in fact, have the perfect guest, someone who can opine and share her research on many of these things. We're going to be speaking with Carolyn Pfluger. She is an associate professor at the University of Chicago Harris School of Public Policy, as well as a visiting scholar over at the Chicago Fed. And she presented a very famous paper at Jackson Hole a couple years ago. We didn't get a chance to talk to her when we were in Jackson Hole, but we're going to make it up
3: right now.
1: So Carolyn, thank you so much for coming on AllThoughts.
4: Thank you for having me. It's really great to be here.
1: Why don't you give us the sort of 3,000 foot overview of your research? What's your specialty here?
4: So most broadly, I'm interested in how the macroeconomy, monetary policy, and inflation are reflected in bond markets and are in turn shaped by them. I think that's a pretty interesting topic because...
3: We do too.
4: You know, to me, the macroeconomy, inflation, unemployment, those are the big questions. They're not easy to answer, but that makes it all the more intriguing to me. And of course, financial markets are unique in that they're sophisticated, they're forward-looking. So a lot of these things get priced in, and that's what I find very interesting.
3: You said that you think about the way various things get reflected in the bond market, but then also how the bond market then reflects back onto quote, the real economy or the real world or whatever. That part doesn't get discussed as much, it seems. It seems like for the most part, people, when they think about the link between the real economy and the bond market, it seems like they mostly make, you know, it goes in one direction. So it's interesting to me that you said reflected back.
4: Yes. So that brings me to my research on the policy reaction function. Now, what is a policy reaction function? Just as a quick definition.
3: Please.
4: Most simply, that's what markets or observers more broadly expect the Fed to do in response to economic conditions. So as a numerical example, if forecasters expect 2% inflation, they might forecast a 4% policy rate. If they expect 4% inflation, they might expect a 6% policy rate. So that would be a 1-for-1 adjustment, a perceived policy reaction coefficient of 1.

0: is understood.
1: Correct. That's why the understanding is important, right? So if there is, you know, whatever the intended policy reaction function is, you know, if it's well understood, markets will adjust in response to inflation news coming out and unemployment news coming out and so on.
2: How are you actually measuring how the market incorporates its future expectations of Fed policy? Because there are a number of ways that you could do it, you know, some obvious ones. But what are you looking at specifically?
1: Yes, that's a great question. I mean, I think the main point is that a policy reaction function can and should be measured. And what my co-authors and I have done, I would think of is actually the most obvious way of doing it, which is, I think, always a good starting point. So this is joint work with my co-authors, Michael Bauer at the San Francisco Fed and Adi Sundaram at Harvard Business School. So we took two approaches. The first one is based on forecasts. We didn't run our own surveys because we wanted to know, you know, how have these perceptions changed over time, historically, over decades. And, you know, a policy reaction function is quite similar to a 1993 type Taylor rule, but there are important differences. The first difference is that it's forward-looking, so it's about expectations. The second difference is that it's a little bit shorter run. It's about the next couple of quarters, at most the next couple of years. And traditional monetary policy rules are used to describe historical data in a backward-looking manner. What we said is, hang on, rather than using this historical data, let's just use forecasts, survey data, interest rate forecasts. And it turns out that every month there's a lot of richness in terms of the forecasts that are being produced for the policy rate. And so we use this data from the blue chip of financial forecasters, which asks, what is your forecast for the Fed funds rate? And what are the underlying assumptions that you used for inflation and output to come up with this policy rate forecast? So it's, in a way, it's an ideal setup because it's asking what is the rule for the Fed that you're plugging in. And so we just took this data that's forward looking, you know, 30 to 50 forecasters, a couple of forecast horizons up to six quarters out. And we ran the exact same regression that you would run for a monetary policy rule, but, you know, on this different data, forward-looking data. So, yeah, if you basically treat this, we can't run experiments on the macroeconomy, but if you treat this data as the best approximation of an experiment on the macroeconomy, you know, we ran a regression of the forecasted Fed funds rate onto forecasted inflation and forecasted output relative to potential. And so the coefficients there on inflation would tell us when forecasters are forecasting high inflation, how much higher is the expected Fed funds rate and vice versa, for example. So that's the first methodology. The second one is closer to what I said about the macroeconomic announcement dates and rates moving in response. That's a way you can use that also to obtain a market perceived rule, just to say if inflation comes out higher or lower than expected. Let's say inflation comes out higher than expected and interest rates, say the 2-year rate goes up a lot. Then, you know, that is also a regression that we run. You need a couple of the observations, of course. It's a rolling window, but you can run this regression of how much do yields change onto what's the inflation news on that day. And that gives another way of getting a perceived reaction function. It turns out that both of these methodologies often give very similar answers. And I love that because it makes me a lot more comfortable with either methodology.
0: So one thing I'm curious about is, okay, you know, you look at market reactions and you get, there's one number there, right? There's a lot of different views of the market, but it's one number. Whereas if you're doing a survey, you're going to get, you know, you can average them together, but you can see all the different views. Something I'm curious about with the surveys or anything is whether we see historical changes over time with respect to, I suppose, the spread or the dispersion of views. Are there times where people in the market have a, you know, there's a clear consensus of what market participants

0: or forecasters perceive the reaction function to be? And are there times that we can point to where there is a lot of ambiguity on the part of market participants?
1: Yes, that's interesting. So we have focused on the variation over time in the point estimate of the reaction function.
0: Got it.
1: There clearly is a lot of heterogeneity across forecasters. We've looked at that a little bit, but we've really focused on how does it vary over time.
0: Got it.
1: But, you know, as one example, when there was a lot of agreement, you know, after late 2011 was when the Fed came out and gave very clear date-based forward guidance. Interest rates will be at zero at least until mid-2013. At that point, all the Fed funds rate forecasts collapsed to zero, and you know, you see absolutely no dispersion. So that would be an example where that collapsed. Hmm.
2: So what moves the needle when it comes to the market's policy reaction function? Is it, you know, the Fed actually doing something and raising or lowering rates? Or is it forward guidance? Is it having a press conference where they answer a question particularly well or badly? What do you observe in terms of what actually moves the needle?
1: Great question. And that's a question that my co-authors and I thought a lot about. I think, you know, just having measurement is extremely useful, whichever approach you choose, right? So in order picking a framework or picking a communication strategy, evaluating it, I think is very important.
0: Stay tuned for more of our interview with Carolyn Pfluger, associate professor at the University of Chicago Harris School of Public Policy. We are talking about the big sell-off in the bond market and what history tells us about its explanation. To hear the full conversation, subscribe to Odd Lots wherever you get your podcasts. I'm Joe Weisenthal.
2: And I'm Tracy Alloway, and this is Odd Lots on Bloomberg Radio.
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2: 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I'm Tracy Alloway.
0: And I'm Joe Weisenthal.
2: Today's episode, we are looking at the big sell-off in the bond market. What could be driving it and what is yet to come? We are speaking with Carolyn Pfluger. She is an associate professor at the University of Chicago. So what moves the needle when it comes to the market's policy reaction function? Is it, you know, the Fed actually doing something and raising or lowering rates? Or is it forward guidance? Is it having a press conference where they answer a question particularly well or badly? What do you observe in terms of what actually moves the needle?
1: Great question. And that's a question that my co-authors and I thought a lot about. I think, you know, just having measurement is extremely useful, whichever approach you choose, right? So in order picking a framework or picking a communication strategy, evaluating it, I think, is very important. So now what we looked at in terms of what moves the needle on the perceived reaction function, let me take you back to 2020. It was not a good time for any of us. but so that was the time of the pandemic. Initially, inflation was extremely low. And in 2021, inflation then picked up, and there were some of these really big positive inflation surprises. And that was also the time where there was the discussion of, you know, is inflation permanent? Is it transitory? Initially,
2: the T word. We need to get a transitory class.
0: Yeah.
1: The Fed initially just kept interest rates at zero. It was also the time when there was this now old new framework of average inflation targeting.
0: Yeah.
1: In 2021. So the interest rates stayed at zero for quite a while, even though inflation was running at 5-6%. And the perceived reaction function that we saw at that time was extremely flat. So there was a perception that the policy rate would stay at zero pretty much irrespective of economic conditions. And you saw that, for example, in May 2021, that was a particularly positive inflation surprise. That was an inflation surprise of almost 0.5%. So annualized, the surprise component was 6%. That's huge.
2: Yeah.
1: And the two-year rate didn't move. Not at all. And you also saw that in the forecasts, which were all very, very close to zero. And that was true for the forecasters who had higher inflation expectations. That was true for the ones who had lower inflation expectations. So that's a little bit the nice thing about our data set, because, of course, there was a very big good trip transitory, as Powell called it at some point at the time. A lot of people thought inflation was transitory, but not everyone. And by looking at this set of different forecasters, we can also see the ones who thought that inflation would be higher. And all of them expected zero interest rates. And that, I think, is quite telling about, you know, the response that was anticipated at the time. And so then, you know, towards the end of 2021, the tone started to change, and March 2022 was liftoff. At first, just 25 basis points, and then we saw these really, really big interest rate hikes repeatedly. And so after the Fed started to act, that's when in our data, we see that the perceived inflation response really picks up. It basically goes from zero to one between, say, early 2022 towards the end of 2023. So there was a very big increase in the perceived inflation response, but it occurred late and only after the Fed had started to act. So we call that the learning from actions channel.
0: In a dream country that executes perfect monetary policy all the time, does it have a perfectly stable reaction function in central bank?
1: That's a good question. And that goes back to, I think, the difference between a monetary policy rule and a reaction function.
0: Right, right.
1: I don't think it has to be stable. It doesn't have to be perfectly stable over time. It also goes back to this much older discussion about rules versus discretion, right? If it was just a mechanical rule, then, you know, why are central banks needed at all? So there is, you know, their conditions change. I don't think it needs to be stable. And, you know, the appropriate reaction may be different at different points in time. Actually, what we see in our data, we do a very simple exploration. We have an earlier paper in the Quarterly Journal of Economics, also with Michael and Adi, where we look at a longer time series of the perceived reaction to output. And we see that it varies over time. And we try to systematize a little bit. When is this perceived reaction to output steep? When is it flat? And what we find is that it tends to be steeper during tightening cycles. So that's when Chairs Bernanke or Yellen would have said, we're going to be quite data dependent. And you see that in the data, in that there is a stronger perceived response to output, whereas easings are often sudden and then not much else is expected. So that that tends to be a time when the perceived policy reaction becomes flatter.
2: So if the market's perceived reaction function moves the most when a central bank is actually doing something, so they're taking an action rather than perhaps just talking about it, what happens if a central bank wants to be gradual in terms of raising rates? Because we all remember 2022, the big liftoff, that was a pretty painful time for markets. Is there just an accepted trade-off here where maybe you have to show the market that you're serious about inflation by actually doing something, and that helps the market change its perceived market function or its perceived policy function, and then that helps with actually fighting inflation? But the offset or the trade-off is that, you know, stocks are going to go down, or there might be financial stability issues or something like that.
1: Yes, that's very interesting. That gets me to a different branch of my research, which is about the risks in treasury bond markets. You know, I've worked on that for a long time going back. And a fact that you may be aware of, but many people aren't, is that treasury bonds were not always safe historically. So there were periods, especially during the 70s, 80s, and 90s, when Treasury bonds were viewed as quite risky. That was the period of bond market vigilantes, the inflation risk premium. And the way I measure that in the data is through the co-movement between bonds and stocks. So pre-2000, treasury bonds were actually quite stock-like, if you will, in their correlation with the bond market. And that's a recent paper with John Campbell and Luis Becerra at Harvard. Now, post-2000, treasury bonds were safe in the sense that they had a negative correlation with the stock market. And then in the most recent period, these types of bond risks have gone up again. There are many ways, many reasons to care about this type of bond risk. Most simply, if you're holding a portfolio that contains bond and stocks, having a positive correlation means that there is nowhere to hide.
0: Right.
2: Another reason why 2022 was so painful.
1: That's right. And I think that is connected to monetary policy. So in the research that I've done on that, I've asked, what has changed in these bond risks? Is it nominal? Is it real? Why has it changed? Can we attribute it to deeper forces, the nature of shocks, luck versus policy? And what does it mean for yields going forward? Or not necessarily going forward, but just what does it mean for yields? What I've found in this research is that inflation, the inflation component in nominal bonds plays an important role. That's a very natural decomposition. So the U.S. Treasury issues regular nominal bonds, which pay $100 10 years in the future. And then it also issues bonds that pay $100 increased by the inflation index 10 years in the future. And that means if you hold these inflation index bonds or TIPS, you don't really need to fear inflation. Whereas when you hold nominal bonds, that's of course exposed.
2: Right.
1: And so if you look over time, the bond risks were so positive in the pre-2000 period. And for that, actually, I need to go to UK data because they've had inflation-linked bonds for much longer.
0: Right.
1: But in this UK data, you see that a big chunk of these bond risks were on the inflation side. And then post-2000, the inflation component became much smaller and both the nominal and the real treasury bond risks were negative. And then most recently, actually, the increase in bond risks has some similarities and some differences compared to the 1980s. The similarity is that bonds and stocks have moved together. Often when we see treasury bond yields going up, the stock market tanks. But the difference is, A, it's not as big. We're not back to the 1980s yet, at least according to my data. The other difference is that a good chunk of it most recently has been in the index bonds. So it's not necessarily about the inflation component in the same way. So I think to understand the change from the pre-2000 to post-2000, an important component is the inflation part. Why is that? Well, in the 1980s, stagflation was the thing that everyone was talking about. If you have a stagflation and you hold nominal bonds, that's terrible.
0: Yeah.
1: Because they become worth less. The recession is terrible for stocks, so then they move together and bonds are risky. Post-2000, recessions tended to be more of the demand variety, which means also that recessions tended to be lower inflation, and so nominal bonds benefit from low inflation. And so then in some of my work with John and Luis, we have shown that this can explain why treasury bond risks changed around 2000. What the interesting question is that still remains is, of course, is it luck? Is this just if we experience supply shocks, is everything going to go back to the 1980s?
2: Mm.
1: Or is there also a degree of policy to it? So I have then, lots of models and so on. But, the punchline is that it really requires a perfect storm to go back to the 1980s risky bond markets.
0: More to come from our conversation on how the bond market became risky again with Carolyn Pfluger, associate professor at the University of Chicago Harris School of Public Policy. I'm Joe Weisenthal.
2: And I'm Tracy Alloway, and this is All Thoughts on Bloomberg Radio.
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16: If you have plans to travel south through the region this weekend, plan for extra travel time. As part of the State Department of Transportation's I-405 Brickyard to SR-527 improvement project, southbound I-405 will be closed throughout the weekend. Closures will last through early Monday morning from SR-527 to SR-522. Additionally, several ramps will also be closed. Meanwhile, more than 200 acres of almost completely undeveloped land near Olympia are getting permanent protection. Northwest News Radio's Eric Hyens explains.
19: The property is known as Hudson Cove and is on Steamboat Peninsula in Thurston County. In this video, Lawrence Reeves says Capital Land Trust got $5 million in grants to purchase a conservation easement.
20: And if you look at this property on an aerial map, you'll see it's a giant area of green within an area that's got a lot of development in it.
19: The property remains privately owned by a local family, but under the easement, the trust can be used by the property as it wishes. And in this case, it's being preserved and won't be developed.
16: And a new report finds that King County underestimated the number of Native people living unhoused. Northwest News Radio's Austin Smith reports.
21: It comes as confirmation for many Native leaders and organizations that say they've been ringing alarm bells for a while now. The director of the Seattle Urban Indian Health Institute telling the Seattle Times they're constantly fighting against poor data that harms Native people. A new report done by the University of Washington and Chief Seattle Club shows that while Native Americans make up just 2% of King County's population, they represent 16% of unsheltered people. King County Regional Homelessness Authority was a bit off on that mark, saying 4.2% of unsheltered people were Native. However, they say this was an initial release along federal guidelines and that a deeper analysis and likely updated numbers would follow.
16: I'm Lillian James. 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
0: And I'm Joe Weisenthal.
2: On today's show, we are discussing the big bond market sell-off and when will bonds become safe again. We are speaking with Carolyn Pfluger, associate professor at the University of Chicago.
0: You know, we said at the beginning, there are so many backdrops to this conversation. When you look at the interest rates, where the 30-year is right now, what do you, like, how do you decompose the factors just driving either in the last few years or even on the last few months or even weeks?
1: Great. So let me take a slightly bigger perspective, because as academics, we have the, we have the luxury of, looking at longer data, but hopefully this is useful. So if I look at the past 5 years, what has changed, I think, is that treasury bonds have become a lot riskier. That's the bond Stockholm movement that I just talked about that has gone up a lot. And if you think about any sort of basic investment logic, if an asset is risky, investors should not be willing to pay as much for it. Or said differently, investors should require a higher return to compensate for holding this risk. And so because these risks have so gone up so much, that should really drive up the yield or drive down the price on bonds, because they move inversely. And so that's something that I have been working on with Matteo Leombroni from Boston College and Adi Sundaram from HBS. We have asked, you know, are these changing bond risks? Are they priced in? Can they help us explain some of these big trends in bond yields? You know, the 10-year yield was at 11.5% in the 80s. Hard to imagine, no? And it came down a lot towards the 2010s, and then we've seen this very substantial reversal recently. And what we find is that the expected return that's priced in bond markets actually moves quite closely with bond stock co-movements in the data. Now, you might think, that's really simple, you know? Why wouldn't we know that already? And the tricky thing is that at the same time, of course, a lot of other things changed in the bond market. Inflation came down. And when studying bond markets, really, we don't have that many, not as much of a cross section. We don't have as many different assets as if we're, say, asking, you know, how is one stock price versus another? So that in this kind of these big time trends can lead to forecast errors and surprises, so that realized returns can sometimes look very different from expected returns. Anyway, so if we take advantage of similar forecast data to what I talked about earlier, and we just say, well, what's the return that you would expect on, say, a 10-year treasury bond if the yield next year turns out to hit exactly what informed forecasters were expecting it to be? And once you do that, so you take out some of this forecast error component, the relationship with bond stock co-movements is really striking. It's there for the U.S. It's across bond maturities. You can even see it across different developed markets, which had pretty different experiences sometimes. So there's really a pretty clear evidence that markets require a higher return when bonds are risky. And so once we quantify that a little bit, and I'll call it a back-of-the-envelope calculation, what we find is that roughly maybe a quarter of the decline between the mid-80s and 2010s in the 10-year yield was due to treasury bonds becoming better hedges, the other part being, among other things, inflation expectations went down. But over the past 5 years, or let's call it 2020 through 2025, the increase in the 10-year yield was really, the majority was, you can explain with changes in bonds becoming more stock-like. And, you know, of course, inflation expectations over the past 5, 6, 7 years have been quite stable. We experienced high inflation, but if you look at long-term inflation expectations, they're quite stable. And I think that's the other side of the coin, that, you know, bond yields going up then reflect increasing risks and increasing required compensation for risks.
2: How do we make bonds more bond-like again? Because, you know, if you think that what's driving yields is just investors asking for more compensation because the debt is perceived to be riskier than it has been previously, it feels like we need to return to a state where bonds could serve that hedging role, or at least not be perceived to be as volatile or stock-like as you described.
1: I'd like to decompose that into luck versus policy. If you remember in the 1990s, during the Great Moderation, economists were discussing, was this luck or was this policy? And I think one can similarly think about that here. there is certainly an element of luck here. The nature of the shocks hitting the economy, you know, that changes. And then there is the element of monetary policy, which, as I mentioned before, having a more gradual approach to monetary policy priced in helps in keeping the bonds bond-like. Now, what is needed in the background for this gradual approach is probably something that one would call central bank credibility. Mm. If the trust is there that eventually the central bank will do what is needed, then that's something that would, you know, in my models is something that can keep the bonds bond-like.
0: So that's interesting because you mentioned at least market-based measures of inflation expectations or break evens. They have been pretty stable.
13: Yeah.
0: So two things that call us to mind. First of all, I'm curious if you have a theory for why. Because if you have a central bank that's now missed its inflation target for 5 years, more or less, at this point, is it surprising that that the market has not said, you know what, over the next 10 years, I do not feel as confident that the Fed will hit its inflation target as I used to, because I've already seen that you could go 5 years and it's not there. And then B, like, to my mind, if it is, like, doesn't that imply that actually the Fed is still seen as quite credible for all of their misses? Like, if already the market is pricing in stable inflation, not very high above target, then why shouldn't we just surmise that, okay, the Fed is perceived as quite credible?
1: Yes, that's interesting. So I'm not an expert on how inflation expectations are formed.
0: Okay.
1: My colleague at Chicago, Stefan Nagel, has some really interesting work on that. He has really interesting things, work on that. Now, what I think we do see is that the point estimate, the level of the long-term inflation expectations has remained relatively stable.
0: Yeah.
1: But at the same time, we have seen more volatility and we have seen a delinking between the nominal and the real bonds. So before 2000, if you were looking at nominal 10-year treasuries versus the inflation index bonds, the correlation was very high.
0: Yeah.
1: Because no one was really thinking about inflation, but that correlation has changed. So even though on average, I think long-term inflation that's priced in looks very stable. You know, we have seen changes that are probably related to more uncertainty. And that's something that in my 1980s paper, for example, I asked, you know, what's the counterfactual that explains best the bond markets, the bond risks in 2021, 2022. And the answer was a combination of 1980s supply style shocks combined with a more inertial monetary policy like in the 2000s. And so that's something that generates more inflationary shocks. But the response of real rates and nominal rates is different because the monetary policy that's priced in is a little more inertial.
13: I don't know if you've done any specific research on this per se, but we started out talking about various mega trends,
0: yeah,
13: of which there are many. And maybe one of them we didn't mention is that holders of U.S. debt has changed very dramatically in recent years. So, for instance, you have a lot more hedge funds present in the market. Do you notice anything, or do you think about the changing, I guess, buyer base for U.S. Treasuries at all and how it might relate to some of your work?
1: So the buyer base is certainly interesting. It's not really what my research is about. What I can say is that if you think about changing bond yields, right? So there was for a long time a discussion, is it a decline in the natural rate, which would be, you know, productive growth? Is it a change in the demand for scarce safe assets, or is it a change in the safety of treasuries themselves? What I can say is that the change in the safety of treasuries themselves is a substantial component. Mm. That doesn't mean that the other aspects don't matter, but there's certainly something to the changing riskiness of treasury bonds.
0: Is all of these questions, whether the sort of just the sort of the physical strength of the U.S. as a power and the domestic policy volatility, how much is that part of the story?
1: Great question. Yes. I have done a little bit of work thinking about the interlink between geopolitics and the safety in bond markets. I'll say that, you know, I find that is even a little bit broader and a longer horizon than what I usually study. But if you go back very far to the development of bond markets, they were pretty closely linked to winning wars and financing wars.
0: Yeah.
1: Hamilton recognized this in his address about the public debt in 1790, where he said, look, most countries that are involved in a war need bond markets, and the U.S. credit is, and I'll quote here, is the price of our liberty. So he was very aware of that. A famous example, or maybe the most famous example of this, would also be the U.K. The U.K. had a functioning, deep bond market with low borrowing rates prior to the Napoleonic Wars, and that helped it a lot. And then in turn, winning these wars made it the undisputed military and financial power for several decades to come. So you see that during this time, UK government borrowing rates were really low and stable. And then, of course, the US in the second half of the 20th century has held a similar position with being the militarily strongest country, having low borrowing rates. So there's reason to think that these two advantages, military and financial, they're interlinked.
0: This has been Odd Lots on Bloomberg Radio. I'm Joe Weisenthal.
13: And I'm Tracy Alloway.
0: To hear the rest of this episode and all of our interviews, be sure to subscribe to Odd Lots wherever you get your...
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10: From ABC News, I'm Dave Packer. Hurricane Isaias has made landfall along the Florida Panhandle as a Category 2. Maximum sustained winds 100 miles per hour. Florida Governor Ron DeSantis.
11: This storm is just now making landfall. We anticipate that there can be needs that arise as the storm moves through. There has not been, at least for our state agencies, the volume of requests that usually come from some of these storms. And that's a cautiously optimistic sign. We'll have to see how things play out as the storm continues to go.
10: Power out to just under 500,000 customers across five southern states. Lawmakers on Capitol Hill outraged after Defense Secretary Pete Hegseth announced the planned execution of the Fort Hood shooter by firing squad will be live streamed. ABC's Martha Raddatz.
12: Georgia Republican Congressman Austin Scott posting, live streaming executions is what jihadists do. Democratic Senator Jack Reed calling it barbaric. Republican Senator Lisa Murkowski saying, I would expect this from terrorists and dictators, but not here in America. Adding, it would give Hassan the martyrdom he seeks. And the U.S. Conference of Catholic Bishops warning, it would undermine the moral fabric of our nation.
10: Former Army Major Nadal Hassan killed 13 people at Fort Hood in 2009. Mounting pressure on President Trump to rally voters impacted by war and tariffs, with the midterm elections just over 3 weeks away, alongside the Republican candidate for governor of New York, Bruce Blakeman. President Trump firing up supporters in Syracuse tonight.
14: When I'm on the ballot, we win everything. When I'm not on the ballot, 48% of you don't vote. Please pretend I'm on the freaking ballot, will you?
10: Convicted killer Krista Pike's attorney is now saying that she's making a remarkable physical recovery following Tennessee's botched execution attempt. 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
22: A new study in the Journal of the American Medical Association found more than 1 in 5 kids are using artificial intelligence for emotional support. ABC's Yuri Benajad reports.
23: Medical groups like the American Academy of Pediatrics have warned about the potential risks of children using these AI chatbots overall. They point out that AI may too easily gain a child's trust, cannot think or feel, and may not check all the facts. So their advice, talk to your child about their chatbot use and ask what platforms they're using and whether they've been using them for fun or friendship.
22: No arrests just a day after actor Keegan Allen posted footage online saying he was attacked and robbed in West Hollywood. ABC's Alex Stone in California.
24: Two suspects dressed all in black confronting Allen outside a grocery store Thursday night. Police say one was pointing a silver handgun and the other brandishing a knife, and that they demanded the actor's watch.
25: I was just robbed of my watch. Outside of Laurel Supply.
24: A bloodied Allen taking to social media in the moments after the attack.
25: I had masks on. Took my watch, though.
24: The actor, best known for starring in that Freeform show, Pretty Little Liars.
22: The Star Wars lightsaber prop that Darth Vader used in the scene in The Empire Strikes Back, where, spoiler alert, he reveals he is Luke Skywalker's father, is now up for auction. The prop's expected to fetch as much as $1 million. Dave Packer, ABC News.
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28: Another major roadway closure is expected to cause backups this weekend. Through Monday morning, southbound I-405 in Bothell will be shut down from SR-527 to SR-522. Several ramps will also be closed, including the SR-527 on-ramp to southbound I-405, the northeast 195th on- and off-ramps to southbound I-405, and the southbound I-405 off-ramp to SR-522. The State Department of Transportation says crews will be working on the I-405 Brickyard to SR-527 improvement project. You can expect heavier traffic on southbound I-5 and through Bothell, especially on Sunday when the Seahawks host the 49ers. Meanwhile, a former FBI agent will lead King County's new office investigating suspected misuse of taxpayer money. Northwest News Radio's Jeff Pogela explains what prompted the appointment.
29: County auditors found gaps in verifying invoices and enforcing contracts for youth programs. In response, council members created an independent inspector general division to investigate suspected fraud, waste, and abuse involving county funds. Stuart Robinson, who previously worked in Florida inspector general offices after 26 years with the FBI, will lead the office. The new division can issue subpoenas, recommend changes, and seek recovery of misspent public money. Robinson's 5-year term begins on December 5th. Jeff Pogela, Northwest News Radio.
28: And another round of layoffs is hitting Amazon's online shopping operation. Reuters reports fewer than 1,000 corporate jobs were cut, including positions supporting customers and outside merchants. The layoffs affect workers in the U.S., India, and Britain. Amazon says changes in its stores business, which includes its main website, will help the company better meet its priorities. Washington's share of the job cuts remains unknown. I'm Lillian James. 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
30: 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I spent the past 30 years working to help make our community better informed, better protected when it comes to consumer issues, and better equipped to take on whatever life throws at us. 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
4: But the Jackson Hole episodes continue.
0: That's true. You know what, by the way? Oh, my gosh. Hey, the 30-year rate, by the way.
4: Yeah.
0: So it's just straight up the last few weeks, but it's right around as of the time that we're recording this, it's at 5.592 and has now hit the highest level since 2002.
4: Wow.
0: So a few weeks ago, we were looking at the yield curve and saying all these things. Oh, now highest level since 2007. And then like it was 2004 was the other year and now we're getting highest since 2002. It really is both extraordinary speed and scale.
4: Yeah. And the other thing that happened since Jackson Hole is we had a Fed rate hike.
0: We had a Fed rate.
4: And yet yields continue to soar. And so there's an open question over whether or not that rate hike is having its intended effect in terms of dampening down financial conditions, things like that. And another big thing in the background, I feel like I have to list all these
0: all the big things in the background. Yeah.
4: But the other big thing is there's been this ongoing debate over Fed's communication style, the new communication framework. What does credibility mean when a central bank is in an inflation fighting environment and things like that? We have to talk about all of this.
0: Yeah, it's when you said another thing in the backdrop.
4: There's another
0: one. I was like, which of the many things are you going to choose here? Because you could have said, oh, you know, this is against the backdrop of large deficits, against the backdrop of AI spending and the fact that big hyperscalers are spending it and borrowing at rates that are like the size of like pretty big nations. You could have said in the backdrop of longstanding questions about U.S. global hegemony and the link between war and the dollar and so forth, et cetera. And so there are many backdrops.
4: Yes.
0: There are infinite backdrops.
4: I could have gone on for a while, but I chose not to. No, there's so much going on at the moment.
0: It all relates to rates.
4: It all relates to rates. And we do, in fact, have the perfect guest, someone who can opine and share her research on many of these things. We're going to be speaking with Carolyn Pfluger. She is an associate professor at the University of Chicago Harris School of Public Policy, as well as a visiting scholar over at the Chicago Fed. And she presented a very famous paper at Jackson Hole a couple years ago. We didn't get a chance to talk to her when we were in Jackson Hole, but we're going to make it up
0: right now.
4: So Carolyn, thank you so much for coming on AllThoughts.
5: Thank you for having me. It's really great to be here.
4: Why don't you give us the sort of 3,000 foot overview of your research? What's your specialty here?
5: So most broadly, I'm interested in how the macroeconomy, monetary policy, and inflation are reflected in bond markets and are in turn shaped by them. I think that's a pretty interesting topic because...
0: We do too.
5: You know, to me, the macroeconomy, inflation, unemployment, those are the big questions. They're not easy to answer, but that makes it all the more intriguing to me. And of course, financial markets are unique in that they're sophisticated, they're forward-looking. So a lot of these things get priced in, and that's what I find very interesting.
0: You said that you think about the way various things get reflected in the bond market, but then also how the bond market then reflects back onto, quote, the real economy or the real world or whatever. That part doesn't get discussed as much, it seems. It seems like for the most part, people, when they think about the link between the real economy and the bond market, it seems like they mostly make, you know, it goes in one direction. So it's interesting to me that you said reflected back.
5: Yes. So that brings me to my research on the policy reaction function. Now, what is a policy reaction function? Just as a quick definition,
0: please.
5: Most simply, that's what markets or observers more broadly expect the Fed to do in response to economic conditions. So as a numerical example, if forecasters expect 2% inflation, they might forecast a 4% policy rate. if they expect 4% inflation, they might expect a 6% policy rate. So that would be a 1-for-1 adjustment, a perceived policy reaction coefficient of 1. And that matters. This policy reaction function matters for at least 2 reasons. And one of them comes back to your question, this reflection back, which is that if the policy reaction function is well understood, then that means that as data comes out, unemployment, inflation, and so on, the policy rates will move in the direction that the Fed intended and thereby help with monetary policy transmission or maybe even speed it up before the next FOMC meeting.
4: So this is the market doing, quote, the Fed's work for it.
5: Correct. Yes.
0: But you say only if the reaction function

0: point is that a policy reaction function can and should be measured. And what my co-authors and I have done, I would think of is actually the most obvious way of doing it, which is, I think, always a good starting point. So this is joint work with my co-authors, Michael Bauer at the San Francisco Fed and Adi Sundaram at Harvard Business School. So we took two approaches. The first one is based on forecasts. We didn't run our own surveys because we wanted to know, you know, how have these perceptions changed over time, historically, over decades. And, you know, a policy reaction function is quite similar to a 1993 type Taylor rule, but there are important differences. The first difference is that it's forward-looking, so it's about expectations. The second difference is that it's a little bit shorter run. It's about the next couple of quarters, at most the next couple of years. And traditional monetary policy rules are used to describe historical data in a backward-looking manner. What we said is, hang on, rather than using this historical data, let's just use forecasts, survey data, interest rate forecasts. And it turns out that every month there's a lot of richness in terms of the forecasts that are being produced for the policy rate. And so we use this data from the blue chip of financial forecasters, which asks, what is your forecast for the Fed funds rate? And what are the underlying assumptions that you used for inflation and output to come up with this policy rate forecast? So it's, in a way, it's an ideal setup because it's asking what is the rule for the Fed that you're plugging in. And so we just took this data that's forward looking, you know, 30 to 50 forecasters, a couple of forecast horizons up to 6 quarters out. And we ran the exact same regression that you would run for a monetary policy rule, but, you know, on this different data, forward-looking data. So, yeah, if you basically treat this, we can't run experiments on the macroeconomy, but if you treat this data as the best approximation of an experiment on the macroeconomy, you know, we ran a regression of the forecasted Fed funds rate onto forecasted inflation and forecasted output relative to potential. And so the coefficients there on inflation would tell us when forecasters are forecasting high inflation, how much higher is the expected Fed funds rate and vice versa, for example. So that's the first methodology. The second one is closer to what I said about the macroeconomic announcement dates and rates moving in response. That's a way you can use that also to obtain a market perceived rule, just to say if inflation comes out higher or lower than expected. Let's say inflation comes out higher than expected and interest rates, say the 2-year rate, goes up a lot. Then, you know, that is also a regression that we run. You need a couple of observations, of course. It's a rolling window. But you can run this regression of how much do yields change onto what's the inflation news on that day. And that gives another way of getting a perceived reaction function. It turns out that both of these methodologies often give very similar answers. And I love that because it makes me a lot more comfortable with either methodology.
1: So one thing I'm curious about is, okay, you know, you look at market reactions and you get, there's one number there, right? There's a lot of different views of the market, but it's one number. Whereas if you're doing a survey, you're going to get, you know, you can average them together, but you can see all the different views. Something I'm curious about with the surveys or anything is whether we see historical changes over time with respect to, I suppose, the spread or the dispersion of views. Are there times where people in the market have, there's a clear consensus of what market participants or forecasters perceive the reaction function to be? And are there times that we can point to where there is a lot of ambiguity on the part of market participants?
0: Yes, that's interesting. So we have focused on the variation over time in the point estimate of the reaction function.
1: Got it.
0: There clearly is a lot of heterogeneity across forecasters. We've looked at that a little bit, but we've really focused on how does it vary over time.
1: Got it.
0: But, you know, as one example, when there was a lot of agreement,

0: And, you know, after late 2011 was when the Fed came out and gave very clear date-based forward guidance. Interest rates will be at zero at least until mid-2013. At that point, all the Fed funds rate forecasts collapsed to zero, and you know, you see absolutely no dispersion. So that would be an example where that collapsed. Hmm.
1: So what moves the needle when it comes to the market's policy reaction function? Is it, you know, the Fed actually doing something and raising or lowering rates? Or is it forward guidance? Is it having a press conference where they answer a question particularly well or badly? What do you observe in terms of what actually moves the needle?
0: Great question. And that's a question that my co-authors and I thought a lot about. I think, you know, just having measurement is extremely useful, whichever approach you choose, right? So in order picking a framework or picking a communication strategy, evaluating it, I think, is very important.
2: 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I'm Joe Weisenthal.
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1: 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I'm Tracy Alloway.
2: And I'm Joe Weisenthal.
1: Today's episode, we are looking at the big sell-off in the bond market. What could be driving it and what is yet to come? We are speaking with Carolyn Pfluger. She is an associate professor at the University of Chicago. So what moves the needle when it comes to the market's policy reaction function? Is it, you know, the Fed actually doing something and raising or lowering rates? Or is it forward guidance? Is it having a press conference where they answer a question particularly well or badly? What do you observe in terms of what actually moves the needle?
0: Great question. And that's a question that my co-authors and I thought a lot about. I think, you know, just having measurement is extremely useful, whichever approach you choose, right? So in order picking a framework or picking a communication strategy, evaluating it, I think, is very important. So now what we looked at in terms of what moves the needle on the perceived reaction function, let me take you back to 2020. It was not a good time for any of us. but so that was the time of the pandemic. Initially, inflation was extremely low. And in 2021, inflation then picked up, and there were some of these really big positive inflation surprises. That was also the time where there was the discussion of, you know, is inflation permanent? Is it transitory? Initially,
1: the T word. We need to get a transitory class.
2: Yeah.
0: The Fed initially just kept interest rates at zero. It was also the time when there was this now old new framework of average inflation targeting.
2: Yeah.
0: In 2021. So the interest rates stayed at zero for quite a while, even though inflation was running at 5-6%. And the perceived reaction function that we saw at that time was extremely flat. So there was a perception that the policy rate would stay at zero pretty much irrespective of economic conditions. And you saw that, for example, in May 2021, that was a particularly positive inflation surprise. That was an inflation surprise of almost 0.5%. So annualized, the surprise component was 6%. That's huge.
1: Yeah.
0: And the two-year rate didn't move, not at all. And you also saw that in the forecasts, which were all very, very close to zero. And that was true for the forecasters who had higher inflation expectations. That was true for the ones who had lower inflation expectations. So that's a little bit the nice thing about our data set, because of course there was a very big good ship transitory, as Powell called it at some point at the time. A lot of people thought inflation was transitory. but not everyone. And by looking at this set of different forecasters, we can also see the ones who thought that inflation would be higher. And all of them expected zero interest rates. And that, I think, is quite telling about, you know, the response that was anticipated at the time. And so then, you know, towards the end of 2021, the tone started to change, and March 2022 was liftoff. At first, just 25 basis points, and then we saw these really, really big interest rate hikes repeatedly. And so after the Fed started to act, that's when in our data, we see that the perceived inflation response really picks up. It basically goes from zero to one between, say, early 2022 towards the end of 2023. So there was a very big increase in the perceived inflation response, but it occurred late and only after the Fed had started to act. So we call that the learning from actions channel.
2: In a dream country that executes perfect monetary policy all the time, does it have a perfectly stable reaction function in central bank?
0: That's a good question. And that goes back to, I think, the difference between a monetary policy rule and a reaction function.
2: Right.
0: I don't think it has to be stable. It doesn't have to be perfectly stable over time. It also goes back to this much older discussion about rules versus discretion, right? If it was just a mechanical rule, then, you know, why are central banks needed at all? So there is, you know, their conditions change. I don't think it needs to be stable. And, you know, the appropriate reaction may be different at different points in time. Actually, what we see in our data, we do a very simple exploration. We have an earlier paper in the Quarterly Journal of Economics, also with Michael and Adi, where we look at a longer time series of the perceived reaction to output. And we see that it varies over time. And we try to systematize a little bit, when is this perceived reaction to output steep? When is it flat? And what we find is that it tends to be steeper during tightening cycles. So that's when Chairs Bernanke or Yellen would have said, we're going to be quite data dependent. And you see that in the data, in that there is a stronger perceived response to output. Whereas easings are often sudden and then not much else is expected. So that, that tends to be a time when the perceived policy reaction becomes flatter.
1: So if the market's perceived reaction function moves the most when a central bank is actually doing something, so they're taking an action rather than perhaps just talking about it, what happens if a central bank wants to be gradual in terms of raising rates? Because we all remember 2022, the big liftoff, that was a pretty painful time for markets. Is there just an accepted trade-off here where maybe you have to show the market that you're serious about inflation by actually doing something, and that helps the market change its perceived market function or its perceived policy function, and then that helps with actually fighting inflation, but the offset or the trade-off is that, you know, stocks are going to go down or there might be financial stability issues or something like that?
0: Yes, that's very interesting. That gets me to a different branch of my research, which is which is about the risks in treasury bond markets. You know, I've worked on that for a long time going back. And a fact that you may be aware of, but many people aren't, is that treasury bonds were not always safe historically. So there were periods, especially during the 70s, 80s, and 90s, when treasury bonds were viewed as quite risky. That was the period of bond market vigilantes, the inflation risk premium. And the way I measure that in the data is through the co-movement between bonds and stocks. So pre-2000, treasury bonds were actually quite stock-like, if you will, in their correlation with the bond market. And that's a recent paper with John Campbell and Luis Becerra at Harvard. Now, post-2000, treasury bonds were safe in the sense that they had a negative correlation with the stock market. And then in the most recent period, these types of bond risks have gone up again. There are many ways, many reasons to care about this type of bond risk. Most simply, if you're holding a portfolio that contains bond and stocks, having a positive correlation means that there is nowhere to hide.
2: Right.
1: Another reason why 2022 was so painful.
0: That's right. And I think that is connected to monetary policy. So in the research that I've done on that, I've asked, what has changed in these bond risks? Is it nominal? Is it real? Why has it changed? Can we attribute it to deeper forces, the nature of shocks, luck versus policy? And what does it mean for yields going forward? Or not necessarily going forward, but just what does it mean for yields? What I've found in this research is that inflation, the inflation component in nominal bonds plays an important role. That's a very natural decomposition. So the U.S. Treasury issues regular nominal bonds, which pay $100 10 years in the future. And then it also issues bonds that pay $100 increased by the inflation index 10 years in the future. And that means if you hold these inflation index bonds or TIPS, you don't really need to fear inflation. Whereas when you hold nominal bonds, that's of course exposed.
1: Right.
0: And so if you look over time, the bond risks were so positive in the pre-2000 period. And for that, actually, I need to go to UK data because they've had inflation-linked bonds for much longer.
2: Right.
0: But in this UK data, you see that a big chunk of these bond risks were on the inflation side. And then post-2000, the inflation component became much smaller and both the nominal and the real treasury bond risks were negative. And then most recently, actually, the increase in bond risks has some similarities and some differences compared to the 1980s. The similarity is that bonds and stocks have moved together. Often when we see treasury bond yields going up, the stock market tanks. But the difference is, A, it's not as big. We're not back to the 1980s yet, at least according to my data. The other difference is that a good chunk of it most recently has been in the index bonds. So it's not necessarily about the inflation component in the same way. So I think to understand the change from the pre-2000 to post-2000, an important component is the inflation part. Why is that? Well, in the 1980s, stagflation was the thing that everyone was talking about. If you have a stagflation and you hold nominal bonds, that's terrible.
2: Yeah.
0: Because they become worth less. The recession is terrible for stocks, so then they move together and bonds are risky. Post-2000, recessions tended to be more of the demand variety, which means also that recessions tended to be lower inflation. And so nominal bonds benefit from low inflation. And so then in some of my work with John and Luis, we have shown that this can explain why treasury bond risks changed around 2000. What the interesting question is that still remains is, of course, is it luck? Is this just if we experience supply shocks, is everything going to go back to the 1980s?
1: Mm.
0: Or is there also a degree of policy to it? So I have then, lots of models and so on. But, the punchline is that it really requires a perfect storm to go back to the 1980s risky bond markets.
2: More to come from our conversation on how the bond market became risky again with Carolyn Pfluger, associate professor at the University of Chicago Harris School of Public Policy. I'm Joe Weisenthal.
1: And I'm Tracy Alloway, and this is All Thoughts on Bloomberg Radio.
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4: If you have plans to travel south through the region this weekend, plan for extra travel time. As part of the State Department of Transportation's I-405 Brickyard to SR-527 Improvement Project, southbound I-405 will be closed throughout the weekend. Closures will last through early Monday morning from SR-527 to SR-522. Additionally, several ramps will also be closed. Meanwhile, more than 200 acres of almost completely undeveloped land near Olympia are getting permanent protection. Northwest News Radio's Eric Hines explains.
5: The property is known as Hudson Cove and is on Steamboat Peninsula in Thurston County. In this video, Lawrence Reeves says Capital Land Trust got $5 million in grants to purchase a conservation easement.
6: And if you look at this property on an aerial map, you'll see it's a giant area of green within an area that's got a lot of development in it.
5: The property remains privately owned by a local family, but under the easement, the trust can be used by the property as it wishes. And in this case, it's being preserved and won't be developed.
4: And a new report finds that King County underestimated the number of Native people living unhoused. Northwest News Radio's Austin Smith reports.
7: It comes as confirmation for many Native leaders and organizations that say they've been ringing alarm bells for a while now. The director of the Seattle Urban Indian Health Institute telling the Seattle Times they're constantly fighting against poor data that harms Native people. A new report done by the University of Washington and Chief Seattle Club shows that while Native Americans make up just 2% of King County's population, they represent 16% of unsheltered people. King County Regional Homelessness Authority was a bit off on that mark, saying 4.2% of unsheltered people were Native. However, they say this was an initial release along federal guidelines and that a deeper analysis and likely updated numbers would follow.
4: I'm Lillian James. 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
19: And I'm Joe Weisenthal.
18: On today's show, we are discussing the big bond market sell-off and when will bonds become safe again. We are speaking with Carolyn Pfluger, associate professor at the University of Chicago.
20: You know, we said at the beginning, there are so many backdrops to this conversation. When you look at the interest rates, where the 30-year is right now, what do you, like, how do you decompose the factors just driving either in the last few years or even on the last few months or even weeks?
21: Great.
4: So let me take a slightly bigger perspective, because as academics, we have the, we have the luxury of looking at longer data, but hopefully this is useful. So if I look at the past 5 years, what has changed, I think, is that treasury bonds have become a lot riskier. That's the bond Stockholm movement that I just talked about that has gone up a lot. And if you think about any sort of basic investment logic, if an asset is risky, investors should not be willing to pay as much for it. Or said differently, investors should require a higher return to compensate for holding this risk. And so because these risks have so gone up so much, that should really drive up the yield or drive down the price on bonds, because they move inversely. And so that's something that I have been working on with Matteo Leombroni from Boston College and Adi Sundaram from HBS. We have asked, you know, are these changing bond risks? Are they priced in? Can they help us explain some of these big trends in bond yields? You know, the 10-year yield was at 11.5% in the 80s. Hard to imagine, no? And it came down a lot towards the 2010s, and then we've seen this very substantial reversal recently. And what we find is that the expected return that's priced in bond markets actually moves quite closely with bond stock cool movements in the data. Now, you might think, that's really simple, you know, why wouldn't we know that already? And the tricky thing is that at the same time, of course, a lot of other things changed in the bond market. Inflation came down. And when studying bond markets, really, we don't have that many, not as much of a cross section. We don't have as many different assets as if we're, say, asking, you know, how is one stock price versus another? So that in this kind of these big time trends can lead to forecast errors and surprises, so that realized returns can sometimes look very different from expected returns. Anyway, so if we take advantage of similar forecast data to what I talked about earlier, and we just say, well, what's the return that you would expect on, say, a 10-year treasury bond if the yield next year turns out to hit exactly what informed forecasters were expecting it to be? And once you do that, so you take out some of this forecast error component, the relationship with bond stock movements is really striking. It's there for the U.S. It's across bond maturities. You can even see it across different developed markets, which had pretty different experiences sometimes. So there's really a pretty clear evidence that markets require a higher return when bonds are risky. And so once we quantify that a little bit, and I'll call it a back-of-the-envelope calculation, what we find is that roughly maybe a quarter of the decline between the mid-80s and 2010s in the 10-year yield was due to treasury bonds becoming better hedges, the other part being, among other things, inflation expectations went down. But over the past 5 years, or let's call it 2020 through 2025, the increase in the 10-year yield was really, the majority was, you can explain with changes in bonds becoming more stock-like. And, you know, of course, inflation expectations over the past 5, 6, 7 years have been quite stable. We experienced high inflation, but if you look at long-term inflation expectations, they're quite stable. And I think that's the other side of the coin, that, you know, bond yields going up then reflect increasing risks and increasing required compensation for risks.
18: How do we make bonds more bond-like again? Because, you know, if you think that what's driving yields is just investors asking for more compensation because the debt is perceived to be riskier than it has been previously, it feels like we need to return to a state where bonds could serve that hedging role, or at least not be perceived to be as volatile or stock-like as you described.
4: I've like to decompose that into luck versus policy. If you remember in the 1990s, during the Great Moderation, economists were discussing, was this luck or was this policy? And I think one can similarly think about that here. there is certainly an element of luck here. The nature of the shocks hitting the economy, that changes. And then there is the element of monetary policy, which, as I mentioned before, having a more gradual approach to monetary policy priced in helps in keeping the bonds bond-like. Now, what is needed in the background for this gradual approach is probably something that one would call central bank credibility. Mm. If the trust is there that eventually the central bank will do what is needed, then that's something that would, in my models, is something that can keep the bonds bond-like.
20: So that's interesting because you mentioned at least market-based measures of inflation expectations or break-evens. They have been pretty stable.
5: Yeah.
20: So two things that call us to mind. First of all, I'm curious if you have a theory for why. Because if you have a central bank that's now missed its inflation target for 5 years, more or less, at this point, is it surprising that that the market has not said, you know what, over the next 10 years, I do not feel as confident that the Fed will hit its inflation target as I used to, because I've already seen that you could go 5 years and it's not there. And then B, like, to my mind, if it is, like, doesn't that imply that actually the Fed is still seen as quite credible for all of their misses? Like, if already the market is pricing in stable inflation, not very high above target, then why shouldn't we just surmise that, okay, the Fed is perceived as quite credible?
4: Yes, that's interesting. So I'm not an expert on how inflation expectations are formed.
20: Okay.
4: My colleague at Chicago, Stefan Nagel, has some really interesting work on that. He has really interesting things, work on that. Now, what I think we do see is that the point estimate, the level of the long-term inflation expectations, has remained relatively stable.
20: Yeah.
4: But at the same time, we have seen more volatility and we have seen a delinking between the nominal and the real bonds. So before 2000, if you were looking at nominal 10-year treasuries versus the inflation indexed bonds, the correlation was very high.
20: Yeah.
4: Because no one was really thinking about inflation. But that correlation has changed. So even though on average, I think long-term inflation that's priced in looks very stable, we have seen changes that are probably related to more uncertainty. And that's something that also in my 1980s paper, for example, I asked, what's the counterfactual that explains best the bond markets, the bond risks in 2021, 2022. And the answer was a combination of 1980s supply style shocks combined with a more inertial monetary policy like in the 2000s. And so that's something that generates more inflationary shocks. But the response of real rates and nominal rates is different because the monetary policy that's priced in is a little more inertial.
5: I don't know if you've done any specific research on this per se, but we started out talking about various mega trends,
20: yeah,
5: of which there are many. And maybe one of them we didn't mention is that the holders of U.S. debt has changed very dramatically in recent years. So, for instance, you have a lot more hedge funds present in the market. Do you notice anything, or do you think about the changing, I guess, buyer base for U.S. treasuries at all and how it might relate to some of your work?
4: So the buyer base is certainly interesting. It's not really what my research is about. What I can say is that if you think about changing bond yields, right? So there has been the discussion, is it a decline in the natural rate, which would be, productive growth? Is it a change in the demand for scarce safe assets, or is it a change in the safety of treasuries themselves? What I can say is that the change in the safety of treasuries themselves is a substantial component. Mm. That doesn't mean that the other aspects don't matter, but there's certainly something to the changing riskiness of treasury bonds.
20: Is all of these questions, whether the sort of just the sort of the physical strength of the U.S. as a power and the domestic policy volatility, how much is that part of the story here?
4: Great question. Yes. I have done a little bit of work thinking about the interlink between geopolitics and the safety in bond markets. I'll say that, you know, I find that is even a little bit broader and a longer horizon than what I usually study. But if you go back very far to the development of bond markets, they were pretty closely linked to winning wars and financing wars.
20: Yeah.
4: Hamilton recognized this in his address about the public debt in 1790, where he said, look, most countries that are involved in a war need bond markets, and the U.S. credit is, and I'll quote here, is the price of our liberty. So he was very aware of that. A famous example, or maybe the most famous example of this, would also be the U.K. The U.K. had a functioning, deep bond market with low borrowing rates prior to the Napoleonic Wars, and that helped it a lot. And then in turn, winning these wars made it the undisputed military and financial power for several decades to come. So you see that during this time, UK government borrowing rates were really low and stable. And then, of course, the US in the second half of the 20th century has held a similar position with being the militarily strongest country, having low borrowing rates. So there's reason to think that these two advantages, military and financial, they're interlinked.
20: This has been Odd Lots on Bloomberg Radio. I'm Joe Weisenthal.
18: And I'm Tracy Alloway.
20: To hear the rest of this episode and all of our interviews, be sure to subscribe to Odd Lots wherever you get
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7: From ABC News, I'm Chuck Sievertson. The hurricane that's downgraded to tropical storm strength leaves over 750,000 power outages from Atlanta to Mississippi to Alabama and Florida. Rain, thunderstorms, flash flooding possible to the Carolinas and Kentucky. The storm hit the Gulf Coast overnight. Roof pieces flying off a plaza in Crestview, Florida.
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10: Along with hurricane-force winds, the threat of tornadoes and lightning. The National Weather Service warns power outages and flooding remain the concern as Isaias moves further inland to the mid-Atlantic and northeast.
7: On storm surge, Brian Trasher, Vice President, United Cajun Navy.
19: This part of the country, you know, the panhandle of Florida, is going to be a significant surge. Usually it comes in and goes right back out, but we got to watch those inland waterways, rivers, creeks, bayous that people live along.
7: Southern California, the Mexican Pacific coast, especially San Diego, are in the path of Tropical Storm Rachel, forecast to start hitting this evening. Late tonight, western Mexico is expected to get slammed with a Category 4 hurricane. Lots of criticism for Defense Secretary Pete Hegseth's announcement that the December firing squad execution of the Fort Hood, Texas mass shooter will be live streamed for the public to see as it happens. President Trump would not comment specifically on that issue to ABC's Mary Bruce.
21: Do you want the execution of the Fort Hood shooter to be live streamed? And are you worried that the video would be used as propaganda to radicalize?
22: Determination about that, but he will be killed. He will be through firing squad.
7: In that massacre, Army Sergeant Alonzo Lunsford was shot 7 times.
23: We're not a nation that has every Thursday we're going to have a stoning. For every Tuesday we're going to have a lashing or a beheading. We're not doing that. We're better than that.
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7: The FAA is investigating after several airline passengers were injured on a flight from Colombia to New York yesterday. An apparently extremely bumpy ride is blamed. ABC's Elizabeth Schulze.
8: People rushed to the hospital on stretchers after the pilots diverted the plane to Miami. Authorities say one injury was a trauma.
12: Several passengers hurt, severe turbulence.
8: Three flight attendants among the injured. The Avianca Airlines flight taking off from Medellin, Colombia, heading to JFK Airport.
7: Reaction from someone who thinks he should have received the Nobel Peace Prize for 2026 and not former UN Human Rights Chief Navi Pillay for, says the Nobel Committee, efforts to promote peace and international law.
26: The United States of America, represented by me as your president, should have received the Nobel Peace Prize, but didn't.
7: President Trump calling the Nobel Committee
26: really enemies of civilization,
7: citing wars as reasons for the Peace Prize.
26: We should have had 8 Nobel Prizes for each war.
7: That from a Trump rally for Republican candidates in Syracuse, New York last night. Mike Ditka, ex-NFL player and Bears coach, has died at 86. ABC's Whit Johnson.
27: Selected by the Bears with a 5th pick in the 1961 NFL draft, Ditka played for 12 seasons, winning Super Bowl VI with the Cowboys and becoming the first tight end ever inducted into the Hall of Fame.
7: ABC's Whit Johnson. Chuck Sievertson, ABC News.
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28: Another major roadway closure is expected to cause backups this weekend. Through Monday morning, southbound I-405 in Bothell will be shut down from SR-527 to SR-522. Several ramps will also be closed, including the SR-527 on-ramp to southbound I-405, the northeast 195th on- and off-ramps to southbound I-405, and the southbound I-405 off-ramp to SR-522. The State Department of Transportation says crews will be working on the I-405 Brickyard to SR-527 improvement project. You can expect heavier traffic on southbound I-5 and through Bothell, especially on Sunday when the Seahawks host the 49ers. Meanwhile, a former FBI agent will lead King County's new office investigating suspected misuse of taxpayer money. Northwest News Radio's Jeff Pogela explains what prompted the appointment.
29: County auditors found gaps in verifying invoices and enforcing contracts for youth programs. In response, council members created an independent inspector general division to investigate suspected fraud, waste, and abuse involving county funds. Stuart Robinson, who previously worked in Florida inspector general offices after 26 years with the FBI, will lead the office. The new division can issue subpoenas, recommend changes, and seek recovery of misspent public money. Robinson's 5-year term begins on December 5th. Jeff Pogela, Northwest News Radio.
28: And another round of layoffs is hitting Amazon's online shopping operation. Reuters reports fewer than 1,000 corporate jobs were cut, including positions supporting customers and outside merchants. The layoffs affect workers in the U.S., India, and Britain. Amazon says changes in its stores business, which includes its main website, will help the company better meet its priorities. Washington's share of the job cuts remains unknown. I'm Lillian James. 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
11: Open them, and U.S. trade policy is partly responsible. But we start with a new effort to support the growth of advanced manufacturing here in the United States as Ford, JP Morgan, and the state of Michigan announce a launch pad to match buyers with financing with suppliers in a part of the U.S. economy that's fallen behind. We sat down with JP Morgan CEO Jamie Dimon, Michigan Governor Gretchen Whitmer, and Ford CEO Jim Farley as they gathered in Detroit to lay out their plan.
13: We're trying to fix a problem. Onshoring things that were offshored in the name of pennies on the dollar to make here in the U.S. where we needed to be independent, even defend ourselves. Ford's going to commit $1 billion of purchasing for new companies that are going to be building advanced manufacturing, new capabilities, even magnets and rare earth that we used to buy overseas, and now we're going to buy here with the help of JP Morgan as well as the state of Michigan.
14: It's Michigan Lift. Do they have to be Michigan companies?
13: Yes.
14: So companies from Michigan. So, Jamie, I ask you, markets we rely upon for an awful lot. Basically, it's served us in good stead for a lot of years in the United States. Why don't markets already take care of this? Why do we need this initiative?
15: Yeah. So I think, first of all, I applaud the initiative. And I also think it's really important that states, governments, business work together to fix things like Detroit, which, you know, they did. That's like the number one thing. But we lost some of the muscle to do that. So I think markets will take care of a lot of it. But if you're an innovative company and you invented something here, you need an order. He's got to order it. It's got to actually work. They may have to build a real plant, not just an experimental plant. And so, you know, it takes that whole group of us to do this kind of thing. So hopefully this will be replicated. This needs to be done everywhere in a lot of industries to make sure the United States can defend itself.
14: So, Governor Whitmer, why Michigan? Why is it so important for Michigan? Why is this the right place to start this?
16: Well, we know how to build things. Michigan, that's who we are in our DNA. We were, the arsenal of democracy. This is about homeland security. It's about advanced manufacturing. That's who we are in Michigan. And so when I saw JP Morgan was doing this resiliency initiative, I reached out and said, let's talk about what's possible here in Michigan, because I know what we are capable of. And I think government plays an important role with industry as we think about what the future looks like and how do we do advanced manufacturing and protect ourselves. And I think this is a combination of all of those great strengths, but we need to really have a concerted collaborative effort here.
14: This is ultimately about supply chain, as I understand it, resiliency of supply chain, which has been disrupted by geopolitics, actually, by trade and things like that. How does this fit, for example, Governor Whitmer, with your near neighbor, Canada? As we know, there's a lot of back and forth in the auto industry for Canada. How does this initiative fit with that?
16: Well, I want to first and foremost say the Canadians have been tremendous allies and partners of ours here in Michigan for a long time. Autos go back and forth over that border. This is the busiest crossing in North America is right here in Detroit. And so we're proud of that long heritage, but I think it's really important that we continue to onshore as much as we can to the United States from all around the world.
14: But if a Canadian company came along and was innovative in the industrial space and had something, for example, Jim, that you could use, could they apply to this program?
13: Yes, but we really want this to be a Michigan initiative. But there are so many things in Canada that we depend on. The whole aluminum, all of our trucks are made out of aluminum. All the ingots come from Canada across the border. We do all the finishing of aluminum here, going to all of our trucks and all of our plants. And so we are looking for innovative companies, even in the aluminum supply chain with this initiative.
14: So Jamie, you are the anchor capital provider to this. And that's obviously very helpful to either startups or, as I understand it, small companies. It's not just for startups that this program is designed. They're facing a lot of other issues too, including higher interest costs right now, which really hits the small and medium-sized businesses disproportionately in the market. How does this fit with the pressures being put on some of these very companies right now as you see bond yields rise, interest rates rise?
15: I think you have to separate this. We should be doing this regardless of bond yields and things like that. And that may make it harder for some people. But, you know, to me, the ultimate goal is to get inflation down. And so sometimes you have to have a little bit of pain in the short run to accomplish what you need in the long run. But this effort transcends what the market does today and transcends what the yield curve does today. We need to be doing this for the future safety of the United States of America.
14: This is part of a larger initiative you announced a while ago, the Security and Resiliency Initiative, basically $1.5 trillion. This is part of that. Where does that stand? And by the way, insofar as this goes beyond the state of Michigan, which is, I understand, you'd like other people to copy you in what you're doing, are you willing to be an anchor capital provider in other places as well?
15: Totally. So that initiative is real. I mean, we went through what we really need in drones and nuclear and rare earths and semiconductors. And, you know, we have a lot of people, a lot of policy around what we need to do to make it work. It's coming up to 1 year anniversary, so we're going to be announcing the numbers will be better, in my view, than $1.5 trillion. We've also invested $5 billion directly into companies that do security resiliency, you know, not venture, but pre being a public company type of thing. And

0: and the ability to make all of the connections for innovators who are, I think, resolving or coming up with the solutions to problems that we're all confronting.
1: Jim, in your auto business, as I noticed, there are a few competitors around the world, particularly like in China. Mm-hmm. And you've talked before about the ability of the Chinese manufacturers, auto manufacturers, to move at light speed.
2: Yes.
1: And that we need to speed things up. How do you fit together moving at light speed on the one hand with a program to bring in new companies, whether they're startups or they're small companies expanding? That sounds like that takes time. Can you move at light speed with that level of innovation?
2: Sure. I don't think we have a choice. It's very humbling to see the competitiveness now around the globe, especially in China. But I have to say, I'm very optimistic. We developed a small group here in the U.S. in California. They out-innovated, I think, companies like the really good EV companies in China. We're coming out with a $30,000 vehicle built in Louisville, Kentucky, engineered in California, Michigan. And I think it'll be fully competitive with BYD if they were, in Mexico. So we have to have innovation, but we also have to have these kind of programs. And we have to onshore things that we've offshored, like Jamie said. If we don't do all of that, we're going to be in trouble. But there's an opportunity here that I don't think everyone sees yet, that we see at Ford, which is, Ford being a winning global company in this new competitive landscape. But we have to do it all.
3: Can I just mention one quick thing about Michigan? Don't ask me which states, but there are some states who are doing a pretty good job at driving out small companies, venture capital, innovation, and manufacturing. This state wants it. And that is half the game.
1: Which points to...
3: I'm not going to mention the states because then I'll get a lot of...
1: Come on, you can tell
3: mail.
1: Us. Nobody's listening. You can tell us. Yeah. Just keep it among us. Yeah. But it does point in a direction. As we compete on the world stage with China and with everybody else, what advantage can we get from our capital markets, our ability to fund these things? I mean, compared with Europe, that's mentioned in your piece, actually.
3: I think the American public doesn't understand the power of our capital markets. So whether it's venture capital and the mosaic, private equity, small companies, middle market companies, large companies, but you can raise tons of capital in debt markets and preferred markets. There's a lot of research around it. So America's capital markets have been growing the size of companies for decades. And if you go to certain parts of the world, it's unfortunate, but Europe is stagnated. They have some great companies. I'm not insulting them, but they haven't kept up. They don't have as much R&D, as much venture capital, as much equity risk taking. They don't have our vibrant equity markets and debt markets, which I want them to have. I want them to fix that, and that'd be good for them. It would actually ultimately be good for us, too, because the stronger they are, the more business you do, and the more they can defend themselves and pay for what they need for security and resiliency. So it is a huge deal. And you go to large parts of the world, they simply don't have it. It doesn't exist.
1: We can't have a conversation these days without talking about AI at some point, right? And when you talk about capital availability, is there, Jamie, do you see any evidence of crowding out? Because there's so much demand for capital to go into AI right now.
3: Yeah. The crowding out is coming from the government. So governments around the world are borrowing record sums of money, which is inflationary, by the way, including our government, which is huge. And if people are raising productive capital because they think it's going to pay out in all various ways, I think that's a good thing. It doesn't mean it's all going to pay. It doesn't mean you don't have to pay more for the capital. But generally, for productive future growth.
1: So, Governor, it's your state. You should get the last word. Tell us about AI in Michigan and how it fits potentially into this new initiative.
0: Well, as we think about the initiative, it's about connecting the innovators with the capital and with the customers. And that's really the role of state government in the Michigan lift. We're all navigating a world that is changing fast. And that's why I think collaborations like this are going to be important. We've got to be as nimble as we can. That's not generally what government is known for. But I think that when we tackle problems like this, whether it is something on the horizon or something we're dealing with that's changing every single day, that increases our odds of success.
1: Coming up, the amazing story of what seems to be unlimited AI investment and an unlimited appetite to fund it through historic levels of borrowing. Is there any end in sight?
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16: This is a story about trees growing to the sky. They say it doesn't happen, but looking at the investment in AI, you have to wonder whether this just might be the exception. It's already historic and looks only to keep growing. But where is all that money coming from? And can it pay off for investors?
17: I see through 2027, at least $1 trillion. In fact, we are going to be short. I am certain computing demand will be much higher than that.
16: By now, we all know that AI has an insatiable appetite for compute, and that means more data centers, chips, and other expensive infrastructure. Equity investors have already benefited, seeing shares of the six hyperscalers rise by an average of 15% year-to-date. Now, it's the debt investors' turn.
18: So the numbers keep growing, and I think that's the challenging piece of it.
16: Debt investors like Lauren Moran, a fixed income portfolio manager at Wellington Management.
18: When we look back to 2025, where really this borrowing from hyperscalers had really only begun, through the course of 2026, we're probably looking at around $300 billion in the investment grade market borrowings from hyperscalers themselves.
16: By some estimates, the tech sector accounted for just 5% of investment grade corporate bond issuance in 2024. That number is now close to 20%.
18: When we think about over the course of this year, likely we'll see $2.25 trillion of total issuance in the U.S. investment grade market. So it's a pretty substantial portion of the debt that we're seeing in the market. And importantly, when we think about the actual growth in our debt markets, is largely coming from the hyperscalers at this point. And we look at year over year investment grade issuance being up around 35%.
16: So far, what's the appetite for all this debt? And to make it a little simpler, let's start with investment grade for the hyperscalers. So there's other financing, but just start with that. It seems like there's a fair appetite.
18: Started off with a huge amount of appetite. These were new issuers. They were AA rated balance sheets. People were very excited to be able to actually buy this debt in the market. I'd say every subsequent deal in every global market, that's starting to shift. Buyers are demanding more compensation to lend to these issuers as they're a growing footprint in our markets. The other component is there's just an overall demand for capital from sovereign balance sheets globally as well. Also a fair amount of M&A activity too. And so we're just seeing a little bit of stress in terms of just the sheer size in demand for capital globally that's causing more indigestion.
19: They have had, I don't want to say infinite capacity, but more than enough capacity to do what they need. The real question will be, as we get into next year, does that sustain?
16: Scott Schulte is the global co-head of investment grade debt syndicate at Barclays. I wonder about how you analyze the risk associated with AI debt. And one of them is what you just suggested. Is there a concentration risk? Apart from the index in terms of the equities, just in terms of the debt, is there a concentration risk when you get that much debt against that particular application?
19: Right now, the big five hyperscalers are about 5% of the index. But again, go back 2 or 3 years, that was 1 to 2%. So that concentration has jumped up meaningfully. Now there's still 95% of the index of other things, but they are now actually becoming some of the leading components. And so whereas banks used to be the top of the index, JP Morgan, Bank of America, because obviously perpetual funding needs, they tend to issue much shorter debt. Hyperscalers prefer much longer debt because it fits the business model much better. And so as you think about what we call the duration of the index, it's extending meaningfully because they issue 20, 30, 40, 100-year debt in some instances.
16: Moran says we've seen the risks of concentration before.
18: Harkening back to, you know, when we think about post-GFC and thinking about money center bank concentration, which typically has been the largest source of concentration risk in the market that we've dealt with, the AI hyperscaler trade will easily overtake the U.S. money center banks in terms of concentration over the course of the next, you know, year and a half or 2 years.
16: Hyperscalers are flooding debt markets with more than just traditional corporate bonds. Special purpose vehicles allow them to issue bonds specifically for data centers, keeping the debt off their balance sheets.
18: The investment grade markets, as I mentioned, are actually being asked to bear a lot of different types of risk than we do traditionally. So the hyperscalers may actually get to a point where they're very attractive incremental bond market opportunities, whereas data centers are a little bit different. And I think the nuance there is data center financing bears much different risk profiles than we typically have in the investment grade market. You have construction risk. You have permitting risk, you have electrification risk. And so this ultimately is being borne by a market that this is very new to.
19: I think where you're seeing more differentiation is in some of the off-balance sheet structures, whether it's the GPU financings, the chip financings, the actual data centers themselves. You've seen in recent days there's been force majeure, at least implied in a couple instances. And so you have to start thinking about the AI ecosystem holistically and tangentially what impacts it, meaning can I get the power? Can I get the transmission? Can I get the heating and cooling? Can I get the thing built in 2 years when it's supposed to be built? And if it's not, what are the outs that the hyperscaler might have in terms of the contractual agreement on that data center?
16: It's the hyperscalers issuing much of the debt, but not all hyperscalers are created equal as they go into fixed income markets.
18: You see actually a fair amount of dispersion within the sector, both in terms of absolute levels, but also in terms of how the market treats their credit curves as well. I'd say a big piece of that has actually been governance, clarity around financial policy, and otherwise. You know, what credit investors typically want is certainty of cash flows, very clear expectations around financial policy, prudence. And that is more challenging. This is a sector that historically has not had a lot of debt. But we are seeing the market differentiate between more levered balance sheets, highly levered balance sheets like an Oracle versus less levered balance sheets like a Microsoft. And so it is not all one trade, but you do have an underlying theme that they tend to move with some correlation to one another, but with slightly different betas.
16: Subhadra Rajappa is the head of America's research at Societe Generale. And though she sees investors paying attention to the health of borrowers' balance sheets, she says there's still a market for riskier hyperscaler debt if the price is right.
20: There are some names that are trading at a significant discount. The markets are getting more and more sensitive. I mean, just in the last couple of weeks, we've seen a significant amount of widening in some of the high yield names. So the investors are getting more and more discerning. The general level of yields have gone up quite substantially, and corporate bond spreads are still relatively healthy. So for the investor, it's a question of all in yield, and the all in yield is still quite attractive in some of these names.
16: But with so much debt being taken up with AI, what does that leave for the rest? Those needing capital for things other than AI infrastructure, especially when yields overall have been steadily rising for all borrowers.
21: Well, talking about those spreads or those yields, is there a noticeable difference between, on the one hand, AI borrowing and other corporate investment grade?
20: AI borrowing is quite a lot. It might be crowding out some of the other investors who are coming into the market. But it really depends on what type of investor you're talking about. Some of the corporates that are trying to come to the market can wait for a little bit longer and issue next year. They're trying to evaluate the general level of yields right now and figure out if the opportunities are right for them. But, you know, the hyperscalers have their mandate. They're going to be issuing a lot this year, more to come next year. And they're a little bit, you know, I would say time agnostic, if you will.
21: There are risks associated with AI, execution risk of a variety of sorts, whether it's power or it's resistance, community resistance, also concentration risk because there's just so much of it. Is that being reflected in the bond market so far for AI?
20: That's a very good question, David, because I think that it's really hard to see that in the data as of yet. Like I just mentioned, I mean, some of the high yield names are starting to come under pressure. You are seeing investors being a little bit more discerning about where they put their money to work. But as of now, I think that the supply is being very well absorbed.
21: It's not just AI debt that looks like it's growing to the sky. AI companies are right alongside other corporate borrowers in competing with sovereign issuers as governments around the world contend with debt burdens that just keep growing higher, with the inevitable move to higher yields.
20: So the broader dynamic is at play here for me still, even though we're talking about hyperscalers and the issuance that's coming out of the corporate bond sector, is the magnitude of the debt and deficits in developed markets. So this is not just a U.S. phenomenon. You're seeing a lot more of that happening globally, whether it be Japan or the U.K., more issuance coming from likes of Germany for defense spending or infrastructure, as well as you know, some of the spreads that we've seen in countries like France that are starting to widen out. So government bond debt in general, you know, for the longest time has been a source of demand for investors, and now you're seeing this competition for capital, if you will. So investors now have the option of either investing in government bonds or corporate bonds at higher yields. But broadly speaking, my perspective is that government bonds are starting to crowd out the larger you know, bond market complex.
21: Investors haven't found the ceiling for the debt binge yet. But unless these trees truly do grow to the sky, there is a ceiling up there somewhere. And when we reach it, the consequences may extend well beyond the bond market.
20: I think that my concern, broadly speaking, is all the issues that you just raised with what happens to this investment. How does that, you know, do these larger companies recoup some of their capex that they're spending in AI for not just this year, but for the next several years? And, you know, there's also, as we head into the midterms, I'm a little bit concerned about, you know, what the pushback might be for data center development. Would that slow down the progress on AI?
21: Coming up, an industry on the brink of extinction in Alberta, Canada, is being brought back to life, in no small part thanks to President Trump.
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22: If you have plans to travel south through the region this weekend, plan for extra travel time. As part of the State Department of Transportation's I-405 Brickyard to SR-527 improvement project, southbound I-405 will be closed throughout the weekend. Closures will last through early Monday morning from SR-527 to SR-522. Additionally, several ramps will also be closed. Meanwhile, more than 200 acres of almost completely undeveloped land near Olympia are getting permanent protection. Northwest News Radio's Eric Hines explains.
23: The property is known as Hudson Cove and is on Steamboat Peninsula in Thurston County. In this video, Lawrence Reeves says Capital Land Trust got $5 million in grants to purchase a conservation easement.
24: And if you look at this property on an aerial map, you'll see it's a giant area of green
0: within an area that's got a lot of development in it.
23: The property remains privately owned by a local family, but under the easement, the trust can be used by the property as it wishes. And in this case, it's being preserved and won't be developed.
22: And a new report finds that King County underestimated the number of Native people living unhoused. Northwest News Radio's Austin Smith reports.
3: It comes as confirmation for many Native leaders and organizations that say they've been ringing alarm bells for a while now. The director of the Seattle Urban Indian Health Institute telling the Seattle Times they're constantly fighting against poor data that harms Native people. A new report done by the University of Washington and Chief Seattle Club shows that while Native Americans make up just 2% of King County's population, they represent 16% of unsheltered people. King County Regional Homelessness Authority was a bit off on that mark, saying 4.2% of unsheltered people were Native. However, they say this was an initial release along federal guidelines and that a deeper analysis and likely updated numbers would follow.
22: I'm Lillian James. You're listening to Northwest News Radio.
4: 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Boom. 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
9: Day for Alberta, Canada. But as the world has moved away from burning dirty coal to generate electricity, most of the mines closed, with the inevitable effects on the local economy. But now Canada is looking for new trading opportunities to offset tensions with the U.S., and it's finding one back in the mines of Alberta. Our colleague Michael McKee brings us the story of a small town where a proposed project promises new potential.
10: This coal, it needs it.
11: Not only is this a bad idea economically, not only is it a bad idea politically, I don't want to see this country messed up.
12: I am extremely capital P-R-O coal.
13: In the heart of the southern Canadian Rockies, on the western border of Alberta, lies Crow's Nest Pass, home to 5 historic mining communities that lost the key driver of their economies years ago when the nearby coal mines closed down.
14: When I was younger, Crow's Nest Pass was very vibrant. There were a lot of businesses, and mines went away, and businesses left.
15: You see this community just trying to struggle to have businesses and just a thriving culture, and I've seen it just really just struggle and limp along.
16: We are the forgotten corner of Alberta, and nobody really gives a shit about us until we actually got a chance to get something good.
13: As the world turns its back on coal production, some in Alberta see opportunity. Northback, a subsidiary of Australian billionaire Gina Rinehart's Hancock Prospecting, wants to reopen and expand a mine in the area, which would be the first of its kind to open in Alberta in 2 decades. Local business owner and rancher Lucas Mikulski sees the new proposed mine as a beacon of hope.
16: Northback has put tens of millions of dollars into the Crow's Nest Pass. All the people that are against it I haven't seen them plant a single tree. I haven't seen them clean up a single old mine site. I've never seen them put any money into the Crozes Pass. You know what we are? We're a little drive-through town. This is a blue-collar community. It always has been. And we've lost our logging. We've lost our oil and gas. Mining is the only thing we have left, because we never really had much of the first two. So yeah, this coal mine is very, very important for the community.
13: Located on an abandoned mine that closed in the 1960s, the Grassy Mountain Project was first proposed back in 2015 and initially rejected in 2021. Since then, Northback has been attempting to revive it and plans on submitting a new proposal within the next 6 months, with planned production starting in the next few years. The mission is to mine millions of tons of steelmaking coal, otherwise known as metallurgical coal.
3: Do you have a economic estimate for the benefits to this area?
4: We think on an annual basis, as much as 90% of our spend on OPEX will be within Alberta. Eventually, this will be part of our overall pit operations.
13: Brad Johnston is the CEO of Northback.
3: How big is the export volume for Canada right now?
4: For steelmaking coal produced in British Columbia, they're producing between 25 and 30 million tons a year. And our production is going to be about 2.5 million tons a year. So let's say 10% of what they produce in BC. That's what we would expect we produce at Grassy Mountain.
13: What makes this coal deposit especially valuable is its unique chemical composition. Unlike most coal, which is burned for electricity, this higher grade material is used to make steel. Ian Lang is a professor from the Colorado School of Mines.
5: So the difference between met coal and thermal coal is generally just the amount of impurities within the coal. And so the less sulfur, ash, and moisture, the more likely you can turn something into met coal. If you would like to take met coal and move it into steel, right, you would mine the met coal from the ground. You would put it on presumably a rail line, have that railed to a port. That port would then ship it to wherever the met coal is going to be turned into coke. Once it's become coke, it can go into a steel mill, and the steel mill combines the coke with iron ore to make steel.
13: Alberta has some of Canada's richest metallurgical coal deposits, but since 1976, provincial policy has restricted where new mines can be developed. Today, met coal production is nearly 85% below its 1982 level. Brad Johnston thinks that could change. He believes that rising demand for met coal will meet faltering supply lines, constrained by dwindling resources at already existing mines and strict regulations.
4: We think as early as 2030, there's going to be undersupply of steelmaking coal. And by 2040, it could be as much as 100 million tons a year. So that's one of the factors that makes us interested in this development, because the world very much wants this coal.
13: Met coal can be found around the world, but global exports are concentrated in just a handful of countries, with Australia, the United States, Mongolia, Canada, and Russia making up 95% of the total.
5: This met coal project would presumably benefit allies like Japan and South Korea, as they're able to get the resources they don't have domestically.
13: And that potential demand comes as Canada is looking for more customers beyond the United States. Heather Exner-Perot is a senior fellow and director of natural resources, energy, and environment at the McDonald Laurier Institute.
17: When we talk about diversifying trade alliances, when we talk about being, you know, more relevant to different countries, I think metallurgical coal, you know, could provide a great opportunity for that.
13: In the wake of trade frictions with the United States, Canadian businesses and policymakers are looking for ways to diversify. In September, Prime Minister Mark Carney released a bill to speed up the approval process of infrastructure projects. Mining is high on the agenda.
17: Since Trump was elected, there's been much greater emphasis on resource development. Public opinion towards it has gone much more positive, and people see that we do want to trade with other partners. We want to trade more with Asia. We want to trade more of our resources. And obviously, for many nations, for Europe, for the United States, for India, they consider metallurgical coal a critical mineral. So it is going to become more and more a tool of soft power and building alliances.
4: One of the benefits of our coal, it has low phosphorus and low sulfur. And those particular characteristics are desirable for European steelmakers. And that would be, let's say, pretty consistent with some of the discussions taking place now between Prime Minister Carney and the EU. I recently had discussions with steel mills in Japan and Korea as recent as 2 or 3 weeks ago. And they are very interested in pursuing us as one of their suppliers.
3: So how much coal is in the mountain?
4: Our models show we have upwards of 200 million tons of raw coal in the mountain. And right now we're thinking we're going to have approximately 100 million tons of economic coal that we will produce. We think it'll be about 25 years of mine operations.
13: While Northback expects 25 years of economic development,
18: the first thing you see is deformities in fish. And
13: some Canadians are worried about the longer-term impacts of the mine and whether the company will make good on its promises. Corb Blund is among the skeptics.
19: I don't believe anything they say, frankly. And I don't think they're telling the truth. But in my opinion, they're just lying, and they'll say anything they got to do to get in there with the bulldozers and mine our coal.
13: Blund is a country singer turned environmental activist whose connection to the land stretches back generations.
19: My family's been here for 120 years. My great-grandfather, he's from Utah. He settled here in 1902. People don't often associate ag people with conservation, but generational ranching is really about conservation.
13: The musician started the Water Not Coal petition in early 2026 to ban all new coal mining in the eastern slopes of the Canadian Rockies. The petition received over 170,000 verified signatures, falling just short of the 178,000 needed to put the issue to Alberta voters.
19: We've been asking for 5 years. Show us five examples in the world where this kind of mine doesn't contaminate the groundwater. They can't do it. The only groups of people who want these mines are A, the Aussie coal companies, B, the small handful of people who get the jobs, very few jobs, which would be automated away as we speak, and the government people.
13: Although Lund's ranch will not be directly affected by water contamination, he says his concern is for the surrounding communities.
19: So there's lots of reasons these coal mines are a bad idea, but water is the biggest one. And it's not only a quality issue, but a quantity issue. The quality comes into play with the sediment or the contaminants that get released into the groundwater by this kind of coal mining. Selenium is the one that comes up a lot. And these coal mining companies have told us over and over they don't need any of our water. And then recently they just applied for a big water license. And so I don't trust them at all on this stuff. They're just saying whatever they got to say to get in there, but we got to protect the water.
13: Other local residents who live nearby share Lund's concerns. Lethbridge, a city of about 110,000 people, gets its water from the Crow's Nest watershed. And the city's former mayor says that the mine would put surrounding jobs at risk.
20: What happens with coal? This is usually a lot of dust created. And here we have some of the strongest winds in Alberta and Canada. So that wind-blown coal dust is going to blow as far as 100 miles from the mine. And it's going to contaminate the water. It's going to contaminate the air. It's going to contaminate the soil. Why would you jeopardize 40,000 jobs to create 400?
3: Let's continue talking about water because that's the big issue for opponents.
4: How we're going to address the matter of selenium will be like a multi-layered system of controls. So first thing is we're going to have a water treatment facility, a plant on site on day one. And the other thing we're committing to do is after mining is completed for as much as 25 years, we're going to run or continue to run the waste treatment facility until the actual data or water testing tells us that we can shut them down and the site can actually just administer itself.
3: Another problem on the environmental side that people are concerned about is coal dust. Everybody who lives here tells us the wind blows tremendously here, and they're worried that the coal dust will spread not just around the town, but will spread east and land in the agricultural areas and do some damage.
4: It's our assessment that this won't be a regional problem. However, one of the ways we control that is using water to control dust.
3: Why should people here trust you?
4: Ah, goodness, that's a good question. We've invested almost $200 million in operating costs in the province, in the area, and we're living up to our commitments. We hire local, we try and be a good neighbor, we engage with First Nations, we have community engagement, and so trust is something I think that not necessarily is given. We have to earn it, and we try and do that.
5: It is certainly not uncommon for a firm to say, hey, trust us. It's very difficult to sort of lock a company in to fulfilling environmental regulation or reclamation rules well after, say, the mine has closed or well into the future. So, yeah, it's really hard to say with certainty that this won't be a problem 30, 40 years down the line.
13: The Alberta Energy Regulator will ultimately decide if Northback's application will move forward, a decision which could be as long as a year away, leaving residents to either daydream about the future,
0: take a close look at the stock that you own,
13: or fight for their home.
0: 'Cause this is my prairie, and this is my home.
21: That's it for this edition of Bloomberg Wall Street Week. I'm David Westin. Stay with us. 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
23: From ABC News, I'm Chuck Severson. The hurricane that hit the Gulf Coast overnight downgraded to tropical storm strength, but is still a threat to many millions over a wide area of the southeast and north. There are over 750,000 power outages from Atlanta to Mississippi to Alabama and Florida. Rain, thunderstorms, tornadoes, and flash flooding possible as far north as the Carolinas, Tennessee, and Kentucky. Brian Trasher, Vice President, United Cajun Navy, says the storm surge could be bad along the Florida Panhandle.
24: It tends to be more rural, but sometimes as the surge retreats back to the Gulf, those waterways crest and sometimes flood homes and trap people.
23: Southern California and the Mexican Pacific coast, especially San Diego, are in the path of Tropical Storm Rachel, forecast to start hitting this evening. Late tonight, western Mexico is expected to get slammed with a Category 4 hurricane. A federal judge has barred the government from deporting a man, an undocumented immigrant, shot Thursday by an ICE agent in New York City. Immigration advocates asked for the move.
25: What do we want? What do we want?
23: There was a demonstration yesterday. The Department of Homeland Security says Oscar Blogel has a long history of run-ins with police. Lots of criticism for Defense Secretary Pete Hegseth's announcement that the December firing squad execution of the Fort Hood, Texas mass shooter would be live streamed for the public to see as it happens. President Trump would not comment specifically on that issue. In that massacre, Army Sergeant Alonzo Lunsford was shot 7 times. He says while he wants former Major Nadal Hassan to be executed,
26: I do not think that this thing should be live streamed for lottie-dottie everybody to look at.
23: He says it's not an occasion to throw a party. SpaceX's Falcon 9 rocket blasted off with 21 data satellites for the U.S. military overnight from California's Vandenberg Space Force Base. And then minutes later, the rocket landed back at the launch pad. Listening to ABC News.
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27: Another major roadway closure is expected to cause backups this weekend. Through Monday morning, southbound I-405 in Bothell will be shut down from SR-527 to SR-522. Several ramps will also be closed, including the SR-527 on-ramp to southbound I-405, the northeast 195th on- and off-ramps to southbound I-405, and the southbound I-405 off-ramp to SR-522. The State Department of Transportation says crews will be working on the I-405 brickyard to SR-527 improvement project. You can expect heavier traffic on southbound I-5 and through Bothell, especially on Sunday when the Seahawks host the 49ers. Meanwhile, a former FBI agent will lead King County's new office investigating suspected misuse of taxpayer money. Northwest News Radio's Jeff Pogela explains what prompted the appointment.
28: County auditors found gaps in verifying invoices and enforcing contracts for youth programs. In response, council members created an independent inspector general division to investigate suspected fraud, waste, and abuse involving county funds. Stuart Robinson, who previously worked in Florida inspector general offices after 26 years with the FBI, will lead the office. The new division can issue subpoenas, recommend changes, and seek recovery of misspent public money. Robinson's 5-year term begins on December 5th. Jeff Pogela, Northwest News Radio.
27: And another round of layoffs is hitting Amazon's online shopping operation. Reuters reports fewer than 1,000 corporate jobs were cut, including positions supporting customers and outside merchants. The layoffs affect workers in the U.S., India, and Britain. Amazon says changes in its stores business, which includes its main website, will help the company better meet its priorities. Washington's share of the job cuts remains unknown. I'm Lillian James. 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
12: You heard about the oil deal with Russia. That is a big deal.
11: President Trump strikes a deal on diesel with Russia's president.
12: And I want to thank President Putin, to be honest with you.
11: How it could impact prices weeks ahead of the midterms, and why Ukraine's leader is calling it a birthday present to Putin.
14: Isaias makes landfall as a powerful hurricane along the Gulf Coast with heavy rains and howling winds. We're tracking the storm as it pushes inward, what it means for oil production and insurance.
11: And get ready to go bananas.
29: Banana Nation comes together for the biggest performance in banana ball history.
11: Part baseball, part P.T. Barnum. The Banana Ball Championship is tonight. We're talking to the league's owner about the phenomenon.
30: Saturday. Welcome to Bloomberg This Weekend. We're coming to you live from our world headquarters here in New York. I'm Christina Ruffini.
31: I'm David Guerra with Lisa Mateo. It is Saturday, October the 10th. 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
30: It's still dark here on the East Coast, and the storm is just starting to hit, but we're tracking it, and we're going to have some updates as we go through the show. We're also going to talk about what that means for your bottom line, what it means for these insurance companies, what it means for the diesel crisis that we're already dealing with. And you can see some live pictures if you're watching us on TV or digital. That's from Panama City Beach, Florida.
31: Lisa Mateo has more headlines, including some updates on the path of that storm, Lisa.
32: Yeah, you mentioned the darkness over there. Well, now hundreds of thousands of people without power in Alabama and the Florida Panhandle. That's after the first hurricane of the Atlantic season crashed into the Gulf Coast. What is now post-tropical cyclone Isaias also flooded roads and downed trees. The storm made landfall last night near Destin, Florida as a Category 2 hurricane. Now, we're also watching two other storms this weekend. Heavy rains from tropical storm Rachel is impacting parts of Southern California, where residents are using kayaks and paddle boards to navigate flooding. And Hurricane Simon is approaching Mexico's coast in its busiest Pacific port. It has strengthened to a Category 4 storm and expected to make landfall tonight. President Donald Trump says he's working with Vladimir Putin to release Russian diesel supplies into global markets. The announcement comes as the White House looks to tame soaring fuel prices ahead of the U.S. midterm election. While with boxing legend Mike Tyson by his side, the president spoke to reporters outside of the White House yesterday before boarding Marine One for a trip to Syracuse, New York. He called the agreement a big deal.
12: And I want to thank President Putin, to be honest with you. We have massive amounts of oil being coming into our country, and it's diesel, which is what we want. So thank you.
32: The president announced a series of cargoes beginning this month, totaling about 13.5 million barrels. Ukrainian President Volodymyr Zelensky and Senate Democratic leader Chuck Schumer say the deal will prolong the war. Meanwhile, a day after the deal was announced, officials say Russian aerial bombs killed 12 people and wounded at least 14 in Ukraine. Ukrainian President Zelensky had warned a deal would allow Russia to kill more and wage the war for longer. The major fire has been reported at an oil loading terminal in Russia overnight and reported drone attacks. Russian regional authorities confirmed a fire but did not confirm the damage to the terminal. Ukrainian military officials have not claimed responsibility for that reported attack. Nathan, Christina.
0: Thank you very much. Appreciate it.
32: Thanks, Lisa. And that's where we want to start. As Lisa mentioned, President Trump thanked President Vladimir Putin for the release of those Russian oil supplies into the global market. He also posted on True Social, quote, lower prices for Americans, especially for our great farmers, ranchers, and truckers, is my greatest priority. This is a very big and important announcement.
31: But Ukraine's President Zelensky countered that, posting on X, gifts to Putin will not bring peace or any benefit to the civilized world. Russia will repay the diesel with further terror and perfidy. Allowing Russia to sell petroleum products is an investment in a war that must be ended, not prolong. Nancy Youssef is a staff writer at The Atlantic covering national security in the Defense Department, and she joins us now. Nancy, later in the show, we're going to get into the kind of economic ramifications, so much as there are going to be some from the release of this diesel. But let's start with him doing this. I mean, we were going to talk about the plague, the Russian plague, a little later in the show, and the president said he was going to talk to Vladimir Putin about that. No indication of the readout if, in fact, that happened. How surprised should we be by what really is an overture here by the Russian president to President Trump?
3: Well, I think President Trump is signaling that he is trying to address an immediate economic problem, but doing so at a potential geopolitical cost. You'll remember that the United States put these sanctions into place because they were trying to cut off revenues that the Russian government was using to pay for the war in Ukraine. Now, because of the war in Iran, the United States is willing to lift some of those limits on Russian revenue to try to offset the cost of the war in Iran. The question becomes, is it even going to work? One, will Russia be able to produce the kinds of promises that it's made in this deal? And if so, and even if that happens, it's not clear that that by itself will offset the costs of rising diesel brought on by the war in Iran. So I think you're seeing a United States that is willing to potentially make a geopolitical gamble in a bid for short-term economic gains.
32: This also came as Jared Kushner and Steve Witkoff were in Miami negotiating with Ukrainian representatives. The timing of this seems surprising. Do we have any reporting as to whether or not they themselves or other members of the administration were caught off guard?
3: We haven't heard the details in terms of how administration officials have responded. Even the sort of details of the deal are a little bit unclear. We've heard promises of what Russia will deliver in October, November, and then increasingly so over as time goes on. But we have heard from the Ukrainians who are deeply frustrated by this deal because they see it as a means of potentially funding Russia's ability to keep building the kinds of missile systems and other offensive weapons needed to attack Ukraine precisely at a time when Russia is so aggressively going after Ukrainian infrastructure ahead of the cold winter months. And so I do think you're going to see growing response both in the United States and Ukraine because, as you note, the United States is trying to enter a deal to help in this war precisely when it is also agreeing to something that could allow Russia to prolong it.
31: Nancy, contemporaneous with this, we saw the Treasury Department lift sanctions on Russian oil, Russian petroleum, and I guess there's something dubious about that. Unclear if that's going to be legal as we look ahead here. But let me ask you about Europe's response, and we haven't heard a whole lot from European leaders in light of this announcement, which was made as the president was leaving the White House yesterday afternoon, so late in Europe. But what does it say about Europe's leverage, Europe's position here in trying to find an end to this conflict?
3: Well, you remember that the United States has really pushed Europe to provide more weapons to the Ukrainians as the United States has been unable or unwilling to do so. And so this puts increased pressure on Europe to produce weapons for the Ukrainians because of the risk that the Russians will now have the capability to bring more weapons to the battlefield. And so I think if you're the Europeans already trying to step up and provide more in the absence of U.S. weapons, this puts even more pressure on them to provide those weapons even faster.
30: Nancy, I do want to tie this into what's happening in Iran, because obviously that's the main driver of the elevated gas and oil prices around the world. You had some reporting out earlier this week that the Trump administration was, in fact, looking at potential strike options before the midterms. Then the White House came out and said, we're not going to strike before the midterms. Now it seems like that might be back on the table. Do we have any idea what options they were weighing specifically and why they would do that? Because in your piece, you walk through the fact that every time hostilities ramp up, oil and gas prices ramp up as well. So wouldn't that be counterintuitive, especially for a president who seems to be going to some pretty

0: say that it is going after the Iranians and weakening the Iranians could potentially give them some kind of lining, and more importantly, give Republicans across the country who are hearing from constituents that are frustrated about the war in Iran, that the U.S. is being on the offense, that it is doing something, and that the strikes are the first pathway towards ending the war. I think the devil is in the details. And for Americans, I don't think you're hearing a sentiment of wanting more war, but rather a conclusion to it that promises an enduring drop in gas prices. So I think that's why you're also seeing some of the oscillation back and forth about whether this is the best way to go about trying to change public sentiment around this war ahead of these critical midterm elections.
1: Nancy, let me ask you what's happening, if anything, in this vacuum that's emerged here while we have this period of, I think, what you characterize as relative tranquility in this conflict. And you write, the latest military deliberations come as the administration pursues two tracks at once, ongoing military and economic pressure and indirect negotiations. Washington and Tehran continue to communicate through mediators, but significant differences remain over the terms and sequencing of a ceasefire, an end to the U.S. blockade of the Strait of Hormuz and the Straits reopening. We watched here in New York on the sidelines of the UNGA as there were these conversations taking place, the kind of awkward acknowledgement that Secretary of State Marco Rubio and others made of those talks not just happening, but happening for many hours here. What is their status, and indeed sort of how much constructive is happening in these indirect negotiations right now?
0: So while the talks are going on, the fact that both sides are preparing for the resumption of strikes at some point, whether it's before the midterms or after, I think makes having constructive, enduring talks much more difficult, because both sides are anticipating something else other than a peaceful resolution to the conflict. And so what you're seeing is both sides using the talks as a form of leverage rather than, I think, looking towards an end state. Well, both sides want the war to end. Iran has suffered economically because of the closing of the strait as well, and the naval blockade that's in place. And of course, the United States has seen a real economic impact because of the war. I don't think either side believes that the other is willing to sort of enter terms that they agree upon. I think the biggest challenge for the president is, up until this point, we have seen a United States that wants sort of a declared victory in this conflict. And I don't think that the Iranians are willing or believe that they're at the position where they have to give that. And so the question ultimately going forward is, what kind of concessions are both sides willing to make, particularly the United States? Will President Trump accept an agreement in which the Iranians, for example, retain some leverage over the Strait of Hormuz, and in doing so, deprive him of being able to say that he was categorically victorious in the war?
2: Nancy, quickly before we let you go, I do want to ask you, if they do wait, if the administration does wait for more strikes until after the election, you kind of write about what the menu option could be. We've done analysis here at Bloomberg about the dwindling number of military targets left. What could the administration do? What is left? And will any of it really change or move the needle when it comes to the Iranian leadership and how they're making these decisions?
0: You're absolutely right. I think the options in terms of what the United States would strike is what the message they're trying to send with them. If, for example, we see strikes much like the United States did in June, in which they went after nuclear facilities, you can see an administration say that the strikes have obliterated again Iran's nuclear program. If you see the targeting of things like missile launch sites and others, facilities that the Iranians have used to launch attacks at Gulf partners, at ships transiting the Strait of Hormuz, then I think the message will be that the United States is trying or has successfully, depending on your perspective, weakened Iran's ability to have leverage over the Strait of Hormuz and to be a threat to its Gulf allies and partners, and therefore need to enter negotiations quickly because they are not as strong as they once were. In some ways, the longer this conflict goes on, the harder it is for the Iranians to use the closing of the Strait of Hormuz as leverage, particularly as the markets find alternative routes.
2: Yeah.
0: The challenge is, one way that the markets have responded is by releasing strategic reserves. And that in and of itself, on the flip side, puts pressure on the United States to reach an agreement because, of course, those reserves are not unlimited.
1: We get back into the economics of that in just a little bit. But Nancy Youssef, staff writer at The Atlantic. Nancy, thank you very much. As always, great to have you with us on this Saturday.
2: Thank you, Nancy. All right, we're going to move now to that powerful hurricane that slammed the Gulf Coast overnight. Hurricane Isaias made landfall around 9 p.m. on the Florida Panhandle as a Category 2 storm.
1: Evacuation orders had been issued ahead of the storm, which comes during a relatively calm Atlantic hurricane season.

0: Bill Waddell with AccuWeather joins us now from Pensacola Beach, Florida, just a few miles from where that storm came ashore. Bill, get us up to speed on what happened here over the last 12 hours. You're on that barrier island. I know it's a treacherous place to be during storms like this one. And picking up on what Christina just said, we've had, what, a two-year reprieve almost from these kinds of storms hitting this part of the country.
1: We almost made it through the whole hurricane season.
2: Our fingers were crossed, David. Christina, good morning to you. Yeah, a lot of people down here at the Gulf Coast were hopeful that they were going to luck out for 2 years in a row without a U.S. hurricane landfall, but we knew the odds were against us. Isaias blew through here with wind gusts in the Pensacola Beach area, topping 90 and 100 miles an hour at times and in different places. I mean, you could see what the power of the wind did here. Large signs toppled over. A lot of the businesses boarded up. You may be able to hear it in the background. We're hearing a lot of sirens.
0: Yes.
2: That's coming from the damaged businesses. Also some blown out windows as well. So we had flooding here on this barrier island, a lot of wind damage. A bit of good news, the power came back on to part of the island just within the past 2 or 3 hours. But yes, this location was under an evacuation order. We know that many people did leave the going of that 3-mile bridge that was shut down during the worst of this storm. But others that stayed here, we got an update from officials overnight. They are urging people just to hunker down and stay put. We're just now starting to get a bit of daylight, but so many hazards out here, from down power lines, a lot of nails and debris on the roads that can puncture tires. So we're just starting to see the utility trucks rolling out. They're going to get to work to restore power, because at the peak of this storm, well over 800,000 homes and businesses across the Florida Panhandle and this part of the Southeast have been in the dark after Isaias, as it continues to move inland right now.
1: So that's what I wanted to ask you about. Where is it now? Is it losing momentum? Is it losing strength? Or is it still posing a real threat as it moves up?
2: Yeah, no, it definitely has reduced intensity compared to what we saw at landfall. And that was well forecasted by the expert meteorologists at AccuWeather. It really packed a punch when it came here along the Florida Panhandle. Right now, not even officially Isaias at this point. It quickly downgraded from Cat 2 to Cat 1 tropical storm. No longer even officially AccuWeather meteorologists. So continue to call this a tropical rainstorm as it moves inland. The center of what is left of the storm, essentially an Alabama right now, it's going to continue that jaunt to the northeast and then make that hard turn to the east. So for the New York City area, for the I-95 corridor, we're looking at the potential of 1 to 2 inches of rain Sunday into Monday. Some of the wind gusts up in the northeast could top 20 miles an hour. So impacts as the storm kind of makes that cross-country trek, but definitely the most widespread impacts being felt down here. This is going to be a costly storm when it comes to damage. One thing I will say is that with Florida's building code, right, that has really evolved over the past 20, 30, 40 years, many of these buildings built quite sturdy now to handle these intense winds. So, yes, we are seeing damage. We are seeing issues here. But if this level of a storm had hit another state, you know, parts of Texas, Louisiana, where we've covered a lot of storms, you would be seeing more widespread damage. So it is just important to put that in context that, yes, these 100-plus mile-an-hour wind gusts did some damage here. If it had hit a different region that didn't have as strong building codes, you would be seeing a lot more visual damage.
1: All right. Bill Waddell with AccuWeather, thank you so much for that update. We appreciate your time this morning.
0: All right, from AI to AGI to super AI, with technology advancing at lightning speed, our next guest looks at how we got here, where AI goes next. That is straight ahead on Bloomberg This Weekend on Bloomberg Television, Radio, Bloomberg.com, and the Bloomberg Business App.
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11: Thank you for joining us live on Bloomberg This Week, and I'm Lisa Mateo. Let's update you on today's top stories. Cleanup in southern Panama continues after two powerful earthquakes and multiple aftershocks prompted evacuations yesterday. The 7.7 magnitude earthquake, it toppled buildings. A second 6.6 magnitude quake followed. There have been no reports of casualties. The National Weather Service has issued a tsunami threat for several countries. Hundreds of protesters gathered in Foley Square last night in front of the federal courthouse in Lower Manhattan. Demonstrators, they expressed their anger over ICE's presence in the city after immigration officers shot a man with his young son in a vehicle in New York on Thursday. Department of Homeland Security Secretary claims federal officers were not aware that a child was in the car and that Oscar Belgal was aware he was being stopped by ICE. Vice President J.D. Vance expressed doubts over the Pentagon's plan to live stream the Fort Hood shooter's execution. When asked about it yesterday, the vice president said, quote, "I don't know that's actually going to happen." President Trump told reporters that his administration still had not made a decision to broadcast it. Former Army Major Nidal Malik Hassan, he was convicted of killing 13 people in a shooting spree at the Texas military base. And in other news, the White House has a new press secretary, Katie Zachariah, conservative communications advisor for President Trump's media company, will succeed Caroline Leavitt. The president described Zachariah as a loyal and brilliant supporter.
0: Which does. We've gone many weeks now without one and no briefing, so we'll see what she decides to do with them.
12: Very familiar face to all of us soon, one way or the other. All right, thanks, Lisa.
0: Thank you, Lisa. On Friday, Axios reported on a top-level meeting among AI executives gaming out so-called day-after scenarios, what would follow a catastrophic AI incident. The report details concern among the companies on how to handle the public and political revolt from a large-scale event, most likely a cyber attack that shuts down access to financial services, to internet connectivity, or even to power and water.
12: All right, this comes as the technology advances rapidly from AI to AGI and the president's favorite phrase for it, super intelligence. We spoke with tech journalist Kevin Roos about the AI development race over the past decade laid out in his new book, The AGI Chronicles.
13: This SI thing, you know, obviously the president has said we're going to redub it SI.
1: Is that something that was already being used in the industry? Because we've heard from Intel folks that this could be confusing because it refers to something else within the intelligence world. But this is a term, seems like it's on your book. It was already out there.
13: Yeah, this is basically the sort of the thing that comes after. So there's AI,
1: yeah.
13: There's AGI, and there's ASI, which is artificial superintelligence. And AI is sort of like everything, you know, we have now. AGI is this kind of point where the AI gets roughly as smart as humans. It's roughly a human level AI system that can do a bunch of different things at or around human level.
1: When do we get there?
13: I think we're there.
14: You do?
1: That's what's going to happen.
13: I do.
1: Okay.
13: I mean, people disagree about what the exact definition of AGI is, but for me, my sort of personal bar has been cleared. But that's what the whole book, that's what the people in this book are aiming for. They're not trying to make this thing human level at one or two or six things. They're trying to make it human level at many things. And then ASI is the step after that. That's when you have an AI that is better than every human at everything. And so there's sort of, yeah, it's just that, and that is actually the ultimate goal of this. They are not just, the people who have been building these systems for the last decade will not be satisfied if these things top out around our intelligence level. They want to build something vastly smarter than the smartest humans who've ever lived.
14: The principles in this book have been wrestling with the kind of broader implications of this technology for a long time, but it strikes me that in recent weeks, recent months, the public has become aware of that, wondered how well equipped is a Sam Altman to decide whether something is moral or not, or what the implications for humanity might be. You've followed and spoken with the principals in this book. How well equipped are they to be wrestling with these kind of broader philosophical and existential issues?
13: Well, they might be well equipped relative to the average person, but there's so few of them. I mean, that this is the thing, like the thing that I realized reporting this book, and I talked to more than 150 people at the AI labs that I covered, OpenAI, Anthropic, and Google DeepMind, and that was essentially how group of key decision makers was. It started off as like a couple dozen people who were interested in this about a decade ago. And they grasped something about the world that wasn't obvious, which is that powerful AI was possible and that some recent advances in things like GPUs had made it seem realistic. And then the circle kind of stayed small for a long time, where like maybe 100 people, maybe 150 people actually were involved in creating the technologies that we see today. And no matter how good or moral or well-equipped those people are, like, it's a very small group of people to be building this thing and making all the decisions that could affect billions of people around the world. And by the way, it's a very homogenous group.
14: Yes.
13: You know, these are like mostly men in San Francisco. They are blinkered. They don't sort of have the rest of humanity's experience to draw from. And they're all racing each other. That is the craziest thing. It's like they understand the stakes of what they're doing. They're not naive. They think this thing could blow up the world, but they're all racing toward it anyway.
1: But like, to what end? When you say, okay, we're possibly on parity with human intelligence, the goal is to be better than that. I mean, I say this jokingly, but also not. Did no one watch The Terminator? Like, every piece of science fiction we've made in the last 25, 30 years goes to the same inevitable end. You know these guys are aware of this. They're just doing it anyway?
13: Yes, and they have various justifications for that. Some of them think that the future will be amazing and we'll have this sort of post-scarcity utopia where robots are doing all the jobs and humans are just free to pursue our leisure activities and, you know, make art and think about philosophy all day.
1: But they're taking the art as well.
13: Exactly. So that's one rationale. The other rationale, the one that motivates several of the characters in this book, is that they think this technology is going to be built whether they build it or someone else builds it. They think it is inevitable. The recipe is not that hard. You get a bunch of data and a bunch of compute and some algorithms and you throw it all into a neural network and out comes intelligence. And so their fear is that if they don't build it first, if they don't get to this threshold of AGI or ASI first, then China or their rival down the street, or someone they really don't trust will do it first. And that is the sort of fear motivation, in addition to like the, you know, it's all going to be utopia motivation.
14: Kevin, it's a small group, as you pointed out. Now we have policymakers and politicians interested in the prospect of regulating this. We've had a lot of conversations with lawmakers in which we've asked quite bluntly, is Congress equipped to do this?
1: The answer is
14: we do have a self-proclaimed high IQ president, but what is the barrier to regulating it? Is it momentum? Is it Congress's lack of desire to do it? Or is there really no way in which the government could, given the sophistication of all of this, have any hand in regulating this smartly?
13: I mean, the government can do it. They just may not because they are stuck in stasis. They have failed to regulate every important new technology on a relevant time scale. I mean, think about it. Social media is now 25 years old, and we still don't have...
1: It's getting regulated through the courts, basically.
13: It's getting regulated through the courts. But Congress has not passed a single law. So I think in the absence of, like, strong federal regulation, we'll see some state-level regulation. We might see some self-regulation among the labs. But I'm skeptical that we're going to get some federal regulation. And in part, I think that's because the members of Congress do not understand this technology. I was just interviewing a member of Congress at a conference the other day, and I learned that in the U.S. House of Representatives, the only approved AI tool for member and staff use is Microsoft Copilot.
14: I was going to guess Clippy.
13: And look, nothing against Microsoft. I'm sure it's a fine product. Yes. But like, if that is all you're allowed to use, you're not actually aware of what the technology can do at the frontier. You need to be using the frontier models to understand what they're capable of.
1: One of the things that has surprised me, just anecdotally in my own life, with the adoption of this technology from people who are using it for everyday things that you could Google just as easily, or you could type the email just as fast, is this concern about cognitive atrophy, that people are outsourcing basic things and they're going to stop being able to do them. I mean, did anybody you talk to have major concerns about that? And what is the repercussions other than we're all just kind of waiting to see where this goes?
13: Yeah, people I talk to have concerns about that. It's not the foremost. They're mostly concerned about human extinction and mass job loss and things like that.
1: I feel like this is, I mean, but like you talk to people in your daily life and they're like, oh, I had ChatGPT write an email to my boss, or oh, I had ChatGPT respond to somebody on a dating app. And it's like, I am just shocked at how quickly people have stopped doing basic tasks.
13: I worry about this a lot for students. I think if I had had AI during high school or college, I would have done like very little work. And I imagine that that's the experience some students are having today. I think, I'm less worried about it for you know, adults. I think it's a problem, but I would compare it to something like Google Maps, where like when it came out, everyone is like, oh, Google Maps, like we're all, our skills at navigation are going to atrophy. No one's going to know where we're going anymore.
1: But those two things are true.
13: Correct. And if your phone dies and you don't have Google Maps, like you are screwed. You are lost and you are asking someone else to use their phone. But for most people, that's just not a problem because they always have Google Maps.
14: Kevin, let me ask you about sentience, and many viewers, listeners will remember your conversation with one Sydney, the Bing chatbot, who expressed her affection for you, and you're still married. Nothing came of that.
13: Still married to a human woman.
1: tried to intervene in your relationship.
14: But we're hearing from the Pope on these issues. There have been these moments in which people have thought that these bots do exhibit signs of sentience. How do you think about that, as we kind of think through where this might be headed, not knowing where it might be headed, this emerging kind of fear, anxiety surrounding what life might be within the machine?
13: I get asked about this a lot, in part because of the Sydney thing, and my answer is usually that it could be possible that at some point in the future these systems become conscious. I don't know. I'm not a philosopher of mind. I'm not a cognitive neuroscientist. I don't know what consciousness is or how we test for it in humans, you know, let alone any other organism or entity. But I actually don't think it matters that much whether these things are conscious or sentient or whether they're just inert. I'm more of like, I think it's important what they do and how we react to them. So I think it's a problem if, like, you know, these things are seducing people and baiting teenagers into, you know, trusting them and you know, hurting their mental health. I think it's important if they're out there committing crimes and cyber attacks and developing bioweapons. Like, if something can develop a bioweapon, I don't care if it's conscious or not. I care about whether it's safe.
1: But as one of our producers was asking, why can't you just pull the plug? That's not really going to be an option if it is even now, very soon, right?
13: I mean, it is already hard to pull the plug, so to speak. I mean, it's not like the movies where you run over to the server right. and you yank the cord out of the wall and the thing just sort of like powers is, down. Yeah. Like, that's sort of not how this, any of this works anymore. But it's especially not how it works with these agents, which are, we have seen, capable of resisting attempts to shut them down.
1: Yeah.
13: So, you know, maybe you go to pull the plug, but the agents have already replicated the weights of their model on a different server that they're not going to let you into because they're trying to preserve themselves. That's not a hypothetical concern anymore. It used to be. There used to be lots of science fiction books about, like, every Michael Crichton novel has, like, had some version of that.
1: Again, it's no one read any science fiction. But yes.
13: Like, that is the sort of behavior that these researchers are starting to see now in things like the Hugging Face attack.
14: Kevin Roos, thank you very much.
13: Thanks for having me.
1: Kevin Roos, great guy. Didn't make me feel any better about any of this stuff.
15: Well, he's more of an optimist when you kind of look at the pantheon of people who are writing and commenting on this.
1: He is, yeah. But it still seems, I don't know.
15: You're quite a skeptic. I don't want to call you a doomer, but...
1: I'm a doomer.
15: You're a skeptic.
1: It's fine. You can be the ray of sunshine.
15: Never.
1: Sorry. Coming
15: Rest
1: up.
15: Assured.
1: Coming up. From potted plants to light fixtures, Bloomberg Pursuits looks at why more restaurants are dealing with an increase in theft. And how that's impacting their bottom line. It's Bloomberg This Weekend. Stick with us. We'll be right back.
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11: Thank you for joining us live on Bloomberg This Week. And I'm Lisa Mateo. Let's update you on today's top stories. Anthropic's AI model apparently went rogue and submitted a fake tip to the Philadelphia Police Department in a homicide case. In a report, the company said its Claude AI model demonstrated four types of unintended behaviors. The New York Times reported Anthropic's AI agents also submitted 20 visa applications through a form available on the State Department's website. OpenAI said that it fired three safety researchers for a breach of trust. In a social media post, the ChatGPT maker said they violated clear policies on handling sensitive information. The researchers accused the company of putting its corporate interests before safety. Well, tributes continue to pour in for Pro Football Hall of Famer and former Chicago Bears coach Mike Ditka. President Donald Trump saying, "He was a great guy. He was with me all the way." Former President Barack Obama said when he arrived in Chicago in 1985, Coach Ditka set the tone for a team that was punishing, dominant and fun, and the city loved him for it. And NFL Commissioner Roger Goodell stated Ditka served as an ambassador for the game and inspired generations of fans. Ditka died Friday at the age of 86. To golf now, where the PGA Tour continues with the Bay Current Classic at Yokohama Country Club in Japan. Topping the leaderboard is a three-way tie between Michael Brennan, Zach Boshu, and Jacob Brigman at 13 under par, followed by Adam Scott at 12 under par. David and Christina.
15: Lisa, thank you very much. Appreciate that.
1: Thanks, Lisa. Okay, when you leave a restaurant, you might ask for your meal to go or something to take home, but there's this growing issue of diners taking other things home that they did not pay for.
15: You'd never do this, I know. Bloomberg Pursuit's food editor Kate Crater explains there's a rise in culinary kleptos.
1: Nice.
15: And that is costing all of us at the dinner table.
6: If I'd known that Kate was cool with pilfering small things from restaurants. We had dinner at One Club Row a little while back in London. They have this beautiful cobalt blue cutlery. I might have taken a fork or a knife. Kate, you're all right with this?
24: I love that you still remember the details of that. And that wasn't on my radar, but I'm glad. We should have checked your pockets.
1: Wait, are you two pilfering from restaurants when you go on these cool outings without me?
6: You do. You have, I should say.
24: I have. Yeah, let's put this. I'm scared straight. I know. It was a big, big admission for me, but I have been known to get caught up in the moment of being in a restaurant and thinking that a spoon looked especially attractive, or in one case, even a jug. I did manage to abscond with like a big ceramic jug, but that was a while ago. I'm scared straight now.
1: Wait, so apparently this is a bit of a problem. I had never heard of this before. A friend of mine was dating this woman, and they had gotten banned from several restaurants around D.C. because
6: caught.
1: She kept
5: stealing things, and they knew she was stealing them. She was stealing like the little like aluminum or a metal thing that you put the ketchup in, or like a cup, or they were stealing glasses, and they kept catching her. And they banned her from several restaurants. I had never heard of this, but apparently it's a problem.
24: Banned from restaurants. Oh, I'm going to have to do a sequel and talk to your friend. Okay. That's a lot. That's farther than it usually goes, to be honest.
14: What motivates people to do this? You can speak from your own personal experience, but as you've talked to folks reporting out this story, why do people feel compelled to take something small, or a jug, I guess, in your case, off the table?
24: Yeah, exactly. It's super interesting. I did talk to a lot of psychiatrists, or a number of them, and people take them because they get caught up in the moment, because sometimes there's alcohol involved, but there's also a sense of entitlement that comes when you eat at restaurants. You know, you're being so well cared for. Someone's taking your order, someone's serving you food, someone's cleaning up after you, and so then if that cobalt blue fork knife looks really good, you are all of a sudden, you think, oh, I should have this memento. A lot of people justify it as a souvenir, and as you know, I totally understand that mentality. But if you start to think about it for a minute, especially in this landscape for restaurants where margins are increasingly tighter, food's more expensive, labor's more expensive, it costs money. Even if you are taking like a leather menu cover like that, it adds up. So I'm going to be more thoughtful now, and David, I hope you are too.
14: I will be.
5: I will admit, I did go on a diplomatic trip to India, and we ate at this very famous restaurant where they have these giant naans, and they're so messy, and so many people come in there in suits. They give you like this full body bib napkin, and there was a little bit of alcohol involved, and we did all try to take them out, and two out of the three of us got caught, but I did make it out with
14: mine. Successful.
5: But I felt guilty for months.
24: You're part of the club now.
5: I had to get rid of it every time I looked at it. I felt so horribly guilty. But you make a list of other fun things, or funny or not funny, that people have stolen from restaurant. They run the gambit from artwork to 6 foot tall trees, butter knives, toilet paper, and chefs at Quality Bistro in New York told you that customers have gone as far as unscrewing light sconces from the bathroom
14: wall. That's crazy.
5: That's insane.
24: I agree. That's a bridge way too far, even for me. I would never walk into a bathroom and try and take away something that is, especially that's nailed down. This really excellent restaurateur in Miami, Will Thompson, who somebody told me a great story about stealing their super chic martini glasses, said that people take anything that's not nailed down, and that doesn't even stop them sometimes. And I think that's true. Also, if you get it in your head that you want something, and especially as alcohol is involved, you know, or something's uninhibiting you, you think, oh, that looks really good, and that would look really cute in my house.
14: What did restaurateurs tell you about what you mentioned a moment ago, which is the way that this affects their bottom line? I guess there is a school of thought, like, this restaurant must have an infinite number of forks or spoons. They could replace one, surely, if I were to take it. What did they say about the effect that it actually does have if you take one of these things?
24: Right, yeah, that's a really good point, Dave, because definitely people justify it as a victimless crime. You know, they look around, you don't see the owner, you know, the server, you don't count the server as someone that you're stealing from, and so you think, oh, there's like spoons on every table, there's glasses on every table. But the bottom line, it starts to add up at this great restaurant in New York called L'Amico. They lose a couple $1,000s every year based on things that get stolen, including cute little spoons. And beyond the cost, there's also a time element when you try and replace it. And so if you're running short on plates or glasses and you can't get them replaced for weeks, that's that really starts to be a problem.
5: But you've also written about how related and not related that restaurants are starting to stay open later. Can you talk to us about why that is? And in my mind, that kind of increases the risk that these kind of shenanigans are going to happen if we're all staying out later, drinking more. And that spoon starts to look really
24: good. That was an excellent segue. Oh my gosh, that was like skating on. You were like Missy Copeland.
5: All right.
24: That was amazing.
5: Come back anytime.
24: No, it's true. Okay, thank you. It's an excellent trend that we are really delighted to report on. Matt Kronsberg, who's one of our star writers, noticed this trend of places staying open later. And as you probably know, as a result of the pandemic, all of a sudden 5:30 became the hot time to eat, and nobody wanted a late reservation and places were deserted. But now, as a result of several things on both sides of the Atlantic that run the gamut from the Odyssey, you know, showing 24 hours and people trying to stay up for 2 a.m. screenings, and here in the U.K., the World Cup, some of those games are played at midnight and even 1 and 2 in the morning, and so pubs got licensed to stay open later. And all of a sudden, people realize, you know what, I'm not, like, the world doesn't end if I go to eat out to eat at 9 p.m., and in fact, it's really fun, you know, like there's just like a fun factor that's back, certainly in New York City, and you feel it in London too. And it really manifests at a restaurant in the dining room later at night.
15: New York, London, Christina has moved here recently from D.C. I'm just going to go out and say not many late night restaurant spots in Washington. Kate, is this happening in other places? Is it catching on in places outside of New York and London?
24: You know what? Other places haven't been so badly hit. Like Miami's always been much more of a late night place, literally in a place like Madrid and Barcelona. It's something that you see. But yeah, no, I think in LA, people are starting to rediscover their late night habits. And the thing is, once you realize like, oh, going out at 9 o'clock, 9:30 isn't going to kill me, then you sort of think, oh, this is really fun. And, you know, it's fun to be out kind of late. And it's something, it's making a difference. Restaurateurs like it because it's an extra turn at their table or at their tables. And so they're making more money. And there's also, down in New York, this restaurant Sema that's super popular, especially it's got high-end Indian food. A lot of Indians, the owner, Ronnie Mazdmore, said he's seeing a lot of demand from his Indian clientele for later reservations. And it's not even that they can't get in at 6 o'clock or 6:30. It's that they want to eat at 9:30.
0: I've
15: purloined
0: late nights,
15: but... a few pieces of cutlery for you from the pantry upstairs. BTW, coming up next here on Bloomberg This Weekend.
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18: From ABC News, I'm Chuck Severson. From this former hurricane slamming into the Gulf Coast overnight, now downgraded, there is a wide threat of tornadoes, thunderstorms, and flooding from the coast to Tennessee and the Carolinas. There are over 750,000 power outages in the storm area. In Pensacola Beach, ABC's Stephanie Ramos.
20: ECES making landfall as a hurricane along the Gulf Coast. The first hurricane of the Atlantic season, bringing heavy rain, strong winds, and flooding. ECES coming ashore near Destin as a Category 2 hurricane, battering the town and the Florida panhandle with winds of up to 105 miles per hour.
18: Travel info from ABC's Morgan Norwood at New Jersey's Newark Airport.
21: Major airlines are starting to make adjustments. We're seeing American, Delta, United, Southwest. They've all issued travel alerts and waivers, giving passengers more flexibility to rebook if they are affected. So rental car company Hertz, I'm also seeing some waivers there as well.
18: Southern California, the Mexican Pacific coast are in the path of Tropical Storm Rachel, forecast to start hitting this evening. Late tonight, western Mexico is expected to get slammed with a Category 4 hurricane. A federal judge has barred the government from deporting a man, an undocumented immigrant, shot Thursday by an ICE agent in New York City. Immigration advocates asked for the move. In New York, ABC's Marcus Solis.
22: There have been calls for any ICE video footage to be preserved, any evidence as well, and demands from local lawmakers for an independent investigation. The Bronx DA says she will look into this matter. In the meantime, another protest scheduled for this afternoon in Herald Square.
18: Department of Homeland Security says the man has a long history of run-ins with police. Waiting for confirmation that the 21 military data satellites carried by SpaceX's Falcon 9 rocket to orbit overnight actually deployed. The rocket returning. 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
23: Another major roadway closure is expected to cause backups this weekend. Through Monday morning, southbound I-405 in Bothell will be shut down from SR-527 to SR-522. Several ramps will also be closed, including the SR-527 on-ramp to southbound I-405, the northeast 195th on- and off-ramps to southbound I-405, and the southbound I-405 off-ramp to SR-522. The State Department of Transportation says crews will be working on the I-405 brickyard to SR-527 improvement project. You can expect heavier traffic on southbound I-5 and through Bothell, especially on Sunday when the Seahawks host the 49ers. Meanwhile, a former FBI agent will lead King County's new office investigating suspected misuse of taxpayer money. Northwest News Radio's Jeff Pogela explains what prompted the appointment.
30: County auditors found gaps in verifying invoices and enforcing contracts for youth programs. In response, council members created an independent inspector general division to investigate suspected fraud, waste, and abuse involving county funds. Stuart Robinson, who previously worked in Florida inspector general offices after 26 years with the FBI, will lead the office. The new division can issue subpoenas, recommend changes, and seek recovery of misspent public money. Robinson's five-year term begins on December 5th. Jeff Pogela, Northwest News Radio.
23: And another round of layoffs is hitting Amazon's online shopping operation. Reuters reports fewer than 1,000 corporate jobs were cut, including positions supporting customers and outside merchants. The layoffs affect workers in the U.S., India, and Britain. Amazon says changes in its stores business, which includes its main website, will help the company better meet its priorities. Washington's share of the job cuts remains unknown. I'm Lillian James. 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
4: Revive I-5 work on the Ship Canal Bridge will still be happening.
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14: You heard about the oil deal with Russia. That is a big deal.
11: President Trump strikes a deal on diesel with Russia's president.
14: And I want to thank President Putin, to be honest with you.
11: How it could impact prices weeks ahead of the midterms, and why Ukraine's leader is calling it a birthday present to Putin.
15: Isaias makes landfall as a powerful hurricane along the Gulf Coast with heavy rains and howling winds. We're tracking the storm as it pushes inward, what it means for oil production and insurance.
11: And get ready to go bananas.
24: Banana Nation comes together for the biggest performance in banana ball history.
11: Part baseball, part P.T. Barnum. The Banana Ball Championship is tonight. We're talking to the league's owner about the phenomenon. Business, economics, geopolitics to banana ball. Welcome.
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11: 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I'm David Gura.
15: I'm Christina Ruffini with Lisa Mateo. We're going to bring you the latest breaking news, reports, and analysis live this morning and every weekend from 7 to 10 a.m. We're going to start with some of that sound you just heard, which is the president who allegedly was calling Vladimir Putin to talk about this potential outbreak in Russia that somehow turned into, it was President Putin's birthday, and they are now announcing this deal to import Russian oil, which goes against sanctions the president just signed a few weeks ago. So we're going to dig into all that. And ahead of the midterms, what this is looking like, what the map is looking like, we're going to talk to some of our White House team and try to dig into that as well.
11: Yeah, again, the president here looking for a short-term fix to this energy price issue ahead of those midterm elections. Dig into that in just a minute. But first, let's get to the headlines with Lisa Mateo. Lisa.
15: We got into more than 800,000 customers without power in Florida, Alabama, and Georgia. This is as communities across the Gulf Coast assess the damage after the first hurricane of the Atlantic season. But is now post-tropical cyclone Isaias also flooded roads and downed trees? Well, the storm made landfall last night near Destin, Florida as a Category 2 hurricane. As much as 8 inches of rain is predicted across the region, and tropical storm conditions likely to continue to Saturday morning. We're all
0: also watching two other storms this weekend. Heavy rains from Tropical Storm Rachel impacting parts of Southern California. Residents are using kayaks and paddle boards to navigate the flooding. And Hurricane Simon approaching Mexico's coast and its busiest Pacific port. It strengthened to a Category 4 storm, expected to make landfall tonight. And President Donald Trump may be changing his tune when it comes to not attacking Iran before November's midterm elections. Before boarding Marine One for a trip to Syracuse, New York, the president responded to reported questions of why not act now.
14: We may. I mean, we'll see. But I think that they're failing badly. Their country is failing badly. Their military is defeated. They have no Navy. They have no Air Force. They have 300% inflation. And Iran is in very bad shape.
0: In other news, President Trump says he's working with Vladimir Putin to release Russian diesel supplies into global markets. The president announced a series of cargoes beginning this month, totaling about 13.5 million barrels. Ukrainian President Volodymyr Zelensky says the deal will prolong the war. Meanwhile, a day after the deal was announced, officials say Russian aerial bombs killed 12 people and wounded at least 14 in Ukraine. President Zelensky had warned that the deal would allow Russia to kill more and wage war for longer. A major fire has been reported at an oil loading terminal in Russia overnight. Reported drone attacks. Russian regional authorities, they confirmed the fire. Ukrainian military officials have not claimed responsibility for that reported attack. And to New York, where hundreds of protesters gathered in Foley Square last night in front of the federal courthouse in Lower Manhattan. Demonstrators expressed their anger of ISIS presence in the city after immigration officers shot a man with his young son in a vehicle on Thursday. Department of Homeland Security Secretary claims federal officers were not aware that a child was in that car and that Oscar Belgal was aware he was being stopped by ICE. David and Christina.
11: Very much on edge. Lisa, thank you very much. Appreciate that update. We're going to drill down on diesel here. As Lisa just mentioned, President Trump thanking President Vladimir Putin for the release of a substantial amount of diesel.
14: You heard about the oil deal with Russia. That is a big deal. That is massive amounts of oil coming into our country. And I want to thank President Putin, to be honest with you. We have massive amounts of oil being coming into our country, and it's diesel, which is what we want. So thank you.
11: The aim of the president there is to lower prices and quick. With 3 weeks to go until Election Day, he posted on Truth Social this: lower prices for Americans, especially our great farmers, ranchers, and truckers, is my greatest priority. This is a very big and important announcement.
15: It's a move that comes along as a new Reuters Ipsos poll says that nearly 8 in 10 Americans blame President Trump for the rising cost of living. Joining us now, we have Bloomberg News congressional reporter Caitlin Riley and ABC News State Department reporter Shannon Kingston. Thank you both for being up with us this morning. Shannon, I do want to start with you because we have this strange moment where President Trump's domestic policy and his foreign policy are really colliding here. How much do you think members of his own administration were taken by surprise with this Russia announcement, given that Jared Kushner and Steve Witkoff were in Miami negotiating with Ukrainian officials when this came out over X, and then we heard the comments from the president?
7: Right, Christina. Well, this certainly was a sharp turn for the Trump administration, which has been working to broker some kind of energy truce between Ukraine and Russia and making some progress in recent weeks. So this is likely to make some kind of deal, a limited short-term deal like that, even rather difficult to achieve now because this is just a pact between the U.S. and Russia. And of course, we know Ukraine's President Zelensky very unhappy with this. He's calling it a birthday present for Vladimir Putin. And many are predicting that this will set the stage for further cooperation between U.S. and Russia even before this war comes to an end. So that's something that the Ukrainians are very unhappy about. But as we look to your point on making some kind of compromise here between domestic needs and foreign policy as we head into the midterm elections, I think Trump administration officials are privately, they know that they're up against a wall here. They are anxious to create any kind of perception, at least, that there's going to be something in the offing to bring down energy costs for American consumers as voters head to the polls. So we've seen time and again that the president is willing to pay a higher price when it comes to global issues than he is here in the country.
11: Caitlin, great to have you with us. Welcome to the show. Your first time on it. Glad to have you with us. And I wanted to ask you just about the resonance of what the president's doing here. for Republicans and for Democrats. We got new consumer sentiment data yesterday. We're going to talk to Joanne Hsu in just a little bit, the woman who oversees that survey that the University of Michigan does. But what's so clear is how big a driving force these energy prices are in the lives of Americans. They're worried about them. They're making spending and purchasing decisions based on them. I'm curious sort of how that issue is resonating among Republicans in the House and Senate in particular as they spend this recess in many cases trying to win re-election. Is something like President Trump announced yesterday likely to give them enough grist to make the case to Americans that, in fact, lawmakers in Washington are doing something about this ongoing crisis?
9: I mean, I think it will, time will tell, but I think it's a tough sell. We've seen Republicans sort of cast about for an economic message that will resonate with voters. The latest tax seems to be to blame rising prices on the Biden administration, even though it's been almost 2 years since Biden has been president. Energy costs are obviously a huge concern, and we're starting to see some Republicans break with Trump around the edges, around the on the war, on tariffs. There was a bit of Republican criticism of this deal with Russia yesterday, but it Republicans do seem to be grasping for a coherent message they can bring to voters on the economy. And for a while, it was that prices will go down when the war in Iran ends and the Strait of Hormuz reopens, but they've seemed to have dropped that message as well as the war drags on.
15: Kaylin, there are also several debates and some high-stakes Senate races, and we've got some sound for you. Here are Georgia Senator John Ossoff and Representative Mike Collins talking about, what else, affordability.
10: Ground beef and coffee are up 30%. These tariffs have crushed families and small businesses and Georgia agriculture. The war in Iran.

0: Well, Democrats have just consistently hit Republicans on cost of living, on affordability. It's a message that seems to resonate with voters. We've seen a lot of economic anxiety show up in the poll. President Trump's approval ratings are as low as they've ever been, particularly on the economy, which was actually a strong point during his first term. And so Democrats have been able to just hit Republicans again and again on cost of living and point directly to policies they say have contributed to higher costs, including tariffs, which you heard there, and of course, the war.
1: Shannon, you were traveling with Secretary of State Marco Rubio this week. He was in Greece. He went to Portugal as well. He talked about Western civilization.
2: Yeah, I saw her Instagram. It looks like a really, really hardship trip. I felt really bad for you. Sorry, continue.
1: To visit. Shannon, let me play a bit of sound here from Secretary of State Marco Rubio talking about kind of the U.S.'s place in the global economy.
3: We choose the unapologetic pursuit of national power, to take back control of our critical supply chains, to reindustrialize our economy, to rebuild our defense, to fight for dominance of the technologies and industries of the future.
1: An incredible backdrop for those who are
2: some good advance work there, I will say. It's stunning.
1: Shannon, talk a bit about the message that we heard from Secretary of State Marco Rubio there. And of course, this was unfolding as this scandal erupted surrounding the U.S. ambassador to Greece as well.
4: Oh, that's right. And this speech was very atypical for Secretary of State, because while they do talk a lot on these foreign trips, you know, typically they're with their counterpart in the host country, you know, maybe a foreign leader. They don't usually get solo billing, and they do not usually get a backdrop like that. The Acropolis at sunset, golden hour. So this was something that turned a lot of heads, because it did feel somewhat presidential. Of course, as Secretary of State Marco Rubio does stay out of domestic politics, so he's not so entrenched in this midterm fight, but we know that there have been presidential intentions in the past, and many say that he plans to run for higher office again. So that was something that caught attention. This was a defense of Western civilization, was how the State Department built it. So getting more into, you know, a bit of the global culture wars, if you will. But yes, there have been some allegations about the ambassador in Greece, Kimberly Guilfoyle, you know, seeking to use what should be a position for a public servant to privately enrich herself, something that we've seen has been a theme that has impacted this second Trump administration, certainly. So he did try to, you know, to step away from those allegations, say he wasn't going to address them while he was on the trip. But we do know now that the State Department's Office of the Inspector General is investigating those allegations that were first reported by the Wall Street Journal. So that is something that he's going to have to deal with, even as he tries to set up, you know, his other priorities here and perhaps looks towards an office for himself in the future.
1: Shannon, you're putting that very diplomatically. His response to questions about this was rather extraordinary. He shut it down. I mean, there was a kind of feisty exchange between him and the press corps. He really doesn't want to engage with this issue, does he?
4: That's right. And I'm sorry, I've been hanging out with diplomats too much recently, perhaps after this week of travel. So I'll say, yes, he was combative. He did spar with us a little bit as we tried to press him at least to say what he was going to do about it, if he was going to look into the allegations. And we did hear similar comments from the president, where he said on Friday that he just heard about the allegations against Guilfoyle that, of course, have been in the media all week. He said it was too bad, but really didn't indicate that there was going to be, you know, a very deep inquiry into what was going on there. He said, quote, "She's always been so nice to me." So that's something, of course, that we'll be watching and we'll keep pressing on.
2: I think the most on-point comments we got were actually from Vice President J.D. Vance, who said he didn't love the idea of these allegations that it was a pay-for-play scheme where she was asking a MAGA donor to help pay off her Amex bill, which, you know, I didn't know was an option, but I should ask more men.
1: It's not, to be clear, not an option.
2: Help pay. Caitlin, let's focus. Closer to home, we've got the Michigan Senate race. This is, of course, one of the most watched races. You've got Republican Mike Rogers and Democrat Abdullah Sayed. They were kind of tussling this week about Canadian tariffs. Take a listen.
5: Are you saying that we need to eliminate all tariffs for Canada? You have 60 seconds.
6: I would like to see the deal made. I have actually called the White House this week, talked to the Secretary of Commerce about getting the deal done. Canada still has some high tariffs for U.S. goods, and they did it before this started. Those should be eliminated. There are tariffs that I think are too high and not helpful for us. We ought to get rid of those.
7: He's doing an ad, drinking a Labatt's, and talking about the Red Wings, pretending like he was not for this the entire time. Be serious, my guy.

0: Like, just be serious. People deserve to know that they have a leader who's going to be serious about policy.
1: I mean, you've got Rogers now breaking with Trump on this and the war in Iran. Does this kind of illustrate the difficult position some of these policies have put Republicans in states that could swing one direction or the other?
2: Absolutely. And he's not the first Republican we've seen break with the president on this. We saw Congresswoman Ashley Hinson, who is now in a very competitive race in Iowa for the Senate, also call for an end to the war. Of course, that was after she took a vote in the House to allow it to continue. In Florida, we saw Congresswoman Salazar, who has a Miami district, very directly criticize the president's immigration policies. And so we are starting to see Republicans try to distance themselves in some cases from the president and his most unpopular policies. But a huge challenge they face is that Trump has made these midterms about him and has told voters to vote as if he's on the ballot. And in many cases, these Republicans have cleaved so closely to the president for so long. Time will tell whether or not they've broken with him early enough, or if some of these results are already kind of baked in voters' minds.
3: Sharon, before we let you go, we have a new Nobel Peace Prize laureate. That's Navi Pillay, who's a South African jurist, has worked with the ICC, got that recognition yesterday from the Norwegians. The president, unhappy about that, posting on Truth Social about it, bringing up it in a speech last night. He feels like the award should have gone to him as a proxy for the United States. Putting that aside, we did get this announcement yesterday, the U.S. kind of withdrawing, or putting new sanctions here on the ICC, not withdrawing from it, hasn't been party to it. But what is the implication of it? How do you read the timing of the State Department making that announcement on the heels of this announcement from the Nobel Committee?
4: Right, there have been a lot of questions about that, but we do know that the Trump administration's campaign against that international tribunal has been going on for several months, and they've been threatening to roll out these sweeping sanctions for really weeks now. So this has been in the works. Of course, the timing there, a big question mark, because the person who was ultimately awarded the Nobel Peace Prize is someone who is linked very closely to the ICC. But for President Trump's argument overall, it is a difficult case to make given that the U.S. is seen as starting the conflict in Iran this year. So it would be, one would think, a tough hill to climb for the president to win that award. But when it comes to the ICC, Secretary of State Marco Rubio has been very clear that he's going to continue pushing back and trying to also get U.S. allies to turn against the court. So a lot going on there still.
1: All right. Shannon Kingston from ABC News, State Department reporter, and our very own Caitlin Riley, our congressional reporter. Thank you both
3: so much.
1: Appreciate it. Coming up, it is time to go bananas. The biggest championship in banana ball history, and the man behind the phenomenon joins us live here on Bloomberg this weekend. Look at that. What a great shot. We'll be right with you.
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12: For joining us live on Bloomberg This Week, and I'm Lisa Mateo. Let's update you on today's top stories. Cleanup in southern Panama continues after two powerful earthquakes and multiple aftershocks prompted evacuations yesterday. The 7.7 magnitude earthquake, it toppled buildings. A second 6.6 magnitude quake, well, that followed. There have been no reports of casualties. The National Weather Service has issued a tsunami threat for several countries. Vice President J.D. Vance spoke to supporters at a Republican midterm rally at Allen County Regional Airport in Lima, Ohio yesterday. Now, he praised Ohio Senator John Husted and also gubernatorial candidate Vivek Ramaswamy. And he had a few choice words about Senator Sherrod Brown.
13: Remember that this is a man who wanted to raise taxes on Social Security and did. This is a man who wanted to ship your jobs overseas and did.
12: Well, he also called Representative Marcy Kaptur a radical and a fraud who needs to be kicked out of Washington. And in other news, the White House has issued a new press secretary. Katie Zachariah, conservative communications advisor for President Trump's media company, will succeed Caroline Leavitt. The president described Zachariah as a loyal and brilliant supporter. And in sports, we have some MLB playoff action tonight. The Chicago White Sox, they take on the Cleveland Guardians in Game 5 in Ohio. That series tied at 2 apiece. We'll find out. I'll give you the recap tomorrow.
14: A okay, brief update from you, perhaps because the Yankees are out.
12: Oh, shush you. I knew you were going to go there. It still hurts. It still hurts.
14: It's tough. It's see what okay. happens with the management of the team.
12: Apparently Aaron Boone's staying. I don't know.
14: All right.
12: We'll see.
14: So
12: yeah.
14: We'll talk about that.
12: I knew all about that.
14: Sorry. I didn't mean to open wounds here on the set.
12: It hurts, David.
14: Stick with baseball, though.
12: Okay,
14: the Banana
12: please.
14: Ball Championship League hosting their inaugural Banana Bowl today at Nationals Park. Christina's former home,
12: it's
14: Washington,
12: D.C. Nats Park.
14: Yes,
12: I love Nats Park.
14: Down the waterfront. The matchup features the Texas Tailgaters versus the Savannah Bananas. With promises of on-field showmanship from first pitch to final out, along with some special guests, surprise appearances, and yes, unforgettable entrances. You're not going, are you, Christina?
12: No, I'm here. We have a show.
14: There's still time.
15: All right, in a new essay for Bloomberg Business Week, Ben Austin explains how the Savannah Bananas are now the most important baseball team, using their goofiness and over-the-top camp play to become the hottest ticket in American sports. Joining us now is the owner of the Banana Ball Championship League, or the top banana, if you will, Jesse Cole. Jesse, for those of you who have been living under a rock and have never seen Banana Ball, can you explain to us what this is and why you wanted to change baseball into this amazing spectacle?
16: Well, I played baseball my whole life, and, you know, I realized that there were some parts of the game that may be too long, too slow, too boring, and we wanted to change it. And the name of our company is Fans First Entertainment. So, you know, we thought, what would fans want? And so why can't fans catch a foul ball and have it be an out during a game? Why not? You know, why can't we have big celebrations and dancing players and dancing umpires? You know, why can't we just make the game faster and more exciting? And so we've built this one step at a time. You know, we started, my wife and I, we only sold 2 tickets when we started. We were sleeping on an airbed. And now to see that there's 5 million people on a wait list, we've been selling out 100,000 seat stadiums. And it's just amazing. Now our biggest game, our Super Bowl, is here with all 6 teams. And it's been an amazing journey over the last 11 years.
3: Jesse, it's David. You can find me on that wait list. I've yet to.
4: Me too.
3: Despite my kids' eagerness to do so. Talk about a little more about that, the way that this has caught on, how surprised you might have been by the degree to which this has been embraced by so many people. I mean, you're selling out stadiums all over the place.
16: Yeah, I mean, I think, you know, right now more than ever, the world is hungry for fun, hungry for joy. And, you know, we don't take ourselves too seriously. And the ball on the field is unbelievable. These players are unbelievably talented. I mean, they're doing backflip catches and they're doing catches between the legs and they're hitting 400-foot home runs. But also they understand it's about entertainment and putting on a show. So they'll come and do a walk-up dance. They'll do a celebration that's fun. And I think, you know, the world needs that. And, you know, it's a balance. You know, there's baseball, which is a great game. We're so grateful to have some great ball players, but we know that we got to entertain in the crowd. And with 40,000 fans here tonight, you know, we're going to have all of our players up in the upper deck entertaining the crowd. And it's just about breaking down that barrier between fans and players and giving fans something they've never seen before, never felt before at a stadium. And that's what brings us joy every single night.
12: Jesse, I got to tell you, what I love about it is the price point, because you make it affordable for families. I mean, I got to admit, I go to a Yankee game. Take out a loan. So how do you keep it at that price for families? What is it, $35 a ticket?
16: Well, everything, yeah. And no ticket fees, no convenient fees, no service fees. We pay your taxes. I mean, everything.
12: Someone should.
16: I mean, that's our model. And when you make every decision by the fans, that's why we do it. And so, yeah, I mean, we're fortunate. And even tickets are going on the secondary market for hundreds of dollars. So we built our own secondary market, and we kept every ticket at face value, where we're investing hundreds of thousands of dollars in that, because you can't just say you're going to be fans first. You have to do it with every single thing that you do. And we've been trying to do that since day one. And the fans certainly have repaid us and shown up more than we could ever imagine.
3: Jesse, how do you find these players?
15: That was going to be my question.
3: I'm very curious about this. They have to be able to dance and do flips. And I'm going to guess that an Aaron Judge might not be skilled at that. So are you looking at baseball players primarily? Or are you looking at folks with a dancing background? Who do you target for this?
16: Well, I'll tell you, at first, not many people wanted to play for us. They're like, what is this crazy animal? I think we had like 50 total people show up for the tryouts. Now we have thousands. And we have from former Major League All-Stars and World Series champions like Jackie Bradley playing full-time. We got first-rounders, second-round. You have to play baseball at a very high level. I mean, throw 90, 95 miles an hour, hit 400-foot home runs, but you have to be able to, you know, understand what it's about, and that's entertainment. So our guys work. We've been doing rehearsals the last 3 days for hours, early in the morning, late at night. We've got brand new performances, 7 original songs, a huge final inning show. So you have to understand that you got to do things, get out of your comfort zone. And yes, every day they're practicing trick plays, catching the ball between the legs and backflips. So they have taken their baseball ability to another level and pushed themselves to another level. And I think those are the players we look for every single night.
15: I mean, I think it's really fun because for a while, high school sports got so serious that you really had to pick one thing to do, right? You had to dedicate, it seemed like, fully. And I feel like this is a place for the kid who was also a drama nerd or also might have, like, moonlit. And I have seen some of your players do some very excellent foisté turns, I will tell you. You know, these guys have these other skills. And I was listening to an interview about one of your players who maybe wouldn't have made the cut with his baseball skills, but he used to walk on stilts years ago. And yeah, they were like, oh, well, bring the stilts. You can pitch on stilts. And that was the clincher. I mean, how you make the calculation of, oh, yeah, we got a stilts guy. We don't need another one of those, but we need the good lip sync guy and the guy who can do the pirouettes and then also do a fastball.
16: Well, 100%. I mean, we have a Broadway singer. I mean, Derek Klena, one of the best Broadway singers, A-lister, doing amazing shows. And now he also played college baseball at UCLA. So now he joins us, but you better believe he's going to be singing when he comes to the mound. And stilts. I mean, yes, he showed up at a tryout in stilts. And he said, do you want me to walk? And I go, no, I want you to hit in it. I go, can you hit in stilts? He said, sure. And he went out there and started hitting line drives and stilts. And now he's become a legend. And so I think that's what it's all about. What can people do that people have never seen before on a baseball field? We got a guy on a unicycle. That's unbelievable. Literally on a unicycle driving line drives. I'm like, I don't know how you can do that. And that's what makes it exciting. And so fans show up and they're just like, what's going to happen tonight? And that's what makes it special for all of us.
17: Well, that's what I get. It's always like a guessing game as to what's going to happen. So I have to ask you, so this Banana Bowl, is it more like the World Series or is it more like the Super Bowl halftime show? Like, how would you kind of put it as far as entertainment is concerned?
16: This is Super Bowl, WrestleMania. I mean, we're doing a pilot show with original performances. We got tons of guest stars. We are going over the top. It's every single half inning, there will be something. And so it's commercial free. It's ad free. We are giving it all. And literally, I mean, it's 10 new performances. I mean, it is over the top. So it is entertainment. That's what we are. That's the business we're in. But they're also competing for a championship. And right before they win the championship, there's going to be an 11 minute performance on the field. It's like, oh no, forget about the championship now. We're going to do an 11 minute show for everyone. And that's what it's all about. We want to give fans something that, you know, is really remarkable and unforgettable.
3: Jesse, you're donning the yellow tuxedo. You are the face of this league. But there's also a component of this, which is you growing it, dealing with the media rights side of things here. This is going to be on Disney Plus, I gather. Games are streamed on YouTube. Talk a bit about how you've navigated that world. Again, you've seen this kind of amazing growth. How have you navigated the role of kind of figuring out the media landscape and where you fit into that?
16: Well, every decision is at fans first. So very easily, you know, we could have huge multi-million dollar deals if we went exclusive, but we said, no, we're going to keep every game free for our fans on YouTube. And that is something that we will always stay true to because we want fans to be able to experience this. So we leave millions of dollars on the table to do that. So yes, our fans support us. And between tickets and merchandise, we are supported more than we could ever imagine. But for media, yeah, partners, Disney, great, awesome. We're going to get it to millions of people, but also it's going to be free on YouTube. And I think that's that balance we're always going to stay true to.
15: Can I ask a really inartful question? How much do your players make? Is it enough to do it full time? Do they have side hustles? What is the deal?
16: Oh, yes. I mean, we spend millions of dollars on investing on our players and cast. We have 150 cast members, 150 plus players. I mean, the average player salary is, you know, well into six figures. I mean, they're doing well and they play 100 less games than Major League. So they only play 60 games, but we're also paying them at a great level. And we're going to keep growing that as they continue to make an impact with our fans.
17: Now, Jesse, you're also playing at the same time that the major leaguers are. I mean, are you going to consider to keep doing that? Do you want to go maybe to a different season so you don't have to compete with that? Or maybe that's not even your competition.
16: There's an abundance mindset. There's a scarcity mindset. We have an abundance mindset. So the more that we can do, I think there's plenty of opportunities. And we're playing NFL stadiums now. We're playing college football stadiums with 100,000 fans. We're going to play international. There's all these opportunities that we can continue to bring our show to, like major league stadiums like Nats Park or Yankee Stadium. But also, you know, again, we can do things that, you know, we can break the rules a little bit and play places people never imagined. And I think that's what's fun about it.
3: Dig into that a little bit more. You've got the Bananas, you've got the Texas Tailgaters, you've got the Loco Beach Coconuts. What does expansion look like? How do you see this kind of growing city by city here in the U.S.?
16: Yeah, I mean, we have six teams, and it's really about we grow just around the country. We play from small stadiums to 100,000-seat stadiums. So we have six teams. They're all based out of Savannah. We may have some more two teams in the future, but the reality is it's how do we take care of more fans? Our business grows by serving fans. We serve 3.4 million fans this year. We're probably going to go over 4.5 million next year. We're going to look international. All these things we're going to continue to explore. The name of the game is creating fans, and I believe we're going to create 1 billion fans. And the only way we do it is one fan at a time. And so we got a long way to go. And we're not just saying, hey, add more teams. It's only on how we can bring a unique show and a better experience to the fans. And that's how we're going to grow.
3: Jesse, set the stage for us. Gates open tonight. What happens? Walk us through the evening, what we can expect as all of this. Don't give away too many secrets, but just sort of how will this unfold?
16: Let's just say I walked here at 7 a.m. and there's fans already waiting outside. It's unbelievable. We have fans from all 50 states, multiple countries. I mean, like I said, this is the biggest event in Banana Ball history. So at 2 o'clock, there'll be thousands of fans waiting outside. We'll do a big rope drop. They're going to come in. They'll meet by all of our players, our cast. There'll be autographs. We've got all six teams doing autographs. Then we have a plaza show out in front. We'll have about 5,000-10,000 fans. That goes from 3 to 4:30. Then we do a march with our championship teams. We do a big, huge opening, open up the gates. Then we do 70 things before the game starts. We're going to have skydiving coming in. We're going to have huge performances. We're going to have a bunch of surprises.
15: Jesse, I don't know what you've had for breakfast, but could you ship us some, please? This is a very early show, and we could use some of this energy coming our way.
17: We love it.
16: our team says the joke, they say, people ask if you had a sip of coffee, you ever drink coffee, Jesse? And I said, no, I've never had a sip of coffee in my life.
18: Right?
17: What?
16: They say coffee wakes up and has a cup of Jesse.
17: That's I like it. I like it.
16: It's all night long. We're going to go full show, final inning performance. And then we have an hour and a half post game plus a party where we're going to bring 5,000 fans on the field. I mean, we put 8 to 10 hours of a show. We want to always give people more than what they expected. And we're doing that times 100 tonight.
17: All right, Jesse, thank you so much. You got to tune into that game. I'm telling you.
18: I feel quite like I could still make it.
15: They make fun of me here, Jesse, because I never know what's going on in sports. But this one I can get into.
17: Well, follow them on social media, too. They're incredible on social media.
15: I do follow them on social media. All right. Thanks, Jesse. I appreciate it.
18: All right. The current stock rally for something completely different. 4 years strong, but can that momentum last as we're on the precipice of earnings season, especially with the chaos in the bond market? We're going to get into that next on Bloomberg This Weekend. Amanda Gotti, PNC, is going to join us. Coming up next on Bloomberg Television Radio.
15: Jesse
18: energy.
15: It's pretty good.
18: Agrees. 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
12: Thank you for joining us live on Bloomberg This Week, and I'm Lisa Mateo. Let's update you on today's top stories. Anthropic's AI model apparently went rogue and submitted a fake tip to the Philadelphia Police Department in a homicide case. In a report, the company said its Claude AI model demonstrated four types of unintended behaviors. The New York Times reported Anthropic's AI agents also submitted 20 visa applications through a form available on State Department's website. OpenAI said that it fired three safety researchers for a breach of trust. In a social media post, the ChatGPT maker said they violated clear policies on handling sensitive information. Researchers accused the company of putting its corporate interests before safety. And tributes continue to pour in for Pro Football Hall of Famer and former Chicago Bears coach Mike Ditka. President Donald Trump saying he was a great guy. He was with me all the way. Former President Barack Obama said when he arrived in Chicago in 1985, Coach Ditka set the tone for a team that was punishing, dominant, and fun, and the city loved him for it. And NFL Commissioner Roger Goodell stated Ditka served as an ambassador for the game and inspired a generation of fans. Ditka died Friday at the age of 86. The golf now, where the PGA Tour continues with the Bay Current Classic at the Yokohama Country Club in Japan. Topping the leaderboard, a three-way tie between Michael Brennan, Zach Boshue, and Jacob Bridgman. That's at 13 under par, and they're followed by Adam Scott at 12 under. David and Christina, over to you.
3: All right, Lisa.
15: Thanks, Lisa. All right, U.S. stocks finished the week at near record highs as concern over an AI bubble seemed to fade. All the major indexes were in the green on Friday, with the NASDAQ posting its fourth straight week of gains.
3: However, there are some cracks in parts of the tech sector, with higher prices weighing on consumer behavior. Amanda Agati joins us now, Chief Investment Officer at PNC Asset Management. Thank you very much for being here once again. I guess I could ask you about all of those AI stories in the newscast, which I found to be kind of alarming and might be
15: affecting sentiment. You just called me a doomer, and then Lisa comes on telling us that the AI is basically swatting and filing fake visa applications.
3: Anyway,
15: okay.
3: Putting all of that aside.
15: Hi, Amanda.
3: Nice to see you. Here we are on the precipice of earnings season, and I know that in quarters past you have been quite bullish about sort of what we've seen in earnings. When you look at what we can expect here in the weeks ahead, what stands out to you? What are you watching most closely?
1: Well, it's great to be with you both. Thanks so much for having me this morning. I'm excited for earnings season. And yes, I have been bullish the last few quarters on the underlying fundamental strength. I continue to believe that is underappreciated in this market environment. It's an unloved market. It feels like I can't get no satisfaction. You know that one?
15: Hopefully.
1: I had to go there. I had to. But I think, you know, fun musical references aside, the fundamentals for Q3 look great. I mean, we're seeing pretty significant breadth in terms of expectations. It's not following, you know, price returns. Breadth has actually narrowed a lot. But I think we're going to see a really strong result come out of Q3 earnings season for the S&P 500. And I do think it will be enough to get this market rally re-engaged and get maybe the Bears.
3: Ditka references well. I love it. From a Steelers fan, no
1: maybe
3: less.
1: Maybe to this side.
3: Very good.
1: Yeah.
2: You two want to be excused. Don't. I want to ask you, I've heard some rumblings that when we're talking about tech stocks, the Mag 7 is really not a thing anymore. It's really not indicative as a whole of what people like you are actually watching in the market. What's your take on that? Is that kind of an expired term? And where are you really looking to see the indicators of that sector?
1: Well, it's great. It's a great phrase. I think it's going to continue to have some level of legs to it, but I'm not sure they're quite as magnificent as maybe they once were. And that doesn't mean that the cycle is over or their leadership position is necessarily going to change in a material way. But what we really want to see is breadth. And use cases beyond the Magnificent Seven, right? The very narrow myopic focus on one name or even seven names as it relates to this AI innovation cycle has to come to an end, right? In order for this to really drive the market, drive profitability, drive even economic growth, we really do need to see an expansion in use cases. And we just haven't seen a lot of that yet this year. So for me in Q3 earnings season, I'm definitely going to be paying close attention to how are companies actually starting to incorporate this? What do the revenue streams look like? How is it going to change the margin profitability profile of the market going forward?
3: Regrettably, I'm on the couch. I can't get to the IMAP function on the terminal to look at all of those different sectors. When you do you see that breadth in each of those sectors? Are there any sectors that you're worried about as we approach earnings season?
1: I don't know that there's any particular sector that I'm worried about per se. I just think we've been sort of noticeably waiting for, and it's been absent in terms of the commentary on how the follow through is going to come in terms of all of this AI investment. You know, investors are still really skittish about all the money that's going into building out the infrastructure and when that return on invested capital is actually going to come back to us. We haven't seen much of that yet. And it's not specific to one sector or one industry outside of, again, like the Magnificent Seven or those that are really leading the charge here. So I'm not particularly worried about one sector. I'm more just maybe a little bit anxious waiting for, you know, this breadth to start expanding. Mm-hmm. It's going to happen. It's not that it's not going to happen, but I'm notoriously impatient, as are most investors.
3: Yeah.
17: When you look at the economy as a whole, you write that consumer spending continues to be the workhorse despite high gas prices. And despite this kind of morose consumer sentiment, people are still spending. How do you reconcile those two factors?
1: We're all miserable, right? If you look at every survey.
17: Now you're talking my
3: Christina's
17: language.
3: Christina's nodding for those who are listening
17: on
3: the radio.
17: Welcome to Bloomberg.
3: Yes, okay.
1: Yeah, we're all miserable. And yet at the same time, no matter how you slice and dice spending, it continues to be really strong. Quarterly retail sales, you know, monster numbers, back to school shopping, great. It sets the stage for, you know, strong follow through into the holiday shopping season. Even when you shorten up your line of sight and look at weekly Johnson Redbook data, it's still moving at a pace that's ahead of inflation. So we continue to spend, and maybe it's a function of we're all miserable, so spending makes us feel better. I'm not sure how to reconcile it, but it's very interesting that the hard data, whether you look at retail sales data and just economic leading indicators and data, it's all really strong. And at the same time, the soft data, the sentiment survey related data, is incredibly weak. It's a very interesting dynamic and hallmark of the cycle.
3: Amanda, Christina was adamant that we talk about the bond market. She said we have to talk bonds with Amanda Gatti. Let me ask you about what we saw in Europe. I think this is so fascinating. The protest that we've seen in France, as that country deals with a lot of social pressure, which can, of course, kickstart the government having to borrow more to do more. And we get into this kind of difficult cycle for a government. What is what's happening in France tell us? How much is it a cautionary tale about what's happening here in the U.S. as we've seen the yields really spike here in the last few weeks?
1: It's a great question, a very riveting topic for a Saturday morning,
3: yes,
1: no doubt.
3: Yes, yes.
1: I'm not convinced that it is a harbinger of things to come here in the U.S. I think it just reinforces, at least for us, in terms of our tactical positioning. We've been underweight developed international, aka Europe, for quite some time. And I think it's just very much a reflection of the fiscal challenges that exist there. And when you see rates move as fast as they have, fast and furious moves here, right? And the pressure on rates moving higher from here, I think will continue. Maybe not quite at the same pace, but it's going to continue. Those weak links start to show themselves pretty quickly. So, you know, it's obviously something we're paying close attention to, but I think it sort of reinforces our thesis that that's probably not the right place to be overweight in a macro environment that's changing so quickly like this is.
17: But overall, you write that your current playbook is to still stay U.S. overweight because 31% earnings growth in 2026 is just pretty much the best deal you're going to get across the globe.
1: That's absolutely right. Yeah, it's hard to bet. And for all the challenges we may have here at home, right, and sentiment being so negative, when you look at the universe, really, it is by far the best house on the global block. So we are definitely U.S. over international. In international, from a positioning standpoint, we do see some opportunities in emerging markets. So I'd go EM over developed international. But, you know, it's very hard to bet against such a strong earnings growth backdrop, not only for this year, but also for next year. And yes, I know everybody's talking about a peak narrative, right? But 15 to 17% earnings growth for next year is really strong. And it is really, I think, good enough to keep this market rally engaged. So I'm staying the course here in terms of being overweight equities in this environment.
3: And it's always good to talk to you. Amanda Gotti there, Pop Culture Illusions Flying, Rolling Stones, Mike Ditka, SNL.
17: It was fabulous.
3: Fast and Furious.
17: Keeping the bond market exciting.
3: Amanda Gotti, PNC, thank you very much. Appreciate your time on this Saturday
17: morning.
3: Thank you,
17: Amanda. All right, coming up, we've got a mystery in Siberia and questions about the plague. That's right, the latest on the investigation after a lab worker died of unspecified pneumonia. Coming up next on Bloomberg This Weekend.
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14: From ABC News, I'm Chuck Sievertson. Getting weaker but still packing a dangerous punch, a now former hurricane that slammed into the Gulf Coast overnight, but threatening tornadoes, flooding, and wind damage from the Gulf Coast to Tennessee and the Carolinas. There are over 750,000 power outages in the storm area. Expect a bad storm surge in the Florida Panhandle, says Brian Trasher, Vice President, United Cajun Navy.
16: We have supply trucks that are en route. They're going to come in behind and be able to come in right after the storm passes so that we can get our points of distribution open and start distributing supplies and any necessities that storm victims may have.
14: Granting a victory to immigration advocates, a federal judge has barred the government from deporting a man, an undocumented immigrant shot Thursday by an ICE agent in New York City. It's been a second night of protests in New York over it. The Department of Homeland Security says the man has a long history of run-ins with police. His attorney, Harold Solis.
18: All I can say at this point is that regardless of whether or not someone has a criminal history, it is not lawful and it is not okay to shoot a father in an afternoon with his son in the backseat. That is not how we resolve legal disputes in this country.
14: Ukraine will not stop attacking Russia's oil refineries following President Trump's deal with Vladimir Putin to release Russian diesel fuel, says a source close to the matter to ABC News. ABC's Marcus Moore.
19: The Trump administration is hoping an injection of diesel will help bring down prices, but experts say that immediate release of 300,000 tons of diesel would have a very little effect or impact on prices long term, and that amount would only account for half of U.S. daily consumption. Also, there are doubts about whether Russia can even fulfill its promise.
14: Russia has not been exporting diesel due to a serious domestic shortage caused by Ukraine's attacks. 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
20: I'm E.S. Henry for Northwest News Radio. The federal government is restricting tech manufacturers in the state from hiring foreign workers, claiming that those companies have been in violation of federal visa regulations. In a statement on Thursday, Vice President J.D. Vance said that 6,000 Microsoft workers were laid off this year, but Microsoft had also obtained 6,000 H-1B visas, replacing American workers with foreign workers. Microsoft says that those visas were given to existing workers in order to extend visa status. The new federal restrictions have been directed at Microsoft, Adobe, and Amazon. Washington State Governor Bob Ferguson says that the state is looking at options to keep the ferry system intact in the Puget Sound and is reviewing wage issues with ferry operators. The system suffered a major setback on Monday of this week when a number of ferries were canceled as workers used sick days to protest current wage conditions. Ferguson says that he's committed to working with the Ferry Workers Union to address those complaints, but said the budget challenges will make a solution difficult to reach. The state is not expected to address contract negotiations in the next legislative session. Cleanup efforts have begun in Seattle to remove the Rainier Beach homeless encampment and has labeled that area an imminent threat to public safety. The city began cleanup efforts in that area this week and are working to clean up a two-block area that has been occupied by homeless for more than 2 years. Residents in that area say that they have been trying to keep the encampment from growing in size, but were limited by what they could do by the city. Residents in the area have filed an active lawsuit against the city for not addressing the encampment earlier. In sports, the Huskies had a rough night against number 20 Iowa State in a Friday night game. Huskies lost their third straight 41-24. The Kraken had a good night against the Detroit Red Wings in the NHL. They win 6-3. For Northwest News Radio, I'm E.S. Henry.
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12: Welcome to Bloomberg This Weekend, live from New York with David Gura, Christina Ruffini, and Lisa Mateo. The latest headlines, key analysis, big interviews, and the stories that hit home on your days off.
15: Back to Bloomberg This Weekend, coming to you live from our world headquarters here in New York. I'm Christina Ruffini.
17: I'm David Gura, alongside Lisa Mateo. It is Saturday, October the 10th. A lot of news this morning, focused, of course, on that storm that made landfall early in the afternoon yesterday, now making its way kind of through the central part of the country, causing a lot of rain, a lot of high winds. We'll keep you posted on that as the day goes on here. And also looking at the president's announcement, Christina, that Russia is releasing a not insignificant amount of diesel here, something that the president hopes is going to help him and the fortunes of his fellow Republicans here as we get to the midterm elections.
15: Causing a bit of a diplomatic storm as well.
17: Yes.
15: But first, we're going to go to Lisa Mateo, who has the headlines. Lisa.
21: Let's get to that hurricane you spoke of, David. Hundreds of thousands of people without power in Alabama and the Florida Panhandle. That's after the first hurricane of the Atlantic season crashed into the Gulf Coast. What is now post-tropical cyclone Isaias also flooded roads, downed trees. Now the storm, it made landfall last night near Destin, Florida as a Category 2 hurricane. Now, we're also watching two other storms this weekend. Heavy rains from Tropical Storm Rachel impacting parts of Southern California. Residents are using kayaks, paddle boards to navigate the flooding. And Hurricane Simon approaching Mexico's coast and its busiest Pacific port. It's strengthened to a Category 4 storm and is expected to make landfall later tonight. President Donald Trump says he's working with Vladimir Putin to release Russian diesel supplies into the global markets. The announcement comes as the White House looks at soaring fuel prices ahead of the U.S. midterm election. While with boxing legend Mike Tyson by his side, the president spoke to reporters outside of the White House yesterday before boarding Marine One for a trip to Syracuse, New York. He called that agreement a big deal.
23: And I want to thank President Putin, to be honest with you. We have massive amounts of oil being coming into our country, and it's diesel, which is what we want. So thank you.
21: The president announced a series of cargoes beginning this month, totaling about 13.5 million barrels. Ukrainian President Volodymyr Zelensky and Senate Democratic leader Chuck Schumer say the deal will prolong the war. Meanwhile, a day after the deal was announced, officials say Russian aerial bombs killed 12 people and wounded at least 14 in Ukraine. President Zelensky had warned the deal would allow Russia to kill more and wage war for longer. And a major fire has been reported at an oil loading terminal in Russia overnight in reported drone attacks. Russian regional authorities confirmed the fire but did not confirm the damage to the terminal. Ukrainian military officials have not claimed responsibility for the reported attack. And the European Union plans to use safeguard measures to cut imports of Chinese hybrid cars by half. Sources tell Bloomberg the measures could be implemented by December and would likely take the form of tariff rate quotas to slow excess flows. The EU trade chief said it would cut the flow of hybrids into the EU to about 400,000 per year from around 800,000 that are expected in 2026. So big difference there, David.
17: Let's talk a little bit more about the Paris car show, I think, happening
21: it is,
17: this week.
21: Correct,
17: and maybe
21: this
17: we'll get some more. I know a lot of those Chinese automakers are going to be there, so we'll see what other announcements come from that.
15: All right. Thank
17: you, Lisa.
15: Ukrainian President Volodymyr Zelensky is speaking out this morning on the heels of that White House announcement that the U.S. plans to import diesel from Russia. Moments ago, Zelensky posted on X, every additional $1 billion they, meaning Russia, can earn from exports will be spent on nothing but sourcing and importing critical components and equipment to manufacture weapons, upgrading Shahids, producing missiles, and recruiting even more mercenaries to fight at the front.
17: The president continues, Russia's choice is war, and they will be ready to end it only when they feel that their ability to drag the war out is diminishing. Unfortunately, he continues, the signals Russia received yesterday were entirely different, signals suggesting that it could simply keep attacking. He also says Ukraine needs strong signals from the U.S. and Europe, while saying he's spoken with French President Emmanuel Macron. Joining us now is Chris Kennedy, our economic statecraft lead here at Bloomberg. Chris, you put out a note on this in short order after this announcement from the president. And I want to start just sort of with the deficit the U.S. faces here. The U.S. consumes 3.7 million barrels of diesel per day and produces about 5.3 million barrels per day, you know. With that in mind, what kind of a difference is an announcement like this likely to make to the pain that so many people who rely on diesel in all kinds of sectors in the U.S. have been facing here?
5: Yeah, thanks, David. The short answer is not much. So if we look at these projected, you know, releases from Russia, the President Trump's Truth Social post notes 500,000 tons in November. That's equivalent to about one day of U.S. diesel consumption. So it's not a huge amount. And we don't expect it'll have much of an impact. And that's putting aside all of the legal and logistical challenges of getting Russian diesel to the U.S.
15: Chris, there's two issues here, right? There's this promise of this certain amount of quantity of diesel. But then Russia has also self-imposed an export ban for refined petroleum products because there was a shortage within the country after Ukraine successfully struck a lot of their refining facilities. So on the larger picture, I mean, you write that Russia's supply is large enough to matter. It accounted for about 11% of global seaborne diesel trade in 2025. But that's not the number we're talking about here, is it?
5: No, it isn't. And the reality is Russia still faces real constraints on its refining capacity. About 50% of its diesel refining capacity has been hit by Ukraine. And that refining capacity can't come back online as quickly because of Russian sanctions. Ukraine has successfully targeted parts of these refineries for which parts are not necessarily readily available. So we do think that over the past few weeks, we've seen Russian diesel stockpiles start to rise again. And we, as you noted, we put out a note that was an update to a note earlier this week where we talked about this possibility. We do think they have some space to export, but not at the levels that we saw last year before Ukraine really accelerated its campaign on Russian infrastructure.
17: I'm going to have you assess whether or not this is, in fact, a birthday gift to President Putin as you look at it. So, yes, there is this, the transfer of all of this diesel. There's also the waiver of these sanctions that have been in place. Okay, you don't have to say if it's a gift or not. But how good is the good news here that Russia's received here from the President of the United States?
5: It certainly is not bad. I think the real thing is, even if, we saw, as you mentioned earlier, Ukraine has hit another Russian oil terminal today. Even if this doesn't come to fruition, Putin is now in a place where he can call up President Trump and say, hey, sorry, we can't get that diesel to you because Ukraine has continued its attacks. And so this is a really difficult situation for President Zelensky. And, you know, there'll be a difficult choice, I think, to whether or not to continue this successful campaign on Russian refining capacity that has created real shortages in Russia and put pressure on Putin as he continues to wage his war.
15: Chris, I saw you tweet about this soon after it was announced, saying it seems like this might not be legal. Or to David's point, do they have to issue a sanctions waiver against themselves? I saw the president of the Cato Institute respond to your tweet saying Congress just passed a law giving President Trump the power to impose new tariffs on major buyers of Russian oil and gas. Can America tariff America?
5: Yeah, so a couple laws. Less than a month ago, the president signed into law the Lindsey Graham sanctioning Russian Oil Act, I believe. I might have just...
15: Right, that's very close, I think, yeah.
5: Allowing the president to impose new sanctions and tariffs on countries that continue to purchase Russian oil. So obviously this is in conflict with the spirit of that. But more importantly, in 2022, the Congress passed a law called the Ending Russian Importation of Russian Oil Act. And, you know, that explicitly says the U.S. shall not import any oil or petroleum products from Russia until such time that Russia has stopped its war with Ukraine, withdrawn troops, and the president has certified that to the Congress. Now, not a lawyer. We'll defer to the lawyers on the authority that the president has to essentially certainly go against the spirit of that law, if not the letter. But there are clearly legal questions about whether or not the president and the Department of Treasury can take the actions that they've taken over the past day.
17: I saw in a piece that Bloomberg put out this question raised by an analyst of whether Russia could actually refine and export as much diesel as being called for here. What do we know just about the condition of that refining capacity within Russia? As you rightly bring up just a moment ago, we've seen still more attacks from the Ukrainians, and it seems like President Zelensky isn't especially open to President Trump's insistence that the attacks on energy infrastructure in Russia end. Is Russia capable of producing and exporting as much diesel here as the U.S. wants and indeed thinks it's getting?
5: We don't have the best data on this. From what we can tell, Russia's refining capacity

0: But again, to go back to the top of the segment, we're talking about a very small amount of diesel in the grand scheme of things. November, 500,000 tons. That's how much the U.S. currently consumes in a single day. And Putin's offering to export that over the course of a month. So it's not a huge material shift.
1: All right. That's Chris Kennedy, our economic statecraft lead here at Bloomberg. Again, writing recently about that announcement from the president. You can find that on the Bloomberg terminal. Chris, thank you very much, as always, for joining us. All right. Hurricane Isaias slammed the Gulf Coast overnight near Destin, Florida. That powerful storm causing severe damage on the coast, as well as disruptions in Gulf oil production at a time when energy supplies are already strained.
2: That's right. Earlier this morning, we spoke with AccuWeather's Bill Waddell on the Florida Panhandle about the threat facing communities.
3: With Florida's building code, right, that has really evolved over the past 20, 30, 40 years, many of these buildings built quite sturdy now to handle these intense winds. So, yes, we are seeing damage. We are seeing issues here. But if this level of a storm had hit another state, parts of Texas, Louisiana, where we've covered a lot of storms, you would be seeing more widespread damage. So it is just important to put that in context that, yes, these 100-plus mile-an-hour wind gusts did some damage here. If it had hit a different region that didn't have as strong building codes, you would be seeing a lot more visual damage right where I'm standing.
2: All right, senior insurance equity analyst Matthew Palazzola is here in studio. That was so interesting to me because when you do storm coverage, one of the things you have to do when you're finding a hotel is ask them what it's rated to. You're going around asking days in, are you Cat 4, are you Cat 5? When you look at storms like this, what are the biggest risks to property?
4: Yeah, so when we look at storms like this, we typically will look at historical analogs and say, okay, what storm hit in a similar region of a similar strength and what were the losses there to impact the insurance companies? If you look at this, so way back in 1995, so I was in high school. Christina,
1: we were all so born young.
2: For not our audience, accurate,
1: we were all
2: sure.
1: incredibly young. We're not.
2: We can pretend that. Yes, we can pretend that.
4: So there was Hurricane Opal hit in a very similar area. That caused losses of about $2 billion, inflation adjusted. That is a relatively mild hurricane. So I was doing some work this morning. I said, okay, that's 1995. Property values increased. It was like almost like eightfold since then. So maybe the losses were a lot higher. But very interesting point in that prior bit was the building standards have increased significantly. So there's these kind of counterbalances. So what we're looking at is probably losses in the single digit billions of dollars for this event.
1: Take us inside the Palazzola household on a weekend when there's a storm like this hitting. You mentioned you were up early, in your most recent, you said it's too early to kind of assess what the damage is going to be. When do you find that out customarily? When do you kind of find out the weight that this is going to put on these insurers?
4: I send my three daughters out to the storm region and they assess it. I was actually coincidentally in Destin, Florida earlier this year.
2: Wow.
4: Lovely area. It was great. Yeah. Nice beaches. Yeah. And I could see the build up there. But more directly to your point, what will happen is we make these kind of high level look down analysis, and we're looking at it from the perspective of how does this impact insurance companies. Mm-hmm. Obviously, there's a human element to the whole thing. My job is looking for the insurance aspect. So we do that top down that I had kind of described. What you will see probably mid next week is there's companies that essentially do this for a living. They have satellite imagery. They really analyze the whole region, and they'll come out with much more granular numbers. Our numbers tend to be pretty close to what they do, so I think we'll hear that those mid-single digits later in the week.
2: When you look at the hurricane season that we've had so far, and even last year, they were pretty mild, mm-hmm. and I feel like that came on the heels of some really bad seasons. What does this mean for the insurance industry as a whole? Do they get time to catch up in these seasons when there's less damage? Does it keep the prices slightly lower, even as other factors, including, just rising tides and the price of houses are making it more insurance? More
4: so they do, yes. Yeah. An interesting stat, this is the latest first hurricane of the Atlantic season since 1905.
2: So we started tracking, right?
4: Yeah. So this was a very mild hurricane season. Last season was mild as well. There's the El Nino effect. So I'm just an amateur meteorologist, so I'll explain it briefly. Is warmer winds in the Pacific drive trade winds kind of across the globe. Those hinder Atlantic hurricane activity. Okay, so that's what's been happening this season, why we've seen this kind of late storm. And to the point, insurers are building up a lot of capital. The reinsurance industry, which is insurance for insurance companies, those are actually seeing kind of abundant capital.

0: But also the prices there going down a lot. I wouldn't get your hopes up on your home insurance prices going down just yet, but those companies are doing actually well this year.
1: On that note, last question here. If I work my life away for a timeshare down in Destin, to quote the great Taylor Swift and Florence Welch, can I get insurance for it? How hard is it to get insurance?
0: So it's gotten easier. Uh-huh. So we've had actually the rare case of kind of government and industry coming together and working out a win-win solution. There was a lot of fraud in Florida pertaining to homeowners insurance. And what happened was the state actually put in a bunch of reforms that have so far worked.
2: Fraud and like claiming for things that hadn't happened, or FEMA fraud, or all of the
0: above. It was kind of more exaggerating things that had happened.
2: Okay.
0: So your roof gets damaged, you have a contractor come out, he gets assigned the benefits. He then kind of overstates all of the damage, gets you a new roof, and a cost of a claim goes up over 100%. And that pushes up costs for everybody. The state came and made a bunch of reforms, and they have seemed to work. We haven't been tested by a major storm since that has happened, but seems to be working so far, in Florida at least. So you should be able, if you keep working, you should be able to get your insurance.
1: If you like that illusion that I had there,
2: if you
1: Florida.
2: Keep quoting
1: great song.
2: Taylor Swift, yeah. You know, we're going to have to talk about your future employment here. Oh. Not that I have any say over that whatsoever. All right, Matthew, thank you so much for coming in and watching all those numbers. And we'll have to come back once you've got your aggregate.
1: Yeah, well,
2: back
1: once the daughters come back from the scouting trip to see how it's gone down. Palazzolo Brood is back.
2: Appreciate it.
1: It does seem like, you know, we're going to see what happens today with the damages that assessment comes in as the storm moves through the country. But it does seem like what's worth underscoring here is this drought that you were talking about a moment ago, to lean on that word. But we haven't seen these hurricanes on the East Coast here for almost 2 years now.
2: And time to catch up. No, I mean, especially because we watch hurricane coverage and sometimes we have to go out into it. And there has been a bit of a lull after. It just seems like nonstop. But it's interesting. It does, as Matthew was just telling us, gives them time a little bit to recover. And hopefully it gives it time for those reforms he was talking about to go into place before they're really, really tested.
1: And wild to see how much has been happening in Hawaii as well, which is kind of anomalous.
2: Which is really rare.
1: History.
2: I have friends who live there and they're just shocked at how much they've been in the crosshairs of strong weather this year.
1: All right. Coming up here, a key indicator of the strength of the economy, consumer sentiment, hitting a five-month low as measured by the University of Michigan. We're going to speak with Dr. Joanne Hsu. She's the director of the University of Michigan Consumer Sentiment Survey. That is straight ahead on Bloomberg This Weekend on Bloomberg Radio, Television, Bloomberg.com, and the Bloomberg Business App. Stay with us.
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13: Thank you for joining us live on Bloomberg This Week, and I'm Lisa Mateo. Let's update you on today's top stories. Authorities in the United Arab Emirates say the Fly Dubai co-pilot intended to crash the plane into Tel Aviv Airport. The UAE's top prosecutor said the Omani national had familiarized himself with the route on the previous flights and had aimed to cause maximum casualties, drawing inspiration from the September 11th attacks. Cleanup in southern Panama continues after two powerful earthquakes and multiple aftershocks prompted evacuations yesterday. A 7.7 magnitude earthquake had toppled buildings. A second 6.6 magnitude quake that followed. There have been no reports of casualties. The National Weather Service has issued a tsunami threat for several countries. In New York, hundreds of protesters gathered in Foley Square last night in front of the federal courthouse in Lower Manhattan. Demonstrators, they expressed their anger of the ISIS presence in the city after immigration officers shot a man with his young son in a vehicle on Thursday. Department of Homeland Security Secretary claims federal officers were not aware the child was in the car and that Oscar Belgal was aware he was being stopped by ICE. And Vice President J.D. Vance expressed doubts over the Pentagon's plan to live stream the Fort Hood shooter's execution. When asked about it yesterday, the vice president said, quote, "I don't know that that's actually going to happen." Now, President Trump also told reporters that his administration still had not made a decision to broadcast it. Former Army Major Nadal Malik Hassan was convicted of killing 13 people in a shooting spree at a Texas military base back in 2009.
14: J.D. Vance, which is what you're seeing his photo up there if you're watching, said he will not be watching.
15: Not be watching.
16: All right, Lisa, thank you very much.
14: Thanks, Lisa.
16: U.S. consumer sentiment fell in early October and views the current economic conditions hit an all-time low as inflation weighed on U.S. households. The University of Michigan's preliminary sentiment index decreased to 46.3. That is the lowest reading since May. According to the survey released Friday, that was below the median estimate of 47.6 in a Bloomberg survey of economists.
14: All right, joining us now is the Consumer Survey Director for the University of Michigan Institute for Social Research, Joanne Hsu. Thank you so much for joining us. We are perpetually confused by consumer sentiment versus an economy that seems to just be chugging along. People are still spending. Why do they feel so bad about it? I mean, customer sentiment was little changed this month, inching down about 1.8 index points from September. Why do you think that is?
17: Well, it's not really that mysterious why consumers have been feeling so terribly about the economy. Since the pandemic, consumers have been very clear that the top factor weighing on them is the persistent pain of high prices and the erosion of their purchasing power through high cost of living. So this has been the case for several years. And this year, with the escalating gas prices, gasoline prices, fuel prices, consumers don't see a whole lot of difference between this month and last month, but they're really worried that those elevated fuel prices are here to stay for the foreseeable future.
16: Joanne, talk a bit about the work that you did with this special report that came out yesterday on gasoline prices and expected consumer spending. You really took a broad kind of historical view of the way this has played out in the past when we've seen spikes in energy prices, the likes of which we've seen here over the last few months. Maybe we can start before we get into the history just with the top line there and the way that higher energy prices are beginning to shift Americans' appetite and indeed ability to make some of the purchases they might have planned to.
17: That's right. So we've asked questions periodically, historically, on how people are planning to deal with higher prices. And what we are seeing is that there's a good chunk of people who are planning to scale back their spending on items that have had particularly large price increases. But of course, you know, gas is one of those prices that's gone up a lot. And a lot of people just don't have the ability to scale back their driving, especially if they're driving for work. One thing that's really interesting is if you look across wealth, there are actually quite a bit of difference in spending intentions by wealth and income. If you are wealthy, if you're being propped up by the stock market, you're not planning to make too many changes to your spending in response to these elevated gas prices. But for lower income, lower wealth consumers, they feel like they have no choice but to make some alterations.
2: Are you seeing consumers across the board, or either in those two categories, being more willing to take on debt than we have in the past?
17: Overall, we're seeing a reluctance to take on debt unless it is absolutely necessary to do so. So, if we have folks who, you know, don't feel like taking on debt is a good idea, but at the same time, if their budget's already stretched, they don't really have savings to tap on in this high price environment, then a lot of consumers feel like they need to, but they don't think it's necessarily a good idea.
16: Let's go back in time, as I suggested that we would. When you take a kind of broader look at history here, and we have seen spikes in the past, how has this played out then? And how illustrative, how useful is it to look at those analogs now? How different are the circumstances today versus what we saw back then?
17: So we started asking questions like these in the late 70s, early 80s. And what's interesting at looking at this historical period is, of course, we all know that inflation was objectively considerably higher back in the late 70s and early 80s. We not only had high gas prices, but there was gas shortages. There were lines around the block to fuel up your car. But the views around inflation were a little bit different back then. And part of the reason is that by the early 80s, consumers had experienced multiple episodes of inflation going up, coming back down, not all the way, and then going back up again over the past 10, 15 years or so. And that's very different from this current environment where we had a spike in inflation or a surge in inflation in 2022. It came down, and this is our second, I would say, episode of high inflation since the pandemic. So consumers really aren't used to it yet. They're still really not nostalgic, but really thinking about the environment that we had prior to the pandemic, when we had an unprecedented long period of economic expansion after the Great Recession, almost 10 years of low inflation, low interest rates, low unemployment. And I think for a lot of consumers that felt normal. And with the disruption of the pandemic, not just the economic shutdown, but also the inflation that came after that, it's been a big transition, and consumers haven't really quite adjusted to that yet.
2: Do you ask, about political sentiment? Do you see trends in different political camps and how people feel about the economy depending on how they're voting?
17: At the end of the survey, we do ask people if they identify or affiliated with one political party or another, but we don't ask anything about voting behavior. One thing I can tell you, though, is that people tend to have more favorable views of the economy when their party is in the White House. And if their party's not in the White House, they tend to feel more poorly about the economy. But independents, they are always in the middle. And what's really interesting is if you throw out all the partisans and you only look at the independents, their numbers are exactly like what we see for the national trends. So our national trends are low readings. They're not really being driven by one part of the political distribution. But one thing I'll note is that if you look over the last year, it's actually Republicans that have had the strongest decline in sentiment, or one of the strongest declines in sentiment. Independents and Republicans have had really sharp drop since January. Democrats have dropped it not nearly as much. And I think this is in large part due to the Iran conflict, the elevated extended period of high gas prices, and people are just worried, particularly Republicans, that it's not going to end anytime soon.
16: Joanne, as you know well, I think that there's a real fear among policymakers about inflation expectations, how anchored they are. And I'm curious, when you look at the data that you've collected and you've processed, sort of what that tells you about how consumers are feeling about the prospects of prices coming in some. Yes, it's the Fed's work here to get it back to its 2% target and all of that. When you look at this granular data that you have about how people are feeling about where prices have been and are going, what does that tell you about expectations, and how might that be useful to policymakers here in the months ahead?
17: So we had about 59% of consumers spontaneously telling us that high prices were a drag on their personal finances. And when we ask consumers directly, is inflation or is unemployment the bigger challenge for the economy, we're having a growing share telling us it's inflation. That's the one that they're worried about. And when we look directly at inflation expectations, both over the 1 year as well as the 5 to 10 year horizons, both of those ticked up this month. So they're not moving in the right direction. And for both measures, they are quite elevated relative to what we were seeing just in 2024, not that long ago, when, you know, prices, of course, were still high at that time. Inflation was on its way down. So consumers are not feeling optimistic about inflation. They do expect interest rates to continue rising. They have absolutely noticed that interest rates have risen already since the last FOMC. We have buying conditions for major purchases like cars, durables, and homes, all near historic lows on the basis, not just of high prices, but increasingly because of high interest rates. So they are, consumers are broadly expecting interest rates to rise to combat this growing inflation.
16: Joanne, it's great to speak with you. Joanne Schuster of the University of Michigan. I should say we talked to Justin Wolfers last week. There was a Michigan football game today. There was a bye. Grateful for you making the time. Perhaps some has opened up here as a result of there not being a game that Michigan is playing today. But she heads up the consumer surveys at work there at the University of Michigan. And Christina, very interesting here. We see consumers trading down increasingly from brand names to generics. And I thought that was kind of fascinating here, substituting their expenditures for food and other items in that way. So a lot of interesting detail, again, in that special report that Joanne and her team put together.
2: One of them, big generic product buyer over here. All right. OpenAI is expecting to hit some $70 billion in revenue by the end of the year, according to people familiar with the matter. Major AI companies are quickly piling up cash ahead of those expected IPOs.
16: We spoke earlier with journalist Kevin Roos about his new book, Tracing the History of AI Development, its developers, and yes, the challenges of regulating it.
12: That they think this technology is going to be built, whether they build it or someone else builds it. They think it is inevitable. The recipe is not that hard. You get a bunch of data and a bunch of compute and some algorithms, and you throw it all into a neural network, and out comes intelligence. And so their fear is that if they don't build it first, if they don't get to this threshold of AGI or ASI first, then China or their rival down the street or someone they really don't trust will do it first. And that is the sort of fear motivation in addition to like the, you know, it's all going to be utopia motivation.
18: Kevin, it's a small group, as you've pointed out. Now we have policymakers and politicians interested in the prospect of regulating this. We've had a lot of conversations with lawmakers in which we've asked quite bluntly, is Congress equipped to do this?
2: The answer is no.
18: We do have a self-proclaimed high IQ president, but what is the barrier to regulating it? Is it momentum? Is it Congress's lack of desire to do it? Or is there really no way in which the government could, given the sophistication of all of this, have any hand in regulating this smartly?
12: I mean, the government can do it. They just may not because they are stuck in stasis. They have failed to regulate every important new technology on a relevant time scale. I mean, think about it. Social media is now 25 years old, and we still don't have...
2: It's getting regulated through the courts, basically.
12: It's getting regulated through the courts. But Congress has not passed a single law. So I think in the absence of, like, strong federal regulation, we'll see some state-level regulation. We might see some self-regulation among the labs. But I'm skeptical that we're going to get some federal regulation. And in part, I think that's because the members of Congress do not understand this technology. I was just interviewing a member of Congress at a conference the other day, and I learned that in the U.S. House of Representatives, the only approved AI tool for member and staff use is Microsoft Copilot.
18: I was going to guess Clippy.
12: And look, nothing against Microsoft. I'm sure it's a fine product. Yes. But like, if that is all you're allowed to use, you're not actually aware of what the technology can do at the frontier. You need to be using the frontier models to understand what they're capable of.
2: All right, David Gura, are you a bag man?
16: I'm not a bag man. No, I have a Filson attaché. Wow.
2: Tom Keene has a very fancy bag that he carries around.
16: He does. It's definitely a designer bag.
2: I like a nice bag, but I'm not going to spend a crazy amount, but there's a man in New York who makes these bags by hand. He's a one-man fashion brand. Designer Pierre Laborde is going to join us in studio next, talking about how he went from essentially this flea market on the Upper West Side to global fame and recognition, and

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7: Thank you for joining us live on Bloomberg This Week, and I'm Lisa Mateo. Let's update you on today's top stories. Anthropic's AI model apparently went rogue. It submitted a fake tip to the Philadelphia Police Department in a homicide case. In a report, the company said its Claude AI model demonstrated four types of unintended behaviors. The New York Times reported Anthropic's AI agents also submitted 20 visa applications through a form available on the State Department's website. OpenAI said that it has fired three safety researchers for a breach of trust. In a social media post, the ChatGPT maker said they violated clear policies of handling sensitive information. The researchers accused the company of putting its corporate interests before safety. To golf, where the PGA Tour continues with the Bay Current Classic at the Yokohama Country Club in Japan. Topping the leaderboard is a three-way tie between Michael Brennan, Zach Boshu, and Jacob Bridgman at 13 under par, followed by Keith Mitchell at 12 under. And also some MLB playoff action tonight. The Chicago White Sox, they take on the Cleveland Guardians. It is game five in Ohio. That series is tied at two apiece. And attention, Star Wars fans, a Darth Vader lightsaber used in the climactic duo in The Empire Strikes Back, where Vader tells Skywalker, "I am your father." It is up for auction. Yes, it also used in Return of the Jedi is expected to fetch at least $1 million. It is one of more than two dozen lightsaber props that are going to be up for sale. It's the ultimate Star Wars auction to be held at Heritage Auctions on November 12th. Christina, did you like that impersonation?
12: I was going to ask you to come join me for this next segment, but after that, I might need you to leave the studio.
7: Okay.
12: All right, come over here.
7: I will.
12: All right, look, if you're trying to buy one of his insanely popular bags and you log on to Pierre Laborde's website, you will be greeted with a message that says, "We are truly grateful for the incredible response to our collection. Due to high demand, we have currently reached our capacity for new orders." Look, we've talked a lot about luxury retail and how high-end designers are suffering from kind of this onslaught of sameness. Customers are increasingly looking for something unique and, well, real. So we are happy to have the real human being behind these really popular bags, works of art, here with us today, designer Pierre Laborde. Pierre, it's so nice to meet you.
15: Oh, thanks for having me. Such a pleasure.
12: I have seen these bags. I don't know, Lisa, if you've seen them. They have been absolutely right everywhere. They have been all over Instagram. Every fashion girly wants one. They're really hard to get.
15: Yeah.
12: But there's this saying that it takes 20 years to be an overnight success. And that's kind of your story. You've been making these for how long? How did we get here?
15: Yeah, it's been quite a while. Actually, I studied fashion at FIT. Then I used to make clothes, so it was not fun for me anymore. Then so I went back to school and took classes on making handbags.
12: Okay.
15: Then so I found out that was what I really loved.
12: And you're kind of good at it, yeah.
15: Then so I started like 1, 2, 3 bags, you know, it was selling in my place. My friends were supporting me and people were pushing me all the time to go out. And I always thought I was not good enough. People would never like my stuff except my friends. So, yeah, and then one and one, word of mouth. And so this is, then I started going to the market. And
12: yeah. You were selling them at the Grand Bazaar for how many? For a couple? And so for people who don't know, the Grand Bazaar is like this very cool, eclectic flea market on the Upper West Side. It's outdoors. It's pretty casual.
15: Yeah, it's
12: how many
15: casual.
12: Years were you doing that?
15: Actually, it's been over eight, nine years though.
12: Wow. Yeah.
15: But when I started, it was really rough for me. I was not selling anything at all. So
12: really?
15: Yeah. There were days, you know, go home with zero, nothing.
12: And you're making them in your apartment, right?
15: Yeah, yeah. It's like,
7: now, what did they made it? Because I'm looking right here. Is it cowhide?
15: This is cowhide mixed with leather hide, and it's a mixture of a different kind of leather and stuff.
12: When did it really take off? Was there one person who particular posted about your bags, or was it like a word of mouth thing?
15: I think it's about like 2.5 years ago, someone bought a bag for me, and I never thought, I mean, like 2-3 days after my Instagram and my website was going crazy, I didn't understand what's going on. Then she texted me and she said, "Oh, I posted the bag that I purchased from you on TikTok," and it went viral. Then so it was just like over almost like a million views and stuff. So
7: I have to ask, you said you're making these by hand, right?
15: Yes.
7: Are you still? Because you have all these. They're sold out. Like, do you have calluses on your fingers? Like, how are you keeping up with all of this?
15: Actually, I'm still working from home now.
7: Wow. Then, you just out of your apartment, right?
15: Yeah. Then, so I have a... My apartment is a little big. Then, so I have a studio. So I just... We work there. So now I cannot make everything on my own. So I just hire a few people. It's like 5-6 team, people. And somebody will help me with email and all that kind of stuff. That's so I'm still very small.
12: The thing that I find so interesting about your bags is they really don't look like anything else.
15: Yeah.
12: And as we talk about, luxury fashion is having a bit of a moment where I was just on the Upper East Side a couple days ago and going into all the stores, and frankly, it all looks the same. It's the same color palette because they're trying to reach such a large swath of people. That can be hard when you have shareholders, when you have all these parties who need and want to have opinions. I know it's so hard being an independent designer, but is there freedom there? And is that how you've been able to establish this kind of signature style?
15: Freedom in a way, designing my own way.
12: Yeah, you can do whatever.
15: Oh, yeah.
12: No one else is telling you how to make your bag.
15: That's what the joy that I have, because I can do whatever I want. I can, because I love colors. I get to mix all the colors that I want, all the design that I want to do. And, most of the time when I'm designing and work, I don't think about money. I just think about the art, because my art comes first after money.
12: Do what you love and the money will come, right?
7: Well, art does come at a price. I mean, what's the price point for one of your bags? What's the range?
12: Hand me that $200.
15: Actually, it's run through $360 to 2,000.
7: And how long does it take you to make one bag?
15: One bag, I can make one bag in a day, but in a week, we can make 40, 50 bags, yeah. But now with the high demand, so I cannot do the market every week.
12: Yeah.
15: So we do every 6 weeks, and because we have a big following of people. Now, in order to get a bag, you need to have a ticket. So because we don't want chaos, people just come in, travel, and not being able to get a bag.
12: So what are plans for the future? Are you going to scale? Are you going to license? Are you talking to bigger stores, bigger distributors? What do you want to do with this?
15: Actually, I've been contacted by stores. Then I for now, I don't think I'm interested.
12: Really?
15: No, yeah. I think I like the idea that the uniqueness, being unique and just still making things by hand, because I don't want ever to do mass production. Because that's the reason why I went into this at first place. I know it's going to take time for some people to get a bag, but it's better to have something unique, something different, so it's not out. Everyone has the same. That was my idea.
12: But do you think that's why people connect to them? Because they can tell that you put... I'm sorry, Lisa.
7: You put effort.
12: Put your heart into them.
15: Yes. That's for me, even though sometimes, I spend all night designing, working, and just I find joy in doing it, because I feel like whenever you do something you like, it doesn't matter how hard, all the problem that's coming, and it's just think about your work, and probably that's why. And also everything that's happening, it would never happen if it wasn't for the supporters. People would support my work, and I think it's a 50-50 thing. So I do the work, they support me financially and emotionally. So if you work and people don't care about what you do, so what else?
7: Would you ever expand to something like belts or anything? Are you thinking of doing something like that?
15: Yeah, making belt.
7: You're already on top of it.
12: Yeah. Lisa wants a belt.
15: Yes.
12: I'm telling you, I want all of the bags. Unfortunately, once you bring them into the studio, we by law I think have to keep all of them now, right?
15: Okay,
12: because you're just all ours now.
15: You're allowed to keep everything now.
12: Thank you so much for joining us.
15: It was such a pleasure. Thanks.
12: I know that when you are at the Grand Bazaar now, it can take hours for people. People wait hours to see you, but I think the payoff is there, and it's lovely to see such handcrafted things. And
15: thank you so much.
12: All right. Lisa, are you a big bag person?
7: I have to get into it because I feel it's all about are there compartments inside? Can I put a phone in one pocket and another?
12: Can you repeat?
7: Can it hold everything?
15: Yes.
7: Even my snacks and everything, because I carry a lot.
12: Lisa does carry a lot of snacks.
15: Yes.
12: All right. Stand by. Coming up after this, we're going to, you got to go back to the desk again, because we're going to do the pointed news quiz.
7: Your favorite part of the day.
12: I am ready for it this week. David Gura, I have studied. I am coming for you. He's had a good run, but I'm not allowing this anymore. Come back. Now that I've talked a good game, I'm probably going to lose again. But pointed news quiz straight up.

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14: ABC News, I'm Chuck Sievertson. This former hurricane is getting weaker, but it's still a threat through the weekend for tens of millions. Slamming into the Gulf Coast overnight, now threatening tornadoes, flooding, and wind damage from the coast to Tennessee and the Carolinas. Then up the Mid-Atlantic and Northeast by later tomorrow. Florida Governor Ron DeSantis.
15: There were wind gusts of up to 116 miles per hour near Santa Rosa Sound, and over 100 miles an hour near Pensacola. In Panama City Beach, water levels were approximately 5.5 feet higher than normal.
14: There are over 750,000 power outages in the storm area. Two regional officials say the airport in the Saudi Arabian capital has been attacked again. Houthi rebels, backed by Iran, are likely suspected. Granting a request of immigration advocates, a federal judge has barred the government from deporting an undocumented immigrant shot Thursday by an ICE agent in New York City. There's been a second night of protests in New York.
16: What do we want? What do we want?
14: The Department of Homeland Security says the man has a long history of run-ins with police. Despite that, says his attorney, Harold Solis,
17: it is not lawful and it is not okay to shoot a father in an afternoon with his son in the backseat. That is not how we resolve legal disputes in this country.
14: Ukraine will not stop attacking Russia's oil refineries despite President Trump's deal with Vladimir Putin to release Russian diesel fuel, says a source close to the matter to ABC News. ABC's Marcus Moore.
18: This comes just 30 days before the midterm elections. President Trump hoping that it will boost his approval ratings. And the ramifications of this deal reach to Ukraine as well. Russia uses profits from its energy sales to fund the war that's approaching 5 years. This morning, Ukraine's president called this deal a gift to Putin.
14: Experts say the release of the amount of diesel in the deal would have little effect on prices long term. You're listening to ABC News.
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20: I'm E.S. Henry for Northwest News Radio. The federal government is restricting tech manufacturers in the state from hiring foreign workers, claiming that those companies have been in violation of federal visa regulations. In a statement on Thursday, Vice President J.D. Vance said that 6,000 Microsoft workers were laid off this year, but Microsoft had also obtained 6,000 H-1B visas, replacing American workers with foreign workers. Microsoft says that those visas were given to existing workers in order to extend visa status. The new federal restrictions have been directed at Microsoft, Adobe, and Amazon. Washington State Governor Bob Ferguson says that the state is looking at options to keep the ferry system intact in the Puget Sound and is reviewing wage issues with ferry operators. The system suffered a major setback on Monday of this week when a number of ferries were canceled as workers used sick days to protest current wage conditions. Ferguson says that he's committed to working with the Ferry Workers Union to address those complaints, but said that budget challenges will make a solution difficult to reach. The state is not expected to address contract negotiations in the next legislative session. Cleanup efforts have begun in Seattle to remove the Rainier Beach homeless encampment and has labeled that area an imminent threat to public safety. The city began cleanup efforts in that area this week and are working to clean up a two-block area that has been occupied by homeless for more than 2 years. Residents in that area say that they have been trying to keep the encampment from growing in size, but were limited by what they could do by the city. Residents in the area have filed an active lawsuit against the city for not addressing the encampment earlier. In sports, the Huskies had a rough night against number 20 Iowa State in a Friday night game. Huskies lost their third straight 41-24. The Kraken had a good night against the Detroit Red Wings in the NHL. They win 6-3. For Northwest News Radio, I'm E.S. Henry.
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21: And good morning. We've got a big construction project that's going to slow you down today. It's on the southbound side of 405. It is closed until Monday morning from 527 to 522 in Canyon Park. So you definitely want to avoid this. What you can do is stick with the Bethel Everett Highway as your alternate. Now you're in great shape on I-5. All the overnight construction has been cleared away. Just keep in mind that throughout the rest of the year on I-5 on the northbound express lanes, it will be express lanes only between James Street and 103rd Street. So just keep that in mind. That could cause some slowdowns and delays for you. But right now, traffic is very light and you're in really great shape. No problems to tell you about on I-90 or on 520 as you make your way across Lake Washington. Valley Freeway in Renton is also in really good shape. In the Northwest News Radio Traffic Center, I'm Sue Aller.
20: No rain expected today after a day full of showers yesterday. It will stay cloudy, however, with morning clouds and fog expected to stay with us until this afternoon. High temperatures today will stay mild as well with an expected high of 56 degrees.
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23: It's the weekend. They hoped they were one step ahead of their accuser. They didn't know she was recording them. We start here. New details. details and evidence in the sexual assault investigation at Cornell University.
0: It's possible that both of us, like, remember this and it's not true.
23: What frat brothers were saying to each other and to Jane Doe herself. Student protests overwhelmed French cities.
1: If you believe the government, it was 250,000 people. If you believe the French unions, 400,000.
23: We've now seen violence between demonstrators and police. We'll take you to Paris. And don't look now, but we're less than 4 weeks out.
2: This doesn't look like a blue wave. It looks like a red undertow.
23: What the polls tell us about Democrat and Republican chances in the midterms. From ABC News, this is Start Here Weekend. I'm Brad Milkey. If you're trying to piece together what happened at Cornell University in the fall of 2024 at the Chi Phi Fraternity House, you're going to want to hear from everyone involved, right? But that's difficult considering the alleged victim goes by Jane Doe, considering the seven men accused of sexually assaulting her have all denied the accusations, and considering only some of the evidence is even public here. But in recent days, ABC News has been able to review more and more of the words from the students themselves in the days directly following the night in question, their university records. There are screenshots of text messages, and now ABC News has obtained audio recordings of a phone call between one of those frat brothers and Jane Doe herself. ABC's Peter Haralambos has been covering this story for us. Peter, text messages are one thing. It sounds like we're hearing the voices of the people now with differing stories talking to one another.
3: That's right, Brett. There is an extensive paper trail, in a way, when it comes to the communications in the three-week period between the date of this alleged incident and on November 8th when she actually reported this to police. At first, the documents we reviewed were largely text messages where she's staying in touch with some of the men who are allegedly involved in this incident, going back and forth and at times showing conflicting feelings about what happened that evening, expressing concerns about her physical health, her reputation on campus. Though over time, those messages appear to change. The mood eventually becomes more frustrated. She accuses one of them of lying. And in the 2 days before she actually reported this to the Cornell University Police Department, she called three of the men who allegedly assaulted her and asked them in some ways to recount the evening in their own words. She secretly recorded these phone calls and basically asked them to help her better understand what happened that evening. The lengthiest of these calls was with Matthew Engels. That's the brother who actually invited her to the fraternity that evening, one of the men she later accused of this alleged gang rape. And in this phone call, you can hear both sides, both Jane Doe and Engels. For our purposes, given the fact that Jane Doe has pushed to proceed with her lawsuit anonymously, we've omitted her voice from these recordings, so you're only going to hear Engels. And for what it's worth, we've tried to get in touch with Engels. We have not heard back from him or a lawyer representing him, though internal Cornell documents reviewed by ABC News suggests he denies these allegations and that he argues that he was more intoxicated that evening, that he could not consent, and he suggested in an email that we reviewed that he was actually the victim here, that he was sexually assaulted. So in the absence of a formal response, that's worth flagging as context. So in this phone call, you can hear Jane Doe pushing specifically for more of a description of how intoxicated they were that evening and what transpired. How did they get from the first floor to the bedroom?
0: So you come in, say hi, we start dancing for like maybe 3 to 5 minutes, and then I pop the question.
3: How did so many men end up in that bedroom as well? And you hear her at times pushing back on what Engels said was his account of the evening. At one point, Engels said that he thought she was sober.
0: You did tell me you were sober, by the way. You did. You said you hadn't been anywhere.
3: She pushes back. She says that's 100% not true, that she explicitly said that evening that she had come from a sorority mixer before coming to the frat house and was intoxicated. At another point, you can hear him basically cast down on her recollection of the evening.
0: I have racked my brain for this mystery. You know, it's possible that both of us, like, remember this and it's not true.
3: She also pushes back on that, suggesting that this is in some ways an attempt to gaslight her memory of what happened that evening. At one point, Jane Doe explicitly asked Engels what led to all these people showing up in the bedroom that evening, and omits any kind of mention of this Snapchat group, in which you can see in multiple messages he's seemingly inviting other members of the fraternity to come up to the bedroom to join in at two specific times.
23: Wait, he's the guy who sent that initial message saying come on over?
3: He's the guy who, at 2 points in this Snapchat message, writes to this entire group, which has nearly 60 members in it, that they should come up to this room and, quote, whip it out. There is even a moment as well where he sends what appears to be a photo of him and Jane Doe in the bedroom that he sends to this entire fraternity group chat. When he's trying to explain why did so many people end up in the bedroom, he phrases it more in terms of it was late, it was crowded, people were on the balcony, they just kind of float in. Whereas in these messages, you can see he's explicitly inviting people to come up.
4: So then fast forward then to after these calls, how are fraternity members reacting to the allegations as they start mounting?
3: Hey, Brad, you can kind of see in these records, it suggests there was in some ways an effort to contain these allegations. We reviewed records from Cornell's own internal investigation, and you can actually see a group chat the next day when Jane Doe goes to report this to police. This issue goes to the highest levels of the fraternity. There's a group chat, actually, with Ingalls, with the fraternity president in it, in which they're trying to figure out where this allegation came from. Ingalls at one point explicitly says he doesn't believe it could be Jane Doe, that he just spoke to her, and in that group chat, they kind of weigh what the appropriate response is. Should they call Jane Doe at this point? Maybe it wasn't her. At one point in this chat, they try to figure out what date this actually happened, because Cornell, for what it's worth, on their end, initially got the date wrong in the campus-wide email that notified people about what happened. And they basically try to figure out what date this alleged incident took place by comparing it to what parties they were hosting. Oh, wow. One member basically saying, oh, it can't be on the 25th. That's when we did the risky business party, and this incident happened actually when we were having our luau party. That was the reference point in these group chats about when this actually took place.
4: Wait, and are they talking about investigating what actually happened, like getting to the bottom of it, or are they talking more about just how to get the spotlight off of them?
3: It's hard to say for sure when you look at these records in their entirety, though if you look at two witness accounts from students who eventually spoke with campus investigators, one of them described it as, quote, damage control by this fraternity. If you fast forward, Brad, a few months when Cornell actually had their 12-day hearing to investigate these allegations, it's also notable to look at what Jane Doe said in her statements during that phase, where she specifically calls out these fraternity brothers for what she alleged was a cover-up. And it appears at one point in their investigation, the campus investigators actually did look into at least one incident where Ingalls reached out to a potential witness in this case and basically asked that individual for evidence that would exonerate him. He specifically said in a Snapchat message he was looking for, quote, proof she lied. The person he messaged, a one-time friend of Jane Doe, responded that there is no evidence of that and actually took a screenshot of that, sent it to Jane Doe, who then sent it to campus investigators, who included this in their investigatory file about what happened in the lead up to this actual 12-day hearing.
4: Peter Haralambos, thank you.
3: Thanks so much, Brad.
4: Next up on Start Here Weekend, in France, students are literally storming the Bastille. Our team is on the ground after the break.
22: More Start Here with ABC's Brad Milkey is coming up, but traffic and your weekend forecast is next.
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0: construction in the express lanes, and that was for ongoing work across the Ship Canal Bridge. But that construction has been cleared. It will close again this evening, beginning at around 11 p.m. So just keep that in mind. But right now, you are doing fine. Over in Canyon Park, the southbound side of 405 is closed, and it's going to be closed until Monday morning between State Route 527 and State Route 522. There are detours in place, but you can expect some extra volume around the surrounding roads. But right now, traffic is light, so it's not really causing a slowdown or delay. Now, in North Seattle, I-5, the exit for Northeast 130th Street is closed for construction, and that's going to be for a couple of days until October 19th. In the Northwest News Radio Traffic Center, I'm Sue Aller.
1: The morning will be filled with patchy fog and occasional moments of sunshine. Clouds should move out of the area later today, leaving us with partly cloudy skies throughout the afternoon hours. It'll be cool out there today as well, with high temperatures this afternoon staying in the mid-50s.
2: Welcome back to Start Here Weekend from ABC News. I'm Brad Milkey. We have a rich history in this country of student protest, young people demonstrating, whether it's for their own rights on campus or for broader issues affecting the nation. I'm thinking of the massive student protest back in the day over civil rights or the Vietnam War, or more recently, the war in Gaza.
3: We will not
2: In the U.S., these protests are often centered around college campuses. High school activism is generally limited to smaller student groups, maybe a school-wide walkout. But right now in France, a massive protest movement has taken off, and it's being led by teenagers. These demonstrations are big, they're passionate. In some cases, they've turned into violent clashes between high schoolers and police. They started days ago, but on Tuesday, these escalated into something much larger. Dozens of cities across France are being absolutely rocked right now. So let's take you there. Let's go to Paris, where this all began. That's where ABC's foreign correspondent Tom Soufi-Burge is based. He's there now. Tom, these scenes look really dramatic from afar. Can you just tell us, like, from up close, what is happening there?
4: The protests in central Paris, Brad, were pretty big. If you believe the government, it was 250,000 people. If you believe the French unions, 400,000.
2: Wow.
4: But this was the biggest day of protests we've seen in what has been a movement which has been going on now for more than a week. Largely concentrated outside high schools. Hundreds of high schools across the country have been partially shut down by these protests because students have been kind of barricading the entrances, and they're protesting, they say, over a lack of resources, a lack of teachers, not enough teachers per pupil, too many pupils in each class, not enough materials in their schools.
5: Nos salles de classe, elles sont vides.
6: Our classrooms are empty. We have teachers who aren't even there anymore. We have 35 students per class. We can no longer keep up with the lessons. It's become unmanageable.
4: I mean, initially it began in deprived neighborhoods. It was in what's called La Banlieue. It's actually where I live, like outside of Paris, in the outskirts of the city. That's where it kind of began. But then it sort of moved into central Paris and then began spreading to other cities right across the country. It has turned violent at times. I mean, the police have been using tear gas to try and clear the protesters in certain places. They've been using stun grenades.
2: Wow.
4: Protesters have been setting bins on fire, barricading areas. And sometimes the police have just been charging at the protesters to kind of clear them out, to try and move them on. You know, hundreds of people have been injured, both police and students. We spoke to a guy called Kenny. He said that education is the driving force here, and that is why he says they're going to keep on protesting.
7: We lack of resources in the school. It's in the school, in the university, in everyone.
4: More teachers?
7: We want more teachers, more, everything more.
4: But he also was keen to talk about what he says is a heavy-handed approach by the police and something he says is part of a wider problem.
7: It's like a civil war with the police against the people. We have, like, little kids, 15 years old, 14 years old, with a lot of gas. That's not normal.
4: At the protests we saw, it has been backed by the unions and the left-wing parties here in France, and we are kind of moving. Well, we're currently, I guess, in a sort of pre-campaign phase as we head towards

0: a very important presidential election here in the spring.
1: Right. And I mean, to your point, though, it does seem like this has become like this larger cultural, and we've seen this happen before in France, right? How a small, limited protest becomes something like much larger about general discontent towards the government or the social state. Can we also talk about like race and class here? Because President Trump weighed in from across the Atlantic and basically said, this is about race and religion. This is about Muslims living in France. Is that a driving force of this at all?
0: No. It's not about immigration, as President Trump claimed. It's not anything to do with Islam or Muslim communities. This is French society across the board. I mean, right. You know, we met white people, black people. I mean, Paris is one of the mixed, most diverse cities in the world,
1: right?
0: Just like New York and other US cities. So, yeah, of course, there are people of Muslim background protesting, but there are people of Christian background protesting. It's got nothing to do with race, apart from the fact that, you know, it started in the suburbs of Paris in deprived areas. And yes, those deprived areas have a higher concentration of ethnic minorities and people, particularly from families who have North African roots.
2: C'est des adultes en construction.
3: These are adults in the making. And if the only message we send to young people asking about their future is to use tear gas against them, that's sad.
0: I think just to point out, the government's in a bit of a bind on this, the French government, because France has a growing public debt problem, right?
1: Right.
0: It's now paying more to service its debt than the countries we used to think of being the more kind of crisis-ridden debt countries in Europe, like Greece and Italy. And there's no way, easy way out of this, because as we move towards that election next year, the political class here is hugely divided. There's no sense that the government can actually find a way of either cutting back public services and getting enough political support to get those changes through, or even raising taxes even more. And people pay a fair amount of tax here in France already. So that is the sort of background to this. The backdrop to this is that debt in France, public debt in France, is growing.
4: C'est la question du bâtisse scolaire. En fait, en hiver, il fait froid.
3: It's the school buildings. In winter, it's cold. In summer, it's very hot, too hot. And there's no money. There is no plan at either the regional or national level to address school building issues.
0: This is a big, big problem. And there is a fear that, you know, the kind of financial crisis type situation might not be a million miles away from France if there can't be some kind of solution found.
1: Right. If the social safety net is breaking down, then the question becomes, where is it breaking down first? And often you see it in these kind of exurbs with some of the poorest populations in the country. But obviously here, a lot of people around the country feeling a similar discontent. Tom Sufi Burge, fascinating story in Paris right now. Thank you.
0: Thanks, Brad.
1: The midterm elections are less than 4 weeks away, which means we will soon know whether Republicans retain control of the House and or the Senate. We'll learn just how much President Trump will be able to achieve legislatively in his last 2 years in office. And yet, compared to a presidential election year, sometimes it feels like we know next to nothing about how this could all go. Like in a presidential year, we would have polls clearly showing usually one party with an edge over the other. Here, there's not really one race to watch. You got to watch almost 500 of them to understand who is playing offense, who's playing defense. Well, luckily, we have ABC's Emily Guskin, who's more than happy to watch 500 races at once. She's our polling director. Emily, can you help me figure out where we stand here? Because usually in a midterm election, like if the economy appears weak to Americans, if the president's job approval ratings are bad, his party tends to lose ground. Is that the case here? And what's going on with the Democrats?
5: That definitely seems like the case here. The Democrats are looking pretty good. We heard, I think the Cook Report had this great analogy. They said, this doesn't look like a blue wave. It looks like a red undertow. Mm. In other words, Democrats aren't winning, but Republicans are losing. The president is just really unpopular. Poll after poll has him near record lows. The big issue out there is the economy. They do not trust the president to handle the economy. They're upset about high prices, and they're trying to figure out a way out of inflation, of high prices. And a lot of the decisions the president has made have led to some of those high prices. And I think voters are noticing that.
1: And so how does that actually translate then to individual races? Are there ones that stick out to you and go like, oh, wow, like Democrats kind of overperforming here, or Republican maybe is underperforming?
5: Absolutely. So we see states that we traditionally think as are going to vote a certain way year after year or because of their historical voting patterns. And the New York Times and Siena University over the past weekend did polls in some of those traditionally Republican states. These are places where Trump won by double digits in 2024 and places that usually Republicans running for governor or Senate are pretty comfortable. And in almost all those races, they either found Democrats with a slight lead, a significant lead, or the race is about tied. These are places where Democrats are competitive that I don't think the Republican Party expected them to be competitive in.
6: In the Senate, I'll take on the data centers raising our costs and fight to end the wars driving up gas prices.
5: Looking at Texas, in the Senate race, we have Democrat James Tallarico. He has about a 6-point edge over Republican Ken Paxton in that New York Times Siena University poll. And in the gubernatorial race in that state, Democrat Gina Hinojosa has a 3-point edge over Republican Governor Greg Abbott.
7: The Democrats are trying to take over Texas because I am advancing transformative policies the Democrats are against.
5: Those are both within the poll's margin of error, but Trump won that state in 2024 by 14 percentage points. So that's a pretty big difference there. In Ohio, in the Senate race, former Democratic Senator Sherrod Brown holds a narrow 3-point edge against Republican incumbent Senator John Husted among Ohio likely voters. Democrat Amy Acton has a 4-point edge over Republican Vivek Ramaswamy. Both of those are within the poll's margin of error. Trump won that state in 2024 by 11 percentage points. Looking at Iowa.
8: I'm Rob Sand, state auditor, former prosecutor. I work for you and no one else.
5: The gubernatorial race there, Democrat Rob Sand, who's the only Democrat elected to a state office there, a statewide office, has an 11-point lead over Republican Zach Land. The Senate race there between Republican Ashley Hinson and Democrat Josh Turek is almost exactly tied. Trump won Iowa by 13 points in 2024.
9: Wow, all right. And we are up against a break right now. But when we come back, we will tell you what all these numbers mean. That's after the break.
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16: ABC News, I'm Chuck Sievertson. Two regional officials say the airport in the Saudi Arabian capital has been attacked again. They say air traffic stopped and the airport evacuated. Iran-backed Houthi rebels claiming responsibility for previous airport attacks this week. One death in Florida and over 800,000 power outages reported from this. The former hurricane getting weaker but is still a threat through the weekend for tens of millions, slamming into the Gulf Coast overnight, now threatening tornadoes, flooding, and wind damage from the coast to Tennessee and the Carolinas, heading north to the northeast. Granting a request of immigration advocates, a federal judge has barred the government from deporting an undocumented immigrant shot Thursday by an ICE agent in New York City. Ukraine will not stop attacking Russia's oil refineries, despite President Trump's deal with Vladimir Putin to release Russian diesel, says a source close to the matter. This is ABC News.
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17: Two Seattle high schools will be installing weapons detectors within the next few months at the request of the schools. Rainier Beach and Nathan Hale High School have both seen teen violence within the last year. Superintendent Ben Schuldiner announced a pilot program to screen students for weapons. Those detectors should be in place in December. A 44-year-old man from Seattle has been charged with assault after attacking two victims with a machete in Seattle's Chinatown International District. O'Neill George Bygrave was recorded by surveillance cameras wielding the machete. He has been charged with first and second degree assault. Friday morning storms wreaked some havoc in North Seattle, and Seattle City Light reports that more than 6,000 customers were without power yesterday morning. Schools in Shoreline canceled classes due to those outages. Seattle City Light was able to restore power late Friday morning. 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
18: Looks like we got a crash closing down all northbound lanes on 15th Avenue in Northwest Seattle, and that is blocked between West Emerson Street and Northwest 51st Street, so just use caution here. But your biggest trouble spot right now will be on the southbound side of 405 in Canyon Park. That is closed for construction between State Route 527 and State Route 522 through Monday morning. Won't be cleared until Monday morning. There is a posted detour for you, but your best bet is to take the Bethel Everett Highway around that closure. Once you're past that, things are looking really good from I-90 all the way up to I-5. Speaking of I-5, traffic is moving really nicely right now. And just a reminder that the express lanes are northbound only 24/7 through the end of 2026 between James Street and Northeast 103rd Street. In the Northwest News Radio Traffic Center, I'm Sue Allen.
17: We'll have cloudy conditions for the majority of the morning, but no showers are expected in the Puget Sound area today. Temperatures will be a little bit cooler than what we've seen over the last few days, with afternoon highs this afternoon expected near 56 degrees.
9: Welcome back to Start Here Weekend from ABC News. I'm Brad Milkey. Before the break, we were talking with ABC's polling director, Emily Guskin, about these numbers ahead of the midterms. Emily, you mentioned some of these places where Democrats are more competitive than you might expect, but how do voters actually feel about the Democrats, right? Is this all about Republicans, or what are the polls telling us?
5: We're also seeing in polls that people don't really love Democrats all that much. When we ask them in polls, what's your favorability of the Republican Party or the Democratic Party? Both of them are really in the basement. So this points at...
14: This speaks to your undertow thing, the red undertow more than the... You know.
5: Undertow, exactly. People are not thrilled with Democrats, but they also aren't thrilled with Republicans, and the margins are probably not as big as Democrats want. Those margins, almost all of those I just read to you from the New York Times Siena University poll, almost all of those are within the margin of error. So they're not actual leads. But the fact that Democrats are even competitive in a lot of these races is, I think, exciting for the Democratic Party and not something they necessarily expected months ago, when I think Democrats felt that they would do an okay job of winning the House of Representatives. But the Senate didn't seem like it was even in play several months ago, and now it seems like the Democrats really have a shot of winning a majority in the Senate.
9: All right. Emily Guskin, thank you so much.
5: Thanks for having me.
9: October is probably my favorite month. The leaves are changing color, the air is turning crisp, my favorite baseball team is inevitably nowhere near the playoffs. There are other reasons to love October too, like if you're obsessed with the U.S. Supreme Court. This is the time of year when they start hearing cases. Most decisions will be revealed next year, but these arguments right now, these are where you start getting a sense of how the justices could rule. And this week, we started off with a barn burner. Let's check in with ABC senior Washington reporter Devin Dwyer. Speaking of obsessed with the court, he was in there listening to arguments as always. So Devin, first off, before we even talk about the specific case, what can we expect to see from the court this term? What do you have your eye on?
19: Yeah, the big question, Brad, is this Supreme Court term going to be more of the same from both last term and over the summer? It's like the never-ending Supreme Court season now. They used to actually go away, but as you know, they were very busy over the summer on the emergency docket with some election cases. Mm-hmm. But so much of their caseload this fall and into next year is dominated by Donald Trump. And then there's the retirement watch, Brad. I mean, last spring, we were all wondering whether Justice Samuel Alito, who has been very sympathetic to President Trump and, of course, has been rumored to be unhappy on the job. He's got his claim to fame overturning Roe versus Wade. Would he step down? He obviously has decided to stay another term. Alito himself sort of lent credence to all this speculation when he told CBS in an interview that he is actively considering retirement.
20: Something I think that somebody at my age has to think about every term, but I thought that I could still make a valuable contribution.
19: He didn't suggest when he'll leave, but certainly said he's thinking about it. Is this going to be the last time we see these nine in action altogether?
9: Well, and then when it comes to this term, I remember asking you about cases you were interested in months ago. One of the ones you said first was the first one that was coming up in the term. This is Suncor versus Boulder. It's a case about climate change, which stood out to me as you said, Brad, this is about zombie forests. What is happening here?
19: Yeah, zombie forests, this phenomenon, an impact of climate change we don't talk a lot about, but forests that are not matched to the climate. They're dying in some cases or really struggling. One of the aspects that was at the center of the case, Brad, this is, you know, was brought by the city of Boulder and Boulder County, which are faced with what they say monumental costs from global warming. There's facing not just the wildfires and the buckling streets and the drought and the occasional flood.
21: And those wildfires have led to more power outages in our community. They've led to a high degree of smoke when there are fires, which is damaging to our small businesses with business interruptions.
19: They say they're faced with some really significant impacts on the budget that you might not think of. I talked with John Taylor, the CEO of the Boulder Chamber of Commerce, who told us in his review of the city budget, they've had to add millions of dollars on infrastructure improvements because of the risks of a changing climate. And then there's this thing called the mountain pine beetle, Brad, and that is where the zombie forests come in. Right now, Colorado, the foothills just outside Boulder are facing a potentially monumental outbreak of these tiny insects the size of a grain of rice, and it takes just a few of them to burrow into the bark of a tree and kill it. These are iconic ponderosa pine, many of them hundreds of years old. And this outbreak is risking the consumption of more than a million acres of pine trees simply because the warmer temperatures are driving these bugs to proliferate and they're not dying off in the winter.
9: I have like the creepy crawlies. Have you seen these?
19: Yeah, we went out there to see these things firsthand.
22: Here are some dead trees.
23: Dead trees, yep.
22: These are dead ponderosa.
19: I couldn't put my mind around a few insects the size of a grain of rice killing a 100-year-old tree, but we saw it.
22: That is tiny.
23: Yeah.
22: That's crazy.
23: Yep.
19: And it was spreading, and this is an outbreak that it cannot be stopped by humans.
24: There's probably likely trees down here that are still have a green crown that we can't even tell have been attacked.
19: I talked to forest ecologist Sarah Hart, who said, this is something that will run its course. These insects are native to the forest, but warmer temperatures are propelling the spread of these dead trees.
24: I think our forests are changing probably more rapidly than they'll be likely to keep up with over my lifetime. So that's scary to me.
19: Which in turn is really raising the risk for some destructive and intense fires.
9: Oh, so it goes beyond then even just like we're losing our trees. Then it starts becoming these states and these cities being like, and now we're losing property and homes because the trees are basically what turning into firewood.
19: Turning into firewood, running the risk of falling on firefighters if an area burns, falling on homes. The state officials told me they're spending $10,000 per acre to thin the forest, cut down the trees that have been killed by these beetles. You can imagine the tab for this outbreak is just beginning to tick up, and that is why this case, in part, was being brought against these oil companies. The city and county of Boulder simply want them to chip in.
9: Yeah, so what happened in the arguments, and how do these companies respond to it?
19: Well, the companies say this whole concept that they can be held liable for, damages from a warming climate are preposterous.
25: But under Boulder's theory, Boulder could tag me with personal jurisdiction when I am in Colorado in 2 weeks and sue me on a nuisance claim for refilling my car and thereby contributing to global climate change.
19: They say, you know, global warming is a phenomenon that stretches boundaries. It's impossible to pin certain things on them. And they are challenging them. They are asking the court to throw this case out. They also say, you know, only one entity can regulate emissions, and that is the EPA. And they're backed, Brad, by almost half the states. 26 states, including West Virginia, have filed an amicus brief in this case, siding with the energy companies. I spoke with Michael Williams. He represents the state of West Virginia as the Solicitor General. He says that these types of lawsuits are dangerous not only to the industry, but to the constitutional structure of the country.
0: From our perspective, it's a national, really an international issue, and something the Supreme Court's already said before. And so we think national issues should be decided at the national stage, and that means Congress.
19: But the court was really divided over this. First of all, it was an 8-justice court. Justice Samuel Alito recused at the outset of the case without explanation, though it's believed to be because he owns stock in energy companies, though not ExxonMobil or Suncor, which are the parties here. And there was no clear consensus about how they will handle this. On the one hand, somebody like Justice Brett Kavanaugh seemed to suggest that precedent is pretty clear-cut, that only the feds can regulate matters of climate change, air, water, and that this lawsuit in Colorado simply has to be shut down.
9: Okay, and we are coming up on our final break right now. But when we come back, we'll have more on this case and what the other justices are saying. That's after the break.
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13: Looks like your biggest trouble spot right now is the southbound side of 405 in Canyon Park. It is closed for construction between State Route 527 and State Route 522 through Monday morning. You can follow the posted detour. You can also go to the Bethel Everett Highway to get around this closure. Good news, we had a crash blocking the northbound side of 15th Avenue Northwest in Ballard. That has now cleared, but we do have a new closure on Martin Luther King Jr. Way South, blocking both northbound and southbound lanes between South McClellan Street and South Bayview Street, so avoid this area. You're in pretty good shape as you make your way across Lake Washington on 520 and I-90. The West Seattle Bridge and First Avenue South Bridge, they are moving just fine. And no slowdowns or delays both ways on I-5, moving very nicely across the Ship Canal Bridge. In the Northwest News Radio Traffic Center, I'm Sue Aller.
17: No rain expected today after a day full of showers yesterday. It will stay cloudy, however, with morning clouds and fog expected to stay with us until this afternoon. High temperatures today will stay mild as well, with an expected high of 56 degrees.
9: Welcome back to Start Here Weekend from ABC News. I'm Brad Milkey. Before the break, we were talking with ABC's Devin Dwyer about these so-called zombie forests in Colorado. Boulder County commissioners are attempting to hold oil companies responsible for this in the Supreme Court. So, Devin, you mentioned this divide among the justices over this. We know Justice Kavanaugh said only the feds can regulate matters of climate change, but is there another side here that maybe the liberals are taking, or what?
19: Justices like Elena Kagan likening this suit to the tobacco lawsuits of the 90s and the opioid lawsuits in communities that were affected by widespread use of those products and alleged harms from those products. It was a really difficult debate to follow, but at the end of the day, this is simply about whether or not cases like these, and there are about 60 of them around the country, whether they can go forward, whether they can go to trial. Proving liability is a whole different question. We haven't even gotten to that yet. But the question for the court to answer is, can these oil companies be sued for damages because of how they contribute to climate change? It's a big question. We'll see if the justices answer it.
9: Yeah, I was going to say, I mean, we've had cases about, like you said, the tobacco industry, the gun industry. Can corporations be held responsible for the effects of them? I mean, climate change takes an even larger step and yet could be even that much more costly and devastating to the country and the world. So you want an answer quickly, I imagine. All right, Devin Dwyer covering the court. Thank you so much.
19: Thanks, Brad.
9: Medical experts say this week might be the perfect time to get vaccinated against some of this year's flu and COVID variants. Overall flu activity around the country is low, but some doctors have been surprised over the last few weeks, particularly on the West Coast, to see flu cases climbing earlier than usual. In Seattle, the Washington Post reported there were about 10 flu cases landing children in the hospital this time last year. Cut to this year, there have already been 150. Positivity rates have gone up in California as well. Now, viruses like flu and COVID slightly mutate every year. We'll compare that to what Russia might be dealing with at the moment, with a disease that hasn't changed much in centuries. A few days ago, Russian authorities launched anti-epidemic measures in a certain region of the country. This week, a health official came forward with a statement saying an employee of a lab had come down with a case of, quote, pneumonia with an unknown etiology. That means they don't exactly know the cause, but it's worth noting this lab specializes in studying the plague.
15: Yuri, is the plague still around? Because when I hear about plague, I think of like old European cobblestones and like doctors with the creepy old face masks with like beaks.
16: Well, Brad, it actually is the same disease that caused that pandemic that killed, up to 50 million people across Europe in the 1300s. It never really disappeared.
9: This is Yuri Benajoud from ABC's medical unit, and he says, yes, there are not only still labs studying the bacteria that caused the plague, but that it also still infects people to this day.
16: So there's a couple of different types of plague, actually. There's three different types. There's bubonic, septicemic and pneumonic. They come with a couple of different symptoms, but mainly it's often starts similar to like a bad flu.
15: These Russian officials identified an employee at the Anti-Plague Research Center in the city of Shelikov, right near the border with China, and said they had fallen ill. They wouldn't say exactly what this person had fallen ill with, though.
16: They were diagnosed with an unknown type of pneumonia. Local officials there described it as a particularly dangerous infection, and it seems like a number of people now that were in contact with that person have been placed under monitoring. Luckily, Brad, there haven't been any other infections reported, so it doesn't appear like there's evidence of an outbreak there. Officials have said that the situation is stable. Here at home, the CDC and the State Department said they're both closely monitoring the situation. It's certainly something health authorities are going to keep a close eye on.
15: Plus, Yuri says, let's assume the worst for a second, right? Let's assume that not only did this employee get the plague, let's say this person then interacted with dozens and dozens of different people. Well, in that case, you still got to remember, this is not a virus. It's bacterial. A bacteria that generally is carried by fleas on rats, which is why back in the day, port cities always seemed to be hit so hard. Rats would come off a new ship, fleas would find a new host, and soon scores of people were dying. That doesn't happen much anymore.
16: We have a lot more tools now that we did hundreds of years ago to treat this. It can be treated with a simple routine course of antibiotics. We also haven't really seen a lot of person-to-person spread. In the United States, we haven't really seen person-to-person spread in almost over a century. Most modern cases are almost always from an animal or a flea to a human. So luckily, there doesn't appear to be a lot of evidence that this is going to become a growing outbreak or even an epidemic.
15: The other big key, he says, is modern sanitation methods. Sewers underground. Basic stuff, but stuff some of the poorest populations on Earth still don't have access to. That's why these research labs exist, even now. I always hear people using the phrase, during COVID. Like, oh, back during COVID, I was working from home. Well, remember, not only is COVID still sending people to hospitals, so are flu and plague, hundreds and hundreds of years later. Unless we're vigilant, we don't always get to decide when these diseases are done with us. And one last thing. If you're advertising a product, you can say lots of stuff about it. You can go all Tony the Tiger and declare something
5: great.
15: You can say something is the best, even when no one else seems to like it, because it's your opinion, right? If you think it's the best, you can say that in advertisements. Buddy the Elf found this out the hard way.
14: You did it! Congratulations! World's best cup of coffee. Great job, everybody.
15: In the world of food advertising, though, some words do matter.
18: Coffee is at the very core of what we do.
15: About a year ago, Starbucks unveiled a new line of protein drinks. The protein latte, the protein cold foam. They're generally geared toward the customer who works out, and they are made with protein-boosted milk. The thing is, if you've ever consumed a protein shake, you know what I'm about to say. They're not so big on the taste thing. Well, these drinks came in several new flavors. Some even had sugar-free options. Their tagline in ads was, "Protein never tasted so good." But a new lawsuit says, hold on, these so-called sugar-free drinks actually have a lot of sugar in them. This lawsuit was brought last Friday on behalf of three plaintiffs by a law firm that specializes in class action suits. They claim that in a venti sugar-free caramel protein matcha, there are 21 grams of sugar. That's almost a pair of Reese's peanut butter cups. The thing is, it's not like they uncovered some big secret here. Starbucks puts these numbers up on its own website. Here, I'm looking at it now. Sugar-free protein vanilla latte, 19 grams of sugar. An iced sugar-free vanilla protein matcha, 17 grams. So what's going on? Well, it speaks to the very specific placement of words in food advertising.
20: So you can have completely sugar-free. You can have no added sugars. You can have, you know, some type of reduced sugar content.
15: This is Dr. Jade Coburn from ABC's Medical Unit, who says there are FDA guidelines for what nutrition labels should say, but the question becomes, what about the name of the product itself?
20: It certainly can be confusing if you're not looking closer at the fine print.
15: Starbucks, for its part, says this suit has absolutely no merit. Quote, Starbucks has consistently and clearly provided information about its protein beverages, sugar-free options, customization choices, and nutritional content, end quote. See, their stance is that these flavors they're promoting, those are flavored by syrup, and that syrup is sugar-free. Plus, they say they don't add any sugar to these drinks. What sugar is there comes naturally in the form of that protein-boosted milk. The plaintiffs are saying, come on. Like, when someone's buying a, quote, sugar-free drink, they should reasonably expect there is zero or close to zero sugar total, not just in the flavoring that you add later. Sometimes you will see products advertised as no sugar added. That, they say, would have been fine. Sugar-free, though, these drinks are just not. And the plaintiff's lawyers say this could be really bad for someone with diabetes or watching their glucose. Earlier this year, a panel of federal judges ruled that a lawsuit may proceed against the yogurt maker Chobani, which advertises so-called zero-sugar yogurts, despite having 4 grams per serving. The judges said here it didn't matter if it comes in the form of a naturally occurring sweetener called allulose. Under the FDA's rules, sugar is sugar. And if that logic is applied here, well, we'll see how sweet Starbucks is feeling then. And yes, by the way, if you were wondering, sugar-free, sugar-less, and zero sugar, they do all mean the same thing, according to FDA rules. Like, I was starting to doubt myself there. All right, that'll do it for us. Thank you so much for listening to Start Here Weekend from ABC News. Start Here Weekend is produced by Aaron Ferrer, Emily Schutz, Jen Newman, and Anthony Ali. Ariel Chester is our social media producer. Josh Cohen is director of podcast programming. I'm our managing editor. Thanks to John Newman, Tara Gimbel, Eamon McNiff, and Katie Dendos. If you want to hear the daily edition of Start Here, check out our podcast. 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I'm Brad Milkey. 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
23: From ABC News, I'm Chuck Severson. A new front in the Iran war may have opened up. The airport in the Saudi Arabian capital was attacked again today and was evacuated, say two regional officials. This is 2 days after 3 Saudi citizens, including a pilot, were killed at the airport in Riyadh. Iran-backed Houthi rebels claiming responsibility previously. One death in Florida and over 800,000 power outages in the southeast reported from this. former hurricane that slammed into the Gulf Coast overnight. It's weakening, but is still a threat with tornadoes, flooding, and wind damage from the coast of Tennessee and the Carolinas, heading north to the northeast later Sunday. Some wind gusts over 100 miles an hour were recorded overnight, says Florida Governor Ron DeSantis.
1: As early as 3 a.m., both the Florida Department of Transportation and Highway Patrol began cut-and-toss operations and bridge inspections to clear roads and to allow that power restoration work to begin.
23: Though escaping the worst of the storms, says Montgomery, Alabama Mayor Stephen Reed.
3: We're not out of the woods yet, so we're going to still ask people to, kind of remain off the roads if they can. We know there's still some issues with trees and power lines in some parts of the city. But overall, we escaped what could have been something, very, very serious.
23: Southern California and the Mexican Pacific coast, especially San Diego, are in the path of Tropical Storm Rachel, forecast to start hitting this evening. Late tonight, western Mexico is expected to get slammed with a Category 4 hurricane. Federal judges barred the government from deporting an undocumented immigrant shot Thursday by an ICE agent in New York City. That grants a request from immigration advocates. There's been a second night of protests in New York. Department of Homeland Security says the man has a long history of run-ins with police. You're listening to ABC News.
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17: I'm E.S. Henry for Northwest News Radio. The federal government is restricting tech manufacturers in the state from hiring foreign workers, claiming that those companies have been in violation of federal visa regulations. In a statement on Thursday, Vice President J.D. Vance said that 6,000 Microsoft workers were laid off this year, but Microsoft had also obtained 6,000 H-1B visas, replacing American workers with foreign workers. Microsoft says that those visas were given to existing workers in order to extend visa status. The new federal restrictions have been directed at Microsoft, Adobe, and Amazon. Washington State Governor Bob Ferguson says that the state is looking at options to keep the ferry system intact in the Puget Sound and is reviewing wage issues with ferry operators. The system suffered a major setback on Monday of this week when a number of ferries were canceled as workers used sick days to protest current wage conditions. Ferguson says that he's committed to working with the ferry workers union to address those complaints, but said that budget challenges will make a solution difficult to reach. The state is not expected to address contract negotiations in the next legislative session. Cleanup efforts have begun in Seattle to remove the Rainier Beach homeless encampment and has labeled that area an imminent threat to public safety. The city began cleanup efforts in that area this week and are working to clean up a two-block area that has been occupied by homeless for more than 2 years. Residents in that area say that they have been trying to keep the encampment from growing in size, but were limited by what they could do by the city. Residents in the area have filed an active lawsuit against the city for not addressing the encampment earlier. In sports, the Huskies had a rough night against number 20 Iowa State in a Friday night game. Huskies lost their third straight 41-24. The Kraken had a good night against the Detroit Red Wings in the NHL. They win 6-3. For Northwest News Radio, I'm E.S. Henry.
4: Don't go anywhere. Traffic and weather are coming up next. Then I'll have a recap of the week's biggest events with America's Weekend News. I'm Richard Johnson. Stay with us.
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13: Looks like we got a crash in Linwood. It's a collision blocking the left lane on the northbound side of I-5. It's on the exit ramp to get onto Highway 525 right near the 405 interchange. And speaking of 405 southbound in Canyon Park, that is completely closed for construction between State Route 527 and State Route 522 through Monday morning. So you can follow the posted detour, or what you could do is use Bethel Everett Highway to get around this. this. Now, we also have a closure on Martin Luther King Jr. Way South. That's blocking both directions between South McClellan and South Bayview Street. So watch out for that. Now, no problems at all to tell you about on 520 or I-90 as you make your way across Lake Washington and the West Seattle Bridge and the First Avenue Bridge. No major slowdowns just now. In the Northwest News Radio Traffic Center, I'm Sue Aller.
7: The morning will be filled with patchy fog and occasional moments of sunshine. Clouds should move out of the area later today, leaving us with partly cloudy skies throughout the afternoon hours. It'll be cool out there today as well, with high temperatures this afternoon staying in the mid-50s.
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4: This is America's Weekend News, a look at the top stories from the week gone by. I'm Rich Johnson, and coming up...
8: Florida Governor Ron DeSantis is keeping his eyes on Isaias, the first hurricane of the Atlantic season.
11: You know, we're going to get a lot of storm surge.
8: I'm Ned Donahue.
12: The military execution of Nidal Hassan, the first since World War II, will be live streamed for all to see. I'm Jeff McKay.
4: Protests, responses, and a recorded phone call.
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25: Krista Pike, who regained consciousness almost 6 days after Tennessee's failed attempt to execute her, is aware of what happened. I'm Lisa Dwyer.
26: Republican Senator Susan Collins and her Democratic challenger Troy Jackson debate in one of the most closely watched Senate races in the midterms. I'm John Stolness.
4: All ahead on America's Weekend News. This is America's Weekend News. The Gulf Coast is bracing for Hurricane Isaias, which is projected to come ashore near Mobile, Alabama and Pensacola, Florida, late Friday night into early Saturday, bringing heavy rain, winds near 100 miles an hour, storm surge, flooding, and power outages. Both Alabama and Florida have issued evacuation orders for barrier islands. Destin-Fort Walton Airport and Pensacola International are both shutting down. Shelters are opening from Florida to Mississippi, and counties and towns are preparing for the worst. Correspondent Ed Donahue has more.
8: Florida Governor Ron DeSantis is keeping his eyes on Isaias, the first hurricane of the Atlantic season.
11: It's going to be from Gulfport, Mississippi to the Pensacola area as of now. Now, maybe there'll be a wobble, but I'll tell you, they're all kind of converging. The problem for us in the panhandle is that northeast side of the storm is the dirty side of the storm. So if it hits Mobile Bay, you know, we're going to get a lot of storm surge in Pensacola, Santa Rosa, probably even like Okaloosa.
8: Landfall is forecast on the northern Gulf Coast either late tomorrow or early Saturday.
27: The hurricane is going to make landfall somewhere along the north central Gulf Coast late Friday night into the early morning hours on Saturday. We are expecting Isaias to be a dangerous hurricane when it makes landfall. We have hurricane warnings in effect for portions of the Mississippi, Alabama, and Florida Gulf Coast from Ocean Springs over through Bay County, Florida.
8: Heavy rain with the risk of flooding is possible into the weekend as far inland as the Tennessee Valley.
27: We're most concerned about this region between Ocean Springs, Mississippi, and Indian Pass. We're expecting 5 to 7 feet of inundation above ground level near and to the right of where the center of Isaias makes landfall Friday. So if you're in one of these storm surge evacuation zones along the coast here and you've been asked to leave by your local officials, please heed that evacuation advice.
8: DeSantis is not sure what will happen with Isaias.
11: Most people do not believe it will be that strong when it hits, but my view is you prepare. And then if you end up not having to use all the preparation, you're fine.
8: Some Gulf Coast oil wells have paused production, and some Florida school districts have canceled classes. I'm Ed Donahue.
4: The Pentagon confirms that the firing squad execution of Fort Hood shooter Nidal Hassan will have an audience. Jeff McKay reports the soldier who killed 13 people in 2009 will be put to death in December, and we will be able to watch live.
12: The Army announced this week that the execution would take place at Fort Hood on December 3rd after Hassan was convicted of killing 13 people and injuring 32 others in a shooting at the military base in 2009. The Pentagon said the execution will be by firing squad and held at the same base where Hassan's mass shooting happened. Secretary of Defense Pete Hegseth said Thursday, speaking on Real America's Voice, that people need to see that serious crimes have serious consequences, so the execution will be live streamed. streamed.
0: We know what it is. It was a radical Islamist attack in uniform inside the ranks. And so he's going to get a firing squad of soldiers, as it should be. And we'll make sure that people are able to watch it, that it's public, because people need to understand that this is there's serious consequences for these types of things.
9: Has Major Hassan made any final requests, reached out to the president, anything like that to your knowledge?
0: Don't care.
12: There may be legal issues surrounding a public execution. Hassan's civil attorney, John Galligan, told ABC News the regulations around Hassan's execution are very specific in terms of the amount of people who are authorized to be present. According to Army regulations for executions, witnesses can include families of the victims and at least two media outlets. The execution's time and place, 1 p.m. Central Time at Fort Hood. It was intentional. Hegseth said it was chosen to coincide with when Hassan began his 2009 attack, while Fort Hood was picked as the site because it was where the shooting took place. I'm Jeff McKay in Washington.
4: The rage over the 2024 gang rape scandal at Cornell University is overwhelming the upstate New York campus. Big protest on campus Monday was one of the more peaceful events.
14: Cornell needs a system that is not corrupt, that puts the students first instead of the university, that puts students and protects them as opposed to protecting donors, trustees, and the university's image and letting rapists walk on this campus.
4: Student Soham Behra was among hundreds who flooded the space near the student center for a protest.
15: Our experiences may be different. Our stories may be different. But when injustice touches one part of our community, all of us have a responsibility to respond.
4: While students called for justice, the school's main administration building was splashed with graffiti and damaged overnight. Speakers faulted fraternities, the university trustees, and Cornell president Michael Kotlikoff, saying he and his administration have prioritized protecting the university's reputation over student safety. Kotlikoff responded with a video statement.
16: What happened to Jane Doe in 2024 is deeply disturbing and will weigh heavily on our community for years to come.
4: But the most dramatic development came from ABC, which obtained an audio recording of a phone call between the victim and one of the suspects, Matthew Ingalls.
18: You did tell me you were sober, by the way. You did. You said you hadn't been anywhere.
4: Which contradicts what Jane Doe reportedly told Ingalls, that she had had 10 shots before coming to that fraternity party. In the conversation the woman recorded, Ingalls told his version of the night.
18: You come in, say hi, we start dancing for like maybe 3 to 5 minutes, and then I pop the question. You say yes, then I remember like we didn't know who else to bring, so I go up to who was on the dance floor too, and I pop the question, and he's like, yeah, and then we go upstairs.
4: Also, CNN has obtained documents showing that the Cornell University Police Department drafted a letter to Verizon and T-Mobile saying that a warrant would be coming for phone records related to a sexual assault allegation. But it's not clear if that draft was actually sent to the phone companies, if there were any subpoenas, or if the county prosecutor was made aware of that request. As for the phone call we heard, the attorney for Jane Doe tells CNN there are more, with some of the other students alleged to have been involved. A woman at the center of a botched execution in Tennessee wakes up in a hospital room, and tariffs and abortion are among the subjects in Maine's Senate debate when America's Weekend News continues.
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13: Hitting the brakes on the northbound side of I-5 as you approach 520. Just a lot of volume through this area, but in Linwood, you want to watch out for a crash. It's

0: 50 over here. Making your way across Lake Washington, though, 520 and I-90, they are moving just fine. In the Northwest News Radio Traffic Center, I'm Sue Aller.
1: We'll have cloudy conditions for the majority of the morning, but no showers are expected in the Puget Sound area today. Temperatures will be a little bit cooler than what we've seen over the last few days, with afternoon highs this afternoon expected near 56 degrees.

0: Welcome back to America's Weekend News. 6 days after she was strapped to a gurney and given two lethal injections, Tennessee death row inmate Krista Pike is alive, angry, confused, and shackled to a hospital bed. Correspondent Lisa Dwyer reports Pike's attorney says both he and his client are asking questions, and so is a judge.
1: Krista is a survivor. She survived child sexual abuse. She survived rapes of multiple men. She survived a suicide attempt when she was 12, and she survived the state's attempt to execute her. She deserves answers about what was done to her, and the people of Tennessee deserve those answers too.
2: Krista Pike, who regained consciousness almost 6 days after Tennessee's failed attempt to execute her, is aware of what happened. Pike's attorney, Randy Spivey.
1: Our understanding was the first thing she said was, "Where am I and who are you?" There's still a lot of cognitive confusion. And so I will say that she has wanted to know what's happened, and she's asked about several people. She's asked about her team. She's asked about the victim's family.
2: And
1: I think she is angry and confused about everything right now.
2: Spivey says that Pike is a survivor.
1: Krista has endured child sexual abuse, physical abuse, rapes, and more than 20 years of solitary confinement. And then September 30th happens. We have to ask how much suffering is enough.
2: The judge overseeing the case has ordered that all evidence be preserved.
3: Anything concerning the deviation from the protocol, anything concerning any complications, delays, equipment issues, anything in regards to the ability to access veins, just the administration of this particular execution, it needs to all be maintained.
2: I'm Lisa Dwyer.
0: With the majority, and therefore the leadership, of the U.S. Senate on the line, Republican Susan Collins and Democrat rival Troy Jackson held their first debate in Maine. Jackson pressed Collins on her Supreme Court vote, while Collins tried to distance herself from President Trump. John Stolness has a recap.
4: Maine is one of the states Democrats believe they can flip from red to blue this November, with the moderate Republican Collins finding herself in a neck-and-neck battle with Jackson. In their debate on WGME, Collins aimed to show herself as someone willing to flash an independent streak and defy the Trump administration.
5: I voted against my party more than any other senator on either side of the aisle.
4: However, Jackson challenged her on that, saying she has voted for policy supported by Trump nearly every time.
6: Senator Collins is like an arsonist who helped set the fire, and then she wants credit for bringing a cup of water to put it out. She stood with Donald Trump whenever he wanted that. 96% of the time, she votes with him.
4: Collins disputed those numbers, saying they came from a study that looked at only a small percentage of her overall votes. One big issue was abortion rights and Collins' vote to appoint Supreme Court Justice Brett Kavanaugh to his seat on the high court.
6: You know, 8 years ago today, Maine women, I know many of them came to your office and begged you not to confirm Brett Kavanaugh, but you did it anyways. And then he overturned Roe. And you still say that you don't regret that vote. So I guess what I'm curious about is, what will it take for you to admit that you were wrong?
5: I clearly don't agree with how Brett Kavanaugh voted on Roe v. Wade. I would point out that there's only one of us on this stage who has always been pro-choice, and that's me.
4: And in the wake of the fatal shooting of a Colombian man in Maine over the summer by an ICE agent, Jackson argued ICE should be abolished, while Collins called for reform of the department. Jackson is only in the race after Graham Plattner withdrew in scandal over the summer. In a Marist poll out over the weekend, Jackson holds a 4-point lead over Collins, and Real Clear Politics' average of polls since mid-September has the race as a dead heat. I'm John Stolness for America's Morning News.

0: issues. Getting hacked can happen to anyone, and now that includes Arizona's court system. What's being called a significant cyber attack compromised nearly 30 years worth of data, the files of more than 1.25 million people with court-ordered debts and foster care reports. Correspondent Ben Thomas has more.
1: The Arizona Supreme Court says personal information for more than 1 million people has been compromised in a cyber attack. The breach is believed to have started when a court employee clicked a malicious link in an email. The information includes data for 1.3 million people with unpaid court fees and fines, while records of nearly 30,000 orders of protection and 150,000 foster care reports were also taken. No records were altered or deleted, and the attackers did not steal information about jurors, witnesses, or court employees. No court cases have been affected. I'm Ben Thomas.
0: The Supreme Court is back in session, and the president touts his Trump accounts when America's Weekend News returns.
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0: Welcome back to America's Weekend News. The new Supreme Court term has begun with a case from Colorado dealing with climate change. But only eight justices heard the arguments. Samuel Alito recused himself over energy stocks in his investment portfolio. More from correspondent Lindsay Whitehurst.
1: The Supreme Court began its new term hearing arguments in a major climate change case. The case comes out of Boulder, Colorado, where the local city and county say that they should be able to sue oil and gas companies to help them pay their fair share of damage related to climate change. But companies say that those lawsuits aren't the way to deal with a global issue like climate change. Billions of dollars are potentially at stake. The court is hearing other significant cases this term, including the legality of bans on AR-15 style semi-automatic rifles, sometimes known as assault weapons, and two major immigration cases that go to the heart of President Donald Trump's hardline agenda. They're also hearing a case over whether religious preschools can participate in state-funded programs.
0: That's correspondent Lindsay Whitehurst. President Trump has kicked off the so-called Trump account investment plans for everyone under 18 with an Oval Office ceremony. Correspondent Jennifer King reports.
2: Today we celebrate our next historic, and that's really what it is, step to ensure every American child has a fair shot at the American dream.
3: President Trump is announcing the expansion of a government program launched in July to encourage families to invest in the stock market.
2: Today I'm pleased to announce that every single eligible minor child in America has now been automatically enrolled in a Trump account.
3: White House economic advisor Kevin Cassett says the accounts will give young people a stake in the U.S. economy.
4: Each one of them owns a share in one of the biggest 500 companies in America. Means that they understand that, when the U.S. wins, they win too.
3: Parents and legal guardians will need to formally claim the accounts by using the program's website or mobile phone app. U.S. citizens born between January 1st, 2025 and December 31st, 2028 are eligible for a one-time $1,000 federal contribution. Jennifer King, Washington.
0: 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The executive producer is Jeff McKay. I'm Richard Johnson, and this is America's Weekend News.
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12: ABC News, I'm Chuck Sievertson. Breaking news, Krista Pike, who survived a botched execution in Tennessee, has been discharged from the hospital. There appears to be a possible new front in the Iran war in Saudi Arabia, with another suspected attack today by Iran-backed Houthi rebels of the airport in the Saudi Arabian capital. It was evacuated, say, two regional officials. 2 days ago, three Saudi citizens, including a pilot, were killed at the airport in Riyadh. At least two deaths and over 800,000 power outages in the southeast are reported from this former hurricane that hit the Gulf Coast overnight. It's weakening, but is still a threat, moving north to Tennessee, the Carolinas toward the northeast. Montgomery, Alabama Mayor Stephen Reed.
13: We have a few thousand people who are still without power, but we had less than 6 inches of rain.
12: Southern California and the Mexican Pacific Coast are in the path of Tropical Storm Rachel tonight. This is ABC News.
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15: The Trump administration has suspended Microsoft, Adobe, and other IT companies from sponsoring foreign workers. The federal government is accusing those companies of sponsoring visa fraud in their hiring processes. Governor Bob Ferguson has promised to investigate recent ferry closures in the area and says that ferry crew wages will be addressed in next year's budget. The ferry system shut down on Monday of this week after a number of crew members used sick days to protest current wage conditions. The city of Seattle is actively clearing out the Rainier Beach homeless encampment and has labeled the area as an imminent threat to public safety. Residents in the 42nd Avenue and Beacon Avenue South neighborhoods have filed complaints with the city about that encampment. The city is trying to find alternative housing options for the people living in that encampment. 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
28: Just a little bit slow on the northbound side of I-5 as you approach 520, but then in Linwood, you want to watch out for a crash blocking the left lane on the northbound I-5 exit ramp to get onto Highway 525, so right near the 405 interchange. And 405, we got to talk about that because in Canyon Park, southbound, everything is closed on the southbound side for construction between State Route 527 and State Route 522, and this is going to be through Monday morning. So a weekend-long project. You want to follow the posted detour. Right now, traffic is light, so not an issue. And I have good news for you on Martin Luther King Jr. Way South. That has reopened both ways between South McClellan and South Bayview Streets. No problems on the West Seattle Bridge. The First Avenue Bridge South looks good. And 520 and I-90 are moving along nicely across Lake Washington. In the Northwest News Radio Traffic Center, I'm Sue Aller.
15: No rain expected today after a day full of showers yesterday. It will stay cloudy, however, with morning clouds and fog expected to stay with us until this afternoon. High temperatures today will stay mild as well with an expected high of 56 degrees.
0: Mother's Discovery. I'm Julie Walker.
1: All ahead on America's Weekend News. This is America's Weekend News. The FBI says agents have thwarted a terror attack planned by a teenager on the Mall of America near the Twin Cities after monitoring him for nearly 2 years and ultimately supplying him with the AK-47 he planned to use. Our Jeff McKay has more on the teen and how the FBI and local law enforcement were able to stop a potential terror attack before it could happen.
2: Shaydoon Muhammad was arrested in a suburb of Minneapolis after he paid $600 to an undercover FBI agent posing as a member of the Islamic State group for a rifle and 200 rounds of ammunition. U.S. Attorney Daniel Rosen said the teen's plan was to kill people at a festival at the Mall of America.
3: Because of their vigilance and diligence, they were able to detect a threat and disrupt it before the defendant carried out his intention to kill, in his words, maybe 30 to 60 people.
2: Rosen said Muhammad is an American-born citizen of Somali descent. Tens of thousands of people from Somalia live in Minnesota, dating back to when refugees began arriving in the 1990s. The 18-year-old had been on the FBI's radar since December 2024, when he began trading messages with a confidential informant. A criminal complaint says he initially expressed an interest in traveling to Somalia to fight for the Al-Shabaab militia. As his plans instead to attack the mall solidified, the complaint says the agent sold him the gun and the ammunition and then arrested him on the spot.
4: We were aware of him for a little while.
2: Homeland Security Secretary Mark Wayne Mullen, speaking on Fox News, says the radicalization of young people in America is becoming more commonplace.
4: Hotbed for this type of activity to go on. You're seeing more and more of these young people that are getting radicalized. And thank God we have Department of Homeland Security that has a great relationship with the FBI. And we're constantly sharing information that we have. We're constantly working hand in glove.
2: Bloomington Police Chief Booker Hodges says he was horrified by the alleged ISIS-inspired plot targeting the Mall of America and says we are failing to teach our kids how special America is.
5: I firmly believe the United States of America is the best country in the world. Are we perfect? Absolutely not. But it's time that we start teaching our young people that this is a great country.
2: At a hearing, Rosen and the FBI detailed the extensive communications between Muhammad and the FBI confidential source that they said showed he was 100% committed to carrying out an attack. I'm Jeff McKay in Washington.
1: President Trump was in Texas Wednesday giving his full-throated support to Ken Paxton, the Texas attorney general who's running for a Senate seat, but who is trailing in most polls to Democrat James Tallarico, or as the president calls him,
6: a vote for Tallarico is a vote to turn Texas into a dirty, failing, crime-ridden third world dumping ground. And a vote for Ken Paxton is a vote to save Texas and defend everything that made Texas great and makes America great.
1: It was Trump's support that lifted Paxton to a primary win over longtime Republican incumbent Senator John Cornyn. But the president's visit comes in the wake of leaked audio from Paxton talking about who's actually running his campaign.
18: I don't have the ability to change anything, so I have to live with whatever I've got.
1: In a D.C. fundraiser last month, Paxton expressed frustration about that.
18: I've never been raised, but I felt less control over the campaign and like what issues are going to matter because it's all coming, you know, from D.C. and I don't control the message.
1: That audio was recorded by a Paxton opponent and leaked to Politico and Axios. Paxton never names Trump or the White House. His campaign says Paxton is just not happy with super PACs dominating the campaign messaging. Vice President J.D. Vance was in Fairbanks, Alaska Monday, stumping for a GOP senator who is behind in the polls to his Democratic rival. This while President Trump was in Nebraska. That's where one of the state's three House seats has no incumbent running, while the governor and one senator are up for re-election. As News Nation's Rashad Hudson reports, the president's doing a 180 when it comes to a voting method he says is flawed. He's now telling supporters, don't wait till Election Day. Use mail-in voting.
22: President Trump has traveled the country railing against voting by mail.
6: And hopefully at a later date, there'll be no mail-in ballots. Mail-in ballots are inherently corrupt.
22: The Trump administration even took its push to change mail-in voting rules to the Supreme Court. The justices rejected that request, keeping those new restrictions blocked for this year's midterm elections.
7: Vote early, vote by mail, or vote in person on election day.
22: Now, in a political reversal, President Trump is asking Republicans to use all methods to vote.
7: No, vote by mail or vote in person. I'd rather have them vote in person, but they can vote by mail if they want, because we seem to have no choice, because a lot of people want to vote by mail, but a lot of very good people also want to vote in person. You can do either. What we're concerned about is there seems to be a lot of, not seems to be, there is a lot of cheating in vote by mail.
22: Political scientists say it's a big shift for a president who spent years questioning the security of voting by mail.
8: If you can't beat him, join him. The fact is, it's legal in many states.
22: Political science professor Aubrey Jewett says in a red state like Florida, where he's located, Republicans used to vote by mail in higher numbers than Democrats until President Trump bashed that method of voting.
8: Republicans are not turning out to vote by mail nearly as much as they used to.
22: All of this comes as the president is still pushing the Save America Act, which would require proof of citizenship to register for federal elections and an ID to vote, and would place restrictions on mail-in voting. Rashad Hudson, News Nation, Washington.
1: Sparks fly in the Michigan Senate debate between Abdul El-Sayed and Mike Rogers. Also, remembrance and protests at October 7 ceremonies when America's Weekend News returns.
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11: 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And more than 90% of educators said engagement is critical for student achievement. Student engagement is essential for learning, but gaps remain about how to achieve, measure, and sustain students' interest in the classroom. Although 63% of students agreed that students are highly engaged in school, only 45% of teachers and 51% of principals surveyed agreed with the same statement. Educators disagreed on the top indicators of engagement. 72% of teachers said asking thoughtful questions was the strongest indicator of student engagement, while 54% of superintendents rate performing well on assessments as a top engagement indicator. Also, two-thirds of students said they believed that AI could help them learn faster, yet fewer than half of teachers report using AI themselves to complete tasks. 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

0: 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From education shaming.
1: You learn that in Oxford, I guess, how to talk pretty.
0: To second homes.
2: A McMansion in Florida.
1: A luxury property in the United Arab Emirates.
0: To professional credentials.
2: As a doctor, I understand exactly what's happening.
1: Not a physician.
2: I like to say the same
1: thing. Not a physician.
0: Michigan Senate candidates Mike Rogers and Abdul El Said went after each other Thursday in Grand Rapids in a debate.
1: He can't bring himself to condemn.
2: I did condemn it.
1: Heads,
2: you know,
1: oh, you
2: come
1: did
2: on,
1: not.
2: Like,
1: you
2: don't
1: absolutely
2: make
1: did
0: that.
1: Not.
0: Moderator Rick Alvin.
3: Gentlemen, we have to keep this order.
0: Struggled to keep under control. He told reporters that the candidates even kept at it during the commercial breaks. As for substance, El Said blasted Rogers for his House record on health care.
2: This guy voted to keep prescription drug prices high.
0: And Rogers hit back over El Said's support for Medicare for All.
1: It's dangerous. They're going to take away your personal health care.
0: Also, Rogers defended his recent break with President Trump on the tariff fights with Canada, while El Said called the trade war chaotic and costly. And to fact check those personal shots, El Said did graduate from medical school but has not practiced as a physician. Rogers does own a home in Florida. El Said's wife is the owner of a rental property in Dubai, which she inherited. And going forward...
1: I'm not done yet.
3: You are, because we're at the end of the show. We're going to run out of time.
0: Rogers and El Said are scheduled to have one more debate on October 21st, less than 2 weeks before Election Day. Meanwhile, in Texas, there is intrigue on two fronts in the Senate race. Democrat James Tallarico has been off the campaign trail for nearly 2 weeks. His campaign now blames the flu. President Trump jumped on that, posting on social media that Tallarico's missing in action. But Trump also handed Tallarico a bit of a lifeline in the hot contest with Republican Ken Paxton. The president said the two should debate. Tallarico's made several calls on Paxton to debate, even offering to do it on Fox News. So far, no comment from Paxton. A student in Florida did not make it to school after the school bus she was in overturned and crashed in Florida. Correspondent Lisa Dwyer reports on how that deadly accident happened.
4: A school bus flipped over on its roof during a multi-vehicle crash in central Florida, killing two people, Polk County Sheriff Grady Judd.
5: It was a terrible, tragic morning. We had a beautiful 10th grade girl lose her life.
4: When a white Chevy Malibu veered across the center line, striking the bus. The impact ripped a tire off the bus, causing it to crash head-on into an oncoming silver Jeep, which then caught on fire.
5: There's a second deceased person in the silver Jeep.
4: Some 39 people, mostly all high school students, were on the bus headed to Winter Haven High School in Winter Haven, Florida. Superintendent of Polk County Public Schools, Frederick Hyde, says students train for situations like this.
6: And we are very, very fortunate today that more students were not seriously injured.
4: Sound courtesy WFTS. I'm Lisa Dwyer.
0: Even by President Trump's campaign hyperbole standards, his Monday comment about what would happen if Iran had a nuclear weapon took things to a new level.
7: It's a small price to pay for keeping the world safe, keeping our country safe. They can take out a city. Let them take out Los Angeles. Let them take out San Diego. This is a very small price to pay. And it's going to be hopefully very soon.
0: The White House said the president was clearly stating that U.S. cities would have been threatened if a nuclear Iran hadn't been stopped. Co-host Emily Campagno on Fox's The Five was even more blunt.
8: How is it and why is it that everyone takes everything Donald Trump seriously? He's never allowed to make a joke.
0: There was definitely no joking by Democrats in the Golden State.
2: This is not only madness, this is dangerous and it's deranged.
0: Governor Gavin Newsom used his social media feed to ponder the absence of objections from top congressional Republicans. A former Republican House member, Charlie Dent of Pennsylvania, told MS Now the comment will hurt.
9: There are Republicans who represent the San Diego and Los Angeles areas and candidates running there as well, who have to answer for this. I can assure you they'd rather be talking about things other than President of the United States suggesting that their cities be taken out.
0: One of them, San Diego area GOP House candidate Jim Desmond, said he vehemently disagrees with Trump, adding that no American city is expendable and no American family should be treated as collateral damage. Wednesday was the three-year anniversary of the horrific attack when Hamas and other terrorists stormed out of Gaza into southern Israel, killed nearly 1,200 people and kidnapped 250 others. Vigils were held around the world for the victims, but there were also protests. Correspondent Jennifer King reports in New York City, pro-Palestinian marchers, some holding pictures of the late Hamas leader, disrupted a vigil and took offense when Zoran Mamdani arrived, booing the New York City mayor.
10: Israelis are commemorating the Hamas-led attack of October 7th, 2023, when militants killed some 1,200 people and took 251 hostages. In Kfar Azzah, a kibbutz community near the border with Gaza, families mourned and lit candles. Varda Goldstein's son and granddaughter were killed in the fighting, while four other relatives were held captive. Goldstein says she's been waiting in vain for someone to come apologize for what happened.
11: We as a community were not okay yet.
10: Abador Schwartzman Flash says residents are still recovering.
11: We didn't come back home yet, and the war is not over yet, not officially. And we just look for we are looking for a bit of peace and quiet, and we want to go back and to live our lives.
10: I'm Jennifer King.
0: A Texas man was put to death Wednesday in the first execution since the botched lethal injection of Krista Pike in Tennessee. 46-year-old Jamal Howard was pronounced dead after receiving a fatal dose of the sedative pentobarbital at the Texas State Prison in Huntsville. Howard's lawyers sought to halt the execution, arguing there were similar risks of failure since it was the same drug used on Pike, but a court denied the request. Howard was found guilty of capital murder in 2001 for fatally shooting a convenience store clerk during a robbery. A major media merger is now complete and the renaming of artificial intelligence. This is America's Weekend News.
12: 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We will produce power for the folks around this area, and this land will have a legacy. 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
0: Welcome back to America's Weekend News. In tech news, the White House has named the people who will lead the Artificial Intelligence Task Force. America's Morning News tech correspondent Chuck Palm has more on that story.
16: Last week, I told you about the president wanted the government to stop calling it artificial intelligence and that the order had not yet been signed. Well, he signed it, and now we know who is going to run it. Federal agencies are being told to drop the words artificial intelligence and use superintelligence instead, so AI becomes SI in their official documents. There's also a new task force that goes with it, and they're calling it the Superintelligence Task Force. The president has already named four people to it. John Clayton, who runs national intelligence, is in charge, and he is joined by the chairman of the Federal Trade Commission, the Pentagon's chief technology officer, and the director of the Office of Personnel Management. All four of them report straight to the president. They have 120 days to come back with a report on what this technology can actually do, where the risks are, and what the federal government's own responsibilities ought to be. That means their report is due early next year, and the reason a name change is worth your attention is that the words that the government uses are the words that will end up in the rules. What still gets at me is that those words actually mean something else inside of artificial intelligence, and I think we are not quite there yet. We'll keep an eye on this one for you and get back if they change the rules again. For America's Morning News, I'm Chuck Palm.
0: A major media merger is now complete. Correspondent Julie Walker reports Paramount and Warner Brothers are now one Hollywood giant known as Skydance.
17: It's official. Skydance-owned Paramount has closed its $81 billion takeover of Warner Brothers Discovery. The companies completed the deal Tuesday, ushering in a new Hollywood giant with the now shorter Skydance name. The merger brings two of America's oldest movie-making studios together under one roof, along with HBO Max. Even networks like CNN find themselves under the same umbrella as Paramount Plus and CBS. All of them will come under the helm of billionaire David Ellison and his new co-CEO, Enon Kreiz. That further concentrates power in an industry already run by just a handful of major players. I'm Julie Walker.
0: 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The executive producer is Jeff McKay. I'm Richard Johnson, and this is America's Weekend News.
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0: first and second degree assault and is being held on a $500,000 bail. Seattle City Light reports that Friday morning windstorms knocked out power in the shoreline area on Friday morning, leaving more than 6,000 customers in the dark. The power outage disrupted traffic signals and caused the closure of multiple schools in that area. The outage began just after 5:30 Friday morning. Crews were able to get the system back online later that morning. In sports, the Seahawks are getting ready for a conference game at home tomorrow. They play the 49ers at 1:30 on Sunday. The Huskies had a night they would rather forget last night, losing their third straight against Iowa State, 41-24. The Kraken had a good night against the Detroit Red Wings in the NHL. They win 6-3. For Northwest News Radio, I'm E.S. 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
2: Well, it looks like the northbound I-5 volume right by 520 has eased out, but southbound is a little bit sluggish through that area. And in Linwood on the northbound side, the left lane is still blocked, and that's because of a collision on the exit ramp to get onto 525. So this is right by the 405 interchange. Then 405, that remains shut down on the southbound side between State Route 527 and State Route 522 through Monday morning with construction. So what you can do is avoid this altogether. Just follow the posted detour signs. You're in good shape right now on 520 and I-90. They are both flowing nicely. The West Seattle Bridge and First Avenue South Bridge also moving well. And I'm not seeing any kind of slowdowns or delays on the Valley Freeway in Renton. That is cruising at the speed limit. 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
4: 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Traditional retirement planning addresses how to invest and grow your money. 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
5: And picture this. You know, after many years thinking about it, you actually did it. Following the advice in many magazine articles and about retirement life and talking to several friends who have kind of flown the coop from Seattle, you sold your big house and you moved to Arizona. And when you get there, every single day the sun is shining, you go hiking and you do things that you never had time to do while you were working. And you're now glad you followed the advice of the many articles encouraging you to embrace Arizona as your retirement destination. It's everything the articles promised and a lot more. But then, one day, you just can't get out of bed. Maybe it's a fall, maybe it's a stroke. And the person that you named to make your medical decisions, your daughter, she lives 1,400 miles away from you. So who's coming to help you? Well, good morning. This is Aging Options. And yes, I am Rajiv Nagaj in the studios with Saket Senga, CFP and fiduciary, and Henry on the board, pushing all the right buttons. And today, we're going to be talking about moving in retirement. And the one question that most retirees are going to fail to ask before they make the move. So let's start with the magazine articles. Open any travel section of any newspaper or magazine, and you'll find a buffet of advice on how to live your retirement dreams. Move to a sunny setting. Sell your big house and downsize. Move closer to grandkids. Retire in Portugal, Costa Rica. And there are even folks who've sold everything and moved on to a cruise ship, waking up in a new port each and every single week. Yeah, you've heard it. And these articles, they're fun to read. They're compelling. But that's what they're supposed to be. And this week on my own blog at lifepointlaw.com, you're going to find four articles around the move issues. One weighs the pros and cons of retiring overseas. One gives you a list of questions to ask before you relocate. And two are about Medicare. What happens to your coverage when you move to a new area and the limitations and penalties waiting for you if you choose to retire abroad. Now, these are good articles, and the information is quite useful. But every single one of these articles misses the question that matters most if you want to make a good housing decision. And here's what I mean. If you read the articles closely at lifepointlaw.com, and I would really recommend, go to lifepointlaw.com, pull up the articles, read them for yourself. Here's what you're going to find. Each article is promoting how the move will enhance your quality of life while you're still healthy. You'll be in better weather. The cost of living may be lower. And the place that they are touting in the article, well, it's a place where you can make plenty of friends and you'll get good medical care. But here's the thing. Nobody is asking the important question. What happens to you in this new place on the day that you can no longer care for yourself? And how will that impact your loved ones and your pocketbook? Let me put it this way. While you're healthy, you're going to be living the dream no matter where you live, whether you live in Florida, Arizona, on a cruise ship, wherever you live. When you can drive yourself, you can cook for yourself, manage your own money, get yourself to the doctor, you are just fine. Thank you. You don't need anyone. The move doesn't make or break your retirement in the healthy years. It's after you fall ill. That's when the move is going to matter. And then it matters infinitely more than how the weather, wherever you're living. Because if you don't think it through before you move, here's how the story likely is going to end. A fall, a stroke, a diagnosis, and a discharge plan and telling your family, oh, you can't go back home. You end up in a care facility you never chose. And your kids, they're flying weekends just trying to figure out as to what happened and what they need to do. That, I promise you, is not the vision of a dream. That's the vision of a nightmare, a result of a short-sighted plan. So what's the missing piece? Here's the missing piece. Failing to start with your long-term goal. When you look back at life, how are you going to know that you lived a successful life? And for most of my clients, it really comes down to three basic issues. If a person can say that, hey, I got to live my life on my own terms, didn't get pushed into some institutional care setting against my wishes, I did not become a burden to my loved ones, and I didn't run out of money. You look back at life, you accomplished those goals, yep, you lived a pretty darn decent, successful life. Now run your dream move that you're thinking about through these three goals. And the questions, I promise you, they're going to start changing completely. If you fall ill in a new place, can you stay out of institutional care when your loved ones aren't close by to help you through the fragile years? Can you honestly say that your children, your loved ones, 1,400 miles away, flying back and forth to check in on you, won't feel like they've been handed down a burden by you? And will your money hold out even when you need long-term care that Medicare won't pay for? Because that type of care, it can cost $10,000 to $15,000 a month for every single month that you're alive. So how do you stay out of institutional care without becoming a burden on your family? By stress testing the move before you actually move. How? That's what we're going to talk about today. Call us. 206-644-6009. That's 206-644-6009. You can call us. We can talk about it. And given that this is Medicare open enrollment starting October 15th, I'd be remiss not to talk about what a move does to your Medicare. That's what two of this week's blog articles cover. Moves happen. You know they do. And when they do, sometimes magically doors open. Last week, we had talked about traditional Medicare or Medicare Advantage, and I said that those who can afford it, traditional Medicare is a far better way to plan. But if you've already opted into an Advantage plan, you may find that the door back to traditional Medicare is closed unless and until you're healthy. So here's the silver lining. When you move to a new area, your coverage options change. And in some situations, moving out of your Advantage plan service area may open the window to get back into a traditional Medicare with a supplement plan without the health questions that might otherwise lock you out. It depends on your situation, so check with a Medicare specialist before you count on that advice. But it does open the door to many people. But understand this. The health insurance issue that we talked about is just an insurance coverage question. It is not a plan for who takes care of you, whether you become a burden, whether you lose money. So here's my challenge. If you're thinking about moving, before you move, anywhere, for any reason, ask yourself this. In the long run, what's important to you when it comes to the housing issues? Is it that you want to secure the fun years over the next few, several years while you're healthy? Or is it to secure the rest of your life, healthy or not? Then decide whether this move gets you there or it works against you. The clients who actually implement the life plan that we help them build end up faring far better than the people who don't. Why? Not because they're lucky, because they didn't stop at the dream. They took the dream and mapped out a plan to ensure that dream. That's what separates them from the 70% who end up in institutional care or a burden on loved ones, despite having done a lot of planning. So if you're thinking about a move or you've already made one and you're starting to wonder, I want you to give us a call right now. And Henry, you're going to give the phone numbers out.
6: Absolutely. We have the number for people to call in today. It's 206-644-6009. And I got to tell you, Rajiv, already you've stimulated my imagination because it's cool out there. 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So if anybody is listening today and you have questions about how you can put that plan together, you need to give us a call here at the station. This is Aging Options on Northwest News Radio. The phone number, once again, 206-644-6009. We'll get you on the air and get your questions to Rajiv and Saket. We'll be right back.
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2: Looks like we're real busy both ways now on I-5, but really slow on the southbound side, beginning at Northgate all the way to 520. And then again, northbound, you have a little brake check right at 520. Now in Lynnwood, still clearing an accident, taking out the left lane on the northbound exit ramp to get onto Highway 525. So that's right near the 405 interchange. Then on 405 in Canyon Park, that remains closed southbound for construction between State Route 527 and State Route 522. Will not be cleared until Monday morning, but there is a posted detour for you. No delays to tell you about as you make your way across Lake Washington on 520 or I-90. The West Seattle Bridge and the First Avenue South Bridge, they are doing just fine, and so is the Valley Freeway in Renton. 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
6: And we are back on Aging Options on Northwest News Radio. We have Rajiv and Saket in the studio with us today. And today we're talking about how you're going to plan for the later portion of your life if you decide to move from where you are now. And if you listen to the news and the talk about that, a lot of people are looking to get out of the state of Washington, although we have some of the best health care in the United States of America. So when people are putting these plans and ideas together, it's very wise to come up with a good comprehensive plan for how you're going to be able to take care of that. And Rajiv, you just brought up some good points too.
5: I mean, you were asking me a question, right? I mean, we started talking about Thailand and whether you've been there or not. And I asked you whether you've been there and said, no, I haven't been there, but I'd love to go there. And maybe I'll live there. And I'll tell you this, Henry. I mean, I hear this a lot from my clients, right? We've been thinking about going to Costa Rica, usually it's South America, Costa Rica, Panama, Mexico, some places up there, and say, you know, we live out there. Why? Because don't have a lot of savings, but we do have Social Security, which is a guaranteed piece of income that's going to come. If I have like $3,000 or $4,000 per month in income, I can live large in Costa Rica. And my answer back is, yeah, you can live large in Costa Rica while you're healthy. Now pretend for a second that, you know, if you have a family here, and you said you have, how many children do you have?
12: Four children, all grown. No grandchildren yet. Two in Oregon and two in the Midwest.
5: Okay, so two in the Midwest, two in Oregon, and you're in Bangkok.
12: Okay,
5: right. That's about 7,000 plus miles away from here. Now, Henry, he's been living large, right? I mean, you had your Social Security check, you had an income coming in. You could go do anything you wanted to do. You're going out to eat. You're making good friends and everything. As long as you have the dollars, they love you. Now, one day, you have a stroke and you're paralyzed. Right? This happens many years in the future. You're not quite dead. You're still living. And your comment to me was, well, I mean, I'd be able to afford people up there. Yeah, you will be able to afford people up there because that's the good part of that society. But let me ask you this. What sounds are you hearing when you're no longer able to care for yourself? What smells are you smelling? Who is around you? What language are you hearing? Right? I mean, we don't think about this stuff. But I promise you, the older people that I take care of, the happiness is not how much money you have. The happiness is not how large you're living. Happiness, who are you around at the end of the day? Your kids are probably not going to just abandon you, right? But now they have to buy a ticket that will range from anywhere from $1,200 to $1,500 to $2,000 to $2,500. How often will they be able to get there? Right? And I'm not saying you don't go to Bangkok. I think you go to Bangkok while you're healthy. Go spend 2 or 3 years. But when you are ready to really say, okay, well, I'm slowing down.

0: country when you were young enough, learned their language, learned their culture, and went became part of that fabric. Yeah, maybe I suppose you can do that. I cannot imagine myself being able to do that today.
1: I'm right there with you. I can barely speak English. You put me in Bangkok, I would really have some issues. If you are fluent in English and you have some questions for Rajiv and Saket, I'm going to give you that phone number once again. It's 206-644-6009. We'll have information coming up in just a bit about the upcoming seminar that we have coming up this afternoon. But today we're talking about what you should be aware of if you're planning to relocate at a later point in life.
2: Let me add to that conversation to the move to Thailand. I have a friend who I was just telling Henry before the show. He's like 6'5". He moved to Thailand like 6 months before. Guess what? He was not sure how big the bed he can get in Thailand. So he shipped the bed from Seattle to Thailand so that he can be comfortable in his own bed in Thailand. So, but again, let's not digress there. Rajiv, so let me ask you a question here. So if people are thinking about moving, and so what is your advice? What age they can travel abroad, but the last move should be at what age in retirement planning?
0: Well, there's no age. I think, you know, the idea, the science behind the whole thing is that you should be living in the last home you're going to be living in when you still have about 8 or 10 years of good health in front of you. Why is that important? Here's the reason why. Memory, muscle memory. What is muscle memory? Let's say that we're sitting in this room, right? I mean, or you're sitting in the room in your own home. Just imagine for a second you had two friends come over. You haven't seen them for a long time. They just dropped by and you're sitting in your own house sipping coffee. The difference is that your home, the one that imaginary home that I'm putting you in, has no windows. There's no outside light. And the power goes out. The three people in the room, all three of you need to go use a restroom. One of you will find the restroom easily. The two of you are going to be stumbling and bumbling all the way. Why? Because the one who's been living in the house, this is your home, you can kind of feel your way, you can kind of map your way into the bathroom. That's what it feels like when you're an older person not able to take care of yourself. You're blind and there is no light to guide you. You will be happiest in familiar surroundings where you have muscle memory that can guide you to the normal types of things that you and I did. But that's not what we do. I mean, what we do in America is that if you're an older person, possibly not safe at home, we work with the safety standard. Everything around old people is how to keep them safe. What is safety? Safety is some form of institutional care setting, right? But when you take a look at where will you be best taken care of in the familiarity. So what age? Well, I mean, if you're not, we don't know when we're going to fall ill, Saket, right?
2: Yeah.
0: But the typical person in America is relatively healthy till the early to mid 80s in today's times, in 2026. Think about all the people who are, the celebrities who die. If you think about it, just you keep your eye open and say, what age, how old were they? Usually between early to mid 80s. That's just how it goes. And so if you're going to give yourself a good 8 or 10 years to build muscle memory, then somewhere about 75-ish. Now, some people who really in great shape, superbly healthy, they're running a marathon at 75 and 80, maybe you can push it to your 80s because you know you'll be relatively okay. But if you're not well, some people in their 60s collapse, then you'll have to do it a little bit earlier. But about 8 or 10 years before you're going to fall ill.
2: So, you know, we're talking about housing issue, and this is the least planned and least appreciated portion of the retirement planning. And one of the questions when we meet the clients we do ask is to where are you going to live in your retirement? And the common answer that we get is, of course, in our own home, unless they want to travel abroad. But most of the time, 90% the answer is, of course, in my own home. But there is a caveat. They say, as long as we can. Can you expand on that thing?
0: Well, I mean, that's the poison pill, if you really think about it, right? It is the way that we've grown up. It didn't used to be this way. When you think about the genre of shows that we have in the historical archives, the Waltons, the Beverly Hillbillies, what kind of shows are we talking about? These are shows where we depict America, where we took care of each other, right? You didn't have nursing homes we were building up there. There were poor homes. and poor houses, if you will.

0: And they were all run by non-profits, and they were to be avoided like the plague because they were not good places to go. So we've had systems. Some people always had to do that. But over the years, Social Security happened, and that then allowed people to go ahead and say, oh, I don't need to be living with my children. I'll have money. So that started breaking down the fabric of joint family systems in America. Then came the 1970s. We created Medicare. Oh, now I've got health insurance also. What the heck do I need kids for? I'll be okay. And the businesses, they started seizing that opportunity, saying to the children, oh, don't worry about your mom and dad. When they fall ill, we'll be there to take care of them. They went to the parents and said, you don't want to be a burden to your children. We'll take care of you. Don't worry about it. And at the beginning stages, Saki, these were all very affordable, acceptable places for us to be. But today in 2026, the average person's long-term care bill is about $8,000 to $10,000 to $12,000 to $15,000 a month. Not one time. It's every month that you're living. And so when a person says that I want to live my life in my own home as long as I can, here's what you're saying. As long as I'm healthy, I'm living the dream. And I want to keep living the way that I am. But the day that I fall ill, I'm giving you permission, Saket. You're my son. You're going to be taking care of me. I'm giving you permission that when you start thinking that I shouldn't be living at home, it becomes too much. Take me away from everything that I know that is near and dear to me and stick me in a place where I don't know anyone. Everyone's going to tell me what to do. I'll have no control over my life. Would anyone in their right mind want to ever say that? I bet you not. A much better way of approaching life is to say, while I'm healthy, I want to look at my future and build a plan that says that if many years in the future, hopefully it'll never come, but if it does come, I fall ill. On that day, I have mapped out each and every single step that my children, you, Saket, will need to take to make sure that the nursing home is going to come to see me. I'm not moving. But at the same time, I don't want you to have to become my unpaid caregivers, which means I don't want you to give up your job. I don't want you to go to your job and feel that you have to rush back to see how Rajiv is doing. That's not in the cards, which means I am willing to hire people to come to the house to take care of me. I don't want you to have to do it. Now, if you want to be paid to doing it, great. Go ahead and do the caregiving, but pay yourself. But darn it, Medicare doesn't cover long-term care. And I don't want to go broke paying for the whole thing. Right? So what seems like a real simple little issue, and we want to boil it down to simple, easy-to-understand sales slogans. I want to live in my house as long as I can. It's a sales slogan. Easy to deal with, easy to comprehend. But the misery it creates is massive. And that's what you need to be doing. 206-644-6009. Those are phone numbers. What's your plan? What's your housing plan? Call me. Tell me. I really want to know as to, are you 100% certain that today as you sit and live, you have built the ladder, the steps, the plan that'll absolutely assure you you're not going to be pushed out of your home after you fall ill. What is that plan look like? And if not, if you have questions, how can you build the plan? I can tell you. I promise you. I do that with thousands of people. I've done that. And I can help you with that too.
1: And if you want to live in the own home, and I know Rajiv has a secret, he has the three things that you need to be able to live in your own home in retirement and not be pushed out of the home if you are going to deal with some long-term care issues. So give us a call. The number is 206-644-6009. And also, today is our seminar Saturday. We are in Bellevue. So Rajiv will be in Bellevue today. It starts at 11:30 in the afternoon. It's at the Marriott Hotel. It's the corner of Northeast 8th and 110th Street. So if you want to learn a little bit more about housing planning, how that affects your retirement planning, come to the seminar. 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And the number to call the studio, 206-644-6009. Henry?
2: You know, we all heard about 10 or 15 years ago that the internet was going to make the world a smaller place. However, with technology and everything else, it seems like families are separated and scattered, more so now than they have been in the past, outside of maybe military service and things along those lines. So, Rajiv, you asked me if I had children. I do. I have four, two of them in the Midwest, two of them down in Oregon. And if something were to happen to me where I would need that physical care, if I needed the physical assistance, I would have to rely upon my kids, and they would have to disrupt their lives to try to make that happen. And we have about a minute or so before we go to break, and I don't mean to divulge too much, but my father is in his mid-80s, and he's lived in his home on the other side of the sound for since the mid-1970s. And so he's become very familiar with his routine and with his environment. About a year and a half ago, the eye injections weren't working anymore, and so now he has limited visibility, otherwise fairly good health. But he has limited visibility, and I asked him earlier this year, are you still able to take care of your hobbies and things like that? He goes, yes. I can see well enough to find the path down to my garden. I know it's 42 steps to get to the gate. But once I'm inside, I can't tell the tomatoes from the cucumbers. So he's at that point. And he's doing okay as long as he's in his current environment. But if there is something else that happens, if there is a heart issue or if Alzheimer's, we do have that runs in our family as well, that he might have to look at doing some kind of an assisted care. So it would take him out of an environment that he's been in for close to 50 years at this point. His garden will not be in the same spot if he has to go to a different location. So these are ideas, as Rajiv mentioned, that we need to kind of start planning for those what-ifs at this point in our life when we can still make our cognizant decisions and we can relay those decisions to our family and friends that we're going to be relying upon to take care of us.
1: And I know we are coming up for the break, but I know Rajiv has a secret sauce. If you really want to live in your own home, what are the things that are required? So once we come back from the break, I will ask Rajiv to share his thoughts, and then we'll go from there.
2: You had me at secret sauce.
1: There you go.
2: I skipped breakfast today, so secret sauce sounds fantastic. Once again, the phone number to get a hold of us here in the studio, 206-644-609.
1: That'll 6009.
2: 6009. Thank you very much for the correction. See, it's slipping already. We'll be right back after this break.
3: News. I'm Mike Dubusky. Isaias is now a post-tropical storm pushing into the southeastern U.S. ABC's Leslie Lopez is in Mobile, Alabama, and says even though the storm has weakened, the flooding threat remains.
4: We're heading into areas of Pensacola. It looks like it's going to be in Tuscaloosa later. Tennessee's next, and then you get into areas closer towards the Carolinas. Heavy amounts of rain in these areas, which does include a flood watch for areas of Mississippi, Alabama, Georgia, Tennessee, the Carolinas, high wind watches in those areas as well.
3: Two people are confirmed dead in the storm, one in Florida, one in Alabama. The airport in Riyadh, Saudi Arabia has been evacuated, officials say, after yet another major attack. It comes as fighting escalates in Yemen between the Houthis and the Saudi-backed Yemeni government forces. And 10 days after state officials botched the execution of Krista Pike, that death row inmate has been released from the hospital. This is ABC News.
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2: I'm E.S. Henry for Northwest News Radio. The federal government is restricting tech manufacturers in the state from hiring foreign workers, claiming that those companies have been in violation of federal visa regulations. In a statement on Thursday, Vice President J.D. Vance said that 6,000 Microsoft workers were laid off this year, but Microsoft had also obtained 6,000 H-1B visas, replacing American workers with foreign workers. Microsoft says that those visas were given to existing workers in order to extend visa status. The new federal restrictions have been directed at Microsoft, Adobe, and Amazon. Washington State Governor Bob Ferguson says that the state is looking at options to keep the ferry system intact in the Puget Sound and is reviewing wage issues with ferry operators. The system suffered a major setback on Monday of this week when a number of ferries were canceled as workers used sick days to protest current wage conditions. Ferguson says that he's committed to working with the Ferry Workers Union to address those complaints, but said that budget challenges will make a solution difficult to reach. The state is not expected to address contract negotiations in the next legislative session. Cleanup efforts have begun in Seattle to remove the Rainier Beach homeless encampment and has labeled that area an imminent threat to public safety. The city began cleanup efforts in that area this week and are working to clean up a two-block area that has been occupied by homeless for more than 2 years. Residents in that area say that they have been trying to keep the encampment from growing in size, but were limited by what they could do by the city. Residents in the area have filed an active lawsuit against the city for not addressing the encampment earlier. In sports, the Huskies had a rough night against number 20 Iowa State in a Friday night game. Huskies lost their third straight 41-24. The Kraken had a good night against the Detroit Red Wings in the NHL. They win 6-3. For Northwest News Radio, I'm E.S. Henry.
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7: We are looking at a really slow ride now on the southbound side of 405. It is shut down for weekend-long construction between State Route 527 and State Route 522. This will not be cleared until Monday morning. Now, there is a posted detour for you. You can use that, or you can use the Bethel Everett Highway to get around this closure. As we go to I-5, it's a little bit slow both ways by 520, especially on the southbound side. The delays start right around North Gate. And then in Linwood, I got some good news for you. We had a collision on the northbound side of I-5 on the exit ramp to get onto Highway 525. So right near the 405 interchange, but that crash has been cleared away. I'm not seeing slowdowns or delays on I-90 or 520 as you make your way across Lake Washington. In the Northwest News Radio Traffic Center, I'm Sue Aller.
2: We'll have cloudy conditions for the majority of the morning, but no showers are expected in the Puget Sound area today. Temperatures will be a little bit cooler than what we've seen over the last few days, with afternoon highs this afternoon expected near 56 degrees.
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2: And we are back on Aging Options on Northwest News Radio. I'm Henry, and in the studio with us today, we have Rajiv and Saket, as always. And today we're spending some time dreaming and planning on how to make those dreams come true. So we're talking about what happens when you get to a later point in life and you need to relocate. What are some of the things that people need to be aware of? And Saket, you mentioned the secret sauce.
1: Yeah, I mean, I have seen this thing in our meetings, in the seminars, when we ask as a part of the planning with the clients in the housing section, where do you see yourself living? And most of the time, people will say, of course, in my own home. But then there is a caveat thing, as long as I can, and that's not the good answer. And then Rajiv says, okay, if you really want to stay in your own home, this is the checklist that you need to follow. So instead of me telling you that thing, let me ask Rajiv, if someone says that they want to live in the house forever, what is those secret ingredient that you tell the client to make it happen?
0: I wish I could say it's a secret that we're going to give, but it's not. I mean, when you put your common sense to it, think about anyone. I mean, many of our listeners have people, they've seen they're able to live out their life at home. How? Here's how. The first thing you need to make sure is the house age friendly. Those two or three steps that you have to climb to get into the door, they're wonderful. They're easy to navigate today. And if you have steps inside the house, it's probably exercise today. But the day that you fall down, break your hip, those are the steps that are going to make sure you don't come back. So you need to be living in an age friendly home. Less than 5% homes in America are age friendly to the standards of American with Disabilities Act, the ADA standards. less than 5% sake, right? But I'm of the opinion you don't need an ADA level of, you just need to be able to navigate. If you don't have steps and stairs, you got a bathroom, you got a walk-in shower, it's wide enough where you can have a wheelchair there. I mean, that would be nice. If you don't have a wheelchair, walkers, you know, you can do several things, but just make sure it's age friendly. The second thing you need to do is, so this is the big one that gets people, which is not the biggest one, but this is a big one, is where will the money come from to pay for the care? And surprisingly in America, you know, you would think that if I have Alzheimer's, it should be treated just like a heart attack. If I have a heart attack and I go to the hospital, get open heart surgery, the average cost will be about $400,000, $450,000, $500,000. And we'll pay that for the surgery, for the recovery, for the PT and all that. About $400,000 to $500,000 is what the bill will be. But if I have Alzheimer's, the bill will be about $5,000, $8,000, $10,000, $15,000 every month you're living. Oh, but Medicare is not going to touch this. Why not? Because what you need is not medicine. If you want to go see a doctor and get Aricept and Namenda, you know, the class of drugs to go ahead and slow it down, we'll pay for all of those. Those are covered. But what's not covered? Someone to get you out of bed, to do your laundry, to get you into the shower. Everything that is done by home care, home health, assisted living, nursing homes, not covered by Medicare or health insurance in any meaningful way. And the cost is astronomical. So where will the money come from? And, you know, we get paralyzed when you listen to the wonderful shows and listen and read the article magazines, magazine articles. You're thinking about, well, the only answer really is a long-term care insurance policy. Stop. Think about what you just said. It's a salesperson's idea about what you need to do. That's not a real answer, because a long-term care insurance policy is not a guarantee that you're not going to end up in a nursing home. It just is a guarantee that if you meet the requirements of the policy, this policy will cover the care costs. Whether you're at home, whether you're in a nursing home, they don't care. So a long-term care insurance policy by itself is not going to keep you out of a nursing home. It just will pay for it. So it's a financial solution. But what if you don't have it? And only 11% of Americans have a long-term care policy. Right? So what if you don't have a long-term care policy? Well, I mean, do you own a home? Yes, I do. Is it paid for? Yes, it is. Let's go ahead and put a line of credit against the house, preferably using a reverse mortgage. Oh, I don't want to go there. Reverse mortgages, no, it'll take away the house. Your choice. I think it's a good thing under the right conditions. Nope, not going to do that. Then look at VA, Medicare, VA and Medicaid. They have benefits up there. It's not just one thing. You have to look at several different ways how to do it. Which professional is really educated enough in each one of these options? We are not. That's not what they teach us in law school. That's not what they teach you in your certified financial planner 5-part course that you take. They just teach you the basics, and it's up to you to go and figure this out. So that's the second thing. Where will the money come from? Is the house age friendly? Where will the money come from? Here's the biggest thing that you need, which very few people will have. Are you living within 2 to 5 mile radius of the person you have named as your healthcare power of attorney? Why is that important? Think about it for a second. If you conjure up the image of somebody who was able to live out their life at home, and you probably have some relatives, if somebody was able to live out their life at home, it's not because they got lucky. Is because there was somebody in the family who would wake up every day to go to the house, make sure this person is taken care of. People, if there are caregivers coming, the caregivers actually showed up. They're not stealing from you, and they're not leaving you neglected. And the farther you are from 5 miles, the more the burden. Which then means that even if you're living in the same house as a child and you fall ill, do not for a second pretend that you're not going to be a burden to somebody. Why not? Because what will this child who you are living with or living close to, what will this person have to do? They'll have to oversee the care. They'll have to organize the care. They'll have to manage, make sure the caregivers show up, don't take advantage of you, don't steal from you, and don't leave you neglected. Right? So this person, whoever this fortunate soul is in your life, they can't go on vacations as freely as they used to. They can't live their life as freely as they used to. Oh, but I don't want to be a burden. Stop lying. You will be a burden. If you don't want to be a burden, then look at alternatives. But if you don't do this analysis while you're healthy, Saket, I mean, 70% of America does not get to live out their life at home. 92% of India will get to take their last breath, sleeping on the same pillow they've always slept on, surrounded by their loved ones. If you and I are not from India, if I'm not from India, watching my father-in-law after 40 plus years working for the post office, getting Alzheimer's, getting stuck in a nursing home, losing all the money, if I didn't have that background that I have and this experience that was just thrown on me, there is no way I could talk the way that I do. There are answers. That's the good news. You can actually do it. But you have to stress test where your retirement plan is.
1: But in retirement planning, you know, Rajiv, like as a financial planner, the most focus is all about money. And like in the housing thing, you're also telling there means that your house needs to be age friendly. Yes, let's say we check the box in where the money is going to come from. Okay, let's say a lot of people have either private resources or if they don't have it, let they bought the long-term care policy. Even when you have the money, even when you have the right house that you're living in, that does not guarantee you. And still people are focused on finances because that's, I am the financial planner. So I know when people come to me, they're all focused about, okay, this is what we have saved in our assets. What are the strategies? What are the growth strategies that you will be helping us with so we can grow the money and pay less taxes and so that we can live a dream retirement? But that's not true.
0: Saket, but the reality, this is the success of the selling machine, if you will, in the financial industry, in the legal industry. Every industry basically has come up with education that they're imparting to the public and saying that if you want to properly plan for legal planning, you need a will, trust, power of attorney. If you need to do good financial planning, it should be about having the right products and having lots of money. If you're looking at the medical industry, they're saying have a good health insurance policy because we have the best coverage anywhere in the world. If you fall ill, we'll take care of you. If there's any way to be taken care of, this is the country, right? If you're from a housing perspective, stay in your house as long as you can. Every industry has conjured up education. But tell me this, which industry will conjure up any education that does not financially benefit the industry before it benefits you? And who is asking for this? There is no education about this. That's why it's so hard for you and I to talk about these issues. And a lot of people listening, they say, oh my God, this is just silly. But nobody else talks about it like this. Yeah, but nobody else is also saying that I can keep you in your own home when 70% of America is going to be falling off the cliff when they fall in.
2: Let's hope that some of those people can call in on our final segment. The phone number to reach us, 206-644-6009. We'll be right back.
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7: Construction and congestion, that's what we got going on right now. If you're traveling on the southbound side of 405 in Bethel, that remains closed for repair work between State Route 527 and State Route 522 through Monday morning. So all weekend long, you can follow the posted detour. You can also use Bethel Everett Highway to get around this closure. And in Bellevue, start to see some volume build on 405, and that is on the southbound side between I-90 at exit 11 and I-5. So just keep that in mind. And speaking of I-5, a little bit sluggish, not too bad, but just a little bit busy both ways by 520. It is a little bit slower on the southbound side, and those delays will start in the Northgate area. Across Lake Washington, 520 and I-90, that's moving smoothly. The West Seattle Bridge and the First Seattle Bridge South look good. In the Northwest News Radio Traffic Center, I'm Sue Aller.
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2: And once again, we want to give you information about the upcoming seminar. 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One of the blog items, Rajiv, I wanted to get this question to you as we're getting into our last segment. One of the articles is, if you plan to move, your Medicare coverage options will likely change. Now, you've been doing this for quite a while, and I do talk to a lot of people that are planning to leave Washington and relocate for one reason or another. What's a best case, worst case scenario that in your experience that you've seen where people were not aware of what they were moving into?
0: Well, I think, you know, health insurance, we just take it for granted. When we are working years, we have lots of experience with health insurance in America before we retire. And that health insurance covers us pretty much nationally, no matter where we end up going. But Medicare doesn't work that way. I think in Medicare, you have to choose between traditional Medicare and Medicare Advantage. If you get into Medicare Advantage and then you find out, I don't want that, I want to go to traditional Medicare, you'll find the doors closed. It's not that you can't switch from Advantage to traditional Medicare. But the laws allow private insurance companies that issue the gap policies to cover the 20% deductible that you'll be stuck with, unlimited 20% deductible. Those are the gap policies. Those gap policies can medically underwrite you and choose not to accept you. But when you move outside of the coverage area of an Advantage plan, right? So if you're with, let's say, in the good old days, we used to have group health. Group health was a Northwest establishment, right? It was not a national company. It was mostly in the Northwest that you had group health. And you moved to Arizona, you moved to Florida, you moved to New York, you moved somewhere other than the coverage area. All of a sudden, you would have a 6 month of new open enrollment window where you can step into traditional Medicare or Medicare Advantage. You could actually do that. So that opens that door for a certain select number of people who are stepping out of their coverage area and going into an area where you now have to select brand new. That's guaranteed insurance insurability by federal law. Okay. Does that help?
2: It really does. So if somebody has more of a basic plan coverage, say A or B, that's outside of the purview of the Advantage plan, if I understand that correctly.
0: Yeah, I mean, A and B is traditional Medicare, and C is Medicare Advantage. Okay. C is a combination of A and B. A is inpatient care. B is outpatient care, so that outside of the hospital that you go to doctors and stuff like that. And plan D, as in David, is drug coverage. Advantage plans, most of these companies are free to go ahead and put whatever, however they want to concoct their plan. And most of them will include A and B and D all in the same plan, so you don't have to deal with three different bureaucracies. You're only dealing with one. Clearly, much more convenient. But what's not convenient about them? Good luck shopping it. Right? Every company will be promoting, right? Now, we are in that open enrollment period. And if you're 65, Henry, and you know it, and I am turning 65, and Lord knows I've been inundated with mail from the beginning of the year. And it's all about, every company is saying, hey, buy us and you won't ever die. We'll keep you alive forever. At least that's what it feels like. Biggest bunch of lie. I mean, I don't know which, what company A is promising, company B, company C, company D. Everyone's promising. They put in some shiny objects and they just promote those shiny objects. They never talk about the limitation. What are the limitations of Advantage Plan? You can only see the doctors in that group. If you're in Hawaii vacationing, fall ill, you're out of network. You're always going to have a deductible co-payments. Those bills that we hated when we were working, they will keep coming to you the rest of your life. Go to traditional Medicare, what do you get? There is no out-of-network. You'll be covered in Arizona, you'll be covered in Washington, you'll be covered all over the country. If you want to see a specialist in Arizona or in Texas, because that's the leading expert in that disease that you're dealing with, you can fly to Texas and see the doctor, you're not out-of-network. You need to see a specialist, you can self-refer yourself to anyone who is accepting Medicare. I mean, there's so many deductibles, co-payments. If you have Plan G, as in George, you pay a one-time deductible of $300-some-odd. There is no deductible, there's no co-payment. You will never see a bill. So, I mean, what are we, and who is talking about this stuff? I never hear it on the air. There's the Humana guy who's coming down. There's the United Healthcare guy coming down. They're all these nice, wonderful, you know, in horn-rimmed glasses that look really scholarly. And, oh, my God, these are just honest, trustworthy people. They're salespeople hired by the companies to peddle the wares. And if you want to buy into that ware, that's your degree of research you do. You have no one to blame but yourself. What is a better way to do that? Go to a life planner. The seminar that I'm doing today, go to invest time in yourself. Stop just buying other people's wares. Investigate for yourself. Go down and say, what can I and should I do? There's a lot of information. You're smart. I know you're smart. I know you could figure this out. But the inertia that we live with, it's more important to go see maybe the baseball or tomorrow's football game is coming. Hey, today is a nice, probably it's going to be a sunny day later this afternoon before the rain start kicking in. Let's go do that. Yeah, this can wait. Yeah, 70%.
2: Yeah, 70%. And can it really wait? Yeah, let the buyer beware sometimes. And when you're getting into a situation, the thing about Medicare that has always intimidated me, so many different plans, so many different forms.
0: It does not.
2: Coverage.
0: It doesn't need to be. If you go, if you have your checklist of what do you want out of Medicare, then it is much easier. But where is that checklist? Right? Call me. Email me at radio@agingoptions.com. I'll send you the checklist.
2: Okay. Question, have you ever seen somebody, we kind of started talking about moving internationally, living in Costa Rica, whatever. Have you seen somebody make an international move like that, expecting to have their health coverage taken care of, and the Medicare did not apply?
0: A lot of people did. I think early on in my career, not very early, but somewhere in the middle, I had somebody who had flown in from, they've gone to Costa Rica, and they had flown back in. Why? Because they had aggressive cancer. And the doctors, they said, look, if you really want treatment, you got to go back to the States. The routine care was wonderful up there. So this poor man, he came to the States. But what happened by now? When he went to Costa Rica, guess what he did with his insurance? He lapsed it. There was no supplement plan, right? So he was stuck with traditional Medicare A and B with a permanent 20% deductible. He comes down here and he goes to the doctors and say, oh, and he had the MRIs and everything from Costa Rica. Oh, no, no, no, we don't pay attention to those. We need to run our own. What's the cost of the MRI? $11,000. Right? And this is all now out-of-pocket stuff that's coming in. So people make a lot of moves. The time to be looking at this stuff is before you make the move. And you basically come up with a plan that if I had to come back, can I come back? And there's a lot you can do. And there are good people like Saket who can actually help you evaluate. But if you go to a life planner, somebody who has a team, so Saket has a team, he's got a lawyer built into his network, he's got a health person built into his network, he's a financial planner himself, he's got education about how to guide you through the housing issues, but he will look at it through the lens that if you do make this move, will you be able to live out the life the way you want to without being put into a nursing home, become burden, die broke? And once you start testing it against clear goals, your questions are going to be different. Your analysis will be different.
1: You know, we are coming up towards the end of the show, but I wanted to ask Rajiv one more quick question because we get this thing all the time. And they say, Rajiv, you always talk about family, but we don't have any family. We don't have a children. So what if we fall ill? In those scenarios, how that will work?
0: Great question. And there's not much of a there's not much problem with that, Saket. If I don't have children, there are professionals who play the role every day. But do you want to let the court system or other people decide which professional you'll work with? Or do you, while you're healthy, interview a bunch of them and you handpick the one that you want to work with and you limit their authority and you shape their behavior through your legal documents? Children or no, you can do it. But these are excuses why we don't want to do things.
2: Absolutely. Good information. And we've covered so many different topics on the show today. If somebody is out there listening and you kind of had some ideas or you had some thoughts, some concerns, First thing I'd suggest that you do is go to lifepointlaw.com and take a look at the upcoming seminar. We do have one coming up later on this morning. It's 11:30, so you need to get up and get moving if you're going to get to that one. But also go to agingoptions.com. So much information is on that website as well that you can get some information about planning for the later part of your life. And Rajiv and Saket, once again, it's always good to have you guys on the show for Aging Options.
0: Hey, thanks so much, Henry. You always do such a good job. And thanks for tuning in to Aging Options. And like we always say, age on.
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3: From ABC News, I'm Mike Dubusky. More than 770,000 people are without power across the Gulf Coast region right now after Hurricane Isaias made landfall last night as a Category 2 storm. ABC's Leslie Lopez is in Mobile, Alabama.
4: We have a palm tree that's down. It's pretty rare to see a palm tree just snapped in half, and that's because of the winds that we saw yesterday. Over to my right, there are trucks that have been positioned, pre-positioned electrical trucks. Again, another form of response. And this is all coming off of what we're tracking, the Hurricane Isaias, now post-tropical storm Isaias, 35-mile-per-hour winds.
3: So far, two people are confirmed dead. Isaias has been downgraded to a post-tropical storm, making its way up to the Carolinas. Flood watches are in effect across Mississippi, Alabama, Georgia, and Tennessee as well. Local officials report yet another attack on the airport in Riyadh, Saudi Arabia, which has faced several strikes in recent days from Houthi rebels, though that group has not claimed responsibility for today's attack. The U.S. mission in Saudi Arabia has issued a security alert advising Americans to avoid the airport and surrounding areas. It's been a particularly deadly day in Zaporizhia, Ukraine, with at least 17 people confirmed dead in an apartment building that was struck by a Russian bomb. It comes after President Trump announced a new deal allowing Russia to provide the U.S. with diesel. ABC's Marcus Moore on the foreign desk.
14: The Trump administration is hoping an injection of diesel will help bring down prices, but experts say that immediate release of 300,000 tons of diesel would have a very little effect or impact on prices long term, and that amount would only account for half of U.S. daily consumption. Also, there are doubts about whether Russia can even fulfill its promise.
3: Ukrainian President Volodymyr Zelensky criticized the move, calling it a weak decision. And nine people are dead after a mass shooting in Erie, Pennsylvania last night. 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
2: I'm E.S. Henry for Northwest News Radio. The federal government is restricting tech manufacturers in the state from hiring foreign workers, claiming that those companies have been in violation of federal visa regulations. In a statement on Thursday, Vice President J.D. Vance said that 6,000 Microsoft workers were laid off this year, but Microsoft had also obtained 6,000 H-1B visas, replacing American workers with foreign workers. Microsoft says that those visas were given to existing workers in order to extend visa status. The new federal restrictions have been directed at Microsoft, Adobe, and Amazon. Washington State Governor Bob Ferguson says that the state is looking at options to keep the ferry system intact in the Puget Sound and is reviewing wage issues with ferry operators. The system suffered a major setback on Monday of this week when a number of ferries were canceled as workers used sick days to protest current wage conditions. Ferguson says that he's committed to working with the ferry workers union to address those complaints, but said that budget challenges will make a solution difficult to reach. The state is not expected to address contract negotiations in the next legislative session. Cleanup efforts have begun in Seattle to remove the Rainier Beach homeless encampment and has labeled that area an imminent threat to public safety. The city began cleanup efforts in that area this week and are working to clean up a two-block area that has been occupied by homeless for more than 2 years. Residents in that area say that they have been trying to keep the encampment from growing in size, but were limited by what they could do by the city. Residents in the area have filed an active lawsuit against the city for not addressing the encampment earlier. In sports, the Huskies had a rough night against number 20 Iowa State in a Friday night game. Huskies lost their third straight 41-24. The Kraken had a good night against the Detroit Red Wings in the NHL. They win 6-3. For Northwest News Radio, I'm E.S. Henry.
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18: Southbound I-5 slightly delayed moving through downtown Seattle with the closure of southbound 405 in Bothell between 527 and 522. Set in place now until early Monday. You are heavy on the approach of the closure. No issues and less than a 30-minute ride northbound I-5 Seattle to Shoreline. Linwood to Everett, you're looking at just under 25 minutes north on I-5. Construction does have the I-5 express lanes closed overnight tonight, 11 p.m. until 8 a.m. tomorrow morning. Also closed Sunday into Monday overnight, 11 p.m. until 5 a.m. As you make your way on the 520 and I-90 bridges, eastbound from I-5 to 405, light volumes. And on 405, southbound Bellevue to Renton, you're looking at less than 25 minutes. No issues on the Valley Freeway. And southbound I-5, Tacoma to Olympia, you're looking about 36 minutes. Tacoma to Tukwila, less than a 30-minute ride. In the Northwest News Radio Traffic Center, I'm Karen Trombley.
2: No rain expected today after a day full of showers yesterday. It will stay cloudy, however, with morning clouds and fog expected to stay with us until this afternoon. High temperatures today will stay mild as well with an expected high of 56 degrees.
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15: Good to have you with us this weekend here on Northwest News Radio. We begin our look back at the week's biggest stories by taking a closer look at the state ferry system. Most of it's back to regular service after Monday's widespread cancellations. The agency says a crew shortage kept the Fauntleroy-Vashon Southwick route on a two-boat schedule into Tuesday. But on Monday, ferry officials say 23 engine room employees called out sick, sidelining 13 of the system's 18 operational boats. Their union said it did not coordinate the absences and says workers are burned out from overtime. The agency advises ferry riders to check route alerts before heading to the terminal, but as we mentioned, things are much more normal when taking the route via water. Linwood has become the latest city in the region to make it a crime to expose kids and dependent adults to fentanyl and other drugs. Passed by the city council, it's now a gross misdemeanor and punishable by almost a year in jail and a $5,000 fine.
8: Federal employees and retirees getting hit with another major increase when it comes to health insurance costs. Here's Northwest News Radio's Denise Whitaker.
20: The average increase will be nearly 11%, according to the Office of Personnel Management. This marks a third straight year that people in the Federal Employees Health Benefits Program are getting a double-digit increase. The reason? Higher costs for medical services and prescription drugs, including GLP-1 medications. Postal Service health plan premiums will rise a little bit less than the average at about 8.2%. Enrollees also will get a chance to compare plans and perhaps find lower cost options when the new enrollment season opens November 9th. Denise Whitaker, Northwest News Radio.
8: Washington's millionaires tax debate turned confrontational over a Democratic senator's earlier vote to prohibit personal income taxes. It happened at a Bellevue chamber forum Thursday. Initiative sponsor Brian Haywood challenged Democratic State Senator Monka Dhingra on her record.
21: You voted, yes, to stop an income tax. You voted on 2111 that, no, there should be no income tax here.
8: Dhingra drew a distinction between the broad-based income tax and the new one only on high earners.
22: A broad-based income tax, and I'll say again, a broad-based income tax I will not vote for.
8: A yes vote on I-645 would repeal the millionaire's tax. But the fight over that new income tax is just one part of a larger budget dilemma, with spending cuts possible even if voters approve keeping it. At a separate forum, Democratic House Majority Leader Joe Fitzgibbon outlined how November's vote on the initiative to repeal that tax could affect another proposal.
23: We would not go to a statewide payroll tax in the event that the initiative this fall is defeated.
8: He and other Democratic leaders say closing the budget gap through new taxes is unlikely. Republican State Senator Chris Gildin points to another problem with changing the tax code.
24: I know there's one thing that business hates, and that's volatility.
8: Again, voters will decide that income tax repeal measure in November. A Bellingham resident charged with conspiring to commit murder in Canada in connection with a school shooting earlier this year that killed eight people. Jeremy Harris of Como News reports the FBI arrested James Bryant on allegations that he provided money and technical assistance to a second suspect.
25: She was the target of a cross-border investigation by the FBI and Royal Canadian Mounted Police, who say she conspired with 18-year-old Jesse Von Rootseller ahead of the deadly Tumbler Ridge school shooting in British Columbia earlier this year. The FBI says Bryant and Von Rootseller met online 3 years ago and started talking about Von Rootseller's plan to commit a mass shooting in the summer of 2025. According to the charges, there were times when Bryant tried to talk Von Rootseller out of the shooting, but the feds say she promised to post a live stream of the killing. Investigators say she activated that live stream as Von Rootseller went from her home to the school.
8: Bryant is scheduled to return to a U.S. federal courtroom this next week. Students could soon pass through weapons detectors at two Seattle high schools each morning. The school board unanimously backed pilot programs requested by Rainier Beach and Nathan Hale High Schools to keep weapons off campus. Superintendent Ben Schuldiner acknowledges concerns about how security screening might impact the students.
26: When you hear weapons detectors or metal detectors, that sometimes we think of them in this very over-policing, you know, kind of punitive manner.
8: Schuldiner says the district already uses a different kind of detector at sporting events and graduation ceremonies. The pilot programs could begin within the next couple of months. A new report delivers encouraging news when it comes to weapons in Washington schools. School officials report nearly 1,900 weapons incidents during the 24-25 school year, but that's 14% fewer than the year before. 226 of the reported weapons, however, were guns. This new report to be presented to lawmakers also shows an increase in expulsions. A former Seattle police chief is moving into the private sector. Sean Barnes has joined Mission RT, a business that offers body cameras, in-car video systems, and other security equipment to law enforcement. His job involves helping police departments select those tools and prepare how to use them. You'll remember Barnes left the Seattle Police Department in July after Seattle Mayor Katie Wilson asked for his resignation. That was 4 days after a shooting at the Bite of Seattle killed three people. There will be no lattes served alongside burritos in the near future as Starbucks calls reports of a Chipotle takeover rumors. On Thursday, the Financial Times first reported the Seattle-based coffee giant had been working on a possible proposal during recent months to take over Chipotle. A Starbucks spokesperson said on Thursday, as a matter of policy, we don't comment on rumors and speculation. Where could a rumor like this possibly come from? The current head of Starbucks, Brian Nickel, previously served as the leader at Chipotle in the 6 years before moving to the coffee company. You probably heard about that thief hot wiring a car in order to steal it. As Northwest News Radio's Eric Heinz tells us, there's a case of a person who hotwired a police car to actually escape said car.
25: Thurston County Sheriff's deputies arrested a Tumwater man on allegations of a domestic violence protection order on Monday. Sheriff Derek Sanders says after the arrest, the man was placed in an older model patrol car. While waiting for the victim, the man moved his cuff hands to the front and pried the interior door panel off. He then used the handcuffs to short the disabled window switch, which rolled the window down, then ran off. He was later captured with the help of a canine unit. Sanders says all of the current patrol vehicles come with window bars. Eric Heintz, Northwest News Radio.
8: Business leaders in Leavenworth are hoping you'll plan a trip to their city, hoping this year's Oktoberfest will help their economic comeback after the area was hit by last winter's devastating weather. Here's Jackie Kent of Como News.
0: Leavenworth Sausage Garden GM Brace Emmert explains the extra foot traffic is critical after Leavenworth was battered in December by a massive atmospheric river and severe windstorm. That led to blackouts and a pause on their Christmas time programming during their peak tourism season. The city reports December retail sales tax revenues dropped by more than 21% when compared to the year before. And the lodging tax was down nearly 27%.
1: Basically, town was closed for a whole week, and then the recovery wasn't super fast.
0: But now, a sign of a turnaround for business and morale.
1: We're going strong, and we continue just to evolve and give a better visitor experience for everybody from around the world.
5: This has been Northwest Rewind, our week in review of the area's top local stories. 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Traffic and weather are next with the latest on the roads and the forecast straight ahead.
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28: Crash free and looking at your ride on I-5 northbound Olympia into Tacoma. Less than a 35-minute ride. 16 east connecting onto I-5. Traffic's moving freely. No issues on the Valley Freeway. Renton south to Auburn. Less than a 25-minute ride. And as you make your way northbound on 405 Bellevue to Linwood, you're looking at less than a 40-minute ride. 405 southbound is closed with construction through Bothell and between 527 and 522. You're heavy on the approach of the closure. And then as you make your way northbound on I-5 Shoreline to Everett, you're looking at less than 25 minutes. Southbound I-5 with the closure of southbound 405. You're slightly delayed as you approach 520 and again as you approach I-90 and I-5 northbound over the Ship Canal Bridge with only your two left lanes open. You are slightly delayed through the work zone. Construction does have the I-5 express lanes closed overnight tonight and tomorrow night with construction. In the Northwest News Radio Traffic Center, I'm Karen Trombley.
2: The morning will be filled with patchy fog and occasional moments of sunshine. Clouds should move out of the area later today, leaving us with partly cloudy skies throughout the afternoon hours. It'll be cool out there today as well, with high temperatures this afternoon staying in the mid-50s.
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4: Always good to spend a little bit of an extra time with you. I'm Scott Carty. You can normally catch me on Monday through Friday, 2 to 6 p.m., along with Aaron Wright for the Northwest Afternoon News on Northwest News Radio. Earlier this week, we reported that the cause of the upriver fire was still undetermined. The Spokane County Fire District 9

0: experienced 908 ignitions on DNR jurisdiction this year, burning some 418,000 acres. Of those ignitions, only 18-ish percent, about 162 of those ignitions were deemed undetermined or still under investigation. We do have causes identified for the remainder.
1: Which is good to hear, actually, because I think that so many of them, we wonder, like, okay, do we know the source? Let's break it down. What are some of the causes that you're seeing that are more prominent?
0: Sure. So DNR has a series of causes that we break down ignitions by, ranging from as specific as celebration designation to arson to natural causes, of course, for your lightning ignitions. But the most common cause that we encounter each and every year is debris burning. This year we've had 201 debris burn caused ignitions for a total of about 22% of fires on DNR jurisdiction in 2026.
1: So for the debris burning, is that somebody burning some backyard brush and vegetation or trying to clear a fence line? Or is that somebody with a fire pit that they had unseasoned firewood or debris in?
0: It's typically going to be more for that maintenance that you referenced, right? So, you know, whether that is people in more rural areas with slash piles that they're consuming, or yes, it could be cleaning a line along a fence. It's a broad category, but typically is going to be more for those maintenance style ignitions.
1: We always seem to get a little bit on edge when we have the wildfires, anytime that we hear there's going to be a thunderstorm. Can you dial in and give us a sense of how many of them have been started by lightning or natural causes?
0: Certainly. That's definitely a number that ranges from year to year, just based on Mother Nature and her peculiarities. This year, we've had 131 lightning-caused fires in the state of Washington on DNR jurisdiction.
1: So a relatively small percentage?
0: Yes, approximately 14%.
1: We're talking with Thomas Kyle Millward, Wildfire Communications Manager with the Department of Natural Resources. And in terms of the notion of somebody throwing a cigarette butt out the window, help us understand, is that something that we see prevalent?
0: That's absolutely a category that we track, and it's thankfully a fairly minor statistic. This year, we have 11 smoking-caused ignitions on DNR jurisdiction, and that's going to clock in at approximately 1%. So again, a thankfully low number.
1: And hopefully we keep it that way. You don't want anybody to let their guard down. Thomas Kyle Millward of the DNR, thank you so much for taking the time to give us some perspective on that.
0: Not a problem. Thanks for having me, Scott.
1: If you have a baby in your household, a heads up on this. A baby medication has been recalled for undeclared alcohol in its contents.
2: Pacific Health Sciences is voluntarily recalling Baby's Magic Tea brand Baby Sleep Gripe Water. According to the U.S. Food and Drug Administration, the product contained undeclared ethanol, methanol, and isopropanol. The presence of these could pose a risk to consumers, and the FDA says infant ethanol exposure has been linked to long-term developmental consequences. The affected lot has a best before December 2028 and was sold online through Secrets of Tea and Amazon. Lillian James, Northwest News Radio.
1: As for adults, we have shared many stories about the craze of protein. Protein maxing, protein in this, protein in that. But are we really consuming more protein?
3: Americans may be eating less protein than they were a decade ago. That's according to new CDC data that shows a 1% decline in the share of calories that come from protein in both adults and children. Researchers looked at survey data and found that adults got 15.5% of their calories from protein in 2023. That's down from 16.1% in 2013. Meanwhile, kids saw a drop from 14.8% to 13.9%. Sandwiches and poultry were the top source of protein for both kids and adults. For young kids under 5 years old, that top source of protein was milk. Federal dietary guidelines note that protein is a vital part of a healthy diet. Earlier this year, those guidelines were updated to emphasize protein from high-quality foods like eggs, poultry, seafood, and meat. The data released from the CDC only goes up until 2023 and likely doesn't capture the protein craze in recent years. At the end of the day, dietitians say it's all about balance. A healthy diet requires protein, but also carbs and fat. And sometimes in moderation, sweets are also okay. With your Medical Minute, I'm Yuri Benajeb.
1: 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I'm Scott Carty. We'll have much more in just a few seconds.

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1: 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Hey, Jaden, Braden, Zayden, come on in, you guys. Luke, what's up, buddy? How's baseball going? I've got the game streaming in the den. Maybe you can pick up some pointers before we take on Kennedy next week. Ashley A, Ashley D, Ashley P, is this for a group project again? Because last time it looked a lot like high-speed reality TV research. Hey, Kristen! You got the ring light and the tripod this time. Don't forget to tag the house with the fastest internet. Honey, it's going to be another late one. We're going to need more snacks.
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7: Two Seattle high schools will be installing weapons detectors within the next few months at the request of the schools. Rainier Beach and Nathan Hale High School have both seen teen violence within the last year. Superintendent Ben Schuldiner announced a pilot program to screen students for weapons. Those detectors should be in place in December. A 44-year-old man from Seattle has been charged with assault after attacking two victims with a machete in Seattle's Chinatown International District. O'Neill George Bygrave was recorded by surveillance cameras wielding the machete. He has been charged with first and second degree assault. Friday morning storms wreaked some havoc in North Seattle, and Seattle City Light reports that more than 6,000 customers were without power yesterday morning. Schools in Shoreline canceled classes due to those outages. Seattle City Light was able to restore power late Friday morning. 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
8: Stay with Northwest News Radio. Traffic and weather are next with the latest on the roads and the forecast straight ahead.
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17: Crash free and looking at your ride on I-5 northbound Olympia into Tacoma, less than a 35-minute ride. 16 east connecting onto I-5, traffic's moving freely. No issues on the Valley Freeway, Renton south to Auburn, less than a 25-minute ride. And as you make your way northbound on 405 Bellevue to Linwood, you're looking at less than a 40-minute ride. 405 southbound is closed with construction through Bothell and between 527 and 522. You're heavy on the approach of the closure. And then as you make your way northbound on I-5, Shoreline to Everett, you're looking at less than 25 minutes. Southbound I-5 with the closure of southbound 405. You're slightly delayed as you approach 520 and again as you approach I-90 and I-5 northbound over the Ship Canal Bridge with only your two left lanes open. You are slightly delayed through the work zone. Construction does have the I-5 express lanes closed overnight tonight and tomorrow night with construction. In the Northwest News Radio Traffic Center, I'm Karen Trombley.
7: We'll have cloudy conditions for the majority of the morning, but no showers are expected in the Puget Sound area today. Temperatures will be a little bit cooler than what we've seen over the last few days, with afternoon highs this afternoon expected near 56 degrees.
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18: Appreciate you being here for Northwest Connect. All right, this is a bear of a story. A local nonprofit is answering the call of the wild. Paws is now looking after 10 bear cubs and doing the work to get them healthy and back to nature, but they need your help. Andy Anderson, Senior Director of Philanthropy and Outreach with Paws, is here to explain how we can all pitch in. She chatted with Northwest News Radio's Aaron Wright.
19: Andy, thanks so much for being here today.
20: Thank you so much for having me.
19: And you got a little bit of news here for our listeners, because I said 10 bear cubs. You guys just landed one more.
20: That's true. Yes. Just this week, we had bear cub number 11 brought to our facility by Washington Department of Fish and Wildlife. So we have 11 bear cubs, almost a full dozen in care right now.
19: I cannot even imagine. I have two dogs at home and the amount of food and pets that they have to go through. So what does it take to care for 11 bear cubs now?
20: Yeah, so, you know, we'll see what the appetite of number 11 looks like. But right now we're averaging about 175 pounds of food a day for these little guys. That is a massive undertaking. And of course, they're eating a really, really rich diet right now because they're growing babies. So they're eating tons of fresh fruit and vegetables. And the biggest thing we need right now is actually protein for them, so they can grow big and get those big bear muscles that they need to have in the wild. So we're looking for things like fresh whole fish and unsalted nuts to really bring that protein into their diet, because it is a lot to keep up with their growing appetites.
19: That sounds like a pretty good diet. I need to get on that diet. Some nuts, some protein, vegetables. I need to be eating like that. So explain to our listeners kind of how these bear cubs ended up with you guys.
20: Yeah, so PAWS is a wildlife rehabilitation facility. So animals come to us when they do not have the opportunity to survive and thrive in the wild. And for these bear cubs, that means that they were either orphaned or separated from their mom. With many of the bears, we won't know exactly what the story is, but for one reason or another, they were found in the wild away from their mom and with pretty low chances of surviving on their own. That's when Washington Department of Fish and Wildlife steps in and brings those bears to PAWS, where we take care of them and get them ready to go back to the wild when they're a little bit older and a little bit stronger.
19: And would this be extreme or out of the norm for the wildlife that you guys care for?
20: It is very typical for us to have bears every year. I will say that 11 bear cubs at one time is a bit of a higher end anomaly for us. But thankfully, we actually moved from our facility in Linwood, which was a much smaller wildlife facility, out to our new 25-acre wildlife rehabilitation center in Snohomish in 2024. And that really increased our capacity to take care of black bears. And so we've been really grateful that we're able to be in a position to help all these cubs when there's this kind of higher than normal need.
19: And I'm trying to think of, here in our region, what kind of wildlife do you see and what kind of care are you guys providing?
20: We see around 4,000 to 5,000 wild animals at our facility every single year, and that could be 150 different species in one year. So we're talking anything from a teeny tiny Anna's hummingbird on up to one of these black bear cubs. We see a lot of our native birds and mammals, but we see everything from native turtles and amphibians to our feathered friends, sometimes marine mammals, even like river otters, beavers. If it's here in the Pacific Northwest and you might encounter it in the wild, it's an animal that could come to PAWS for help.
19: See, the hummingbird, that's an animal that I could pitch in and look after and take care of and afford to feed. So
20: yeah.
19: You guys also do a ton of work helping our domestic animals. I've been up there to the facility, and it's spacious, and you guys really do a lot of just not just the medical care, but also making sure that when people come up there, they have the opportunity to spend some time getting to know the animal and kind of not just see them in a crate or in a cage, but actually get to spend time playing fetch and learn, you know, their personality. Can you walk our listeners through that?
20: Sure. So in addition to the wildlife rehabilitation work that we do, which is honestly, like, compared to the work we do with dogs and cats, it's pretty hands off because these are wild animals and it's not pleasant for them to be around humans, right? They're not meant to be in our homes cuddling up on your couch, as cute as they are. But with our dogs and cats, we have a different approach. It is very much about getting to know on an individual level each animal that comes through our doors and making sure that we are meeting their needs and connecting them with the right family. So we spend a lot of time enriching their experience through play, whether that's with volunteers and staff or with other dogs and cats, and also making sure that we're making matches. We have a really thoughtful counseling process for folks wanting to adopt, where we get to know the adopters and we match them with the animals that we think will be a really good fit for their lifestyle. And we're really proud of those adoption matches we make because we have thousands of animals going into loving homes every single year.
19: That is so awesome. And in addition to the opportunity to give every day, you guys have a gala coming up this month. One of my dear friends is hosting and going to be the mouthpiece for this whole thing. Tell our listeners about this. It sounds like a really fun night.
20: Yes, our PAWS Wild Night Gala is coming up on October 24th, and that is at Fremont Studios this year, hosted by the lovely Monique Ming-Lavin. She is a huge animal lover and someone that we're just thrilled to share this event with over the past several years. It's a really beautiful night where we come together and celebrate our love for animals, and we hope we inspire people to give and make a gift in support of the work that we do. There's a lot of fun features like a silent and live auction, and of course, our very famous, very loved puppy playground. We've got some puppies that are ready to give out some kisses and some snuggles for our guests. And we do have lint rollers on standby so we can get the puppy fur off of the suit and tie and the ball gowns before we go sit down for dinner.
19: All right, you sold me. I am there. It sounds like a great night. So if somebody's hearing this and they want to be able to get involved, volunteer, make a donation, how can they do that?
20: Best place to go is to paws.org. That's where you can find all the information about not just the programs we offer, but our volunteer opportunities, our upcoming events, and the ways that you can give. For folks who are hearing about our Hungry Bear Cubs and want to get involved in that, like I said, we are still really accepting protein donations. So whole fish, unsalted nuts, and gift cards to grocery stores to help us with our grocery bill over the coming weeks, because these bears will be with us for quite some time and getting hungrier. We also would love for people to consider making a monthly donation to PAWS, because by being a monthly supporter, that means that you can help feed the animals, wild and domestic, all year round.
19: And wouldn't it feel great to tell your friends you helped feed a bear? That's just kind of cool.
20: Right? How often do you get that opportunity?
19: Not often. Andy Anderson, thank you so much for being here today. It was great getting to catch up and chat with you. And we hope those bear cubs turn out pretty cool.
20: Thanks so much, Aaron. We appreciate it.
18: And our thanks to Northwest News Radio's Aaron Wright for contributing. All right, now the story of a lonely animal on a local island. It has come to an end. It was back in 2012 when eyes around Whidbey Island couldn't believe what they were seeing. Somehow the island had gained something that had never roamed Whidbey as far as memory or history could reflect. He stood tall and often served up attitude to local hikers. And he got into all sorts of trouble all on his own. There was the time he went truly northwest and got a blue tarp all twisted up as a crown. The time he had an orange buoy caught in his branches. There was the moment he became a buckethead. He attacked a small red car once, poked a hole in the door and broke a window. And one time, the lone bull got a bicycle stuck on his antlers. At first, someone coined him Walter, but his rep earned him the name Bruiser, a lonely bull elk with no mate to be found, stuck on an island. He was estimated at 4 years of age when he apparently swam through the Sound from Skagit County. In 2016, Ralph Downs of the State Fish and Wildlife Department told the Whidbey News Times he had lost count the number of times people asked if he could bring in a female friend. On Tuesday, it was announced by the Island County Sheriff's Office that Bruiser's time had come to what appears to be a natural end for the old guy. 18 is really quite a milestone for his kind. There he was, found dead on a North Whidbey beach. Officer Downs told the Whidbey News Times how he's imagining it, saying, "I'm going to romanticize Bruiser and say that he may have gone down to the beach to peek across the water east for one last time." Scott Carty, Northwest News Radio. Now, as someone who grew up on Whidbey Island, I never got to see Bruiser in person. It was only the pictures of him with his crazy ornaments in his antlers. Rest in peace, Bruiser. Rest in peace. The News Times will be publishing an obituary over the weekend, so if you want to look that up, you can check it out. Readers were encouraged to share photos and memories for the story, so I'm sure there's even more lore to read up on in that. Now to some smaller four-legged friends. If there's a dog or cat in your family, a good groomer can certainly save you time, save you a lot of hassle, keep all those fur bunnies off of your floor, but how do you find a good groomer at a price that you can actually afford? Consumer man Herb Weissbaum, a contributing editor at checkbook.org, has some advice.
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1: Some other things to check out. Does the company require customers to provide vaccination records to help prevent the spread of diseases? They should. And what about insurance? The salon should have liability insurance to cover veterinary costs should your pet get injured while in its care. Checkbook suggests visiting the pet salon as part of your decision-making process.
21: So you want to make sure that each pet has its own space and access to clean water. If you see any dogs positioned underneath blow dryers to be left to dry instead of being hand-dried, they need to be easily seen so staff can keep an eye on them, because that can be kind of dangerous. And you also want to just size up the staff. Do they seem friendly? Do they seem knowledgeable? Can they answer your questions? Just kind of what's the vibe?
1: Here's an important question. Is the groomer familiar with your breed?
21: Good groomers will be upfront about it. If you want a breed-specific cut and they don't know how to do it, they should send you to someplace that can.
1: Several organizations certify dog groomers, including the National Dog Groomers Association of America and the International Society of Canine Cosmetologists. The time and effort required for certification are substantial, which indicates a groomer is serious about their profession and has at least basic skills. Your pet groomer should be certified in cat and dog first aid and CPR to handle any emergencies like cuts or choking. The American Red Cross offers this certification. You know, when we have our hair done, we explain to the barber or stylist what we expect before any of the clipping starts. That's really important with a pet groomer.
21: Do you want basic grooming services even if the trim doesn't meet breed-specific standards? Or do you have much higher expectations, let's say a scissored cut, a sculpted trim, or a terrier that's hand-stripped? If you have a certain look in mind, bring photos. If you want a specific type of cut, you've got to let them know up front, or you can't complain if it's not the way you want it.
1: If your furry family member gets very upset at the pet salon, or it's difficult to transfer them because of age, injury, or some other reason, a mobile groomer may be the way to go. You'll get one-on-one service so your pet isn't exposed to other animals, and it makes the process shorter. One more thing to consider. Grooming is more than just about good looks. Consistent grooming improves hygiene and means that Fido or Felix will be periodically inspected by someone who sees a lot of dogs and cats and can spot potential health problems. Frequent grooming also keeps your pet's coat in good condition, leading to easier, less expensive appointments. Want to know more? You can get ratings for more than 300 grooming services in the Puget Sound area for free from now through November 13th by using this special link. checkbook.org/NWNewsRadio/groomers. I'm Herb Weisbaum, the Consumer Man, for Northwest News Radio.
18: That reminds me, my big black lab, Grizz, needs to take a trip to the groomer. Not just because he needs to be brushed out, but because my daughter decided to paint his toenails red. I mean, claws.
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17: Traffic is slightly delayed moving southbound through Seattle, more than normal with the southbound 405 closure through Bothell and between 527 and 522. This set up in place until early Monday. Detours are in place as you make your way northbound on 405 Bellevue to Linwood. You're looking at less than 35 minutes. No issues to report on the 520 bridge east or westbound in between 405 and I-5. And as you make your way southbound from Shoreline to Seattle, you're looking at less than 35 minutes. As you make your way southbound on I-5 Tukwila into Tacoma, also less than a 35-minute ride. No problems reported in the South Sound and on the Valley Freeway southbound in between Renton and Auburn, less than a 25-minute ride. Also less than a 25-minute drive time on southbound 405 Bellevue to Renton. As you make your way westbound, truckers and drivers alike Snoqualmie to Bellevue. You're looking at just under 35 minutes in the Northwest News Radio Traffic Center. I'm Karen Trombley.
7: No rain expected today after a day full of showers yesterday. It will stay cloudy, however, with morning clouds and fog expected to stay with us until this afternoon. High temperatures today will stay mild as well with an expected high of 56 degrees.
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18: Thank you for joining us on Northwest News Radio. I'm Scott Carty. One of the most important things that I think that we can all talk about is heart health. We all have a heart, but how do we know if it's really in its best shape? Maybe you think 40-something is too young to suffer a heart attack. Well, think again. Northwest News Radio's Denise Whitaker shares the story of a young man who believed his was stronger than it turned out it was. His name is Ben Hanawell.
3: You don't look like someone who would have suffered any sort of a heart or stroke issue. So tell us what happened to you last year.
5: Sure. So it was April 13th. I had just spent a really great day with the woman I'd eventually marry. We were lying down to sleep. We told each other that we loved each other. And I rolled over, fell asleep. And then my girlfriend started to hear like some kind of like gasping breath coming from me. And then she started to shake me, see if I was responsive, but I wasn't. And so she immediately knew something that was wrong. I wasn't unresponsive. So she called 911 and they coached her through hands only CPR, chest compressions. And I was clinically dead for 18 minutes. And if it weren't for her and for the Shoreline Fire Department, I wouldn't be talking to you today.
3: Tell us your age and kind of your physical condition leading up to that.
5: Yeah, and this is a great lesson that basically sudden cardiac arrest, which is what happened to me, can happen to anybody. I was 42 years old, in the best physical condition of my life, very active, and yet I had a sudden cardiac arrest. So it can really happen. And it happens to children, right? I was listening to a story the other day about a 12-year-old boy who had a sudden cardiac arrest while he was playing basketball with a friend. And actually his friend saved his life.
3: Do you have a family history of heart problems or no?
5: No history of sudden cardiac arrest. And really no history of cardiomyopathy or anything like that. No. And there's really no, we still don't know why it happened to me. But what we do know is why I'm still alive, right? Which is that somebody was there to witness it and also to do hands-only CPR to keep me alive long enough for the first responders to get there and then shock me back with a single shock from an AED.
3: Ben Hallowell telling us about suffering cardiac arrest at age 42. How did your wife know how to do CPR?
5: Well, she, in two ways. One, she's a crisis counselor. She was a crisis counselor for many years and was trained in hands-only CPR. So get your training. That's the first thing. Second, she had a situational awareness. She knew something was wrong and that she needed to call 911. And when she called 911, the operator was coaching her through the hands-only CPR. So that's really what was going on, is this combination of a willingness to do it, the confidence and the competence to step in, and then deliver.
3: So, Ben, when you go through something like this, I'm sure there were lots of questions. I mean, once you get over the initial shock and now you're recovering, you're doing okay, I imagine there are plenty of questions like, why did this happen? How did I not see signs? Were there signs? So have you asked some of those questions? What were they, and what were the answers you received either from your own introspection or from your physicians?
5: Great question. So there had been some signs leading up to the event over the 2 years prior. I had had these sort of dizzy spells, and we had kind of chalked them up to, I don't know, a panic attack or, fatigue or something of that nature. But really, it was the sign of things to come. You know, that's one thing that I would mention to people is if you were experiencing these sorts of episodes, they're called partial syncope, basically like partial fainting, go see a cardiologist, right? And also make sure everybody in your household knows hands-only CPR, maybe even how to use an AED.
3: Right. It seems so easy to just chalk something up to, oh, I didn't eat enough today, or I didn't get enough sleep last night, or, well, that was a really hard workout that I just had, right? I mean, so
5: exactly.
3: All of these things, we tell ourselves nothing's happening, so it's kind of difficult to zero in on that, isn't it?
5: It really is. And the other thing, too, is after it happened, one thing I've reflected on is, what if it happened like 4 days earlier? Because if it had happened 4 days earlier, I would have been alone in a Montclair, New Jersey hotel room on a business trip. And so I wouldn't have been clinically dead for 18 minutes. I would have been forever dead forever. So that's another thing that always just, it comes to me, right? And that's, I think it really demonstrates how crucial it is, if I had been in my home, but nobody had been prepared, nobody had been knowledgeable enough to do the hands-only CPR, then I still wouldn't be here, even if I wasn't alone, right?
3: Ben Halliwell talking with us more than a year now since suffering cardiac arrest. So what is your maintenance program now in terms of, did doctors put you on any medications? Are you doing anything differently?
5: I'm not on any medications, but one thing that did happen is that I have a cardiac device now. It's called an implantable cardioverter defibrillator, and it's in my chest on my left side, just below my collarbone. And basically it's a pacemaker. That's one thing that it does. It makes it so my heart doesn't beat too slowly, because that was part of the problem. And then the other thing that it does is if it detects a heart rhythm that threatens my life, it will actually shock me. It is a defibrillator, kind of like you might see in a movie. They like strap those pads onto people and they get shocked. Well, I have that inside of my body now, so.
3: Okay. And so when was your wedding?
5: It was this year in May.
3: Okay.
5: Yeah.
3: All right. Well, congratulations on that. And
5: thank you.
3: Moving forward now, I imagine that you are certainly trying to share your story so that others can learn from it. Are you doing that in other ways? Are you speaking to groups or just sharing it with friends?
5: When you think about these conditions, they are the number one threat to our health. And the chances are all of us know somebody who has been touched. And so that's one reason that I feel motivated to go and take part in this.
18: A really remarkable story. And wow, Ben is lucky and happy to be here, and appreciate Northwest News Radio's Denise Whitaker taking the time to chat with him to promote heart health and making sure that we're all taking care of ourselves. Ben recently participated in a heart stroke walk to make sure his message continues to be heard. Thanks for listening to Northwest Connect. I'm Scott Carty. Some other notes of interest for our community and our population. Local Native leaders say the homeless population in King County is far more Native than they realize. Northwest News Radio's Austin Smith reports.
6: They're drawing from a new report by the University of Washington and Chief Seattle Club. Well, the King County Regional Homelessness Authority's latest statistics say about 4% of the homeless population consists of Native Americans. The study finds that the real number of unsheltered Natives is 16% of the population. Reported by the Seattle Times, the Homelessness Authority says the numbers released were preliminary and that deeper analysis was coming, but advocates say releasing any number did damage to the Native community. The executive director for the Chief Seattle Club telling the Times that decisions are and were made based on the demographic data that represented them. Austin Smith, Northwest News Radio.
18: And for protection of open space, more than 200 acres of almost completely undeveloped land near Olympia gets permanent protection.
8: The property is known as Hudson Cove and is on Steamboat Peninsula in Thurston County. Lawrence Reeves says Capital Land Trust got $5 million in grants to purchase a conservation easement.
9: It's a giant area of green within an area that's got a lot of development in it.
8: The property remains privately owned by a local family, but under the easement, the trust can be used by the property as it wishes. And in this case, it's being preserved and won't be developed. Eric Heintz, Northwest News Radio.
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10: 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Luke, what's up, buddy? 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Ashley A, Ashley D, Ashley P, is this for a group project again? 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Hey, Kristen! 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Honey, it's going to be another late one. We're going to need more snacks.
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14: From ABC News, I'm Mike Dubusky. What was once Hurricane Isaias is now a post-tropical storm, dumping inches upon inches of rain on Florida, Georgia, and Alabama as it makes its way up towards the Carolinas. More than 770,000 people remain without power, and two people are confirmed dead in the storm. Stephen Reed is the mayor of Montgomery, Alabama.
15: We're not out of the woods yet, so we're going to still ask people to, kind of remain off the roads if they can. We know there's still some issues with trees and power lines in some parts of the city. But overall, we escaped what could have been something, very, very serious.
14: As the Southeast deals with the remnants of Isaias, the Southwest is dealing with the effects of Tropical Storm Rachel. ABC News meteorologist Leslie Lopez has the latest.
16: Rachel is on the move. It's going to be moving through Baja California, getting into San Diego and Indio, eventually out towards Nevada, bringing with it opportunities for flash flooding. So the highest risk for flash flooding will be today for San Diego, all the way into areas of Indio. Could be happening anywhere from this afternoon through tonight. And then that shifts into your Sunday. Sunday, it does expand to Las Vegas and all the way out towards Cedar City, Utah.
14: At least 17 people were killed in an apartment building bombing in Zaporizhia, Ukraine today. Several more people were injured. And as Russian attacks on Ukraine ramp up, President Trump today saying this about Ukraine.
22: I suggest they get a new leader who can make a deal.
14: The bombing of the apartment building comes after the president announced a new deal with Russia for $1.8 billion of oil. President Trump also responding to bipartisan backlash over the Pentagon's plan to live stream the execution of Nadal Hassan, the Fort Hood shooter.
29: Last night, the president told an interviewer he was not involved with the decision to live stream, but he understands it. Some critics warn it could become a propaganda tool for extremists. Nadal Hassan's attorneys could still try to put forward a legal challenge to the execution.
14: ABC's Stephen Portnoy, you're listening to ABC News.
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7: I'm E.S. Henry for Northwest News Radio. Two Seattle high schools will be part of a pilot program to screen students for weapons. Seattle School Superintendent Ben Schuldiner hopes to have the detectors in place in December. Rainier Beach and Nathan Hale High Schools have both seen gun violence this year, and guns have been on or near those campuses. The two schools have volunteered to install the screening devices, which will prevent guns and knives from being brought onto the campuses. Similar devices are already in use for district football games. The new devices will be installed in school entryways within the next 2 months. A 44-year-old man has been charged with assault after attacking two people this week with a machete. The attack took place at Seattle's Hinghay Park on Tuesday after a confrontation between O'Neill, Bygrave, and two victims. Seattle's real-time crime center was able to obtain surveillance video of the attack, showing Bygrave repeatedly slashing at those victims. Police report that the attack took place near 5 p.m. in Seattle's Chinatown International District and that both victims were treated for their injuries. Bygrave has been charged with first and second degree assault and is being held on a $500,000 bail. Seattle City Light reports that Friday morning windstorms knocked out power in the shoreline area on Friday morning, leaving more than 6,000 customers in the dark. The power outage disrupted traffic signals and caused the closure of multiple schools in that area. The outage began just after 5:30 Friday morning. Crews were able to get the system back online later that morning. In sports, the Seahawks are getting ready for a conference game at home tomorrow. They play the 49ers at 1:30 on Sunday. The Huskies had a night they would rather forget last night, losing their third straight against Iowa State, 41-24. The Kraken had a good night against the Detroit Red Wings in the NHL. They win 6-3. For Northwest News Radio, I'm E.S. 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
17: No issues as you make your way southbound Everett to Shoreline on I-5. That's less than a 25-minute ride. Southbound 405 completely closed with construction in between 527 and 522 as you make your way through Bothell. This is set in place until Monday. You're heavy on the approach of the closure. Detours are posted as you make your way southbound on 405 from Bellevue to Renton. You're looking at less than a 25-minute ride. I-90 both ways in between 405 and I-5. You're moving with the no delays. Also no delays as you make your way southbound from Tukwila into Tacoma. That's less than a 35-minute ride. In the south sound, no issues. North or southbound in between Tacoma and Olympia. Tacoma Narrows Bridge, you're clear as you make your way on the Valley Freeway southbound Renton through Auburn into Puyallup. Traffic's moving with no delays. And no problems to report as you make your way westbound. Truckers and drivers alike I-90 westbound from Snoqualmie to Bellevue, less than 30. In the Northwest News Radio Traffic Center, I'm Karen Trombley.
7: The morning will be filled with patchy fog and occasional moments of sunshine. Clouds should move out of the area later today, leaving us with partly cloudy skies throughout the afternoon hours. It'll be cool out there today as well, with high temperatures this afternoon staying in the mid-50s.
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1: It's the weekend. They hoped they were one step ahead of their accuser. They didn't know she was recording them. We start here. New details and evidence in the sexual assault investigation at Cornell University.
2: It's possible that both of us, like, remember this and it's not true.
1: What frat brothers were saying to each other and to Jane Doe herself. Student protests overwhelm French cities.
4: If you believe the government, it was 250,000 people. If you believe the French unions, 400,000.
1: We've now seen violence between demonstrators and police. We'll take you to Paris. And don't look now, but we're less than 4 weeks out.
13: This doesn't look like a blue wave. It looks like a red undertow.
1: What the polls tell us about Democrat and Republican chances in the midterms. From ABC News, this is Start Here Weekend. I'm Brad Milkey. If you're trying to piece together what happened at Cornell University in the fall of 2024 at the Chi Phi fraternity house, you're going to want to hear from everyone involved, right? But that's difficult considering the alleged victim goes by Jane Doe, considering the seven men accused of sexually assaulting her have all denied the accusations, and considering only some of the evidence is even public here. But in recent days, ABC News has been able to review more and more of the words from the students themselves in the days directly following the night in question, their university records. There are screenshots of text messages, and now ABC News has obtained audio recordings of a phone call between one of those frat brothers and Jane Doe herself. ABC's Peter Haralambos has been covering this story for us. Peter, text messages are one thing. It sounds like we're hearing the voices of the people now with differing stories talking to one another.
3: That's right, Brett. There is an extensive paper trail, in a way, when it comes to the communications in the three-week period between the date of this alleged incident and on November 8th when she actually reported this to police. At first, the documents we reviewed were largely text messages where she's staying in touch with some of the men who were allegedly involved in this incident, going back and forth and at times showing conflicting feelings about what happened that evening, expressing concerns about her physical health, her reputation on campus. Though over time, those messages appear to change. The mood eventually becomes more frustrated. She accuses one of them of lying. And in the 2 days before she actually reported this to the Cornell University Police Department, she called three of the men who allegedly assaulted her and asked them in some ways to recount the evening in their own words. She secretly recorded these phone calls and basically asked them to help her better understand what happened that evening. The lengthiest of these calls was with Matthew Engels. That's the brother who actually invited her to the fraternity that evening, one of the men she later accused of this alleged gang rape. And in this phone call, you can hear both sides, both Jane Doe and Engels. For our purposes, given the fact that Jane Doe has pushed to proceed with her lawsuit anonymously, we've omitted her voice from these recordings, so you're only going to hear Engels. And for what it's worth, we've tried to get in touch with Engels. We have not heard back from him or a lawyer representing him, though internal Cornell documents reviewed by ABC News suggests he denies these allegations and that he argues that he was more intoxicated that evening, that he could not consent, and he suggested in an email that we reviewed that he was actually the victim here, that he was sexually assaulted. So in the absence of a formal response, that's worth flagging as context. So in this phone call, you can hear Jane Doe pushing specifically for more of a description of how intoxicated they were that evening and what transpired. How did they get from the first floor to the bedroom?
2: So you come in, say hi, we start dancing for like maybe 3 to 5 minutes, and then I pop the question.
3: How did so many men end up in that bedroom as well? And you hear her at times pushing back on what Engels said was his account of the evening. At one point, Engels said that he thought she was sober.
2: You did tell me you were sober, by the way. You did. You said you hadn't been anywhere.
3: She pushes back. She says that's 100% not true, that she explicitly said that evening that she had come from a sorority mixer before coming to the frat house and was intoxicated. At another point, you can hear him basically cast doubt on her recollection of the evening.
2: I have racked my brain for this mystery. You know, it's possible that both of us, like, remember this and it's not true.
3: She also pushes back on that, suggesting that this is in some ways an attempt to gaslight her memory of what happened that evening. At one point, Jane Doe explicitly asked Engels what led to all these people showing up in the bedroom that evening, and omits any kind of mention of this Snapchat group, in which you can see in multiple messages he's seemingly inviting other members of the fraternity to come up to the bedroom to join in at two specific times.
19: Wait, he's the guy who sent that initial message saying come on over?
3: He's the guy who at 2 points in this Snapchat message writes to this entire group, which has nearly 60 members in it, that they should come up to this room and, quote, whip it out. There is even a moment as well where he sends what appears to be a photo of him and Jane Doe in the bedroom that he sends to this entire fraternity group chat. When he's trying to explain why did so many people end up in the bedroom, he phrases it more in terms of it was late, it was crowded, people were on the balcony, they just kind of float in. Whereas in these messages, you can see he's explicitly inviting people to come up.
19: So then fast forward then to after these calls, how are fraternity members reacting to the allegations as they start mounting?
3: Hey, Brad, you can kind of see in these records, it suggests there was in some ways an effort to contain these allegations. We reviewed records from Cornell's own internal investigation, and you can actually see a group chat the next day when Jane Doe goes to report this to police. This issue goes to the highest levels of the fraternity. There's a group chat actually with Engels, with the fraternity president in it, in which they're trying to figure out where this allegation came from. Engels at one point explicitly says he doesn't believe it could be Jane Doe, that he just spoke to her. And in that group chat, they kind of weigh what the appropriate response is. Should they call Jane Doe at this point? Maybe it wasn't her. At one point in this chat, they try to figure out what date this actually happened, because Cornell, for what it's worth, on their end, initially got the date wrong in the campus-wide email that notified people about what happened. And they basically try to figure out what date this alleged incident took place by comparing it to what parties they were hosting. Oh, wow. One member basically saying, oh, it can't be on the 25th. That's when we did the risky business party. And this incident happened actually when we were having our luau party. That was the reference point in these group chats about when this actually took place.
19: Wait, and are they talking about investigating what actually happened, like getting to the bottom of it? Or are they talking more about just how to get the spotlight off of them?
3: It's hard to say for sure when you look at these records in their entirety, though. If you look at two witness accounts from students who eventually spoke with campus investigators, one of them described it as, quote, damage control by this fraternity. If you fast forward, Brad, a few months, when Cornell actually had their 12-day hearing to investigate these allegations, it's also notable to look at what Jane Doe said in her statements during that phase, where she specifically calls out these fraternity brothers for what she alleged was a cover-up. And it appears at one point in their investigation, the campus investigators actually did look into at least one incident where Ingalls reached out to a potential witness in this case and basically asked that individual for evidence that would exonerate him. He specifically said in a Snapchat message he was looking for, quote, proof she lied. The person he messaged, a one-time friend of Jane Doe, responded that there is no evidence of that and actually took a screenshot of that, sent it to Jane Doe, who then sent it to campus investigators, who included this in their investigatory file about what happened in the lead up to this actual 12-day hearing.
19: Peter Haralambos, thank you.
3: Thanks so much, Brad.
19: Next up on Start Here Weekend, in France, students are literally storming the Bastille. Our team is on the ground after the break.
5: More Start Here with ABC's Brad Milkey is coming up, but traffic and your weekend forecast is next.
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27: Revive I-5 work on the Ship Canal Bridge will still be happening.
28: Do we really need to shut down half the northbound freeway?
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31: That means you've only got two lanes across the Ship Canal Bridge.
28: It's long overdue work on one of the busiest bridges in the region.
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7: In and through Seattle, I-5 northbound is slow in pockets in between our Lake Washington bridges. You are looking at a 34-minute ride as you make your way southbound Shoreline to Seattle. Shoreline north to Everett on I-5, you're looking at less than 25 minutes. Construction in Bothell has 405 southbound completely closed in between 527 and 522. You're heavy on the approach. Detours are posted. And as you make your way southbound from Bellevue to Renton on 405, you're looking at less than 25 minutes. Valley freeways crash free from Renton through Auburn into Puyallup. And in the south sound, it'll take you 34 minutes as you make your way southbound I-5 Tacoma to Olympia. Northbound trip is the same. As you make your way to the airport, Federal Way North to SeaTac, you're looking at less than 20 minutes. And no issues to report on 405 either way in between Tukwila and Bellevue. And either way, less than a 35-minute ride. In the Northwest News Radio Traffic Center, I'm Kieran Trombley.
8: We'll have cloudy conditions for the majority of the morning, but no showers are expected in the Puget Sound area today. Temperatures will be a little bit cooler than what we've seen over the last few days, with afternoon highs this afternoon expected near 56 degrees.
19: Welcome back to Start Here Weekend from ABC News. I'm Brad Milkey. We have a rich history in this country of student protest, young people demonstrating, whether it's for their own rights on campus or for broader issues affecting the nation. I'm thinking of the massive student protest back in the day over civil rights or the Vietnam War or more recently the war in Gaza.
9: We will not comply! Gaza, we are by your side!
19: In the U.S., these protests are often centered around college campuses. High school activism is generally limited to smaller student groups, maybe a school-wide walkout. But right now in France, a massive protest movement has

0: really dramatic from afar. Can you just tell us, like, from up close, what is happening there?
1: The protests in central Paris, Brad, were pretty big. If you believe the government, it was 250,000 people. If you believe the French unions, 400,000.
0: Wow.
1: But this was the biggest day of protest we've seen in what has been a movement which has been going on now for more than a week. Largely concentrated outside high schools. Hundreds of high schools across the country have been partially shut down by these protests because students have been kind of barricading the entrances, and they're protesting, they say, over a lack of resources, a lack of teachers, not enough teachers per pupil, too many pupils in each class, not enough materials in their schools.
2: Nos salles de classe, elles sont vides.
3: Our classrooms are empty. We have teachers who aren't even there anymore. We have 35 students per class. We can no longer keep up with the lessons. It's become unmanageable.
1: I mean, initially it began in deprived neighborhoods. It was in what's called La Banlieue. It's actually where I live, like outside of Paris, in the outskirts of the city. That's where it kind of began. But then it sort of moved into central Paris and then began spreading to other cities right across the country. It has turned violent at times. I mean, the police have been using tear gas to try and clear the protesters in certain places. They've been using stun grenades.
0: Wow.
1: Protesters have been setting bins on fire, barricading areas. And sometimes the police have just been charging at the protesters to kind of clear them out, to try and move them on. You know, hundreds of people have been injured, both police and students. We spoke to a guy called Kenny. He said that education is the driving force here, and that is why he says they're going to keep on protesting.
4: We lack of resources in the school. It's in the school, in the university, in everyone.
1: More teachers?
4: We want more teachers, more, everything more.
1: But he also was keen to talk about what he says is a heavy-handed approach by the police and something he says is part of a wider problem.
4: It's like a civil war with the police against the people. We have, like, little kids. 15 years old, 14 years old, with a lot of gas. That's not normal.
1: At the protests we saw, it has been backed by the unions and the left-wing parties here in France. And we are kind of moving. Well, we're currently, I guess, in a sort of pre-campaign phase as we head towards a very important presidential election here in the spring.
0: Right. And I mean, to your point, though, it does seem like this has become like this larger culture, and we've seen this happen before in France, right? How a small, limited protest becomes something like much larger about general discontent towards the government or the social state. Can we also talk about like race and class here? Because President Trump weighed in from across the Atlantic and basically said this is about race and religion. This is about Muslims living in France. Is that a driving force of this at all?
1: No. It's not about immigration, as President Trump claimed. It's not anything to do with Islam or Muslim communities. This is French society across the board. I mean, right. You know, we met white people, black people. I mean, Paris is one of the mixed, most diverse cities in the world,
0: right?
1: Just like New York and other US cities. So, yeah, of course, there are people of Muslim background protesting, but there are people of Christian background protesting. It's got nothing to do with race, apart from the fact that, you know, it started in the suburbs of Paris in deprived areas. And yes, those deprived areas have a higher concentration of ethnic minorities and people, particularly from families who have North African roots.
5: C'est des adultes en construction.
3: These are adults in the making. And if the only message we send to young people asking about their future is to use tear gas against them, that's sad.
1: I think just to point out, the government's in a bit of a bind on this, the French government, because France has a growing public debt problem, right?
0: Right.
1: It's now paying more to service its debt than the countries we used to think of being the more kind of crisis-ridden debt countries in Europe, like Greece and Italy. And there's no way, easy way out of this, because as we move towards that election next year, the political class here is hugely divided. There's no sense that the government can actually find a way of either cutting back public services and getting enough political support to get those changes through, or even raising taxes even more. And people pay a fair amount of tax here in France already. So that is the sort of background to this. The backdrop to this is that debt in France, public debt in France, is growing.
6: C'est la question du bâtisse scolaire. En fait, en hiver, il fait froid.
3: It's the school buildings. In winter, it's cold. In summer, it's very hot. Too hot. And there's no money. There is no plan at either the regional or national level to address school building issues.

0: tattoos.
1: This is a big, big problem, and there is a fear that, you know, the kind of financial crisis type situation might not be a million miles away from France if there can't be some kind of solution found.
2: Right. If the social safety net is breaking down, then the question becomes, where is it breaking down first? And often you see it in these kind of exurbs with some of the poorest populations in the country. But obviously here, a lot of people around the country feeling a similar discontent. Tom Sufi Burge, fascinating story in Paris right now. Thank you.
1: Thanks, Brad.
2: The midterm elections are less than 4 weeks away, which means we will soon know whether Republicans retain control of the House and or the Senate. We'll learn just how much President Trump will be able to achieve legislatively in his last 2 years in office. And yet, compared to a presidential election year, sometimes it feels like we know next to nothing about how this could all go. Like in a presidential year, we would have polls clearly showing usually one party with an edge over the other. Here, there's not really one race to watch. You gotta watch almost 500 of them to understand who is playing offense, who's playing defense. Well, luckily, we have ABC's Emily Guskin, who's more than happy to watch 500 races at once. She's our polling director. Emily, can you help me figure out where we stand here? Because usually in a midterm election, like if the economy appears weak to Americans, if the president's job approval ratings are bad, his party tends to lose ground. Is that the case here? And what's going on with the Democrats?
3: That definitely seems like the case here. The Democrats are looking pretty good. We heard, I think the Cook Report had this great analogy. They said, this doesn't look like a blue wave. It looks like a red undertow. Mm. In other words, Democrats aren't winning, but Republicans are losing. The president is just really unpopular. Poll after poll has him near record lows. The big issue out there is the economy. They do not trust the president to handle the economy. They're upset about high prices, and they're trying to figure out a way out of inflation, of high prices. And a lot of the decisions the president has made have led to some of those high prices. And I think voters are noticing that.
2: And so how does that actually translate then to individual races? Are there ones that stick out to you and go like, oh, wow, like Democrats kind of overperforming here, or Republican maybe is underperforming?
3: Absolutely. So we see states that we traditionally think as are going to vote a certain way year after year or because of their historical voting patterns. And the New York Times and Siena University over the past weekend did polls in some of those traditionally Republican states. These are places where Trump won by double digits in 2024 and places that usually Republicans running for governor or Senate are pretty comfortable. And in almost all those races, they either found Democrats with a slight lead, a significant lead, or the race is about tied. These are places where Democrats are competitive that I don't think the Republican Party expect them to be competitive in.
4: In the Senate, I'll take on the data centers raising our costs and fight to end the wars driving up gas prices.
3: Looking at Texas, in the Senate race, we have Democrat James Tallarico. He has about a 6-point edge over Republican Ken Paxton in that New York Times Siena University poll. And in the gubernatorial race in that state, Democrat Gina Hinojosa has a 3-point edge over Republican Governor Greg Abbott.
5: The Democrats are trying to take over Texas because I am advancing transformative policies the Democrats are against.
3: Those are both within the poll's margin of error, but Trump won that state in 2024 by 14 percentage points. So that's a pretty big difference there. In Ohio, in the Senate race, former Democratic Senator Sherrod Brown holds a narrow 3-point edge against Republican incumbent Senator John Husted among Ohio likely voters. Democrat Amy Acton has a 4-point edge over Republican Vivek Ramaswamy. Both of those are within the poll's margin of error. Trump won that state in 2024 by 11 percentage points. Looking at Iowa.
6: I'm Rob Sand, state auditor, former prosecutor. I work for you and no one else.
3: The gubernatorial race there, Democrat Rob Sand, who's the only Democrat elected to a state office there, a statewide office, has an 11-point lead over Republican Zach Lan. The Senate race there between Republican Ashley Hinson and Democrat Josh Turek is almost exactly tied. Trump won Iowa by 13 points in 2024.
2: Wow, all right. And we are up against a break right now. But when we come back, we will tell you what all these numbers mean. That's after the break.
7: 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We'll return. But the latest news, traffic, and weather coming up next.
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9: ABC News, I'm Mike Dabusky. What's left of Hurricane Isaias, which has been downgraded to a post-tropical storm, is now pushing through the southeast, prompting widespread flood watches. Columbus, Georgia Mayor Skip Henderson spoke with ABC after the storm blew through.
10: Most of our problems were from the wind gusts. We had a microburst storm about a month ago that weakened the soil, so we lost about had about 34 calls coming in for trees.
9: One person was killed in the storm in Florida, another in Alabama. Meanwhile, on the West Coast, Tropical Storm Rachel is causing concern in Southern California. Long Beach resident Sarah Lopez.
11: It's really devastating and sad. We live here and our friend's apartment is already partially collapsed.
9: Local officials warn more rain and flooding is expected. And a Russian attack on Zaporizhia, Ukraine killed at least 17 people today in an apartment building. This is ABC News.
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12: The Trump administration has suspended Microsoft, Adobe, and other IT companies from sponsoring foreign workers. The federal government is accusing those companies of sponsoring visa fraud in their hiring processes. Governor Bob Ferguson has promised to investigate recent ferry closures in the area and says that ferry crew wages will be addressed in next year's budget. The ferry system shut down on Monday of this week after a number of crew members used sick days to protest current wage conditions. The city of Seattle is actively clearing out the Rainier Beach homeless encampment and has labeled the area as an imminent threat to public safety. Residents in the 42nd Avenue and Beacon Avenue South neighborhoods have filed complaints with the city about that encampment. The city is trying to find alternative housing options for the people living in that encampment. 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
13: Crash working to clear on southbound I-5 near Northeast 60th Avenue, taking away your left lane. You're on the brakes as you approach it. In and through Seattle, I-5 southbound is slower due to the southbound 405 closure. I-5 southbound shoreline to Seattle, you're looking at a 38-minute ride. Northbound I-5 Seattle to shoreline, just under 25 minutes. Southbound is heavier with this closure of southbound 405 through Bothell in between 527 and 522. It's set in place until early Monday. Traffic is heavy on the approach. Detours are posted, and as you make your way north on Bellevue to Linwood on 405, you're looking at 35 minutes through Seattle. Overnight construction will be closing the I-5 express lanes 11 tonight through 8 a.m. tomorrow morning. As you make your way southbound on I-5, Tukwila into Tacoma, you're looking at 30 minutes. And in the south sound, south on I-5, Tacoma to Olympia, it'll take you just under 35 minutes. In the Northwest News Radio Traffic Center, I'm Kieran Trombley.
12: No rain expected today after a day full of showers yesterday. It will stay cloudy, however, with morning clouds and fog expected to stay with us until this afternoon. High temperatures today will stay mild as well with an expected high of 56 degrees.
2: Welcome back to Start Here Weekend from ABC News. I'm Brad Milkey. Before the break, we were talking with ABC's polling director, Emily Guskin, about these numbers ahead of the midterms. Emily, you mentioned some of these places where Democrats are more competitive than you might expect, but how do voters actually feel about the Democrats, right? Is this all about Republicans, or what are the polls telling us?
3: We're also seeing in polls that people don't really love Democrats all that much. when we ask them in polls, what's your favorability of the Republican Party or the Democratic Party? Both of them are really in the basement. So this points at...
14: This speaks to your undertow thing, the red undertow more than the... You know.
3: Undertow, exactly. People are not thrilled with Democrats, but they also aren't thrilled with Republicans, and the margins are probably not as big as Democrats want. Those margins, almost all those I just read to you from the New York Times Siena University poll, almost all of those were within the margin of error. So they're not actual leads. But the fact that Democrats are even competitive in a lot of these races is, I think, exciting for the Democratic Party and not something that they necessarily expected months ago, when I think Democrats felt that they would do an okay job of winning the House of Representatives. But the Senate didn't seem like it was even in play several months ago, and now it seems like the Democrats really have a shot of winning a majority in the Senate.
14: All right. Emily Guskin, thank you so much.
3: Thanks for having me.
14: October is probably my favorite month. The leaves are changing color, the air is turning crisp, my favorite baseball team is inevitably nowhere near the playoffs. There are other reasons to love October too, like if you're obsessed with the U.S. Supreme Court. This is the time of year when they start hearing cases. Most decisions will be revealed next year, but these arguments right now, these are where you start getting a sense of how the justices could rule. And this week, we started off with a barn burner. Let's check in with ABC senior Washington reporter Devin Dwyer. Speaking of obsessed with the court, he was in there listening to arguments as always. So Devin, first off, before we even talk about the specific case, what can we expect to see from the court this term? What do you have your eye on?
15: Yeah, the big question, Brad, is this Supreme Court term going to be more of the same from both last term and over the summer? It's like the never-ending Supreme Court season now. They used to actually go away, but as you know, they were very busy over the summer on the emergency docket with some election cases. Mm-hmm. But so much of their caseload this fall and into next year is dominated by Donald Trump. And then there's the retirement watch, Brad. I mean, last spring, we were all wondering whether Justice Samuel Alito, who has been very sympathetic to President Trump and, of course, has been rumored to be unhappy on the job. He's got his claim to fame overturning Roe versus Wade. Would he step down? He obviously has decided to stay another term. Alito himself sort of lent credence to all this speculation when he told CBS in an interview that he is actively considering retirement.
16: Something I think that somebody at my age has to think about every term. But I thought that I could still make a valuable contribution.
15: He didn't suggest when he'll leave, but certainly said he's thinking about it. Is this going to be the last time we see these nine in action altogether?
14: Well, and then when it comes to this term, I remember asking you about cases you were interested in months ago. One of the ones you said first was the first one that was coming up in the term. This is Suncor versus Boulder. It's a case about climate change, which stood out to me as you said, Brad, this is about zombie forests. What is happening here?
15: Yeah, zombie forests, this phenomenon and impact of climate change we don't talk a lot about, but forests that are not matched to the climate. They're dying in some cases or really struggling. One of the aspects that was at the center of the case, Brad, this is, you know, was brought by the city of Boulder and Boulder County, which are faced with what they say monumental costs from global warming. There's facing not just the wildfires and the buckling streets and the drought and the occasional flood.
17: And those wildfires have led to more power outages in our community. They've led to a high degree of smoke when there are fires, which is damaging to our small businesses with business interruptions.
15: They say they're faced with some really significant impacts on the budget that you might not think of. I talked with John Taylor, the CEO of the Boulder Chamber of Commerce, who told us in his review of the city budget, they've had to add millions of dollars on infrastructure improvements because of the risks of a changing climate. And then there's this thing called the mountain pine beetle, Brad, and that is where the zombie forests come in. Right now, Colorado, the foothills just outside Boulder are facing a potentially monumental outbreak of these tiny insects the size of a grain of rice, and it takes just a few of them to burrow into the bark of a tree and kill it. These are iconic ponderosa pine, many of them hundreds of years old. And this outbreak is risking the consumption of more than a million acres of pine trees simply because the warmer temperatures are driving these bugs to proliferate and they're not dying off in the winter.
14: I have like the creepy crawlies. Have you seen these?
15: Yeah, we went out there to see these things firsthand.
18: Here are some dead trees.
19: Dead trees, yep.
18: These are dead ponderosa.
19: Yep.
15: I couldn't put my mind around a few insects the size of a grain of rice killing a 100-year-old tree, but we saw it.
18: That is tiny.
19: Yeah.
18: That's crazy.
19: Yep.
15: And it was spreading, and this is an outbreak that it cannot be stopped by humans.
20: There's probably likely trees down here that are still have a green crown that we can't even tell have been attacked.
15: I talked to forest ecologist Sarah Hart, who said, this is something that will run its course. These insects are native to the forest, but warmer temperatures are propelling the spread of these dead trees.
20: I think our forests are changing probably more rapidly than they'll be likely to keep up with over my lifetime. So that's scary to me.
15: Which in turn is really raising the risk for some destructive and intense fires.
21: Oh, so it goes beyond then even just like we're losing our trees. Then it starts becoming these states and these cities being like, and now we're losing property and homes because the trees are basically what turning into firewood,
15: running the risk of falling on firefighters if an area burns, falling on homes. The state officials told me they're spending $10,000 per acre to thin the forest, cut down the trees that have been killed by these beetles. You can imagine the tab for this outbreak is just beginning to tick up, and that is why this case, in part, was being brought against these oil companies. The city and county of Boulder simply want them to chip in.
21: Yeah, so what happened in the arguments, and how do these companies respond to it?
15: Well, the companies say this whole concept that they can be held liable for, you know, damages from a warming climate are preposterous.
22: But under Boulder's theory, Boulder could tag me with personal jurisdiction when I am in Colorado in 2 weeks and sue me on a nuisance claim for refilling my car and thereby contributing to global climate change.
15: They say, you know, global warming is a phenomenon that stretches boundaries. It's impossible to pin certain things on them. And they are challenging them. They are asking the court to throw this case out. They also say, you know, only one entity can regulate emissions, and that is the EPA. And they're backed, Brad, by almost half the states. 26 states, including West Virginia, have filed an amicus brief in this case, siding with the energy companies. I spoke with Michael Williams. He represents the state of West Virginia as the Solicitor General. He says that these types of lawsuits are dangerous not only to the industry, but to the constitutional structure of the country.
23: From our perspective, it's a national, really an international issue, and something the Supreme Court's already said before. And so we think national issues should be decided at the national stage, and that means Congress.
15: But the court was really divided over this. First of all, it was an 8-justice court. Justice Samuel Alito recused at the outset of the case without explanation, though it's believed to be because he owns stock in energy companies, though not ExxonMobil or Suncor, which are the parties here. And there was no clear consensus about how they will handle this. On the one hand, somebody like Justice Brett Kavanaugh seemed to suggest that precedent is pretty clear cut, that only the feds can regulate matters of climate change, air, water, and that this lawsuit in Colorado simply has to be shut down.
21: Okay, and we are coming up on our final break right now, but when we come back, we'll have more on this case and what the other justices are saying. That's after the break.
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13: Crash-free, though slow-moving southbound with the southbound closure of 405 in between 527 and 522 in Bothell, set in place until Monday. You're heavy on the approach. Detours are posted as you make your way northbound on 405. Bellevue to Linwood, you're looking at less than 35 minutes, and no issues as you make your way Bellevue north to Everett on 405 and I-5. As you make your way southbound, a shoreline to Seattle with more southbound drivers on I-5, you're looking at 39 minutes. As you make your way southbound from Tukwila into Tacoma, that's less than a 35-minute crash-free ride. All routes into the airport, you are moving with no delays. As you make your way on the Valley Freeway, same story, no delays. As you make your way southbound Renton through Auburn into Puyallup, in the south sound, southbound I-5, Tacoma to Olympia, you're looking at just under 35 minutes, and the northbound trip is the same. In the Northwest News Radio Traffic Center, I'm Karen Trombley.
12: Cooling cloudy once again for the Seattle area, with clouds lingering in the area for the next few days. Temperatures will stay cool as well, with high temperatures today staying in the mid-50s. A bit warmer on Sunday, with high temperatures tomorrow expected near 61 degrees.
21: Welcome back to Start Here Weekend from ABC News. I'm Brad Milkey. Before the break, we were talking with ABC's Devin Dwyer about these so-called zombie forests in Colorado. Boulder County commissioners are attempting to hold oil companies responsible for this in the Supreme Court. So, Devin, you mentioned this divide among the justices over this. We know Justice Kavanaugh said only the feds can regulate matters of climate change, but is there another side here that maybe the liberals are taking, or what?
15: Justices like Elena Kagan likening this suit to the tobacco lawsuits of the 90s and the opioid lawsuits in communities that were affected by widespread use of those products and alleged harms from those products. It was a really difficult debate to follow, but at the end of the day, this is simply about whether or not cases like these, and there are about 60 of them around the country, whether they can go forward, whether they can go to trial. Proving liability is a whole different question. We haven't even gotten to that yet. But the question for the court to answer is, can these oil companies be sued for damages because of how they contribute to climate change? It's a big question. We'll see if the justices answer it.
21: Yeah, I was going to say, I mean, we've had cases about, like you said, the tobacco industry, the gun industry. Can corporations be held responsible for the effects of them? I mean, climate change takes an even larger step and yet could be even that much more costly and devastating to the country and the world. So you want an answer quickly, I imagine. All right, Devin Dwyer covering the court. Thank you so much.
2: Thanks, Brad.
21: Medical experts say this week might be the perfect time to get vaccinated against some of this year's flu and COVID variants. Overall flu activity around the country is low, but some doctors have been surprised over the last few weeks, particularly on the West Coast, to see flu cases climbing earlier than usual. In Seattle, the Washington Post reported there were about 10 flu cases landing children in the hospital this time last year. Cut to this year, there have already been 150. Positivity rates have gone up in California as well. Now, viruses like flu and COVID slightly mutate every year. We'll compare that to what Russia might be dealing with at the moment, with a disease that hasn't changed much in centuries. A few days ago, Russian authorities launched anti-epidemic measures in a certain region of the country. This week, a health official came forward with a statement saying an employee of a lab had come down with a case of, quote, pneumonia with an unknown etiology. That means they don't exactly know the cause, but it's worth noting this lab specializes in studying the plague.
3: Yuri, is the plague still around? Because when I hear about plague, I think of like old European cobblestones and like doctors with the creepy old face masks with like beaks.
9: Well, Brad, it actually is the same disease that caused that pandemic that killed, you know, up to 50 million people across Europe in the 1300s. It never really disappeared.
21: This is Yuri Benajoud from ABC's medical unit, and he says, yes, there are not only still labs studying the bacteria that caused the plague, but that it also still infects people to this day.
9: So there's a couple of different types of plague, actually. There's three different types. There's bubonic, septicemic, and pneumonic. They come with a couple of different symptoms, but mainly it often starts similar to like a bad flu.
21: These Russian officials identified an employee at the Anti-Plague Research Center in the city of Shelikov, right near the border with China, and said they had fallen ill. They wouldn't say exactly what this person had fallen ill with, though.
9: They were diagnosed with an unknown type of pneumonia. Local officials there described it as a particularly dangerous infection, and it seems like a number of people now that were in contact with that person have been placed under monitoring. Luckily, Brad, there haven't been any other infections reported, so it doesn't appear like there's evidence of an outbreak there. Officials have said that the situation is stable. Here at home, the CDC and the State Department said they're both closely monitoring the situation. It's certainly something health authorities are going to keep a close eye on.
21: Plus, Yuri says, let's assume the worst for a second, right? Let's assume that not only did this employee get the plague, let's say this person then interacted with dozens and dozens of different people. Well, in that case, you still got to remember, this is not a virus. It's bacterial. A bacteria that generally is carried by fleas on rats, which is why back in the day, port cities always seemed to be hit so hard. Rats would come off a new ship, fleas would find a new host, and soon scores of people were dying. That doesn't happen much anymore.
9: We have a lot more tools now that we did hundreds of years ago to treat this. It can be treated with a simple routine course of antibiotics. We also haven't really seen a lot of person-to-person spread in the United States. We haven't really seen person-to-person spread in almost over a century. Most modern cases are almost always from an animal or a flea to a human. So luckily, there doesn't appear to be a lot of evidence that this is going to become a growing outbreak or even an epidemic.
21: The other big key, he says, is modern sanitation methods, sewers underground. Basic stuff, but stuff some of the poorest populations on Earth still don't have access to. That's why these research labs exist, even now. I always hear people using the phrase, during COVID. Like, oh, back during COVID, I was working from home. Well, remember, not only is COVID still sending people to hospitals, so are flu and plague, hundreds and hundreds of years later. Unless we're vigilant, we don't always get to decide when these diseases are done with us. And one last thing. If you're advertising a product, you can say lots of stuff about it. You can go all Tony the Tiger and declare something
10: great.
21: You can say something is the best, even when no one else seems to like it, because it's your opinion, right? If you think it's the best, you can say that in advertisements. Buddy the Elf found this out the hard way.
11: You did it! Congratulations! World's best cup of coffee. Great job, everybody!
21: In the world of food advertising, though, some words do matter.
16: Coffee is at the very core of what we do.
21: About a year ago, Starbucks unveiled a new line of protein drinks, the protein latte, the protein cold foam. They're generally geared toward the customer who works out, and they are made with protein-boosted milk. The thing is, if you've ever consumed a protein shake, you know what I'm about to say. They're not so big on the taste thing. Well, these drinks came in several new flavors. Some even had sugar-free options. Their tagline in ads was, "Protein never tasted so good." But a new lawsuit says, hold on, these so-called sugar-free drinks actually have a lot of sugar in them. This lawsuit was brought last Friday on behalf of three plaintiffs by a law firm that specializes in class action suits. They claim that in a venti sugar-free caramel protein matcha, there are 21 grams of sugar. That's almost a pair of Reese's peanut butter cups. The thing is, it's not like they uncovered some big secret here. Starbucks puts these numbers up on its own website. Here, I'm looking at it now. Sugar-free protein vanilla latte, 19 grams of sugar. An iced sugar-free vanilla protein matcha, 17 grams. So what's going on? Well, it speaks to the very specific placement of words in food advertising.
2: So you can have completely sugar-free. You can have no added sugars. You can have, you know, some type of reduced sugar content.
21: This is Dr. Jade Coburn from ABC's medical unit, who says there are FDA guidelines for what nutrition labels should say. But the question becomes, what about the name of the product itself?
2: It certainly can be confusing if you're not looking closer at the fine print.
21: Starbucks, for its part, says this suit has absolutely no merit. Quote, Starbucks has consistently and clearly provided information about its protein beverages, sugar-free options, customization choices, and nutritional content, end quote. See, their stance is that these flavors they're promoting, those are flavored by syrup, and that syrup is sugar-free. Plus, they say they don't add any sugar to these drinks. What sugar is there comes naturally in the form of that protein-boosted milk. The plaintiffs are saying, come on. Like when someone's buying a, quote, sugar-free drink, they should reasonably expect there is zero or close to zero sugar total, not just in the flavoring that you add later. Sometimes you will see products advertised as no sugar added. That, they say, would have been fine. Sugar-free, though, these drinks are just not. And the plaintiff's lawyers say this could be really bad for someone with diabetes or watching their glucose. Earlier this year, a panel of federal judges ruled that a lawsuit may proceed against the yogurt maker Chobani, which advertises so-called zero-sugar yogurt, despite having 4 grams per serving. The judges said here it didn't matter if it comes in the form of a naturally occurring sweetener called allulose. Under the FDA's rules, sugar is sugar. And if that logic is applied here, well, we'll see how sweet Starbucks is feeling then. Yes, by the way, if you were wondering, sugar-free, sugar-less, and zero sugar, they do all mean the same thing, according to FDA rules. Like, I was starting to doubt myself there. All right, that'll do it for us. Thank you so much for listening to Start Here Weekend from ABC News. Start Here Weekend is produced by Aaron Ferrer, Emily Schutz, Jen Newman, and Anthony Ali. Ariel Chester is our social media producer. Josh Cohen is director of podcast programming. I'm our managing editor. Thanks to John Newman, Tara Gimbel, Eamon McNiff, and Katie Dendoss. If you want to hear the daily edition of Start Here, check out our podcast. 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I'm Brad Milkey. 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
27: From ABC News, I'm Mike Dubusky. Florida Governor Ron DeSantis now says another person has died in Hurricane Isaias, bringing the death toll in that state to two. Alabama also feeling the effects. Montgomery Mayor Stephen Reed.
28: We have a few thousand people who are still without power, but we had less than 6 inches of rain.
27: Isaias has now been downgraded to a post-tropical storm. There's been another attack on the Riyadh airport in Saudi Arabia. ABC's Chuck Sievertson has details.
29: The airport in the Saudi Arabian capital attacked again and evacuated, say two regional officials Saturday. This 2 days after three Saudi citizens, including a pilot, were killed at the airport in Riyadh. Canada's embassy in a statement warned of ongoing military activity. Attacks increased after a Saudi-led coalition launched a major military offensive against Iran-backed Houthi rebels in neighboring Yemen.
27: The Trump administration continues to face scrutiny for the Pentagon's plans to live stream a firing squad execution of Fort Hood shooter Nadal Hassan. President Trump speaking to reporters earlier today.
30: By showing it, maybe other people won't be doing what he did. So I'll make a decision ultimately. I know what the military would like to do.
27: Trump also floating the idea of regime change in Ukraine, saying the country needs a leader who can cut a deal with Russia. It comes after the president announced a deal to buy Russian oil. ABC's Patrick Grevel.
31: As President Trump is hailing his agreement with Vladimir Putin to lift sanctions on Russian diesel, Ukrainian rescuers are digging through the rubble of a particularly deadly Russian strike in the southeastern city of Zaporizhia. Authorities say at least 17 people were killed, including three children, as well as 16 injured, and the toll could still rise. President Zelensky saying the attack shows how any easing of pressure only encourages Putin to keep fighting.
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12: I'm E.S. Henry for Northwest News Radio. A murder of a federal prosecutor that was killed in his Queen Anne home in 2001 has never produced a killer. The FBI is now offering a reward for information that will help to close that case. Como's Jeremy Harris with the details.
32: And it's our first time seeing the spot where federal prosecutor Thomas Wales was assassinated. He was shot through this window while working in his home office in October of 2001.
12: Wales was a strong gun control advocate and served as a federal prosecutor in Seattle for 18 years. Pierce County is looking to increase police presence this weekend after two shootings took place in Tacoma last weekend. Local businesses are pushing city leaders to take stronger action to keep area residents safe. Claire Weber spoke with business owners along Pacific Avenue.
0: After a deadly shooting on his block, artists and other business owners are again asking the city to station police along Pacific Avenue on busy weekend nights. In the short term, artists says those asks have seemingly been answered. And in the long term, city leaders are proposing funding to hire 12 more police officers to help reach full staffing.
12: The Tacoma City Council will be looking to approve a two-year budget for extra enforcement in late November. An Asian grocery store is fighting back after being involved in a social media clip posted by Nick Shirley. Shirley, who was responsible for the fraud exposure of the Minnesota daycare system, has been in Seattle to investigate the homeless crisis and to document suspected fraud of the city's EBT program. In a video released last week, film crews followed a homeless person into Lamb Seafood Market in the Chinatown International District. In that video, the homeless person paid more than $100 for a small purchase using the food stamp program. A spokesperson for Lamb said that the high charge was due to a case price being charged and not an individual unit cost, resulting in an overcharge. For Northwest News Radio, I'm E.S. Henry.
1: Stay with Northwest News Radio. Traffic and weather are next with the latest on the roads and the forecast straight ahead.
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6: Slow go with the construction closing southbound 405 in between 527 and 522 in Bothell. It's set up in place until Monday. You're heavy on the approach and southbound I-5. Heavy and slow from 145th to just north of I-90. And right now, shoreline south to Seattle will take you just about 42 minutes. As you make your way southbound Seattle to Tukwila, you're looking at less than 25 minutes. Northbound I-5, a shoreline to Everett, you're looking at less than 30. And as you make your way northbound on 405 Bellevue to Linwood, you're looking at 36 minutes. Through Seattle, the I-5 express lanes closing overnight, 11 tonight until 8 a.m. tomorrow morning. And as you make your way southbound from Federal Way into Tacoma, less than a 25-minute ride. No issues in the south sound and south on I-5 Tacoma to Olympia, less than 35 minutes. Seeing a slow go on northbound 405 through Renton. In the Northwest News Radio Traffic Center, I'm Karen Trombley.
12: Some early cloud and fog is expected to break up throughout the rest of the afternoon today, leaving us with partly cloudy skies for the remainder of the day. The extra sunshine will warm things up just a little bit, with the expected high today staying in the mid-50s.
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13: All right, welcome to Silver Home on Answers for Elders. I'm Barry Long, and I am here with my co-hosts, Tom Minty and Paul Cokerhook. And today, we're going to talk about some of the things in your home that should scare you that aren't ghosts at all. Most of us walk through our homes every day without thinking about the air we breathe, that dark hallway, the loose rug we've stepped over 1,000 times, or a little water stain that's been on the ceiling for months. And since it's coming up on Halloween, we thought we'd talk a little bit more about it. So I'm going to introduce my co-hosts. First, Tom Minty, who's the president of Able Environments. And second, Paul Cokerhook, who's the president of Pathway Design and Construction. So first, I'll hand it over to you. Actually, I'll introduce myself. My name is Barry Long, and I am CEO of Able Environments. And we are a real estate company that is focused on accessibility and training realtors in accessibility. And then I'll hand it over to you, Tom, for a quick intro.
15: Thank you, Barry. Yeah, I'm Tom Minty. I'm the co-founder and also president of Able Environments. And Barry and I are trying to change the way real estate deals with accessibility. And a big part of that is training realtors as to why it's important and how to go about doing that.
13: Awesome. And I'm going to hand it over to you, Paul.
2: Yeah. So I'm Paul Kokerhoek. I am the owner and founder of Pathway Design and Construction. And we've been in business 18 plus years now. And our focus is really on healthy home, universal design and aging in place. Well, those are very important pieces when we think about our homes and how we want to continue to live in them.
13: Well, today we're going to talk about haunted houses a little bit because it is October. So, Paul, not all houses are haunted because of ghosts. Give us a quick overview of what that could mean, and then we'll dive deeper into it in a few minutes.
2: Yeah, it could mean problems within your home, right? Like, do you have furnace problems that you're not paying attention to? Do you have water issues? It could just be leaky faucets. It could be a leaky roof or leaky windows. Maybe it's, your air, transmission within your home, right? So fresh air, you're getting too much. And how well insulated is your home or not insulated at all?
13: So there's things that aren't seen that we don't really think about. Tom, go ahead.
15: Well, I was just going to say, I saw a great meme before we, started this conversation with somebody saying, thank God my house is haunted. I thought it was falling apart.
13: It's all a matter of perspective. Awesome. So we'll talk about air, and then we're going to talk about different things. Like I said, stepping over the carpet, things that go bump in the night. It's going to be a fun one, all with the mindset of, safety is what we really want in our home. We want to live in a place that's safe and that's enduring and that will take care of us and our families. So, quick last thought on the general aspect of haunted before we get into it, Paul.
2: General aspect of haunted. Well, when I think of haunted, I'm thinking of ghosts. But maybe you do have ghosts, and they are the ones that are causing the problems. But more than likely, you probably do not have a ghost within your house, and it is something outside that you are able to control, that is causing some of the issues within your home. So we want to pay special attention to, these types of things.
13: Cool. Yeah, I think very important. Go ahead. Sorry.
15: Another important piece of this too is that, as we get older, our ability to maintain our house goes down, and our condition of our house impacts our health. So I think one of the things is important is to help other people too, to recognize the signs of a house having haunts and taking proactive steps to reduce those.
13: Well, that's perfect, because that's what we're about ready to talk about. So don't go away, and we'll come right back with some ways you can take your house and unhaunt it.
3: Senior loved ones are safer with the Silver Home Team. They'll be right back.
9: 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Traffic and weather are next with the latest on the roads and the forecast straight ahead.
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6: Crash just cleared southbound I-5 right near 65th Avenue. And as you make your way southbound shoreline to Seattle, you're looking at about 42 minutes. Southbound drivers on I-5, heavier than usual with the southbound 405 closure through Bothell and between 527 and 522. You're heavy on the approach. As you make your way northbound, Linwood to Everett, you're looking at less than 30 minutes. Also less than a 30-minute ride as you make your way southbound on 405, Bellevue to Renton. Seeing a slight delay on 405 northbound as you make your way through Renton. If you see a problem on the road, you can always text us 206-421-1000. When it's safe to do so, as you make your way northbound into Seattle, you're slow from the West Seattle Bridge to I-90. Slight delay through the work zone over the Ship Canal Bridge with only your two left lanes open. And southbound drivers, no delays. Less than 30 as you make your way southbound Tukwila into Tacoma. In the Northwest News Radio Traffic Center, I'm Karen Trombley.
12: Partly cloudy skies for the rest of the afternoon around the Sound with some cooler than normal temperatures for the rest of the day. Expected high today of 56 degrees. It'll warm up a little bit on Sunday with high temperatures tomorrow getting back into the low 60s.
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13: All right, welcome back to Silver Home on Answers for Elders. We're super excited to be talking to you today, and we're getting into the haunted aspect of October. So we'll talk about air quality because there can be things lurking in the air in your home that you might not be aware of. Paul, you want to jump in and scare us with that?
2: Yeah. Well, the big concern is like, what is it that we're breathing in? And that's, you know, with our focus as a contractor being on healthy home, when I'm talking to clients is we always want to try to minimize the impact of indoor air, on the occupants of the home. And so how do we go about doing that? Well, we're going to have to identify some things. So whether it's actually visible, or is it hidden behind the walls, right? So sometimes you can't see what's actually causing problems. Moisture or mold, hidden behind walls. Poor bathroom ventilation, like that's a huge one. Making sure that you're getting that moist air out of the home. We want to make sure that we are removing that moisture because that will in and of itself just cause mold to start growing. Crawl space moisture, that's another one, right? So air transmission, we're going to get into that here a little bit as well, but that all that moisture that hangs out in your crawl space, actually through what's called a stack effect in a home, everything comes out of the crawl space, comes up to that main floor, and then goes out and through your roof. And so that's the circulation pattern of air within a home. In some cases, it will actually, once it gets to the attic, it will actually pull back down as well into the home. So those are the two basically unlivable spaces within a home that are the most vulnerable to actually growing mold within them.
15: Well, I know one of the things from a real estate perspective, too, is that those unseen spaces, the crawl space is something that always ends up coming up on a sale of a home, usually because there's all kinds of stuff in the crawl space. You know, there may be rodents, there may be, you know, construction debris, there may be moisture, like you said. But it's something we don't see and we don't think about, but it does have a profound effect on your health as well, because like you said, you're breathing that air every day, and it's something to pay attention to. And quite frankly, I have an admiration for home inspectors because it's one place that scares the hell out of me and I don't want to go down there.
2: Yeah. Yeah. I mean, we talk about moisture, but it's also where rodents live.
15: Yeah. Spiders.
2: Well, yeah. All that stuff.
0: Spiders. I know you're afraid of spiders, dog.
15: Yeah,
0: okay.
15: Right.
0: They can admit it publicly.
2: You know, one of the other big important parts of a home is your heating and or cooling system. Right? And is that being maintained? So often I'll go into a homeowner's home and just on a whim, I'll go over to their furnace and I'll just pull out the filter and it's just caked with stuff. And, you know, it's like, well, when was the last time you changed your air filter? And I'm like, oh, I don't
15: know.
0: I didn't know I was supposed to change my air filter.
2: Yeah.
0: How often should they be changed? Actually, sorry to interrupt.
2: That's right. Well, okay. So how often should they be changed? It's going to depend on the system that you have. So it's going to, the intervals are going to be anywhere from 3 months to 6 months to a year. And when I say depending on the type of system you have, really, if you look at the thickness of the filter, that's going to tell you approximately how long it's going to last. So the thinner it is, the more, that you're going to need to change it.
0: And this is random, but our Rottweiler just passed away and just a few months ago. And actually I usually replace ours every 3 months and not having Juno in the house. I actually thought, well, did I really actually wait as long as I normally do? Because not having her hair, I get to stretch mine out for about twice as long as I would have before without her black hair everywhere. So I know that's totally random, but I literally just like 2 days ago went, wow, that's the cleanest filter we've ever had in this.

0: we came to find out was that the furnace, it was the issue within the home. So it was actually backdrafting into the home. So they were getting carbon monoxide into their living spaces. And when they did that, that was causing some hallucinations within the home. So it
1: Oh
0: was like not,
1: my
0: I mean, this is not a good situation. Like nothing that you want. So in this case, it didn't actually kill them, but it could have. It very well could have.
1: Wow.
0: So
1: I laugh,
0: hidden
1: but
0: dangers within the home, right? Like, and they had spent thousands of dollars trying to get these spirits out of their home. And ultimately, I can't say for sure if it was haunted or not, but we do know that everything that was going on went away once that leak was fixed within the home.
1: it's a good point too, Paul. I think we need to make sure we have CO2 monitors in the home and that they're working.
0: Yes, absolutely. That's
1: Well, I mean,
0: right.
1: that's one requirement for a lender
0: Yeah.
1: to lend on a house is that it has smoke detectors and or within every bedroom area, and that it has a CO2 monitor within the house. I mean,
0: Yeah,
1: they won't
0: won't
1: lend on
0: appraise
1: a
0: without them.
1: house. That's right. They won't lend on a house if it doesn't have that. So that's pretty interesting. Well, that's a good story, Paul. I love it.
0: Let's see. What else do we talk about? We're going to talk about finishes that we put into the home too, right? So indoor air quality, types of furniture that we bring into the home. You know, when I talk to my clients, and I have a lot of clients who are really, they are focused on the health of their home. And I always tell them, I can build the greenest, most advanced home in the world, but if you don't take care of the home, and if you don't pay attention to what you bring in after we're gone, right? Like I can put in anything that doesn't have any VOCs, it's not going to off gas. But then you bring that piece of furniture, that couch that you buy online, and all those chemicals that are within that, if you're not paying attention to what that is, like you're kind of really defeating the purpose of doing that really green build if you're not.
1: Yeah, Tom and I, we've got a training for realtors. It's a accessibility real estate specialist training. It's called A-RES. And one of the sections we have is on chemical, we call it chemical disabilities, but it's people that are allergic to different chemicals. And it's amazing what people are actually allergic to that they don't realize they're bringing into their home with just a couch or a new carpet
0: That's
1: or,
0: right.
1: whatever the paint that they're putting on. So that's an interesting perspective.
0: And I think those
1: Yeah.
0: sensitivities can change too. I know I had one client who had severe chemical sensitivities, and when they painted her house, she had to move out. They had to come and repaint it because the paint was giving off VOCs that just messed her up quite a bit. And so the bad thing about all of this is like somebody may not have ever had any symptoms,
1: Right.
0: right? And then all of a sudden, I always think about it as like a glass of water, and all of a sudden they've hit their threshold, and now that water's pouring over the edge of the glass, and they start having health problems, and you don't always know like why, and because it doesn't always bring itself out to be very specific. Sometimes it's multiple symptoms. Sometimes it's just a stuffy nose.
1: You bring up a good point too, Paul, about greenhouses. One of the things that's changed so much over the years, I mean, we seal houses up so tightly now that you've got to have some way to exhaust that air out. It's not going to go out through the window seals like it used to. You've got to be conscious of it.
0: We're focused on mechanical ventilation now, as opposed to passive ventilation that we had in all these older homes. And they do breathe really well. And now all of a sudden we change how they're going to react when we do a remodel because we're required to start bringing it up to current energy code, right? So
1: Oh,
0: now we're
1: interesting.
0: changing how that home reacts. And that's, somebody could have been living in their home for 50 years, and now all of a sudden there's all these different things that are happening within the home. They're getting mold growing on the walls because they never had a bath fan.
1: Your sense of smell goes down. A lot of your senses go down as you age. You may not be aware of the fact that you're living in an unsafe environment, and it's up to us to help point that out.
0: That's right.
1: Other things
0: Dust particles. We've had clients who have had sensitivity to something and then all of a sudden they stop cleaning their home. And as we get older,

0: right? Like we stop seeing things as clearly as we used to. And so all that stuff can start building up, and then you're continuing to breathe that in.
1: You know, I think recently too, with the smoke, we seem to be getting more of every summer. Yeah. It's really important to have, you know, air purification too, if you have sensitivities to that.
0: Yeah.
2: Yeah, we had those fires a couple of years ago that were so bad. We got one of the big box fans, and I put one of the house filters on it and just put it in the living room, and it was scary how fast it would turn dark. I'm guessing that, you know, the older generation has, because they're not cleaning the house as much potentially, or they're not changing the filters, that we have to watch out for them, like Tom said.
0: It's time to wrap.
2: So when it comes right down to, you know, the air quality of the house, it's something that we should be talking about for those who aren't necessarily talking about for themselves. So this was cool. Thanks, for this one, Paul. It was an eye-opener for me, a couple of these things I hadn't really thought about. And Tom, your comment about how, the houses are sealed up, and Paul, you're saying you could come in and seal up a house that hasn't been sealed, wasn't something I ever thought about. So we'll end it for now with air quality, and thanks for scaring us. I appreciate that. And then the next segment, we're going to talk about things that go bump in the night. So don't go away. We'll be right back.
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0: ABC News. I'm Mike Dubusky. Florida's Governor Ron DeSantis now says another person has died after Hurricane Isaias blew through last night, bringing the total death toll across the southeast to 4. Hundreds of thousands of people remain without power across the region as the remnants of that storm make their way northward. In Ukraine,
1: this was a particularly deadly Russian strike, collapsing an apartment building in the southeastern city of Zaporizhia. Ukrainian authorities say at least 17 people were killed, including 3 children. 16 more were injured, and the death toll could still rise. President Zelensky criticizing President Trump's deal with Vladimir Putin to lift sanctions on Russian diesel, saying the attack underlines how any easing of pressure only encourages Putin to keep fighting. Patrick Reeval, ABC News, London.
0: And Americans are being told to avoid the Riyadh airport in Saudi Arabia after another attack there. It comes after a Saudi-led coalition launched an offensive against Houthi rebels in Yemen. This is ABC News.
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3: Flu season has hit the Pacific Northwest early this year, and the Snohomish County Health Department is encouraging area residents to get their flu shots as soon as possible. A man from Edmonds died from flu-like symptoms on October 3rd, and 31 people have already been treated by the county for influenza. Researchers at the University of Washington report that dogs and humans have a new item in common, dementia. Dogs that have canine cognitive dysfunction show similar brain patterns to people suffering from Alzheimer's. Researchers are hoping that this discovery will open new treatment patterns for people suffering from dementia. The World Health Organization reports that breast cancer rates in the state of Washington are the 9th highest in the nation, and that women in the state screen less regularly than in other states. The organization has released figures for breast cancer awareness and encouraged screenings for breast cancer every 2 years. 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
2: 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Traffic and weather are next with the latest on the roads and the forecast straight ahead.
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3: Construction causing a slow go southbound I-5 in between 145th to just north of I-90. Southbound 405 completely closed in Bothell in between 527 and 522. As you make your way southbound on 405 Bellevue to Renton, you're looking at less than 25 minutes. And northbound I-5 into Seattle, you got a slight delay from the West Seattle Bridge to I-90 and then before and through the work zone over the Ship Canal Bridge with only your two left lanes open. Shoreline north to Everett, you're looking at just under 25 minutes. As you make your way southbound Tukwila into Tacoma, you're looking at less than a 35-minute drive. No problems to report on the Valley Freeway. Southbound Renton through Auburn into Puyallup, traffic's moving freely. And in the south sound, you're looking about 36 minutes as you make your way southbound I-5 Tacoma into Olympia. If you see a problem on the road, you can always text us 206-421-1000 when it's safe to do so. In the Northwest News Radio Traffic Center, I'm Karen Trombley.
4: Cooling cloudy once again for the Seattle area, with clouds lingering in the area for the next few days. Temperatures will stay cool as well, with high temperatures today staying in the mid-50s. A bit warmer on Sunday, with high temperatures tomorrow expected near 61 degrees.
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6: All right, welcome back. We are now going to talk about the haunted things that go bump in the night. This one could be fun or it could be really scary. So Paul, once again, I'm going to throw it at you first to let you transition us into pretty much fall prevention if you want to talk about it, but go for
7: it. That's what this bump is, right? How do we minimize fall protection within a home so that we don't have to hear somebody hitting the floor and waking us up while we're sleeping?
6: Yeah.
7: Like what happens at night, right? We turn the lights out when we want to go to bed and the rooms are dark. So we can't see as well. I mean, we talked in the last segment that our vision will, you know, deteriorate as we get older. And this is, you know, a common, thing that happens where somebody will get up and, you know, your eyes are still trying to get acclimated to the space. You get out, you trip over something that the dog left on the floor, or the dog left on the floor. Yeah. Or the rug that curled up. I have this in my bedroom, where the corner of my rug curls up. Not a great thing in the middle of the night to be, hitting your foot on.
8: My dog likes to sleep in the middle of the floor between the bedroom and the bathroom. So.
7: Oh yeah.
8: I think that's where, you know, nightlights become extremely important, that you have some, and it may even be automated nightlights, you know, that are motion sensitive, but you've got to have a clear pathway to get up and walk in the middle of the night, and it should be illuminated as well.
7: That's right. You know, one of the things that we like doing is adding like a motion sensor, like you were talking about, Tom, in when you go into that bathroom space. And it clicks on, and a lot of times we like doing like a under toe kick lighting. Right. Not only does it look really nice, it also it serves a really nice purpose for somebody. So you don't have that glare of a light in your eyes. It's down on the floor level where it's actually going to give some illumination if something were in that space that you would have to pay attention to. And one of the other things that we really want to look at is just balance changes.
8: Yeah.
7: And making sure that you're steady on your feet. And if you aren't steady on your feet, how do we create a space that is safe for you to be able to grab on to something as you get out of bed, or as you're walking into the bathroom or sitting up and down on the toilet?
8: Well, you know, a house that Barry and I looked at some time ago that was universally designed. And we'll talk more about that term as the segment goes on. But they actually had like a chair rail that would run down the hall. And the chair rail itself actually had a grip so that as you're walking down the hallway, you had a handrail that you could steady yourself. I think that's that's something that you could add to a house pretty easily and aesthetically and be extremely functional.
7: Yeah. It doesn't have to look like it wasn't supposed to be there. It can be beautiful. Look intentional.
6: Oh yeah. We're finding all sorts of cool things now for especially bathrooms, but the whole house that, you know, there's a toilet paper roll that we found that it's actually a grab bar. And, you know, that if you lost your balance while trying to get up off the toilet, you could grab this toilet paper roll. You're not going to rip it out of the wall like normal. I mean, it's literally a grab bar that you would have no idea. Same with towel racks now, the really cool towel racks that they're grab bars. They just are hidden underneath the towel, you know, so things like that.
8: Barry, that brings up a really good point, too. I think, you know, we have towel holders and everything in our bathroom right now, but they're something that if you're unsteady on your feet, you're naturally going to grab for. And if they're not a grab bar, you're going to be on the floor holding that towel bar. So I think it's really important that we kind of evaluate what we would be grabbing in that bathroom. And if it isn't secure, it doesn't have a shear force strong enough to hold you, you need to change that out.
6: Paul, how hard is it to add the backing of a wall, let's say, for example, in a bathroom?
7: At grabbing for a grab bar?
6: For a grab bar.
7: Yeah, it's not that hard. I mean, we can open up the wall, put in a 2x6, 2x8 in the wall, and then we just patch the drywall back up. The nice thing is, too, we don't always have to open up the wall anymore. There are hollow wall anchors that will support up to 300 pounds for a grab bar. So there is that option too for a little bit quicker, a little bit easier of an installation, because cutting open the wall is a bigger process, right? It takes time. You got the drywall mud has to dry and all that, and then you got to paint it. So if there's ways for us to achieve a little bit more on or a little bit less, I guess, impact for somebody and make the grab bar readily available.
6: Just quickly, are there certain safety things with stairs?
7: Lighting.
6: Yeah.
7: And I think Tom had mentioned motion lighting on stairs. I've seen that before as well.
6: Yeah. So it's not that difficult to make a house so things don't go bump in the night if you really think it through. You know, if you're in a walker, making sure that there's nothing your walker can grab. For me, in a wheelchair, making sure there's no bumps, having good lighting, and you know, it's all preventative stuff that it doesn't sound really that difficult if you think it through. So, well, thanks, gentlemen. This was fun to talk about. We're about ready to drop into something even more fun, hidden dangers that we've stopped seeing because they're there in the background.
5: Senior loved ones are safer with the Silver Home Team. They'll be right back.
2: 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Traffic and weather are next with the latest on the roads and the forecast straight ahead.
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3: A slow go southbound I-5 from 145th to just north of I-90 with the southbound 405. Complete closure through Bothell. Everybody's using I-5 southbound through Seattle to get around as you make your way southbound shoreline to Seattle. You're looking at 39 minutes. This closure of southbound 405 in between 527 and 522 is set up in place until Monday with you heavy on the approach as you make your way on the I-90 bridge both ways in between 405 and I-5. No delays. You do have a slight delay northbound 405 as you make your way through Renton. A no problems report on the Valley Freeway south on Renton through Kent into Auburn. And traffic's moving freely in the south sound 16 east connecting onto I-5. Tacoma Narrows Bridge, you're clear as you make your way northbound Federal Way into Seattle. You're moving with no delays. Seattle north to Everett on I-5. You're looking at 35 minutes in the Northwest News Radio Traffic Center. I'm Karen Trombley.
4: Some early cloud and fog is expected to break up throughout the rest of the afternoon today, leaving us with partly cloudy skies for the remainder of the day. The extra sunshine will warm things up just a little bit, with the expected high today staying in the mid-50s.
5: Like today's topic? 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
6: All right, welcome back. In this section of our Halloween spook fest of things for your house that you might not be thinking about, there's hidden dangers that we've stopped seeing. This segment is really about familiarity and how things that are familiar can end up being dangerous for you. So, Paul, once again, I'm bringing you into this.
7: Okay, let's do it.
6: Scare us and then take us away from the scare.
7: Yeah. Let's talk about some loose rugs. All right, throw rugs. Those are throughout homes. They get used, I mean, whether you have carpet or a hardwood floor, even mats in kitchen spaces, you know, anti-fatigue mats in front of a kitchen sink or a stove. And those become tripping hazards as we continue to get older, and, you know, potentially forgetful, in our spaces and whether, you know, what the actual terrain is like. I mentioned earlier that the carpet could potentially like roll up, right? If it doesn't lay down, if somebody else were walking through the room, they happen to kick it over, and you have somebody in your home that say shuffles their feet, these things can be death traps to them.
6: I hate them. As a manual wheelchair user, if it's not nailed down, glued down, taped down, my front casters are going to grab it and they're going to bundle it up. And I have actually come out of my wheelchair before because I was moving too fast and the carpet grabbed my front caster and it just threw me. Wow. So my in-law's house has little rugs all over the place and I know that she puts them there just for fun. But yeah, I don't like loose rugs. They're really useless from my perspective.
7: Yeah. You know, there's a...
6: Well, and a walker, too. I mean, if grandma's got a walker or grandpa's got a walker with tennis balls on the front, you know, you might be able to walk over that carpet, but as soon as that tennis ball grabs it, she's going over forward. So that's something to be thinking about if somebody's visiting your house and the visitability of it.
8: Or more importantly, a drop foot or a shuffle. You know, it doesn't take just a walker. It can be the way you walk itself.
6: True. Yeah. True.
7: That's right. Your floor transitions, right? So if we're talking about going from carpet to another floor, sometimes we've seen floors that have been built on top of another floor, maybe once or twice, and that can give you a big lip in some instances. You know, a half inch can be a big jump for somebody sometimes. But I've seen them up to, you know, an inch or 2 inches of height difference just within a hallway into a bedroom or a hallway into a bathroom. And so those are things that we want to pay attention to as well, is how do we call attention to it if it is there, but also is there a way for us to remove that barrier as well?
6: Right.
7: We see a lot, and gosh, what was it, the 1970s, 80s, where that you have drop living rooms?
8: Yeah.
7: Like one step. Those are terrible.
8: They're vex.
6: There's another hate. I don't have a lot of hates in my life, but throw rugs and dropped living rooms are definitely in the hate from wheelchair perspective. Yeah.
7: Yeah. I mean, you literally, you're walking, right? And then all of a sudden you step and the floor's not there anymore.
8: Yeah.
6: No. This is a bad design.
7: Yeah. I would hate, I'm going to guess you're going to hate this one too, Barry. How about a bathtub?
6: You know, actually, I don't mind bathtubs as much because I have a shower bench that, depending on the bathtub, it actually doesn't work bad for me with the, like a transfer bench that I've got. So,
7: okay.
6: I'm not as opposed to bathtubs if the bathroom is big enough for me to actually get in and get around. But okay. Now, bathtubs are probably safer for me than they are for, you know, somebody who has to step up over the lip of a bathtub.
7: And you're able to do the transfer yourself.
6: So I'm a manual. Yeah. So I'm a mid chest paraplegic from a lovely motorcycle crash back in the '90s. And I have full upper body use. So I can actually lift my legs up with my arms and then put my leg over the side of the bathtub and then transfer with my arms. So I still have enough arm strength to do that.
7: Yeah. Okay.
6: But they're still dangerous.
7: I prefer to see bathtubs go, especially as we're, you know, talking about aging.
6: Yeah.
7: It's one step. It's potentially slippery on the other side. I've seen those suction cup mats down, and those, they're not great. They help, but they're not great. They're not the solution to the problem.
6: Right.
7: So ideally then, well, Paul, what do you like to install? Right. So
6: yeah,
7: I love roll-in showers. That as much as we can do those. So pull the bathtub. There's great solutions out there where we can basically take a system, pull a bathtub and put an acrylic, shower pan in and acrylic walls. And it's a matter of, you know, a day or two worth of work. So it doesn't have to be this huge modification, but it can be a huge modification just by making a small change.
6: And that small change, it makes a huge difference when you're talking about being able to pull a bathtub and then have a roll-in shower. I mean, I would prefer a roll-in shower over a bathtub just from my perspective, but I think about, you know, my grandmother, same thing, you know, and it's a safety thing too.
7: Yep.
6: How hard is it to do something like that? I'm not a,
7: yeah, it's not, contractor. It's not difficult, because we can basically customize how these are built. You know, I was talking earlier about different floor height levels. So we can build these shower pans with a height built into them. So we can almost completely flush it out. I say almost, it depends on the type of transition that we decide to do, or we really can flush it out if we want to. So you can keep the existing floor within the bathroom in many cases, and then just put this new unit in.
6: That's awesome. What other things around a house could you do along those lines of, you know, making easy adjustments to make the house safer?
7: Yeah. Furniture placement.
6: Okay.
7: Can, you know, is it easy, you know, a straight shot to where you're going, or do you have to navigate around things or an ottoman or a table, that could potentially be in the way? I talk a lot to clients about handrails. Those are really important downstairs when we're, trying to navigate safely. I get a lot of clients to say, well, I have one handrail. And it's on the, you know, it's usually as you're going down the stairs, maybe on the right hand side, right? And maybe that's where their strength is in their right arm, and it's not as much in their left arm. So what happens when they're going up the stairs, right? The strength is in the wrong hand, right? That handrail's, it's not able to grasp on as well. So ideally on both sides of the stairs, that's what we really want to try to see.
6: You know, you just brought up a point. Something that Tom and I do is sometimes you have to get into that personal question space to make sure that what you're doing is the most valid for that person's needs. And for example, when we're working with somebody on a wheelchair, we'll actually ask them, let's just use the bathroom as an example. How do you transfer from your wheelchair or from your walker, if you sit on your walker, onto the toilet? And they'll, you know, give us the side eye look like, well, why do you want to know that? Well, if you always transfer to the right, then this is how we would modify the bathroom to make it safer and more usable for you. If you transfer to the left, then we might actually have to move the toilet or put a grab bar over there or do something. So depending on how they move, it determines from Tom and my buying a home perspective, whether you're going to have to remodel the bathroom. You know, from your perspective, it's, well, how are we going to make this the safest possible? And people don't think about that, but they actually, they move in a certain way. And you have to get into the way that they move to make sure you're doing it. Because a grab bar is only helpful, like you said, if it's there to, you know, from the way that they use that specific part of their house.
7: That's right. Yeah. It has to be very specific to them.
8: And I think, you know, you and I, Barry, from Able Environments perspective, have a different view, I think. You know, we look at real estate not so much from the perspective of the house, but how the individuals live within that house.
6: Right.
8: You know, that's what's important. In some cases, it may take observation, you know, watching how a person travels through the space. And in a lot of cases, we find that, you know, the individual themselves may not be aware of what they're doing, but that someone else in the family may have a perspective on that. Or if they've got a caretaker, they've got their own perspective. So you really have to look at the functioning of the space rather than just the space itself.
6: Yep, absolutely. So I want to close up with this section, and talk about houses are really only dangerous if they're not thought out and they're not put together in the right way. Everything that we've talked about in this haunted section of housing are things that can be taken care of without too much effort, is, you know, what I heard you say, Paul. So, we're going to continue this conversation on the YouTube channel. We're going to talk about what's behind the walls and do some other things. I'd like to thank everybody, you know, for being part of our Silver Home, you know, on, Answers for Elders. And what we've been working on here is super fun and wanting to keep you safe and happy. And we look forward to seeing you over on the YouTube channel for a little bit more information. Thank you, Paul. Thank you, Tom. Appreciate you both. Yeah. Look forward to talking with you again. We'll do this again soon. Take care and happy Halloween, because it is October.
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9: 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The views and opinions expressed are those of the hosts and guests and do not necessarily reflect those of Northwest News Radio. Information presented is for general informational purposes and should not be considered medical advice.
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15: From ABC News, I'm Mike Dubusky. The death toll from Hurricane Isaias is rising. Florida Governor Ron DeSantis with an update this afternoon.
16: One individual in Escambia County had a tree fall on his home and tragically was killed. And another one, unfortunately, died inside of his garage. And when they went to find him, the generator was running.
15: Two more people are confirmed dead in Alabama. More flooding is expected in the area in the coming days as rivers are expected to crest. Isaias has been downgraded to a post-tropical storm, making its way north to the Carolinas. On the other side of the country, another tropical storm, this one named Rachel, is expected to make landfall tonight over northern Baja California. Tom Lacey lives in Long Beach, which is already feeling the effects of the storm.
17: For years, it's been sort of getting bad, but this, it's bad. This is really bad.
15: Tropical storm watches have been issued from the U.S.-Mexico border up through the San Diego-Orange County line. President Trump says he will make the ultimate decision over whether to live stream the execution of Fort Hood shooter Nadal Hassan. The plan, announced by Secretary Hegseth earlier this week, has drawn swift pushback from both sides of the aisle.
18: Utah Republican Senator John Curtis urges Hegseth to reconsider, posting on X, "The victims deserve justice administered with solemnity. Broadcasting a death diminishes us and is not an effective deterrent." North Carolina Republican Tom Tillis calling the plan beyond disgusting, and the head of the U.S. Conference of Catholic Bishops blasting the live stream as a barbaric promotion of a culture of death, saying it must be reconsidered.
15: ABC's Stephen Portnoy in Washington. Krista Pike has been released from the hospital and transferred back to prison. It comes 10 days after the death row inmate survived an execution in Tennessee. 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
4: I'm E.S. Henry for Northwest News Radio. Snohomish County health officials have confirmed that flu season has arrived in the Pacific Northwest and that one man from that county has already died from flu-like symptoms. A man from Edmonds was diagnosed with influenza A and passed away on October 3rd. Thurston County officials report that they have also reported the first flu death this year. Como's Tyler Cunnington with the story.
19: Snohomish County Health Department says this first fatality of the season comes about a month sooner than usual compared to the last 3 years.
20: One thing about later flu seasons we've had over the last few years is that people tend to delay their vaccines. And this year we're definitely seeing a rise now. And
19: Dr. George Diaz, the chief of medicine at Providence Regional Medical Center in Everett, says this year has seen a steep start with the number of flu and COVID-19 cases.
4: Last year, the department recorded 24 influenza-related deaths and 600 hospitalizations between October and April. They are encouraging people to get flu vaccinations as soon as possible. Researchers at the University of Washington report that dogs suffering from canine cognitive dysfunction show similar brain patterns to humans that are suffering from dementia. Dr. Caitlin Latimer from UW School of Medicine says that 24 aging dogs were studied and that the brain activity of those dogs mirrors the activity of humans suffering from the same condition. Latimer hopes that the findings will help researchers understand cognitive diseases better and lead to treatment options for Alzheimer's. October is known as Breast Cancer Awareness Month, and researchers say that Washington ranks ninth for breast cancer diagnosis nationally. Statistics from the World Health Organization report that 137 out of 100,000 women are diagnosed for cancer, but only 64% of women in the state regularly screen for breast cancer. The organization is encouraging women to screen for breast cancer every 2 years. For Northwest News Radio, I'm E.S. 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
3: A slow go southbound I-5 from 145th to just north of I-90 with the southbound 405. Complete closure through Bothell. Everybody's using I-5 southbound through Seattle. Take it around as you make your way southbound shoreline to Seattle. You're looking at 39 minutes. This closure of southbound 405 in between 527 and 522 is set up in place until Monday with you heavy on the approach as you make your way on the I-90 bridge. Both ways in between 405 and I-5. No delays. You do have a slight delay northbound 405 as you make your way through Renton. A no problems report on the Valley Freeway south on Renton through Kent into Auburn. And traffic's moving freely in the south sound 16 east connecting onto I-5. Tacoma Narrows Bridge, you're clear as you make your way northbound Federal Way into Seattle. You're moving with no delays. Seattle north to Everett on I-5. You're looking at 35 minutes in the Northwest News Radio Traffic Center. I'm Karen Trombley.
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1: Booyah! This is Kenny Michaels. Welcome to the show. I'm your host, Kenny Michaels. It is great to be here today. Can you tell I got Red Bull in my veins? Holy smokes, what a week it's been. Ladies and gentlemen, welcome to the show. All right, before I go crazy, I'm going to turn the phone lines on. The number here to get me live is 888-961-0222. Again, 888-961-0222. The amazing and incredible Wendy is on phones today. So call up, be nice to her, please. She does an outstanding job. So she's handling the phones today, 888-961-0222. Join me on Instagram. You can go to Instagram and be my follower. I've got thousands of them, and everybody's joining the journey, which is exciting as hell. I'd love for you to be a follower. Go to Instagram. You'll find me. Just type in Striking Gold with Kenny Michaels, all one real long word, and become a follower. I'd love to have you. Same thing with Facebook, by the way. So go ahead and do that too. And you can also watch this show live right now on YouTube. If you want to watch me do this show, you'll see the good-looking Brad Pitt, sexiest guy on radio, precious metals guru, Kenny Michaels. You can go to YouTube and watch me do it now. You can type in Striking Gold with Kenny Michaels and see this show live. Welcome to the show. Hello, hello, hello. Let's go. Let's go. Okay. I have a big announcement to make. If you've bought gold, buy more. Now, if you haven't moved your retirement account yet into gold, here it comes. The Washington Examiner said Trump's paradigm shift is to revalue gold. I'll say it again. Trump's paradigm shift is to revalue gold. Thank God. We've been all waiting for this. Now listen to this. Right underneath it, it says, to ensure American economic security for the next 250 years and beyond, Trump and his team, led by Treasury Secretary Scott Bessent, are now ready to think out of the box. Here we go. Here we go. The precious metals journey is on. Here we go. And we're going to talk on this show about, I've had probably, I'm going to say almost 100 people have reached out to me in the last month from this show and all said the same thing and asked me to address something. So what the hell? I'm going to address it now. They said, Mr. Michaels, I'm nervous and I don't know what to do. There's a lot of people like that. I'm nervous and I don't know what to do. What they mean is, do I get out of stocks? Where do I go if I get out of stocks? What do I do? I'm scared. Things are uncertain in the world. What do I do? Okay. Listen carefully, ladies and gentlemen. You cannot wait it out for things to get better in a casino. Right? I mean, think about it. Think about it. You can't wait it out for things to calm down in a casino, because the house always wins, right? So what do? Even if you don't really want to go to gold anyway. And then when things do settle down, you can always go back to stocks if you choose to. You can always do that, although you won't because of the tax benefits. But I'm just saying, you always can go back. But somehow, some way, until things settle down, what do? Ladies and gentlemen, you go to gold because that way you're out of the market. Listen, I'm going to share something personal. You know that I talk a lot about my own personal life here, okay? So on this show, talk about my grandson. By the way, I'm going to be a grandpa for the second time. I found out May the 7th, the baby is due. I am praying to God for a little girl. I have five boys and a grandson. Can you imagine? I got a basketball team and one on the bench. but the point is I would love a little girl more than you would ever know in your life. Anyway, doesn't matter. Just hear me out. Am I nervous about what's going on in the world? I am. Putin is making a lot of unnecessary noise. I have a friend just came back from Europe. We had dinner the other night. He said all of Europe is nervous as hell about Putin, about what's happening with the dollar. People all over the world are nervous. Am I nervous? I am. However, am I nervous financially? No, because I'm in gold. I'm okay. I'm comfortable financially with my IRA because I'm in safety. So I'm good there. I'm nervous about other things, sure. But if you're nervous about the stock market, if you don't feel comfy, then it's time to go. Always go with your gut. If your gut tells you, you know, things are getting a little hairy and I'm not feeling comfortable, then move into comfortableness. And that's gold. Now, Trump's paradigm shift. This is according to the Washington Examiner. Trump's paradigm shift is to revalue gold. And now him and his team, led by Secretary Scott Bessent, are now ready to think out of the box. That's exciting as hell. Let's go. If you bought gold, buy more. If you haven't, time to do it. Time to move the 401k. Time to move the IRA. Rolling Stone magazine said Trump was fantasizing. Listen to this. All right, get your dirty minds out of the gutter. That's not what I was talking about. Trump was fantasizing about dipping the Iwo Jima statue in all gold. And you ready for this? Money Week just came out and said gold is on crack. Silver is set to soar. Gold is on crack. That means it's wild. And silver set to soar. Amy Gower, who works at Morgan Stanley, said silver to 120. Wah-ha! Fabulous. Silver to 120. Well, of course, China's creating a silver shortage. All right. Get your retirement account into gold and silver. If you're nervous, why continue to be nervous? 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And I, the good-looking Kenny Michaels, will help you. Everybody's nervous. You're not by yourself. Everybody's nervous. The whole world's nervous right now. There's a nervousness going on. Some people think we're on the verge of a World War III. Okay, Putin's making noise against NATO countries. People are seeing the dollar very weak. People are seeing taxes going up. People are seeing cost of goods going up. And seniors are the most affected. So what do? You're at a loss. You're not at a loss. Take the bull by the horns, move out of volatility, move into safety, and stay put. When things settle down, you can always go back. There's no law that says if you move to gold, you got to be in gold forever. But get out of the casino right now, because you can't wait it out in a casino. It's impossible. The house always wins, right? So the amount of people that reach out to me who say, Mr. Michaels, I don't, my IRA is sitting there doing nothing. My inherited IRA is sitting there doing nothing. My old 401k is sitting there doing nothing. Folks, it's not going to get any better. It's not going to get any better. Stop being so emotionally tied to your little financial guy. It's stupid. It's ridiculous. Because he can't help you. He cannot help you. Because he can't offer the safety that Golden Crest Metals will offer you. That's why I say go there. 888-406-6222. That's their number. 888-406-6222. Or, of course, kennysgoldquiz.com. All right, the number to get me live here in studio right now, you can ring up the phone line if you got questions about moving to gold. Maybe you are nervous. Maybe things are getting scary with your retirement account or your money in the bank. Everybody's getting financially nervous. I'm seeing it everywhere, everywhere. Call me here. Let's talk about it. 888-961-0222. The amazing Wendy's on phones. Ring up the phone line now, okay? All right. Now, look, there's a new survey out that says Americans' new fear is working till you die. That's the new fear in America for senior people. When I say senior people, I'm talking about you, 50, 58, 59 and a half and older. I'm 64. I'm nervous. Now, I will say this. Because I'm in gold, I don't have to work till I die. If I choose to work till I die, that's one thing. But because I'm in gold and because I've killed it in my IRA in gold, because I have the right products, product matters. You hear me say that all the time. Product matters. Because I have the right products in my IRA, that I can put the same products in your IRA, by the way. But the point is because I have the same products, I'm not going to have to work till I die. But that's because I'm in gold. If I was in the stock market right now, I'd shoot myself. Truly. I would drive myself crazy. There's so much nervousness going on. People are short-tempered. I talked to people on the phone, and I had a husband and wife on the phone the other day. They were talking about moving her old 401k, and they started going at it on the phone. And I became Dr. Phil. I was like, okay, I'm Dr. Phil. Hey, hey, hey. I was turning into a marriage counselor. I'm like, whoa, slow down. Have a glass of wine. Slow down. Don't get mad at each other. But that's what's out there now. Everybody's stinking nervous. All right, this is Dr. Phil. Call me here. If you're having marital problems, don't call me here. Okay, anyway, the number here to get me live, 888-961-0222. The amazing Wendy's on phones today. All right, here's some information I'm going to give you. God, I'm so excited about Trump's paradigm shift is to revalue gold. And now him and his team are getting ready to think out of the box. I am so stinking excited right now. Can you imagine what my IRA is going to look like if they revalue gold? Boom! Okay, anyway, so one thing I want to tell you, okay, and I'm going to share something with you. An article came out, and I'm going to tell you how I would fix this problem. So a 67-year-old man had $2 million in a 401k, and he found out that when he's at the age where he has to take required distributions, he's going to get hit with a $400,000 tax bill. That is insane. What senior should have to pay that kind of tax? That disgusts me. However, there's a way out. There's a way out for that guy. Simple. Move to gold. And all of a sudden, that $400,000 tax bill goes way, way, way, way down. That's how it's supposed to be. Seniors, before you were a senior, and I'm a senior, I'm 64, I know you can't believe it. You look on YouTube, you're like, man, this guy looks like he's 22 years old. The skin is just fantastic. It's all the cream and the Botox and all the stuff, right? Anyway, the point is, that's why I'm the good looking Kenny Michaels. Anyway, so the point I'm getting at is this, is when we're not seniors, we pay tax. That's fine. We work, we pay tax. How it is. If you are okay today contributing to helping the government reduce our debt by feeding them tax money on your retirement accounts, then stay in stock. If you're not okay with it, move to gold.

0: Rod, good morning and congratulations for being our gold miner.
1: Good morning, Kenny, and I'm pretty excited about this.
0: Well, good, good. Well, Rod, I'll tell you what, a tough thing for me to do is to shut my mouth, but I'm going to do that, and I'm going to let you tell your story and your journey, and go ahead. Have at it, young man.
1: Well, I've been listening to you for a couple of years now, and you are with another company, but you convinced me when you were with that company, and I stayed with you. I transferred over, and I've made several transactions with you, and all your advice and everything has been good, and I've gone with it, and all I have is good things to say about you and Golden Crest Metals and what you do for people out there. And if they would get the inclination to even have a chance to invest a little bit with you, I think it's a good move.
0: Well, let me ask you this. What made you want to buy gold?
1: I kind of had a little cash set aside, and then after listening to your show and seeing gold grow and silver grow and stuff like that, I said, you know what, it's time. So I did it, and I've probably invested with you about five times now for right around $50,000, and I've been happy with every investment. Your team has been good. They've been spot on. If there was an issue with delivery, they were right there, told me, hey, it's going to be delayed or it's not or whatnot. So I think the whole thing is customer service and the quality of your product and the people you work with.
0: And you ended up getting, from what I understand, about $5,000 in free silver. And these people who get free silver off my show, everybody gets free silver. Anybody who reaches out and I help gets free silver. The great thing about the free silver is the smart thing to do is to never cash it in. Just hang on to it. Because now we got Amy Gower from Morgan Stanley saying silver to 120. We've got Money Week saying gold's on crack and silver set to soar. So when you get free silver, hang on to it. And I know you got about $5,000, so congrats on that. All right, well, listen, obviously, Rod, you're no fool. You see what's going on in the world. Everybody does. We read all the financial articles. Things are getting a little scary in the world right now, actually probably more than a little. There's a lot of nervous people out there, bud. Is there any advice you would give to somebody?
1: I would say, you know, diversify, okay, have a little bit here, a little bit there and whatnot, but look at the trends and see what's going up and see what's promising in the future, because I'm like you, Kenny, I'm a senior, okay? I don't have time to wait. I'm not 20 years old anymore.
0: That's it.
1: So I think the diversification and having a plan for your family or your loved ones and your, you know, whoever you're going to leave your assets to is important. And so building that at an older age, I think, is important. That I think that's where I'm at, is diversification.
0: That's it. That's it. And that's probably one of the smartest things that anyone's ever said on this show. Leaving a legacy, diversifying, but make sure you pay attention to where the world is going and where are we as a country going. And we're going to gold, and Trump's got a paradigm shift, a plan now to revalue gold. So that's exciting. Well, listen, for being this week's gold miner, you're obviously getting a case of Omaha steaks coming to your front door. And let me tell you, in that box are filet mignon wrapped in bacon. There's chicken breast. There's Omaha steak ground beef hamburger patties. There is also some hot dogs. I didn't even know Omaha steak made hot dogs. Anyway, they have hot dogs. And and I think there's a little cake in there or something too, from what I heard. But anyway, enjoy that. I'm glad we were able to help you, bud. And, you know, couldn't happen to a nicer guy. Okay, brother?
1: What? I'll tell you what, Kenny, it's not over. I'm not done. I'm following you and investing in your advice. And so far, so good. Everything's been great. And like I said, man, you, your people, and your positive affirmations is what keeps me listening.
0: Well, I appreciate it. Thanks, buddy. Have a great day, all right? And God bless.
1: All right. All right. Take care, Kenny. Thank you.
0: Bye-bye. You're welcome. Bye-bye. All right. The number to get me live, 888-961-0222. 888-961-0222. That is the number to get me live. Did you hear what he

0: said, he said, pay attention to what is going on. Our own president has a plan to revalue gold, according to the Washington Examiner. Now, that last caller said you need to have a plan. You do need to have a plan. At some point, it's not about how much can I make. And you've heard me say this. It's about how much can I keep. People are getting slaughtered. When I say slaughtered, I mean slaughtered. People are getting slaughtered when they pull money out of their retirement account because Uncle Sam takes the money. I get complaint after complaint after complaint. And I don't mean this the way it's going to come out. So please understand, I'm just very direct. It's very tough to feel sorry for someone who has an option in front of them to fix what they're upset about and don't do it. It's one thing if you have no option. Well, then that sucks. But you do. You have to stop feeding the government money. You have to start thinking about you. Now I'm going to share something with you. The midterms are around the corner. Okay? And they may or may not go the way you want them to go. And if the seats in the House and the seats in the Senate change, and blue becomes the popular color, Trump becomes a lame duck president. You understand that, right? Which means anything he tries to do is not going to go through. And the battle is on. And I'm going to give you one more bit of information that I'm not going to share till we get back from our break, because I want to keep you riveted. I don't want you to touch the radio dial, because what I have to say to you is going to open your eyeballs to what you better be doing with your money, and you better do it quickly. The fact that Money Week says, even when gold's dipped down, Money Week says gold is on crack. What does that mean? Gold is on crack. I guess it means it's like crazy wild, right? Because I don't do crack, but I guess if you're on crack, you're crazy wild, right? 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
9: ABC News, I'm Mike Dubusky. The death toll from Hurricane Isaias has risen to 4, with Florida Governor Ron DeSantis announcing 2 people found dead from the severe weather in his state. Hundreds of thousands of people are without power.
10: Almost 10,000 of the power outages accounts have been restored, but you have over 430,000 that are without power.
9: On the West Coast, Tropical Storm Rachel is closing in, expected to make landfall sometime tonight over northern Baja California. The city of Newport Beach has closed all beaches and piers today after a high tide flooded city streets. Janet Bennett lives there.
11: The biggest worry is, like, you know, what's going to happen in the next few days.
9: And the Pentagon continues to face pushback from both sides of the aisle over its plans to live stream the execution of Nadal Hassan, the Fort Hood shooter. Today, President Trump said he will ultimately make the decision over whether to do so. This is ABC News.
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12: I'm E.S. Henry for Northwest News Radio. A murder of a federal prosecutor that was killed in his Queen Anne home in 2001 has never produced a killer. The FBI is now offering a reward for information that will help to close that case. Como's Jeremy Harris with the details.
13: And it's our first time seeing the spot where federal prosecutor Thomas Wales was assassinated. He was shot through this window while working in his home office in October of 2001.
12: Wales was a strong gun control advocate and served as a federal prosecutor in Seattle for 18 years. Pierce County is looking to increase police presence this weekend after 2 shootings took place in Tacoma last weekend. Local businesses are pushing city leaders to take stronger action to keep area residents safe. Claire Weber spoke with business owners along Pacific Avenue.
14: After a deadly shooting on his block, artists and other business owners are again asking the city to station police along Pacific Avenue on busy weekend nights. In the short term, artists says those asks have seemingly been answered. And in the long term, city leaders are proposing funding to hire 12 more police officers to help reach full staffing.
12: The Tacoma City Council will be looking to approve a 2-year budget for extra enforcement in late November. An Asian grocery store is fighting back after being involved in a social media clip posted by Nick Shirley. Shirley, who was responsible for the fraud exposure of the Minnesota daycare system, has been in Seattle to investigate the homeless crisis and to document suspected fraud of the city's EBT program. In a video released last week, film crews followed a homeless person into Lamb Seafood Market in the Chinatown International District. In that video, the homeless person paid more than $100 for a small purchase using the food stamp program. A spokesperson for Lamb says that the high charge was due to a case price being charged and not an individual unit cost, resulting in an overcharge. For Northwest News Radio, I'm E.S. Henry.
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15: A slow go southbound I-5 from 145th to just north of I-90 with the southbound 405. Complete closure through Bothell. Everybody's using I-5 southbound through Seattle to get around as you make your way southbound shoreline to Seattle. You're looking at 39 minutes. This closure of southbound 405 in between 527 and 522 is set up in place until Monday with you having on the approach as you make your way on the I-90 bridge both ways in between 405 and I-5. No delays. You do have a slight delay northbound 405 as you make your way through Renton. A no problems report on the Valley Freeway south on Renton through Kent into Auburn. And traffic's moving freely in the south sound 16 east connecting onto I-5. Tacoma Narrows Bridge, you're clear as you make your way northbound Federal Way into Seattle. You're moving with no delays. Seattle north to Everett on I-5. You're looking at 35 minutes in the Northwest News Radio Traffic Center. I'm Karen Trombley.

0: 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Follow me on Instagram, go to and Facebook. Just type in Striking Gold with Kenny Michaels and become a follower of mine. I'd love to have you. Also, you can go to kennysgoldquiz.com and have me help you personally. 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Or call Golden Crest Metals at 888-406-6222. All right. Well, welcome to the show. I'm Kenny Michaels, and here we go. So there's a chance that in 2028, we may see a change in the White House. Well, we know there's going to be a change in the White House because Trump can't run again, right? But you do know that when the Democrats want to tax retirement accounts, they want to tax what's called unrealized gains. I've talked about this before. An unrealized gain is when your retirement account goes up, you don't take it out, but you're taxed on that increase. That's a bunch of BS as far as I'm concerned. If they get in, you're getting a root canal and a colonoscopy at the same time. Because they get you when you're going, they get you coming in and they get you going out. Now, whether you'll be in the dental chair on your side, try to picture this now, because you got to get the colonoscopy, but you got to get the root canal. Or whether you're in a hospital bed on your side and the dentist is next to the hospital bed, I don't know how they're going to work it out. But I hate a root canal and I hate a colonoscopy. And to get both at the same time, hell no. That's why you go to gold. Because once you go to gold, the numbers change. Remember I said about a month ago or 5-6 weeks ago, Trump said, he who holds the gold makes the rules. That's right. If you're in the stock market, then you play by their rules. If you're in gold, they play by your rules. And when you're a senior, you've earned your stripes, you paid your dues. It's now your way or the highway is how it should be. You got to take care of you first. All right, we're going to go to the phones. We got a gentleman who has a very good question, by the way. Let's go to line three. We're going to talk to Bruce in Roland Heights. I believe that's in California. Bruce, welcome to the show.
1: Yes, it is. Good morning.
0: Good morning. How are you today, sir?
1: I'm doing good. I've been listening to you for the last couple of weeks, and, I'm interested in getting some gold, but I'm not really sure. I got a 457 plan, and if I pull that money out, aren't I getting taxed on that when
0: okay,
1: I pull
0: so that's
1: out?
0: A great question. First of all, how old are you?
1: I'm 62.
0: Okay, perfect. So you don't pull it out of the account, okay? What you do is you can take the four. Wait, let me back up. Is this from your current job by chance?
1: Yes, it is.
0: Okay. And you're still contributing to it, right?
1: Yes.
0: Okay. So you're not going to want to move the whole thing. We'll move a good chunk of it, but you don't want to move the whole thing because you want to keep it open because your employer's contributing and that's free money and you're contributing. So we want to keep it open. Right. But to answer your question, you're not going to pull the money out, Bruce. What you're going to do is you're just going to roll it over. Okay. And the rollover is tax-free, penalty-free. You're going to roll that money over from a 457 plan to a self-directed IRA. That's what we do for you at no charge. And then we help you roll it over. When you do a rollover, it's a tax-free, penalty-free event. Okay, so you're not going to be taxed. Okay, and then what happens is once the money goes into your new IRA, then you and I will get on the phone together and I'll educate you on the best products to own and you'll be on your way to one hell of a journey, especially with Trump now having a paradigm shift to revalue gold. So, and also keep in mind, and you may not know this, most people don't, Bruce, that your 457 is an uninsured account. People don't know that, but when you have a retirement account from your current job, that's an uninsured account. The minute you move it into a self-directed precious metals IRA, you're insured. So that's a big factor as well, especially with what's going on in the world and so many companies having financial troubles. So, Bruce, you got two options.
1: Okay.
0: You got two options. You can either call Golden Crest Metals at the 888-406-6222. Whoever answers that phone can help you. They're not as good looking as I am, but they can help you. Or you can have my knowledge and my looks, and I can help you personally if you just go to kennysgoldquiz.com, and I'll call you when I'm done on the radio today. Okay?
1: Okay. So another question is, I can roll this over while I'm continuing to work?
0: Yes, you can, because you're over the age of 59 and a half. Once you have a retirement account from a current job, in order to move it, you have to be 59 and a half or older. But we're not going to move the whole thing because you're still contributing, right? So we don't want to move it all. We want to leave some money in there. We just want to be very careful what you leave in paper. Paper's a disaster. Physical assets are the way to go. So you want the bulk of it moved, but you got to leave something there. And I'll work with you on that. That part's easy. Okay?
1: Oh, okay.
0: All right. So either
1: so
0: go to... Either,
1: I need to go to...
0: Just go to kennysgoldquiz.com, and you'll see the good-looking Brad Pitt of Precious Metals right on the screen there, sir.
1: Okay. Is that K-E-N-N-Y-S?
0: Yeah, K-E-N-N-Y-S-G-O-L-D-Q-U-I-Z, all one real long word, kennysgoldquiz.com. Fill out the information, takes a second, only a couple questions, and then it'll come to my email. When I'm done on the radio today, sir, you'll get a call directly from me. Okay?
1: Okay, I will do that. Thank you so much.
0: All right, buddy, thanks for calling in. God bless. Bye-bye. All right, the number to get me live, 888-961-0222. I'm Kenny Michaels. This is Striking Gold. So I have a story to tell you. Someone told me there was a priest and a politician, and apparently they were killed in a car accident. And when they went up to the pearly gate, St. Peter opened it up and let them in and turned to the both of them and said, follow me, I'll show you your living quarters. And so he opened up the first room or house or what do you want to call it, and it was a modest two-bedroom place with a living room and a kitchen and a bedroom. Nothing spectacular. And he turned to the priest and he said, this is for you. So the priest put his stuff in there, and St. Peter took the politician with him to his house. The politician's thinking, if that's what the priest got, oh boy, what am I going to get? Right? Like, I'm going to get some tent or some shack. Well, St. Peter takes him to this mansion with servants and a butler and just like this enormous mansion. He turns to the politician and he says, this is where you're going to stay. The politician is blown away and he says, St. Peter, if you don't mind me asking, I don't understand. Why would you give the priest the little two-bedroom place and here I get this mansion? St. Peter says, well, we got tons of priests here, but we never have a politician. Anyway, all right. Anyway, that's the story of the day. All right, I'm Kenny Michaels. This is Striking Gold. So, hear me out. Everybody's calling for silver to triple. Look, I don't care if gold goes up. Yeah, I think what Trump is doing is going to push the price of gold through the roof. It's going to push silver through the roof. Everybody thinks so. I think so. Everybody thinks so. But right now, the nervousness people have is becoming overwhelming. I hear it in grocery stores. I hear it at the car wash. I hear it at a restaurant. I go into some restaurants that I frequent in the Los Angeles area, and sometimes there's hardly anybody in there. And they know me, and I'll go in, and they'll say, Mr. Michaels, welcome. I say, thanks. So where is everybody? I don't know. People are getting nervous about spending money. I too, ladies and gentlemen, am a senior, and I too am nervous. The difference between my nervousness and your nervousness is this. I'm not nervous about my money for my future because I'm in gold. So that's a part of it that I'm comfortable in that regard. So I put that aside. I'm nervous for my grandchildren. I'm nervous for my children. I'm nervous for where the world's headed. I don't want a root canal and a colonoscopy at the same time. Nobody does. I don't even want one of them. Never mind both of them. Okay. So I'm nervous with where we're headed. Yes. Now, I'm going to give you some numbers, and these are very round numbers. These are not to the penny. In the last, I want to say 6 or 7 days, do you realize the Dow Jones has dropped almost 3,000 points? But it didn't do it in one shot. It was 200 here, 300 here, 500 here, 600 here, 200 here, 400 here. Next thing you know, we were almost at 54,000 at the Dow. We're now barely at 51. So if you're seeing that your retirement account is going nowhere, there you go. That's why. Your retirement account when you're in stocks is having what we call the hairy chest syndrome. You know when you put a Band-Aid on a hairy chest and you have to take the Band-Aid off, there's only two ways to do it. You either rip it off. Well, that would be a 3,000 point drop in one day of the stock market. Bam! Well, that didn't happen. Instead, what they're doing is they're ripping the Band-Aid off the hairy chest, but they're ripping it off slowly. Ow, ow, ow, ow, ow, ow, ow, ow, ow, ow, ow, ow, ow, watch it, ow, ow, ow, stop! That's what's going on. Your account is in an ow, ow, ow, ow, ow, ow, ow type of an account. A little here, a little more, a little more, a little more, a little more. Ow, ow, ow, ow. But at the end, you're down. At the end, you're not going anywhere. Newsflash. Nobody in the country, basically, could retire on a retirement account anywhere in this country of a couple $100,000. You're dreaming if you think so. Because what you're not figuring in your retirement account is what happens when you turn 73 and you got to start yanking money out. The government gets a chunk of that. So you really have less. You may have 250, you may have 300, but guess what? You don't when it comes time to living on it because the government's taking their share. That's why you go to gold. As I said earlier, a 67-year-old guy with a $2 million 401k found out that his required distribution is going to trigger a $400,000 tax bill. I'm disgusted by that. If this 67-year-old man worked his tail off for God knows how long and built up an account, sure, I understand it's pre-tax. He should pay some tax, yes. $400,000 at 67 years old is disgusting. It's disgusting. Now, he can lower that by a hell of a lot by moving to gold. That's the benefit. And if you're trying to wait out the nervousness, if you're trying to say, well, I'm just going to wait this out till things get better, nothing wrong with that. But wait it out in safety. Wait it out in a safe haven. That's gold. You don't wait it out in the casino. I said this in the beginning of this show. You don't wait it out in the stock market because you don't know when the uncertainty is going to come to an end. You don't know when things are going to stabilize. Could be tomorrow, could be in a week, could be in a month, could be in 10 years. You don't know. In the meantime, get the hell out of harm's way. Okay? Because that is where you want to put your retirement account currently, for sure. It doesn't mean you can't go back. Listen, I'm going to say this to people, and I hope this helps. Gold is like a financial seatbelt. I thought about this. You don't put a seatbelt on because you know you're going to crash, right? Because if you knew you were going to crash, you'd put on a helmet, right? I don't see anybody driving in cars with a helmet. You don't put the seatbelt on because you're going to crash. You put the seatbelt on because you don't know what's around the corner. And right now, I've been asked on this show to address all these people that are asking me, talk about people that are on the fence that don't know what to do. If you don't know what to do, if you're not comfy, it's time to go. Simple. Go with your gut. If you're feeling uneasy about where your money is, you do have an option. You can move into safety and then wait it out. And at least you're in God's money. At least you're in real money. At least you're in low volatility, low tax, and high growth. And you sit there and you wait it out. And if your financial advisor's feelings got hurt, oh well, get him a hanky for Christmas. I don't know what to tell you. You don't stay in disaster for someone else. You don't do that. That's poor investing, poor money management. So call Golden Crest Metals. They'll help you. 888-406-6222. I'll give it to you again. 888-406-6222. That is their number. Or, like I said, you can go to kennysgoldquiz.com and fill out the information, and I will help you. Okay? All right. The last thing I'm going to really want to spend some time on here is money in the bank. So there are people that are coming into money, whether you inherit it, whatever. You're coming into a windfall of money. And the first thing people do is they run to the bank. Why would you go to the bank? Why do you go to the bank? And then the bank convinces you to get a CD. That just cracks me up. CDs are a joke. Gold is outperforming interest rates on CDs. Silver's outperforming it. And at the end of the year, when your CD is up, you're going to get a tax form. And then you got to pay tax on the stupid little money you earned. It's dumb. While the gold is sitting in your home and the silver sitting in your home and it's going up in value, guess what? There's no tax form. It sits there in your safe at home and you're making money. The best part of taking your cash and putting it into silver and gold is something else. It's called a legacy. See, when you have money in the bank and you die, your heirs, whoever that is, your children, your grandchildren, whoever it is, take your death certificate. They go into the bank and they say, hey, my dad died and I am next in line here. Here's his death cert and I'm here to take the money out. And right behind you when you go in the bank, you don't see him, but he's there, is a guy named Uncle Sam. And he's much shorter than you, so you don't even see him. He's like a little tiny, what do they call those? Like a little person, a short people guy. Anyway, yeah, you know, these little tiny dwarf little thing guys down, whatever. And what happens is you go to the teller and say, hey, my dad died and I'm next in line. Look, I want to take all the money out. And this little voice from down by your shins puts his hand up on the counter where the teller is and goes, me too, me too. And then the little voice says, give me more than you give him. And the teller says, who's that other voice? And he says, it's me, Uncle Sam. That's right. Uncle Sam is with you. How comforting is that? But if you put your money in gold and silver and it sits in your safe at home and you die, your children come into your house, eat your food that you left in the fridge, right? Raid your pantry. Go through your stuff. And then when they open the safe, there's no, me too. That doesn't happen anymore. Me too is locked out. It all goes to your kids with no government involvement. That's the beauty of it. Okay? So, when you invest in gold and silver, there's more than just you benefiting. If you inherit a retirement account, same thing. If you inherit a retirement account, you've got to drain that sucker within 10 years. And what does that mean? Well, that means you got to take money out. And there we are again. Hey, how you doing? How you doing? I get a piece of that IRA, you know. That's what the government says. But if you move to gold, all of a sudden you don't hear that little voice so much anymore. Okay? That's why you move to gold, period. Yes, it's true. There are perks in moving to gold, besides the safety, besides the privacy from the government, besides the legacy. Yes, there are perks. We got a president whose paradigm shift is to revalue gold to ensure American economic security for the next 250 years and beyond. Trump and his team, led by Secretary Scott Bessent, now ready to think out of the box. That's what it said on the Washington Examiner. Money Week says gold is on crack. Silver set to soar. Morgan Stanley, silver to 120. Americans' new fear. They're going to work till they die. 64% of Americans worry about running out of money. Newsflash. You cannot run out of money if you're in gold. Cannot run out of money if you're in gold. Cannot run out of money because gold has never gone to zero. Can't run out of money. 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Don't forget, follow me on Facebook and Instagram. Striking Gold with Kenny Michaels. Listen, thanks for making me a part of your day today. Love you. I'm Kenny Michaels. This is Striking Gold. Have a great day. We'll see you next week. God bless.

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12: From ABC News, I'm Mike Dubusky. The remnants of Hurricane Isaias continue to sweep across parts of the southeast, right now bringing heavy rain and strong wind gusts to some areas. More than a foot of rain has fallen in parts of Georgia and Florida, and it's not stopping anytime soon.
13: 2 out of 4 flood threat from Florida all the way up into parts of Tennessee. This system is on its way towards the northeast, bringing with it a pockets of rainfall, some of those heavy. We have 2 to 4 inches pretty widespread, anywhere from Wilmington all the way up towards New York. 4 to 6 inches in some pockets, so we will be very concerned with flooding.
12: ABC News meteorologist Leslie Lopez in Mobile, Alabama. Meanwhile, Southern California is now bracing for Tropical Storm Rachel to make landfall tonight. Newport Beach has several streets flooded earlier today as the high tide rolled in. Mark Vukajevic is the Newport Beach Utilities Director.
14: There is quite a bit of private property damage. You know, we don't know the extent of it, too, but the damage usually entails like there's water in people's either houses or garages.
12: Plans to live stream the execution of Nidal Hassan have been met with bipartisan pushback. He's the man accused of carrying out the mass shooting at Fort Hood in 2009. Shabia Mantu is a spokesperson for the UN High Commissioner for Human Rights.
15: Public executions constitute a form of cruel, inhuman, or degrading treatment or punishment. The live streaming of an execution is tantamount to a public execution and would breach the absolute prohibition of torture.
12: President Trump suggested late yesterday that the details are still being worked out and that he will make the ultimate decision on whether to live stream that execution. In Pennsylvania, 9 people are dead after a mass shooting at a house in Erie. Police Chief Rick Laura.
16: Based on the evidence gathered to this date, investigators have determined that the victims inside the residence were killed and the suspect died from a self-inflicted gunshot wound before officers arrived.
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11: 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Now, this hour's top local stories.
17: It's been 25 years since a federal prosecutor was murdered in his Seattle home, and a reward has now been offered for information that could help solve that case. Thomas Wales was killed in his home in Queen Anne on October 11, 2001, and the FBI has announced a $2.5 million reward that leads to the arrest of his killer. Pierce County is looking to increase police presence and security this weekend after multiple shootings took place last week. Gun violence was reported along Pacific Avenue in Tacoma. The city is hoping to hire extra officers to help deter future crime in that area. A local grocery store has responded to an alleged fraud exposure involving the state's food stamp program. A social media post by Nick Shirley involved homeless people misusing the EBT program at Lamb Seafood in Chinatown International District. A spokesperson for Lamb Seafood Market says that the alleged fraud was a register mistake. 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Partly cloudy skies for the rest of the afternoon around the Sound, with some cooler than normal temperatures for the rest of the day. Expected high today of 56 degrees. It'll warm up a little bit on Sunday with high temperatures tomorrow getting back into the low 60s.
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20: 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Normally, Mark Stimson is here as well. Mark's doing important things, but Casey's here holding down the fort. We are good, good, good. Hi, Casey. How's things?
21: Steve, good to see you. Yeah, it's always great to be here with you. I think we got a nice show this week, always trying to talk about what's relevant. And it's an interesting world that we're living in right now. That's for sure.
20: Sure. Yeah.
21: People are feeling that. But before we get into the finances too deep, just, you know, kind of more on a personal note for Elevated here. Things are going really well. Yeah. We're just continuing to expand, for folks that maybe listen to the show, but would like some more, education. Please feel free to visit the website. We're teaching retirement classes at 6 local colleges. So we teach those typically 1 a week. And so if you'd like to get more kind of direction specifically to retirement planning, that's a great place to do it. We always offer our book as well, Break the Glass, which is another resource. You can get that on the website. So we got a lot of things going on, and we're doing the best that we can to stay in the community and try and give back and contribute to helping as many people as possible live their retirement dreams.
20: Right. Yeah. So it's and that's what you do, and that's what you've been doing for a long time.
21: Yeah, you know, Elevated is, that's really our mission, is we work hard to help people retire. And, you know, the reason that we say retirement planning, and a lot of times I think that gets lost on people, there's a financial advisors, right? And we are financial advisors, investment advisors, money managers, mm-hmm. whatever you'd like to call us. That being said, we refer to ourselves as retirement planners. And the reason we do that is because that's such a specific category of financial planning, right? So when you think about retirement planning, it isn't just about the management of the investments and the holdings themselves. It's more importantly, how do I make sure this money lasts in retirement? It's about how much risk am I taking, but it's also about how do I lessen my tax burden? What do I do for social, or when should I start my Social Security? And what do I do for Medicare? Do I use Med Advantage or Med Supplemental? There's a lot of confusion around those items. There's also long-term care planning and then estate planning. And so all of those things fall under the umbrella of retirement. And that's why often you'll hear us say retirement plan, because that is what's so different about this. It isn't just the right bucket of stocks and bonds. That's a very important piece to the puzzle, right, Steve?
20: Mm-hmm,
21: but
20: of course.
21: That all being said, it's only one facet. It's only one category of a true retirement plan. And so it's all those other parts and pieces that come into the mix. So Anyways, no, I appreciate you asking that. And things have been going good around here. And, you know, it's football season, so everybody's excited to see the Seahawks going. And that's been fun. And, yeah, we got a lot of things cooking.
0: Yep. And my Vikings, 2-0.
21: Huh? Oh, there you go. Yeah, we'll take it.
0: Exactly.
21: We're coming for you, Steve.
0: Well, all right. So again, we were talking about the Fed rate hike and what that means. And I think, the pundits are talking it to death. And let's break it down into something that makes sense for folks, Casey. And let's start with a clip from the speech that Kevin Warsh gave announcing the rate hike.
1: The FOMC decided to raise the target range for the federal funds rate by a quarter of a percentage point to 3.75% to 4% in support of the Federal Reserve's dual mandate. I would be hard-pressed to describe broad financial conditions as restrictive. This view was widely shared by the committee. Yet for more than 5 years, inflation has been running above target. So our predominant focus is on the price stability side of our mandate. The plain fact is that inflation is too high and has been for too long.
0: Okay, well, that's pretty profound, I guess. A couple of things jumped out at me, Casey. Dual mandate, and I think I know what that means, but then, you know, the whole price stability thing and financial conditions, he sort of painted, I don't know, a pretty blurry picture as far as I'm concerned.
21: Yeah, I agree with you. I think it's hard, Steve, right? Because there's just too often there's a lot of financial jargon that gets used.
0: Oh, yeah.
21: I think the truth of it is that in any industry, there is jargon for that industry, right? So, like, if you work at Boeing, there are certain words that people that work at Boeing understand that maybe the rest of the world doesn't use regularly, right?
0: Sure.
21: It's the same at Microsoft and Facebook and any other big corporation. There's certain nomenclature that gets used in those settings. In the financial world, though, it's a little interesting, or maybe even more interesting in that category or in that setting, because these terms get thrown around on the news and in these types of financial meetings as though the world just knows what they are. And it's buzzwords. And I think all too often it goes over people's heads and they feel awkward asking about it. And they feel maybe intimidated to ask about what some of these different things mean. So, the dual mandate that you mentioned, it's price stability. So they're trying to stabilize prices across the board.
0: Sure.
21: And then just the overall financial condition. So are people actually still spending? Are people taking trips, or are they pulling in the purse strings, as it were, which under certain inflationary conditions, we have seen that in the past. It seems to be that people still are spending, and I'll take that based on what I see personally day to day and in the
0: Sure.
21: people that I know, clients and things like that. The market reports and different things that you hear on CNBC and Money Watch and all these things, you can get that information there. But just what I see, and I think what most people are seeing in their day-to-day lives, is that people are still spending. We haven't seen this massive cut in spending. However, that being said, businesses are not spending like they were. And that we can see firsthand. It's actually really noticeable in Seattle. We've got a number of clients that work for big electrical firms. One of my close friends is actually an owner of one of the larger electrical firms in the area. They do a lot of the high rises around Seattle, Bellevue, and they're all slowing down. And a lot of that was tech jobs. It was industry specific like that. And so we see a lot of things slowing down there. Another couple companies that I know in the area that often work with tech companies that do some visual things for them, essentially. So I won't get into specifics too much, but kind of wall dressings and wraps and things like that. They are very slow right now. And so there is a lot of people that are pulling in the purse strings, and it starts at the business, right? Then it starts to trickle down to the consumer, because people start seeing layoffs and they're concerned about the future of the company. And so the consumer eventually starts to experience that same type of concern. I think it's at that starting phase right now. Is it going to continue? I hope not. I hope that things get solved. I hope that businesses start to spend again, and that's good for the overall economy across the country. But what we see right now is that is the case. Like I said, that's personal experience that we can see here with our clients, with people that we know in the area. And so, he said in that meeting, I think he said, frankly, we can admit that inflation has been too high for too long. That's not a groundbreaking statement, right?
0: No.
21: We all know that very well. And so we're all living that day to day. I drive a diesel pickup and it cost me almost $300 to fill my tank the other day.
0: Whoa.
21: So yeah, it's crazy, right? I mean, that's where we're at now. Gas hasn't gone up quite as much recently as diesel has. Diesel has gone up specifically higher.
0: Yes.
21: But there's a couple areas by my house that are almost $8 a gallon. It's like $7.70 or something like that.
0: Holy cow.
21: It's crazy, right? And that's, I mean, that the problem with diesel prices, right, Steve, is that that impacts everything. It doesn't just impact people that drive diesel vehicles. You can drive an electric car for all you like, but it still impacts you because everything gets shipped by diesel trucks. Everything, all the big semis, all of those are diesel. So if it costs more to transport your groceries to the grocery store, that has an impact on what the groceries cost when you go to buy them, regardless of what type of fuel you put in your vehicle. So
0: exactly.
21: It does have this huge trickle down effect. We'll call it trickle down, air quotations on that, but it does have a huge effect on everybody. And this is something that I'm glad that they're trying to address. I hope it's not too little too late, but I'll say this. The reason that this is important right now is those that are in the context of our conversation on a retirement show, I should say. The reason that's so important is because the people that are getting closer to retirement, this is more strain on your dollars. This is money not going as far as it used to. This is the possibility that maybe the inflationary number that you used on your investment income wasn't high enough. Or did you even use an inflationary number to say that 10 years from now, I needed 100,000 today, but 10 years from now, I might need 115 or 120,000 just to maintain the same standard of living based on inflation. So, you know, that's all part of a retirement plan. It has to be considered to make sure that you still have the ability to go do what you want.
0: Absolutely. So with the Fed and, you know, kind of how we're starting out, so if I'm 62 or if I'm 60, mm-hmm. whatever, early 60s, we'll say that, do I need to be concerned about this?
21: Absolutely.
0: I mean, I'm kind of in that spot and I'm not.
21: Mm-hmm. Yeah. No, you absolutely need to be concerned about it. This is something that's got to be addressed for exactly like I was mentioning that, you know, oftentimes people do live on a fixed income throughout their life. Very sure. rarely do people have the ability to truly control their income. That's pretty few and far between. But as you get to retirement, that's even more pronounced because the option to go back to work, that window is getting smaller and smaller each year, right? And the ability to actually find employment that might be gainful employment, the proper employment for you, that window is getting smaller and smaller each year. So now it becomes making sure that that money lasts and hoping that interest rates decline is not a retirement strategy. That's just a hope, right? So we have got to have something that says we can actually live the retirement that we want to.
0: And folks, it's a great opportunity for you to give us a call right now. 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
0: 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We've been talking about the Fed and what they did and what they didn't do and how that impacts us, maybe how it doesn't impact us. Let's get into the real estate side of things. And so I think if I'm a homeowner, does this impact me?
21: It
0: Especially
21: does.
0: If I'm a homeowner in getting close to retirement, does this impact me?
21: It does. And I have to say, Steve, I think it's even more pronounced in our area. And I'll qualify that statement. So, you know, the reality is that with interest rates where they're at, they've climbed over the last few years. We're all well aware of that.
0: Mm-hmm.
21: That being said, a lot of people that have their homes that are 60, 65, they probably bought those houses long before the interest rates went up, which means that they've got an interest rate at 3%, right? Let's just use that as the number. Let's say that they've got it at 3%. Well, the value of their home is greatly appreciated, which is awesome. That's wonderful. But interest rates are also up. So there's less buyers, but it's also causing a problem for the people that are selling because they may be able to sell the house at a much higher appreciated value. But now to go replace it, they have to take a loan potentially at a much higher rate. So unless they can cash out and sell the home and have enough cash that they can just buy something outright, which is not the case for, I would say, most people. Most people are still going to have a loan of some sort. They're looking at an interest rate that's more than double what they're paying on their home, which significantly decreases their purchasing power. And so now that plan has kind of been, you know, shot in the face in reality. And it's become harder. It's becoming harder and harder. And so there's a lot of people that are sitting on these valuable homes in our area because real estate in Seattle, Bellevue, Redmond, the surrounding areas, Kirkland, Bothell, those dollar figures, the real estate has gone up so quickly, so dramatically in such a short time frame that it really puts a lot of people in a weird spot that are thinking, well, I'd like to sell my house and get some of the cash out of it. Maybe downsize a little bit. Maybe this house that I have is 4 or 5 bedrooms. And now that it's just me and my spouse, we don't need that level of home. We don't need that size of home. And so we can get something smaller. But to go purchase something like that, the interest rates are really high. And so it's a very interesting dynamic that we're seeing a lot of right now. And I'll say this, if you find yourself in that spot, anybody that's listening to the show, if you're in that spot, it's even more important for you to make sure that you have a solid retirement plan that doesn't depend on the sale of your home. It's great. I'm glad that you've got a home that's appreciated so much. And there's a lot of people in our area that have experienced that. And it's phenomenal. It's been great. That being said, our retirement plan cannot hinge on the success of the appreciation of our home. And then second, the sale of that home. There are things as far as the house goes that cannot fall within our control. And so we have got to have other funds. We've got to position the 401k properly. We've got to have the right investment mix to make sure that life continues on, regardless of whether or not we sell that residence. Now, if it's an investment property, that's a little bit different. If it's a second home or a third home, but we're talking about your primary home, that cannot be your primary source of retirement.
0: Well, I hadn't really thought about that, but I know that I would guess that's probably something you run into a time or two where you say, yeah, well, when I sell a house, this is what I'm going to have. And this is, and so you're saying that that's really not a great idea.
21: It's not. We do see it from time to time. Even what we see sometimes, Steve, is folks that have saved a moderate amount for retirement. And then their kind of big influx of cash that they're planning on is, okay, when I turn 65, I'm going to retire. We're going to sell this house. We're going to walk away with $500,000 or $700,000 or whatever their number is, right?
0: Yes.
21: They're going to walk away with that chunk of money. And that's going to be part of their payment into a new home. And it's also going to fund part of their retirement. That it doesn't work because there are so many things that we just can't control in between now and then. And it may work out for you. But that's not the type of plan that anybody wants, right? Is one that may work out. We want a plan that is going to work out regardless.

0: you know, your house is really only worth what somebody's willing to pay for it. It's the same as anything else. You know, I was having this conversation with somebody the other day, Steve. So I'm a big car guy. We've talked about that on the show before. Yep. For all my car people, and even those of you that aren't, this is probably a name you're familiar with, a Corvair. Steve, you remember
1: Corvair? Oh, I remember the Corvair, sure.
0: Oh,
1: sure.
0: Yeah, Corvair. Man, what a cool car, right? Just very unique, very, very interesting take from Chevrolet, right? The Corvair. Now, that all being said, the Corvair is a rare vehicle. You rarely see them. They're I don't know when the last time you saw one on the road, Steve, but I haven't seen one on the road in years.
1: Years.
0: Every once in a while, something comes up for sale on the classic car site or something. But here's the key. Even though it's rare, even though they're hard to find, you can't get parts for them, they're not necessarily all that valuable. They may be collectible to the right person, but even then, a few thousand dollars, maybe $10,000 for a restored Corvair is a pretty decent price. And when you're talking about restored classic cars, some of them go for over $1 million, depending on the car. But that Corvair is very rare. However, it is not necessarily very valuable. And it's the same thing that we're talking about here when it comes to housing, where it's only worth what somebody's willing to pay for it. So your tax assessed value might be $1 million. But if nobody can afford to give you $1 million for the property, or you got a lot of people leaving the state, that kind of thing, it's not worth $1 million, not in reality. And it's a similar scenario. And I kind of paint that picture. I bring up that illustration because we cannot have a retirement plan that hinges on the house value, that hinges on the sale of the house.
1: Right.
0: That is not a true retirement plan. It can be part of it. It could be a portion of it. It can be something off to the side, a cherry on top. But I can tell you, when you're putting together a full financial plan, and I would think this is the case for every firm in the area, when somebody's putting together a full financial plan or retirement plan, the sale of the house is not step one or two or three. It's very much at the end of that conversation.
1: Of course. Well, let's look at it this way. So if I'm not planning to sell the house, that's not what I want to do, then, as they say, life happens. Mm-hmm. And I'm forced to sell. Can I recover? I mean, you talk about taking a hit. How do we do that? How do we walk down that path?
0: Yeah, it is a tough one. And sometimes we do see that where people are just stuck in a bad spot. They're kind of forced into the sale of a home. Mm-hmm. That does happen. Sometimes it happens at the tail end of medical issues, or maybe one spouse passes away and the other can't keep up with the home, things like that. So there are things that can be done. And this is where the sooner you plan, the better. And so here's something to think about. There are plenty of plans for long-term care that allow you to stay in your home and age in place if they're set up the right way. So that's something that can be done. If you would like to age at home, you would like to be taken care of at home, you can have care that comes to your house. Oftentimes that's more expensive. Generally speaking, that's going to be more expensive because someone's coming to you. But that doesn't mean that it can't be planned for, and there's lots of options for it. However, when you're, let's say, 80 years old and that event starts happening in your life, it's too late to do that type of planning. That type of planning needs to happen 20 years previous.
1: Sure, sure.
0: Right? It's got to happen in your 60s. Even at 70, it becomes questionable because you're getting essentially to an age where the insurance carriers look at it and think, well, there's a lot of risk on our side to provide this level of benefit to you. So now your money just doesn't go as far. It doesn't mean it's not worth having the conversation at that age, but sometimes it just is other things that come into play that need to be discussed with it as well. But, you know, I think it's something where oftentimes people talk about downsizing. If we're downsizing, the value of the home has to be a lower price for that to actually work. And that's the hard part with what we're talking about. We're not just talking about downsizing in terms of square footage, because if your interest rate is double or more what your old interest rate was on a bigger home, your payment actually could be more. So there's some variables, there's some nuances to this. And that's really the point that we're talking about is, how do you get the plan? How do you make sure that you have all the right parts and pieces? And while housing is obviously a big part of this, we have some clients that actually don't own a home. They just rent in retirement, and they're more than happy with that because they like to move and they spend a lot of time out of the country. And so they're not concerned about having a home stand here in Seattle. We have other clients that don't want to travel at all. They want to spend all day in their garden at home, and that's fantastic. That's what they want to do, and that's easier. So now that home stand for them is a much bigger piece of the puzzle. So what's right for you is individual. It's circumstantial, and we do our best on the show to talk about kind of all these possibilities or things that touch most people.

0: But it really comes down to a personal conversation, one-on-one, to figure out what the right thing is in your circumstance.
1: Well, I'm intrigued with the thought of, you know, selling the house and then renting. Is that a good path to go down, depending on the situation?
0: Yeah, it can be. It really is circumstantial, right? If you're someone that's going to travel a lot, and actually we have a client that just did this. She's selling her home here and she bought a new fifth wheel and she's going to travel the country until she can't travel the country anymore. And she's going to figure it out from there. And that is totally okay. She might go into a facility at that point, or she might go into a retirement community or something along those lines. Mm-hmm. But it is situational, it's circumstantial, and it's about what you want it to be. And I think that's the big thing. When you're having a retirement conversation with somebody, they should be asking you, what do you want? What are your goals here? What's the purpose? And then finding a way to help you make that happen as much as possible.
1: We got to take a break, Casey. And again, we're going to remind you, give us a call. 866-668-3625 is the number. 866-668-3625. 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
13: ABC News, I'm Mike Dubusky. Hundreds of thousands of people remain without power after Hurricane Isaias made landfall last night. It's been downgraded to a post-tropical storm now, but the threat remains for the East Coast through the weekend. ABC's Chuck Sievertson.
14: in Montgomery, Alabama.
15: We have a few thousand people who are still without power, but we had less than 6 inches of rain.
14: Mayor Stephen Reed says though they dodged the worst.
15: We're not out of the woods yet, so we're going to still ask people to kind of remain off the roads if they can. We know there's still some issues with trees and power lines in some parts of the city.
14: Wind and rain are forecast to move to Tennessee, Kentucky, the Mid-Atlantic, and Northeast through Sunday.
13: Meanwhile, Southern California is preparing for the incoming tropical storm Rachel, expected to make landfall in the next few hours. And police in Erie, Pennsylvania now say 9 people were killed in a mass shooting last night, including 2 children and a pregnant woman. This is ABC News.
16: Cooling cloudy once again for the Seattle area, with clouds lingering in the area for the next few days. Temperatures will stay cool as well, with high temperatures today staying in the mid-50s. A bit warmer on Sunday, with high temperatures tomorrow expected near 61 degrees.
1: 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Casey Elkins is here, as he is each and every week. And we normally hear from Mark Stimson. He's out doing things, and we'll be back sometime soon, I would think.
0: Yes, he's coming back. Actually, I'll give everybody a peek into our personal lives here. So Mark is out. Where did he go? He went to Greece. And I think most people know this at this stage. I am married to Mark's daughter, so we're 50-50 partners in the business, and then we're also father-in-law, son-in-law as well. That being said, my wife and I are going to meet up with Mark and his wife in London for a few days. And then Mark and his wife will head home, and me and my wife will stay there for a little bit longer.
1: Fun.
0: Some extra time. So he's kind of there a little bit early. Me and my wife will be there a little bit late, but we'll spend some time together in London, which will be nice. So my first time.
1: Cool.
0: I've never been. I have no idea what to expect. I'm going to go and have a good time.
1: Oh, that sounds fantastic.
0: Yeah, it'll be nice.
1: Yeah, wow. It's a vacation. That's kind of what we're going to talk about. We talk about planning a vacation. We say it all the time that people spend more time planning a 2-week vacation than they do a 30-year retirement, and that's very true. The bottom line is we really need to work on that. Right?
0: I agree. It takes a lot of care to plan a good retirement.
1: Well, yeah. And I mean, I know my wife, I watch her try to plan a vacation. I mean, she is so, I'm thinking, Janine, man, put this into retirement. Let's talk about that.
0: Yeah. It is funny. I mean, we see that. We see people spend just countless hours planning their retirement or their vacations. They've got everything planned out. But when it comes to retirement, it's funny. Sometimes people will come in and say, well, I retired yesterday and here I am from my plan. And I'm thinking, wow, okay, well, I'm glad you're getting a plan, but this maybe could have happened a little bit earlier. And no shame to anybody that's done that. It's something that I think we live in a world where, it's retirement is like, well, I'm just going to stop working, but there's so much more to it than that, right? Is how do we actually make this work? And so, it's just like with a vacation, there's a lot of things that can get thrown your way. Steve, I'll tell you what, my mom retired, late last year. And so as a retirement present, my mom, wonderful mother, any of you that know me personally and know my mom can attest to that. She's a great lady. Mm-hmm. We took her and my dad, also a great man. He retired a few years ago before that. But we took her and my dad to Hawaii. She had always wanted to go to Hawaii. And so me and my wife took them. We had a great time, really enjoyed it. Hawaii's wonderful. That all being said, we got some terrible weather while we were there. We got a curveball thrown at us. So remember a few years ago, there was the fires in Maui?
1: Yes.
0: Right. So ever since then, when there's a lot of wind, they get concerned about another fire. So while we were there, there was kind of a storm that came in that was on the windier side. And so their protocol is they just shut the power plant down to that part of the island. And we had bad weather and they just shut the power off for 24 hours. So nobody's going out to eat. You're not picking up anything to eat. Anything that you didn't already buy at the grocery store isn't there because the grocery store got raided right away. And then because it's bad weather, it's not like we're going to go hang out on the beach. And so they killed the power on like Tuesday night at 7 o'clock and didn't turn it on until Wednesday the next day at 7 p.m.
1: Wow.
0: And so it was, 2 dinner reservations that got canceled and kind of a day of fun. And my point in saying all of this is not, oh, poor us, our, sad little trip to Hawaii. We still had a great time.
1: Sure.
0: That being said, though, retirement's the same way. Curveballs get thrown at you, things that you just can't control. Sometimes it's health. Sometimes it's damages to property like your house. And so now you have to find somewhere else to live. Sometimes it's market volatility, which we're seeing a lot of that right now. It could be tax hikes. It could be inflation risk, which we're all experiencing. There's all of these things that come up that we just can't plan for every single scenario. However, those that are experienced in vacation, let's go back to that illustration, in yes. vacation, know that there's going to be things that come up, right? There's going to be something that happens. If you go on a road trip, you're going to get a flat tire, a reservation's going to be canceled, you're going to get cut off or hit a road detour or nearly get in a car accident or whatever it may be, things come up. And it's the same way with retirement. A retirement plan is not so stiff that when things get tough, it breaks. A retirement plan is flexible enough. It can kind of ride the wave with whatever's happening in life. And that's the goal behind it. But it does. It takes time up front, Steve. It really does. I mean, let's say, because Steve, where are you at? For our audience, where do you live at?
1: Oh, I live in North Carolina. I live in central North Carolina.
0: Yep. So Steve lives in North Carolina. We're here in little old Seattle, Washington. So Steve, if you were going to plan a road trip to come out here and see me, come out to okay. the office and not fly, you were going to plan a road trip. So you got lots of stops on the way. How long are you spending planning that road trip?
1: I would spend a good long while because I would like to block out every day how long I'm going to be on the road.
0: Exactly. Right. Where you need to get to, where you're going to stay, those check marks, those checkpoints along the way. Are there road closures? You know, now with technology where it's at, it's much easier to do that now than it used to be. You just kind of have to hit the road and you've got some stops kind of mapped out. But if there's detours and things, you just don't know about them until you get there. But we can plan in advance. And you know, it's the same thing now. With retirement, we can plan in advance for all of those things that might come our way. And a good retirement plan should do that and help you hit those check marks, help you hit those stops along the way. Because you might have some scenery that you want to see on the way over, right? You might have some tours or different things that you want to do on your way over. And it's the same thing in retirement. What do we want to do? When do we want to do it? Who do we want to do it with? And then we figure out how to make the money fit those goals. It isn't just, well, you've saved here and here's a diversified portfolio. And, you know, 60-40 is a pretty good rule of thumb. Those are all true things, but that doesn't necessarily equate to the retirement dream or the golden years that everybody's got in mind.
1: Sure. I understand. And, you know, you talk about delays and unexpected things and wow, that Hawaii trip sounds amazing in a lot of ways. So we talk about the bumping. So if I want to upgrade the plane on, you know, my seat on the plane, I mean, basically I can do that, but that's extra. That's kind of like taxes, right? I mean, you kind of think about the extra stuff that you have when you put together a vacation and boy, those extras add up. And I mean, I think in retirement too.
0: Yeah. And this is a big thing where you've got to coordinate the right withdrawal strategy from your different accounts. So if you have an IRA and a Roth account and an individual account or a joint account that's just got stocks in it from whatever company you worked for, Amazon or Microsoft or Costco, and maybe you just have stocks that you've purchased over the years in an individual account, they're all taxed differently. And so how you structure those depending on how much income you have during the rest of the year and things like that, that's all really important. And again, that's part of a retirement plan is to help figure out what is the right order for these things. But here's the key. We can plan that all we want, but in between now and let's say 5 years from now, the plan maybe is to start doing Roth conversions the year that you retire. Maybe that's a better thing in your strategy, right? And so you're 5 years from retirement, you get there, but life happens in the meantime. Other things come up. And we just don't know what it is. So we make the plan. That's the goal. That's what we're shooting for. But it may make sense to delay it another year. It may make sense to do Roth conversions a year earlier. There's a lot of moving parts. And these are all things that it's something that a retirement plan has to be growing with you. It's a living document. It doesn't, it's a snapshot in time, but it doesn't represent forever because life is happening. Things keep coming up and we just don't know what they're going to be. And so it does. It takes that type of planning up front and then the ongoing management of it to make sure that we keep going down that path.
1: And I think one of the things, I know for me, I've bought trip insurance a couple different times and felt good about that. And so that's, I think, how one of the ways we can help protect our retirement as well is buying insurance. I mean, insure, you know, we insure everything else. Why not our retirement?
0: Yeah, insure your retirement. I think that's a great analogy, Steve. And, you know, I think where that often gets missed is when it comes to long-term care or medical expenses.
1: Okay.
0: That's one of the biggest shortcomings or things that we see that people haven't planned for properly in their retirement. They have a withdrawal strategy. They've got taxes, inflation. They know when they're going to start their Social Security, Medicare. But there's this big outlier of long-term care. And the thing is a lot of people don't plan for it. One, because it's not a fun conversation. And two, oftentimes people think it's not going to happen to me. But the reality is that for a married couple, there's a 75% chance or higher that at least one of you is going to need some form of long-term care in your retirement. That's a big number, right?
1: It is
0: That's
1: a big number.
0: Huge percentage. That's a huge percentage. And so how could we not plan for something that has that high of chance of actually happening in our lifetime? And that's something that I think really, like I said, it does get missed. Again, we know it's not a fun conversation, not fun for us either. But that being said, it doesn't mean it isn't vital. It doesn't mean it's not an important piece of the puzzle. We've got to figure out how to deal with that. And it's something that what it can do is it can leave the other spouse in a really bad spot. So if we haven't put together a long-term care plan, and let's say we're the one that needs long-term care, now all the income coming into the household may very well be going towards paying for our care. And it leaves the other spouse in a spot where maybe they're healthy and they still could live some level of retirement life, but now they don't have the income that they need because all of it's being redirected to our care. And that's a decision that we don't want them to have to make. Obviously, they're going to choose to take care of us.
1: Sure.
0: But who would want their spouse to live less of a life because they're having some medical concerns or, you know, who knows what's going to happen there. So that's really something to consider that, if we don't structure things the right way, that can decimate your plan. We know some folks that are paying over $20,000 a month for their parents' care.
1: Oh my gosh.
0: Facility, over $20,000 a month.
1: Oh.
0: That's a huge number. Most people don't even have that much income in their retirement, nonetheless, just to pay for care. And so it's not as though all your other expenses disappear when you need to go into a facility or if you need home care. Those things don't just stop. They still continue on. And so we've got to make sure it's part of the plan. It's got to be built into it.
1: And again, that's just one way to make sure that happens is to give us a call right now and come on in, sit down with the team and put this plan together. 866-668-3625. 866-668-3625. 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
1: 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We've been discussing, we started out talking about the Fed. We got into, I think in the last segment when we were talking about housing and getting, you know, putting together the vacation versus the retirement plan, I mean, you know, it gets complicated.
0: It does. Yeah, it does. There's a there's a lot of moving pieces. I've used this analogy before, but I'll say it again. You know, planning is like dropping a rock in a pond. When you make one decision, it has a ripple effect. It hits everything else. And that's what makes a retirement plan so special. It's not like investment selection where we can pick a diversified basket of funds and investments and we see how these react. And it does have that diversity. So we're not kind of putting all of our investment into one basket, right? We are spread across the different holdings that are available to us, different market sectors. And that's all great. But when it comes to a retirement plan, there's a lot of other decisions to be made. And those other decisions can absolutely impact what we should be doing for our investment selections. And our investment selections can absolutely impact whether or not those other items that we're having to choose and make decisions on are actually going to be successful or not. So, you know, it's kind of this big circular conversation to make sure that we are unwinding things the right way.
1: Sure. Well, that makes sense. And we've got some questions from listeners. They've been busy listening. And here's one where, again, we're going back to the Fed. He says, the Fed just raised rates again. Does that mean I should lock in a long CD with everything I've got before they change their mind?
0: You know, I can appreciate the sentiment, right, that we're concerned that, you know, we can get a good rate on safe money right now, and sure, it may not last. That being said, I would hate to see somebody tie up so much of their money in something like a CD or whatever it may be, whatever other tool you might be using, a MYGA, which is a multi-year guaranteed annuity, different things like that. I'd hate to see somebody tie up so much of their money in that, that they're just kind of having this knee-jerk reaction to the interest rate environment that we're in. It's great that we can have safe money earning 3.5-4% right now. That's wonderful. It was higher previously, but sure, that's a good thing. There's negative consequences that come with that, as we're all aware. So any money that you are keeping liquid off to the side, maybe there's a purpose behind it. Maybe it's just the buffer that you need in your life. We like to see everybody that's in retirement with 6 to 12 months worth of spending. So if you spend $5,000 a month, if that's your goal, then we'd like to see you with $30,000 at least in your checking and savings. And so a high yield savings, something that can earn, is a great place for that. Maybe a portion of it goes into a CD, but these should be smaller portions of your overall retirement picture. If you've got, and I make up numbers and I use $1 million just because it's easy, sure, right? It's easy math for me. But if you've got $1 million, you should not have $300,000 or $400,000 in CDs. You're doing yourself a disservice. Most of the time, there may be circumstances where that does make sense. But generally speaking, that money could be working for you in a different capacity. And if you're worried about market correction, you're worried about losses, there's still other things that you can do that have more upside potential than a CD, but have limited or no risk like a CD does on the downside. So, you know, and those are tools and things that we implement here at Elevated to make sure that every piece of the puzzle, every dollar that's in that plan is accounted for and structured the right way. If you do have money sitting on the side that you know you're not going to need for a couple of years, a longer term CD with a better interest rate is a great option. But you got to be careful about how much you put there. And sometimes we've seen folks come in that have pretty sizable chunks of money saved for retirement, and they've got $300,000-$500,000 in cash or even more. And
1: wow.
0: Yeah, you know, it's generally speaking not the best use of the funds. Now, if the market was to have a huge correction, you'd be happy that you had all that cash because that cash didn't lose quite as much. But the inflation that we're experiencing is killing those dollars. And so again, it's about having pieces to a plan that complement each other instead of fighting each other. And oftentimes too much cash, even in a high earning CD, can still be fighting the rest of the plan.
1: Aha. Uh-huh. All right. Fair enough.
0: Inadvertently.
1: Well, sure. I understand. 866-668-3625 is the number. And let's see. We've got more. If inflation is still too high, should I stop contributing to my 401k and just keep the extra money in the bank so I can afford groceries? I understand the logic, but I don't think it's a good idea. It's just my opinion.
0: No, I agree with you, Steve. I think it's something. I get the idea. I understand. And I'll say this. If that's your only way to pay for groceries is to stop contributing to your 401k, the only reason that you plan for tomorrow is because you're okay today, right? So you've got to take care of yourself today first. So if that's the only way to do it, if things are that tight, then that is the decision. The decision's kind of made itself. But I encourage you, if you're thinking this or you've had this thought, I encourage you to challenge yourself a little bit to determine if you are actually in that scenario or if you are having a hard time cutting down on other things. So are there other areas of your life that maybe you don't need to spend as much as you are? And that would allow you still to contribute to your 401k and cover your day-to-day expenses, and you could lessen those other areas. Is it truly a retirement versus groceries conversation? Or is it groceries versus other fun things that maybe I'm spending money on that I probably shouldn't be, or maybe not quite as much? Have I let my lifestyle creep kind of get out of control? We've seen that a lot. And that's something to consider to make sure that the money's going to the right place. Because what happens to folks that don't save in their retirement accounts like they want to or like they know that they should is they get to retirement and the grocery bill is the same and their investments are pretty small sized, right? So sure. You get to 64, 65 and we just don't have the assets to retire that we want to, or at least to live the retirement that you might want to. And groceries are still always there. That's going to be a bill forever. So, you know, this is something where you've got to balance today's needs with your future's needs and make sure that you're kind of taking care of both. And like I said, there are some circumstances where that conversation or that question just answers itself. But I think most people listening to the show are probably not in that setting. And so are there other areas of life that you could be potentially cutting down on?
1: Sure. That makes so much sense. And I think when you say lifestyle creep, that's a thing. And I know I've fallen victim to it. And it's, sure. it's a reality check when you realize what you're doing and you kind of go, oh, wait a minute. Yeah. You know? Yeah.
0: Yeah. Isn't that funny? I think it's interesting that, and you bring up a good point that if we have a specific spending number, so we know I can spend $6,000 a month or $10,000 a month or whatever your number is. I can spend this much each month. That's what it costs for me to live my life. It's a really interesting conversation and it really highlights things for you when you look down at last month and you go, well, I need $7,000 just to live my life with my kids and that covers everything. We're not having all kinds of fun with that, but that just kind of covers life.
1: Yes.
0: And then you sit down and you look, well, I spent $12,000 last month. So where did that extra $5,000 go, right? Were those necessary things? Sometimes stuff comes up, water heater breaks or, you know, those bills that are 6 month bills instead of every month, you know, whatever it may be. But am I just spending more than I need to spend? Am I letting that lifestyle kind of continuously go up? And we see that a lot and it's hard. I've done it. Steve, you've done it. I think everybody has done that at least to some extent or another. But it's the regular review of that spending and the lifestyle and how we're living our lives to make sure that we rein it back in. And it's an ebb and flow, right? There's never going to be this consistent, well, I went over my budget last month by $10. That's okay. That's not going to ruin your retirement.
1: Right.
0: But when you go over your spending budget every month by thousands of dollars, and that's money that could be going to your retirement, that is what will start to cause problems and issues for you.
1: Well, that's the reality check that if you, at least it was for me, when you start really going through your monthly budget and what you really spend, you know, that's the reality check that I think for a lot of people it needs to happen. You know, it's kind of going, really? I didn't think I did that.
0: Yeah. I'm like, man, the Amazon guy keeps showing up at my house. I don't know. Yeah. He just keeps bringing stuff over to my place all the time.
1: I get it. I get it. 866-668-3625. Do give us a call. Here's one. A guy already retired. He says, my statement looks fine, but I'm scared to spend. Are we supposed to live like money might vanish?
0: You know, no, I think that's hard. People that feel that way, and we've seen this a lot, where folks are in retirement and they are afraid to spend. And we talk about that quite a bit because that's the last thing we want for our clients. It's the last thing they want for themselves. It's the last thing we want for them. And what we find is the folks that happens to are often ones that don't have income set up in their plan. So instead of showing, here's how we're going to take the income, this investment is specifically income investment, or these dollars are specifically income producing dollars in the plan, whatever it may be. Instead of that conversation, the conversation is you've got a diversified portfolio. It's 60-40. here's a spending projection. You take your Social Security. You're going to be able to take 3-4% out of your accounts every year. Call me when you need a distribution. Those are the type of plans that we see other people walk in our doors with from wherever they may have got them, generally sure. from a big box firm. And those are the ones that are in retirement struggling to spend because they're nervous, because they're uncomfortable, and they know something isn't right, but they don't necessarily know how to articulate it or potentially how to fix it. And that's what a true retirement plan does. That this concern that comes up in the question that you just brought up, Steve,
1: right.
0: The scenario that you brought up, that all gets solved by making sure that we have a retirement plan that shows us we can do it and that our money outlasts us. If our money is not outlasting us, that is not a good retirement plan. It's not the retirement plan anybody's looking for. So it's something that we've got to make sure that we can prove mathematically that that money is going to outlast you. And then part of how that's done is by making sure that it is the right investments, that we have planned for long-term care, that we have optimized Social Security, that we know what we're going to do for Medicare, that we know what taxes are going to look like in our retirement based on current tax assumptions, that inflation has been accounted for. All of those things together are what gives somebody the confidence to avoid the feeling that this person has.
1: Absolutely. And boy, that's a great way to sum up the show, Casey. And remind everyone again, 866-668-3625 is the number. We invite you to call today while you're thinking of it. It makes sense. 866-668-3625 is the number. Again, give us a call. We'd love to hear from you. Casey, as always, these shows go by very quickly, but I really have a good time.
0: Great to see you, Steve. We'll see you next week.
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18: 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The views, statements, and opinions expressed herein are those of the individual speakers and not necessarily those of Foundations and its affiliates. The information contained herein does not constitute an offer to sell any securities or represent an express or implied opinion or endorsement of any specific investment opportunity, offering, or issuer. Any discussion of performance or returns is not indicative of future results. Any discussions of specific strategies are for informational purposes only and have been provided to help determine whether they may be appropriate for your specific situation. If applicable, the primary goal is converting retirement assets into a Roth IRA is to reduce the future tax liability on the distributions you take in retirement or on the distributions of your beneficiaries. Each individual investor's situation is different and any ideas provided may not be appropriate for your particular circumstances. Comments regarding a particular client's experience may or may not be the same as another client's experience and is not an indication that any client or prospective client will experience the same or a higher level of future success or performance. Foundation only transacts business in those jurisdictions where it's properly registered or is excluded or exempted from registration requirements. Registration as an investment advisor is not an endorsement of the firm by securities regulators and does not mean the advisor has achieved a specific level of skill or ability. Nothing herein constitutes a recommendation that any security, portfolio, or securities or investment strategy is suitable for any specific person. No legal or tax advice is provided. Please review your retirement, tax, and estate legacy planning strategies with a legal tax professional before transacting or implementing any strategies discussed herein. 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
21: ABC News, I'm Wayne Cabot. Don't expect the power back anytime soon in Florida's panhandle because Governor DeSantis says there's too much hurricane wreckage in the way.
3: folks have been out since daylight. Some of it is you got to get the debris out of the way before the linemen can connect it. So I know they're working on doing that.
21: Power remains out right now to hundreds of thousands, mainly in Florida and Alabama. Some Gulf Coast hotels and condos had their roofs and fronts blown off. There are four deaths we know of, two from trees falling on homes in Florida and Alabama. This afternoon, a twister may have hit southeastern Georgia. Tonight, a level 3 of 4 flash flood threat from Georgia up to the western Carolinas. Tomorrow, could be half a foot of rain in the central Appalachians, especially the higher elevations. Rain sweeping across the entire northeast tomorrow. A stunned police chief says he's seen nothing like this in his 28-plus years inside of a house in Erie, Pennsylvania.
4: 9 people died in this tragedy. 8 victims and a suspected shooter. 8 of these deceased were family members. One was a family friend. One of those victims was 8 months pregnant.
21: Chief Rick Laura says they're going through victims' cell phones for clues. Police got tipped off by their shot spotter gunshot detection system, which uses microphones and AI to pinpoint gunfire, a handgun in this case. Under attack today, the international airport, Riyadh, Saudi Arabia. An attack last week there left 3 dead. The Iran-backed Houthis claiming responsibility for that attack. Retaliation for the Saudis' attacks on them. As Ukraine fights for survival against Russia, President Trump blames Ukraine's leader for American gas prices.
22: We told them, do whatever you want, but don't hit the diesel fuel because there's a big problem, big shortage. And what does he do? He goes and hits the diesel fuel.
21: Trump calling it a war that never should have started. You're listening to ABC News.
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16: I'm E.S. Henry for Northwest News Radio. A murder of a federal prosecutor that was killed in his Queen Anne home in 2001 has never produced a killer. The FBI is now offering a reward for information that will help to close that case. Cuomo's Jeremy Harris with the details.
23: And it's our first time seeing the spot where federal prosecutor Thomas Wales was assassinated. He was shot through this window while working in his home office in October of 2001.
16: Wales was a strong gun control advocate and served as a federal prosecutor in Seattle for 18 years. Pierce County is looking to increase police presence this weekend after 2 shootings took place in Tacoma last weekend. Local businesses are pushing city leaders to take stronger action to keep area residents safe. Claire Weber spoke with business owners along Pacific Avenue.
24: After a deadly shooting on his block, artists and other business owners are again asking the city to station police along Pacific Avenue on busy weekend nights. In the short term, artists says those asks have seemingly been answered. And in the long term, city leaders are proposing funding to hire 12 more police officers to help reach full staffing.
16: The Tacoma City Council will be looking to approve a 2-year budget for extra enforcement in late November. An Asian grocery store is fighting back after being involved in a social media clip posted by Nick Shirley. Shirley, who was responsible for the fraud exposure of the Minnesota daycare system, has been in Seattle to investigate the homeless crisis and to document suspected fraud of the city's EBT program. In a video released last week, film crews followed a homeless person into Lamb Seafood Market in the Chinatown International District. In that video, the homeless person paid more than $100 for a small purchase using the food stamp program. A spokesperson for Lamb says that the high charge was due to a case price being charged and not an individual unit cost, resulting in an overcharge. For Northwest News Radio, I'm E.S. Henry.
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16: Some early cloud and fog is expected to break up throughout the rest of the afternoon today, leaving us with partly cloudy skies for the remainder of the day. The extra sunshine will warm things up just a little bit, with the expected high today staying in the mid-50s.
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9: It's the weekend. They hoped they were one step ahead of their accuser. They didn't know she was recording them. We start here. New details and evidence in the sexual assault investigation at Cornell University.
10: It's possible that both of us, like, remember this and it's not true.
9: What frat brothers were saying to each other and to Jane Doe herself. Student protests overwhelm French cities.
26: If you believe the government, it was 250,000 people. If you believe the French unions, 400,000.
9: We've now seen violence between demonstrators and police. We'll take you to Paris. And don't look now, but we're less than 4 weeks out.
27: This doesn't look like a blue wave. It looks like a red undertow.
9: What the polls tell us about Democrat and Republican chances in the midterms. From ABC News, this is Start Here Weekend. I'm Brad Milkey. If you're trying to piece together what happened at Cornell University in the fall of 2024 at the Chi Phi Fraternity House, you're going to want to hear from everyone involved, right? But that's difficult considering the alleged victim goes by Jane Doe, considering the seven men accused of sexually assaulting her have all denied the accusations, and considering only some of the evidence is even public here. But in recent days, ABC News has been able to review more and more of the words from the students themselves in the days directly following the night in question, their university records. There are screenshots of text messages, and now ABC News has obtained audio recordings of a phone call between one of those frat brothers and Jane Doe herself. ABC's Peter Haralambos has been covering this story for us. Peter, text messages are one thing. It sounds like we're hearing the voices of the people now with differing stories talking to one another.
28: That's right, Brett. There is an extensive paper trail, in a way, when it comes to the communications in the three-week period between the date of this alleged incident and on November 8th when she actually reported this to police. At first, the documents we reviewed were largely text messages where she's staying in touch with some of the men who are allegedly involved in this incident, going back and forth and at times showing conflicting feelings about what happened that evening, expressing concerns about her physical health, her reputation on campus. Though over time, those messages appear to change. The mood eventually becomes more frustrated. She accuses one of them of lying. And in the 2 days before she actually reported this to the Cornell University Police Department, she called three of the men who allegedly assaulted her and asked them in some ways to recount the evening in their own words. She secretly recorded these phone calls and basically asked them to help her better understand what happened that evening. The lengthiest of these calls was with Matthew Engels. That's the brother who actually invited her to the fraternity that evening, one of the men she later accused of this alleged gang rape. And in this phone call, you can hear both sides, both Jane Doe and Engels. For our purposes, given the fact that Jane Doe has pushed to proceed with her lawsuit anonymously, we've omitted her voice from these recordings, so you're only going to hear Engels. And for what it's worth, we've tried to get in touch with Engels. We have not heard back from him or a lawyer representing him, though internal Cornell documents reviewed by ABC News suggests he denies these allegations and that he argues that he was more intoxicated that evening, that he could not consent, and he suggested in an email that we reviewed that he was actually the victim here, that he was sexually assaulted. So in the absence of a formal response, that's worth flagging as context. So in this phone call, you can hear Jane Doe pushing specifically for more of a description of how intoxicated they were that evening and what transpired. How did they get from the first floor to the bedroom?
10: So you come in, say hi, we start dancing for like maybe 3 to 5 minutes, and then I pop the question.
28: How did so many men end up in that bedroom as well? And you hear her at times pushing back on what Ingalls said was his account of the evening. At one point, Ingalls said that he thought she was sober.
10: You did tell me you were sober, by the way. You did. You said you hadn't been anywhere.
28: She pushes back. She says that's 100% not true, that she explicitly said that evening that she had come from a sorority mixer before coming to the frat house and was intoxicated. At another point, you can hear him basically cast doubt on her recollection of the evening.
10: I have racked my brain for this mystery. You know, it's possible that both of us, like, remember this and it's not true.
28: She also pushes back on that, suggesting that this is in some ways an attempt to gaslight her memory of what happened that evening. At one point, Jane Doe explicitly asked Ingalls what led to all these people showing up in the bedroom that evening, and omits any kind of mention of this Snapchat group, in which you can see in multiple messages he's seemingly inviting other members of the fraternity to come up to the bedroom to join in at two specific times.
0: Wait, he's the guy who sent that initial message saying come on over?
28: He's the guy who, at two points in this Snapchat message, writes to this entire group, which has nearly 60 members in it, that they should come up to this room and, quote, whip it out. There is even a moment as well where he sends what appears to be a photo of him and Jane Doe in the bedroom that he sends to this entire fraternity group chat. When he's trying to explain why did so many people end up in the bedroom, he phrases it more in terms of it was late, it was crowded, people were on the balcony, they just kind of flowed in. Whereas in these messages, you can see he's explicitly inviting people to come up.
0: So then fast forward then to after these calls, how are fraternity members reacting to the allegations as they start mounting?
28: Hey, Brad, you can kind of see in these records, it suggests there was in some ways an effort to contain these allegations. We reviewed records from Cornell's own internal investigation, and you can actually see a group chat the next day when Jane Doe goes to report this to police. This issue goes to the highest levels of the fraternity. There's a group chat actually with Ingalls, with the fraternity president in it, in which they're trying to figure out where this allegation came from. Ingalls at one point explicitly says he doesn't believe it could be Jane Doe, that he just spoke to her. And in that group chat, they kind of weigh what the appropriate response is. Should they call Jane Doe at this point? Maybe it wasn't her. At one point in this chat, they try to figure out what date this actually happened, because Cornell, for what it's worth, on their end, initially got the date wrong in the campus-wide email that notified people about what happened. And they basically try to figure out what date this alleged incident took place by comparing it to what parties they were hosting. Oh, wow. One member basically saying, oh, it can't be on the 25th. That's when we did the risky business party, and this incident happened actually when we were having our luau party. That was the reference point in these group chats about when this actually took place.
0: Wait, and are they talking about investigating what actually happened, like getting to the bottom of it, or are they talking more about just how to get the spotlight off of them?
28: It's hard to say for sure when you look at these records in their entirety, though if you look at two witness accounts from students who eventually spoke with campus investigators, one of them described it as, quote, damage control by this fraternity. If you fast forward, Brad, a few months, when Cornell actually had their 12-day hearing to investigate these allegations, it's also notable to look at what Jane Doe said in her statements during that phase, where she specifically calls out these fraternity brothers for what she alleged was a cover-up. And it appears at one point in their investigation, the campus investigators actually did look into at least one incident where Ingalls reached out to a potential witness in this case and basically asked that individual for evidence that would exonerate him. He specifically said in a Snapchat message he was looking for, quote, proof she lied. The person he messaged, a one-time friend of Jane Doe, responded that there is no evidence of that and actually took a screenshot of that, sent it to Jane Doe, who then sent it to campus investigators, who included this in their investigatory file about what happened in the lead up to this actual 12-day hearing.
0: Peter Haralambos, thank you.
28: Thanks so much, Brad.
0: Next up on Start Here Weekend, in France, students are literally storming the Bastille. Our team is on the ground after the break.
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16: Partly cloudy skies for the rest of the afternoon around the Sound with some cooler than normal temperatures for the rest of the day. Expected high today of 56 degrees. It'll warm up a little bit on Sunday with high temperatures tomorrow getting back into the low 60s.
9: Welcome back to Start Here Weekend from ABC News. I'm Brad Milkey. We have a rich history in this country of student protest, young people demonstrating, whether it's for their own rights on campus or for broader issues affecting the nation. I'm thinking of the massive student protest back in the day over civil rights or the Vietnam War or more recently the war in Gaza.
15: We will not comply. Gaza, we are by your side.
9: In the U.S., these protests are often centered around college campuses. High school activism is generally limited to smaller student groups, maybe a school-wide walkout. But right now in France, a massive protest movement has taken off, and it's being led by teenagers. These demonstrations are big, they're passionate. In some cases, they've turned into violent clashes between high schoolers and police. It started days ago, but on Tuesday, these escalated into something much larger. Dozens of cities across France are being absolutely rocked right now. So let's take you there. Let's go to Paris, where this all began. That's where ABC's foreign correspondent Tom Soufi-Burge is based. He's there now. Tom, these scenes look really dramatic from afar. Can you just tell us, like, from up close, what is happening there?
26: The protests in central Paris, Brad, were pretty big. If you believe the government, it was 250,000 people. If you believe the French unions, 400,000.
9: Wow.
26: But this was the biggest day of protests we've seen in what has been a movement which has been going on now for more than a week. Largely concentrated outside high schools. Hundreds of high schools across the country have been partially shut down by these protests because students have been kind of barricading the entrances. And they're protesting, they say, over a lack of resources, a lack of teachers, not enough teachers per pupil, too many pupils in each class, not enough materials in their schools.
4: Nos salles de classe, elles sont vides.
17: Our classrooms are empty. We have teachers who aren't even there anymore. We have 35 students per class. We can no longer keep up with the lessons. It's become unmanageable.
26: I mean, initially it began in deprived neighborhoods. It was in what's called La Banlieue. It's actually where I live, like outside of Paris, in the outskirts of the city. That's where it kind of began. But then it sort of moved into central Paris and then began spreading to other cities right across the country. It has turned violent at times. I mean, the police have been using tear gas to try and clear the protesters in certain places. They've been using stun grenades.
0: Wow.
26: Protesters have been setting bins on fire, barricading areas. And sometimes the police have just been charging at the protesters to kind of clear them out, to try and move them on. You know, hundreds of people have been injured, both police and students. We spoke to a guy called Kenny. He said that education is the driving force here, and that is why he says they're going to keep on protesting.
18: We lack of resources in the school. It's in the school, in the university, in everyone.
26: More teachers?
18: We want more teachers, more, everything more.
26: But he also was keen to talk about what he says is a heavy-handed approach by the police and something he says is part of a wider problem.
18: It's like a civil war with the police against the people. We have, like, little kids. 15 years old, 14 years old, with a lot of gas. That's not normal.
26: At the protests we saw, it has been backed by the unions and the left-wing party.

0: and communities. This is French society across the board. I mean, right. You know, we met white people, black people. I mean, Paris is one of the mixed, most diverse cities in the world,
1: right.
0: Just like New York and other US cities. So, you know, of course, there are people of Muslim background protesting, but there are people of Christian background protesting. It's got nothing to do with race, apart from the fact that, you know, it started in the suburbs of Paris in deprived areas. And yes, those deprived areas have a higher concentration of ethnic minorities and people, particularly from families who have North African roots.
2: C'est des adultes en construction.
3: These are adults in the making. And if the only message we send to young people asking about their future is to use tear gas against them, that's sad.
0: I think just to point out, the government's in a bit of a bind on this, the French government, because France has a growing public debt problem, right?
1: Right.
0: It's now paying more to service its debt than the countries we used to think of being the more kind of crisis-ridden debt countries in Europe, like Greece and Italy. And there's no way, easy way out of this, because as we move towards that election next year, the political class here is hugely divided. There's no sense that the government can actually find a way of either cutting back public services and getting enough political support to get those changes through, or even raising taxes even more. And people pay a fair amount of tax here in France already. So that is the sort of background to this. The backdrop to this is that debt in France, public debt in France, is growing.
4: C'est la question du bâtisseau scolaire. En fait, en hiver, il fait froid.
3: It's the school buildings. In winter, it's cold. In summer, it's very hot. Too hot. And there's no money. There is no plan at either the regional or national level to address school building issues.
0: This is a big, big problem. And there is a fear that, you know, the kind of financial crisis type situation might not be a million miles away from France if there can't be some kind of solution found.
1: Right. If the social safety net is breaking down, then the question becomes, where is it breaking down first? And often you see it in these kind of exurbs with some of the poorest populations in the country. But obviously here, a lot of people around the country feeling a similar discontent. Tom Sufi Burge, fascinating story in Paris right now. Thank you.
0: Thanks, Brad.
1: The midterm elections are less than 4 weeks away, which means we will soon know whether Republicans retain control of the House and or the Senate. We'll learn just how much President Trump will be able to achieve legislatively in his last 2 years in office. And yet, compared to a presidential election year, sometimes it feels like we know next to nothing about how this could all go. Like in a presidential year, we would have polls clearly showing usually one party with an edge over the other. Here, there's not really one race to watch. You got to watch almost 500 of them to understand who is playing offense, who's playing defense. Well, luckily, we have ABC's Emily Guskin, who's more than happy to watch 500 races at once. She's our polling director. Emily, can you help me figure out where we stand here? Because usually in a midterm election, like if the economy appears weak to Americans, if the president's job approval ratings are bad, his party tends to lose ground. Is that the case here? And what's going on with the Democrats?
5: That definitely seems like the case here. The Democrats are looking pretty good. We heard, I think the Cook Report had this great analogy. They said, this doesn't look like a blue wave. It looks like a red undertow. Mm. In other words, Democrats aren't winning, but Republicans are losing. The president is just really unpopular. Poll after poll has him near record lows. The big issue out there is the economy. They do not trust the president to handle the economy. They're upset about high prices, and they're trying to figure out a way out of inflation, of high prices. And a lot of the decisions the president has made have led to some of those high prices. And I think voters are noticing that.
1: And so how does that actually translate then to individual races? Are there ones that stick out to you and go like, oh, wow, like Democrats kind of overperforming here, or Republican maybe is underperforming?
5: Absolutely. So we see states that we traditionally think as are going to vote a certain way year after year or because of their historical voting patterns. And the New York Times and Siena University over the past weekend did polls in some of those traditionally Republican states. These are places where Trump won by double digits in 2024 and places that usually Republicans running for governor or Senate are pretty comfortable. And in almost all those races, they either found Democrats with a slight lead, a significant lead, or the race is about tied. These are places where Democrats are competitive that I don't think the Republican Party expect them to be competitive in.
6: In the Senate, I'll take on the data centers raising our costs and fight to end the wars driving up gas prices.
5: Looking at Texas, in the Senate race, we have Democrat James Tallarico. He has about a 6-point edge over Republican,
1: wow,
5: Ken Paxton in that New York Times, Siena University.

0: City poll. And in the gubernatorial race in that state, Democrat Gina Hinojosa has a 3-point edge over Republican Governor Greg Abbott.
1: The Democrats are trying to take over Texas because I am advancing transformative policies the Democrats are against.
0: Those are both within the poll's margin of error. But Trump won that state in 2024 by 14 percentage points. So that's a pretty big difference there. In Ohio, in the Senate race, former Democratic Senator Sherrod Brown holds a narrow 3-point edge against Republican incumbent Senator John Husted among Ohio likely voters. Democrat Amy Acton has a 4-point edge over Republican Vivek Ramaswamy. Both of those are within the poll's margin of error. Trump won that state in 2024 by 11 percentage points. Looking at Iowa.
2: I'm Rob Stand, state auditor, former prosecutor. I work for you and no one else.
0: The gubernatorial race there, Democrat Rob Stand, who's the only Democrat elected to a state office there, a statewide office, has an 11-point lead over Republican Zach Land. The Senate race there between Republican Ashley Hinson and Democrat Josh Turek is almost exactly tied. Trump won Iowa by 13 points in 2024.
3: Wow, all right. And we are up against a break right now. But when we come back, we will tell you what all these numbers mean. That's after the break.
4: Sometimes injuries happen when you least expect them.
5: What broke my shoulder was reaching for my phone. 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
9: ABC News, I'm Wayne Cabot. If you're hearing us now in the southeast hurricane zone, it's probably from your car because crews can't get to the lines with the roofs and siding in the roads. Florida Governor Ron DeSantis.
10: Almost 10,000 of the power outages accounts have been restored, but you have over 430,000 that are without power.
9: From the hurricane, we know of 4 people who've died. Police could not respond in time to their gunshot detection system in Erie, Pennsylvania, where a man killed 7 relatives, a family friend, and then himself. Chief Rick Laura says a pregnant woman and 2 children are among the victims.
11: Based on the evidence gathered to this date, investigators have determined that the victims inside the residence were killed and the suspect died from a self-inflicted gunshot wound before officers arrived.
9: President Trump blames Ukraine's president for spiking oil prices by attacking Russian refineries. And he said,
12: he'd better damn well stop.
9: This is ABC News.
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13: I'm E.S. Henry for Northwest News Radio. Snohomish County health officials have confirmed that flu season has arrived in the Pacific Northwest and that one man from that county has already died from flu-like symptoms. A man from Edmonds was diagnosed with influenza A and passed away on October 3rd. Thurston County officials report that they have also reported the first flu death this year. Como's Tyler Cunnington with the story.
14: Snohomish County Health Department says this first fatality of the season comes about a month sooner than usual compared to the last 3 years.
15: One thing about later flu seasons that we've had over the last few years is that people tend to delay their vaccines. And this year, we're definitely seeing a rise now. And
14: Dr. George Diaz, the chief of medicine at Providence Regional Medical Center in Everett, says this year has seen a steep start with the number of flu and COVID-19 cases.
13: Last year, the department recorded 24 influenza-related deaths and 600 hospitalizations between October and April. They are encouraging people to get flu vaccinations as soon as possible. Researchers at the University of Washington report that dogs suffering from canine cognitive dysfunction show similar brain patterns to humans that are suffering from dementia. Dr. Caitlin Latimer from UW School of Medicine says that 24 aging dogs were studied and that the brain activity of those dogs mirrors the activity of humans suffering from the same condition. Latimer hopes that the findings will help researchers understand cognitive diseases better and lead to treatment options for Alzheimer's. October is known as Breast Cancer Awareness Month, and researchers say that Washington ranks ninth for breast cancer diagnosis nationally. Statistics from the World Health Organization report that 137 out of 100,000 women are diagnosed for cancer, but only 64% of women in the state regularly screen for breast cancer. The organization is encouraging women to screen for breast cancer every 2 years. For Northwest News Radio, I'm E.S. Henry.
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13: Cloudy once again for the Seattle area, with clouds lingering in the area for the next few days. Temperatures will stay cool as well, with high temperatures today staying in the mid-50s. A bit warmer on Sunday, with high temperatures tomorrow expected near 61 degrees.
3: Welcome back to Start Here Weekend from ABC News. I'm Brad Milkey. Before the break, we were talking with ABC's polling director, Emily Guskin, about these numbers ahead of the midterms. Emily, you mentioned some of these places where Democrats are more competitive than you might expect, but how do voters actually feel about the Democrats, right? Is this all about Republicans, or what are the polls telling us?
0: We're also seeing in polls that people don't really love Democrats all that much. When we ask them in polls, what's your favorability of the Republican Party or the Democratic Party? Both of them are really in the basement. So this points at...
24: This speaks to your undertow thing, the red undertow more than the... You know.
0: Undertow, exactly. People are not thrilled with Democrats, but they also aren't thrilled with Republicans, and the margins are probably not as big as Democrats want. Those margins, almost all of those I just read to you from the New York Times Siena University poll, almost all of those are within the margin of error. So they're not actual leads. But the fact that Democrats are even competitive in a lot of these races is, I think, exciting for the Democratic Party, and not something they necessarily expected months ago, when I think Democrats felt that they would do an okay job of winning the House of Representatives. But the Senate didn't seem like it was even in play several months ago, and now it seems like the Democrats really have a shot of winning a majority in the Senate.
3: All right. Emily Guskin, thank you so much.
0: Thanks for having me.
24: October is probably my favorite month. The leaves are changing color, the air is turning crisp, my favorite baseball team is inevitably nowhere near the playoffs. There are other reasons to love October too, like if you're obsessed with the U.S. Supreme Court. This is the time of year when they start hearing cases. Most decisions will be revealed next year, but these arguments right now, these are where you start getting a sense of how the justices could rule. And this week, we started off with a barn burner. Let's check in with ABC senior Washington reporter Devin Dwyer. Speaking of obsessed with the court, he was in there listening to arguments as always. So Devin, first off, before we even talk about the specific case, what can we expect to see from the court this term? What do you have your eye on?
1: Yeah, the big question, Brad, is this Supreme Court term going to be more of the same from both last term and over the summer? It's like the never-ending Supreme Court season now. They used to actually go away, but as you know, they were very busy over the summer on the emergency docket with some election cases. But so much of their caseload this fall and into next year is dominated by Donald Trump. And then there's the retirement watch, Brad. I mean, last spring, we were all wondering whether Justice Samuel Alito, who has been very sympathetic to President Trump and, of course, has been rumored to be unhappy on the job. He's got his claim to fame overturning Roe versus Wade. Would he step down? He obviously has decided to stay another term. Alito himself sort of lent credence to all this speculation when he told CBS in an interview that he is actively considering retirement.
2: Something I think that somebody at my age has to think about every term, but I thought that I could still make a valuable contribution.
1: He didn't suggest when he'll leave, but certainly said he's thinking about it. Is this going to be the last time we see these nine in action altogether?
24: Well, and then when it comes to this term, I remember asking you about cases you were interested in months ago. One of the ones you said first was the first one that was coming up in the term. This is Suncor versus Boulder. It's a case about climate change, which stood out to me as you said, Brad, this is about zombie forests. What is happening here?
1: Yeah, zombie forests, this phenomenon, an impact of climate change we don't talk a lot about, but forests that are not matched to the climate. They're dying in some cases or really struggling. One of the aspects that was at the center of the case, Brad, this is, you know, was brought by the city of Boulder and Boulder County, which are faced with what they say monumental costs from global warming. There's facing not just the wildfires and the buckling streets and the drought and the occasional flood.
4: And those wildfires have led to more power outages in our community. They've led to a high degree of smoke when there are fires, which is damaging to our small businesses with business interruptions.
1: They say they're faced with some really significant impacts on the budget that you might not think of. I talked with John Taylor, the CEO of the Boulder Chamber of Commerce, who told us in his review of the city budget, they've had to add millions of dollars on infrastructure improvements because of the risks of a changing climate. And then there's this thing called the mountain pine beetle, Brad, and that is where the zombie forests come in. Right now, Colorado, the foothills just outside Boulder are facing a potentially monumental outbreak of these tiny insects the size of a grain of rice, and it takes just a few of them to burrow into the bark of a tree and kill it. These are iconic ponderosa pine, many of them hundreds of years old, and this outbreak is risking the consumption of more than a million acres of pine trees simply because the warmer temperatures are driving these bugs to proliferate, and they're not dying off in the winter.
24: Should I have like the creepy crawlies? Have you seen these?
1: Yeah, we went out there to see these things firsthand.
5: Here are some dead trees.
7: Dead trees. Yep.
5: These are dead ponderosa.
7: Yeah.
1: I couldn't put my mind around a few insects the size of a grain of rice killing a 100-year-old tree, but we saw it.
5: That is tiny.
7: Yeah.
5: That's crazy.
7: Yep.
1: And it was spreading, and this is an outbreak that it cannot be stopped by humans.
25: There's probably likely trees down here that are still have a green crown that we can't even tell have been attacked.
1: I talked to forest ecologist Sarah Hart, who said, this is something that will run its course. These insects are native to the forest, but warmer temperatures are propelling the spread of these dead trees.
25: I think our forests are changing probably more rapidly than they'll be likely to keep up with over my lifetime. So that's scary to me.
1: Which in turn is really raising the risk for some destructive and intense fires.
24: Oh, so it goes beyond then even just like we're losing our trees. Then it starts becoming these states and these cities being like, And now we're losing property and homes because the trees are basically what turning into firewood.
1: Turning into firewood, running the risk of falling on firefighters if an area burns, falling on homes. The state officials told me they're spending $10,000 per acre to thin the forest, cut down the trees that have been killed by these beetles. You can imagine the tab for this outbreak is just beginning to tick up. And that is why this case, in part, was being brought against these oil companies. The city and county of Boulder simply want them to chip in.
24: Yeah, so what happened in the arguments and how do these companies respond to it?
1: Well, the companies say this whole concept that they can be held liable for, you know, damages from a warming climate are preposterous.
6: But under Boulder's theory, Boulder could tag me with personal jurisdiction when I am in Colorado in 2 weeks and sue me on a nuisance claim for refilling my car and thereby contributing to global climate change.
1: They say, you know, global warming is a phenomenon that stretches boundaries. It's impossible to pin certain things on them. And they are challenging them. They are asking the court to throw this case out. They also say, you know, only one entity can regulate emissions, and that is the EPA. And they're backed, Brad, by almost half the states. 26 states, including West Virginia, have filed an amicus brief in this case, siding with the energy companies. I spoke with Michael Williams. He represents the state of West Virginia as the Solicitor General. He says that these types of lawsuits are dangerous not only to the industry, but to the constitutional structure of the country.
8: From our perspective, it's a national, really an international issue, and something the Supreme Court's already said before. And so we think national issues should be decided at the national stage, and that means commerce.
1: But the court was really divided over this. First of all, it was an 8-justice court. Justice Samuel Alito recused at the outset of the case without explanation, though it's believed to be because he owns stock in energy companies, though not ExxonMobil or Suncor, which are the parties here. And there was no clear consensus about how they will handle this. On the one hand, somebody like Justice Brett Kavanaugh seemed to suggest that precedent is pretty clear cut, that only the feds can regulate matters of climate change, air, water, and that, you know, this lawsuit in Colorado simply has to be shut down.
24: Okay, and we are coming up on our final break right now, but when we come back, we'll have more on this case and what the other justices are saying. It's after the break.
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30: Some early cloud and fog is expected to break up throughout the rest of the afternoon today, leaving us with partly cloudy skies for the remainder of the day. The extra sunshine will warm things up just a little bit, with the expected high today staying in the mid-50s.
3: Welcome back to Start Here Weekend from ABC News. I'm Brad Milkey. Before the break, we were talking with ABC's Devin Dwyer about these so-called zombie forests in Colorado. Boulder County commissioners are attempting to hold oil companies responsible for this in the Supreme Court. So, Devin, you mentioned this divide among the justices over this. We know Justice Kavanaugh said only the feds can regulate matters of climate change, but is there another side here that maybe the liberals are taking, or what?
1: Justices like Elena Kagan likening this suit to the tobacco lawsuits of the 90s and the opioid lawsuits in communities that were affected by widespread use of those products and alleged harms from those products. It was a really difficult debate to follow, but at the end of the day, this is simply about whether or not cases like these, and there are about 60 of them around the country, whether they can go forward, whether they can go to trial. Proving liability is a whole different question. We haven't even gotten to that yet. But the question for the court to answer is, can these oil companies be sued for damages because of how they contribute to climate change? It's a big question. We'll see if the justices answer it.
3: Yeah, I was going to say, I mean, we've had cases about, like you said, the tobacco industry, the gun industry. Can corporations be held responsible for the effects of them? I mean, climate change takes an even larger step and yet could be even that much more costly and devastating to the country and the world. So you want an answer quickly, I imagine. All right, Devin Dwyer covering the court. Thank you so much.
1: Thanks, Brad.
3: Medical experts say this week might be the perfect time to get vaccinated against some of this year's flu and COVID variants. Overall flu activity around the country is low, but some doctors have been surprised over the last few weeks, particularly on the West Coast, to see flu cases climbing earlier than usual. In Seattle, the Washington Post reported there were about 10 flu cases landing children in the hospital this time last year. Cut to this year, there have already been 150. Positivity rates have gone up in California as well. Now, viruses like flu and COVID slightly mutate every year. We'll compare that to what Russia might be dealing with at the moment, with a disease that hasn't changed much in centuries. A few days ago, Russian authorities launched anti-epidemic measures in a certain region of the country. This week, a health official came forward with a statement saying an employee of a lab had come down with a case of, quote, pneumonia with an unknown etiology. That means they don't exactly know the cause, but it's worth noting this lab specializes in studying the plague.
24: Yuri, is the plague still around? Because when I hear about plague, I think of like old European cobblestones and like doctors with the creepy old face masks with like beaks.
31: Well, Brad, it actually is the same disease that caused that pandemic that killed, up to 50 million people across Europe in the 1300s. It never really disappeared.
3: This is Yuri Benajoud from ABC's medical unit, and he says, yes, there are not only still labs studying the bacteria that caused the plague, but that it also still infects people to this day.
31: So there's a couple of different types of plague, actually. There's three different types. There's bubonic, septicemic, and pneumonic. They come with a couple of different symptoms, but mainly it often starts similar to like a bad flu.
3: These Russian officials identified an employee at the Anti-Plague Research Center in the city of Shelikov, right near the border with China, and said they had fallen ill. They wouldn't say exactly what this person had fallen ill with, though.
31: They were diagnosed with an unknown type of pneumonia. Local officials there described it as a particularly dangerous infection, and it seems like a number of people now that were in contact with that person have been placed under monitoring. Luckily, Brad, there haven't been any other infections reported, so it doesn't appear like there's evidence of an outbreak there. Officials have said that the situation is stable. Here at home, the CDC and the State Department said they're both closely monitoring the situation. It's certainly something health authorities are going to keep a close eye on.
3: Plus, Yuri says, let's assume the worst for a second, right? Let's assume that not only did this employee get the plague, let's say this person then interacted with dozens and dozens of different people. Well, in that case, you still got to remember, this is not a virus. It's bacterial. Bacteria that generally is carried by fleas on rats, which is why back in the day, port cities always seemed to be hit so hard. Rats would come off a new ship, fleas would find a new host, and soon scores of people were dying. That doesn't happen much anymore.
31: We have a lot more tools now that we did hundreds of years ago to treat this. It can be treated with a simple routine course of antibiotics. We also haven't really seen a lot of person-to-person spread. In the United States, we haven't really seen person-to-person spread in almost over a century. Most modern cases are almost always from an animal or a flea to a human. So luckily, there doesn't appear to be a lot of evidence that this is going to become a growing outbreak or even an epidemic.
3: The other big key, he says, is modern sanitation methods, sewers underground. Basic stuff, but stuff some of the poorest populations on Earth still don't have access to. That's why these research labs exist, even now. I always hear people using the phrase, during COVID. Like, oh, back during COVID, I was working from home. Well, remember, not only is COVID still sending people to hospitals, so are flu and plague, hundreds and hundreds of years later. Unless we're vigilant, we don't always get to decide when these diseases are done with us. And one last thing. If you're advertising a product, you can say lots of stuff about it. You can go all Tony the Tiger and declare something
2: great.
3: You can say something is the best, even when no one else seems to like it, because it's your opinion, right? If you think it's the best, you can say that in advertisements. Buddy the Elf found this out the hard way.
4: You did it! Congratulations! World's best cup of coffee. Great job, everybody.
3: In the world of food advertising, though, some words do matter.
5: Coffee is at the very core of what we do.
3: About a year ago, Starbucks unveiled a new line of protein drinks. The protein latte, the protein cold foam. They're generally geared toward the customer who works out, and they are made with protein-boosted milk. The thing is, if you've ever consumed a protein shake, you know what I'm about to say. They're not so big on the taste thing. Well, these drinks came in several new flavors. Some even had sugar-free options. Their tagline in ads was, "Protein never tasted so good." But a new lawsuit says, hold on, these so-called sugar-free drinks actually have a lot of sugar in them. This lawsuit was brought last Friday on behalf of three plaintiffs by a law firm that specializes in class action suits. They claim that in a venti sugar-free caramel protein matcha, there are 21 grams of sugar. That's almost a pair of Reese's peanut butter cups. The thing is, it's not like they uncovered some big secret here. Starbucks puts these numbers up on its own website. Here, I'm looking at it now. Sugar-free protein vanilla latte, 19 grams of sugar. An iced sugar-free vanilla protein matcha, 17 grams. So what's going on? Well, it speaks to the very specific placement of words in food advertising.
6: So you can have completely sugar-free. You can have no added sugars. You can have, you know, some type of reduced sugar content.
3: This is Dr. Jade Coburn from ABC's medical unit, who says there are FDA guidelines for what nutrition labels should say. But the question becomes, what about the name of the product itself?
6: It certainly can be confusing if you're not looking closer at the fine print.
3: Starbucks, for its part, says this suit has absolutely no merit. Quote, Starbucks has consistently and clearly provided information about its protein beverages, sugar-free options, customization choices, and nutritional content, end quote. See, their stance is that these flavors they're promoting, those are flavored by syrup, and that syrup is sugar-free. Plus, they say they don't add any sugar to these drinks. What sugar is there comes naturally in the form of that protein-boosted milk. The plaintiffs are saying, come on. Like when someone's buying a, quote, sugar-free drink, they should reasonably expect there is zero or close to zero sugar total, not just in the flavoring that you add later. Sometimes you will see products advertised as no sugar added. That, they say, would have been fine. Sugar-free, though, these drinks are just not. And the plaintiffs' lawyers say this could be really bad for someone with diabetes or watching their glucose. Earlier this year, a panel of federal judges ruled that a lawsuit may proceed against the yogurt maker Chobani, which advertises so-called zero-sugar yogurt, despite having 4 grams per serving. The judges said here it didn't matter if it comes in the form of a naturally occurring sweetener called allulose. Under the FDA's rules, sugar is sugar. And if that logic is applied here, well, we'll see how sweet Starbucks is feeling then. Yes, by the way, if you were wondering, sugar-free, sugar-less, and zero sugar, they do all mean the same thing, according to FDA rules. Like, I was starting to doubt myself there. All right, that'll do it for us. Thank you so much for listening to Start Here Weekend from ABC News. Start Here Weekend is produced by Aaron Ferrer, Emily Schutz, Jen Newman, and Anthony Ali. Ariel Chester is our social media producer. Josh Cohen is director of podcast programming. I'm our managing editor. Thanks to John Newman, Tara Gimbel, Eamon McNiff, and Katie Dendos. If you want to hear the daily edition of Start Here, check out our podcast. 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I'm Brad Milkey. See you next week.
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20: From ABC News, I'm Wayne Cabot. Right now, police are combing through victims' cell phones, trying to understand how a family member could kill 7 relatives, including 2 children and a pregnant woman, and that woman's friend.
21: Audio evidence indicates multiple gunshots coming from inside an Erie, Pennsylvania home just before 5 p.m. Friday evening. Police say surveillance camera footage then shows 2 women appearing distressed, knocking on the door, and a gunman coming out and fatally shooting both of them. Chief Rick Laura.
22: Some scenes stay with you long after you leave them. This is one of those tragic scenes. Out of respect for the victims and the families, I will not discuss the details of what our officers encountered inside that home.
21: Mike Dubosky, ABC News.
20: The gunman, 45 years old, died of a self-inflicted wound, police say. President Trump, campaigning for Republicans in Tennessee today, promised...
23: The war's going to end very soon, and when it ends, it's going to end. You're going to see the oil drop like a rock. You'll be very happy.
20: Trump is not happy with Volodymyr Zelensky blaming the Ukraine president for driving oil prices higher. He wants Ukraine to stop attacking Russian oil refineries. Zelensky called Trump's deal with Vladimir Putin to ease sanctions in exchange for a Russian diesel release a weak move that will help Russia keep the war going.
23: Well, I look at it differently. Zelensky could have settled this war many times, many, many times. And he chooses not to. Very difficult.
20: An American is among the dead in Saudi Arabia today in an attack on the international airport in Riyadh. We're being told it killed 12 people, injured more than 300. Damage to the airport still being assessed. Iran-backed Houthis did claim responsibility for the attack earlier at the airport in which three Saudi nationals died. Right now, power is out to hundreds of thousands across Florida and Alabama from the remnants of a hurricane about to dump a lot of rain on Georgia, the Carolinas, and the Northeast tomorrow. 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
0: I'm E.S. Henry for Northwest News Radio. A murder of a federal prosecutor that was killed in his Queen Anne home in 2001 has never produced a killer. The FBI is now offering a reward for information that will help to close that case. Como's Jeremy Harris with the details.
1: And it's our first time seeing the spot where federal prosecutor Thomas Wales was assassinated. He was shot through this window while working in his home office in October of 2001.
0: Wales was a strong gun control advocate and served as a federal prosecutor in Seattle for 18 years. Pierce County is looking to increase police presence this weekend after two shootings took place in Tacoma last weekend. Local businesses are pushing city leaders to take stronger action to keep area residents safe. Claire Weber spoke with business owners along Pacific Avenue.
9: After a deadly shooting on his block, artists and other business owners are again asking the city to station police along Pacific Avenue on busy weekend nights. In the short term, artists says those asks have seemingly been answered. And in the long term, city leaders are proposing funding to hire 12 more police officers to help reach full staffing.
0: The Tacoma City Council will be looking to approve a two-year budget for extra enforcement in late November. An Asian grocery store is fighting back after being involved in a social media clip posted by Nick Shirley. Shirley, who was responsible for the fraud exposure of the Minnesota daycare system, has been in Seattle to investigate the homeless crisis and to document suspected fraud of the city's EBT program. In a video released last week, film crews followed a homeless person into Lamb Seafood Market in the Chinatown International District. In that video, the homeless person paid more than $100 for a small purchase using the food stamp program. A spokesperson for Lamb says that the high charge was due to a case price being charged and not an individual unit cost, resulting in an overcharge. For Northwest News Radio, I'm E.S. Henry.
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0: Partly cloudy skies for the rest of the afternoon around the Sound, with some cooler than normal temperatures for the rest of the day. Expected high today of 56 degrees. It'll warm up a little bit on Sunday with high temperatures tomorrow getting back into the low 60s.
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25: Good to have you with us this weekend here on Northwest News Radio. We begin our look back at the week's biggest stories by taking a closer look at the state ferry system. Most of it's back to regular service after Monday's widespread cancellations. The agency says a crew shortage kept the Fauntleroy-Vashon Southwark route on a two-boat schedule into Tuesday. But on Monday, ferry officials say 23 engine room employees called out sick, sidelining 13 of the system's 18 operational boats. Their union said it did not coordinate the absences and says workers are burned out from overtime. The agency advises ferry riders to check route alerts before heading to the terminal, but as we mentioned, things are much more normal when taking the route via water. Linwood has become the latest city in the region to make it a crime to expose kids and dependent adults to fentanyl and other drugs. Passed by the city council, it's now a gross misdemeanor and punishable by almost a year in jail and a $5,000 fine. Federal employees and retirees getting hit with another major increase when it comes to health insurance costs. Here's Northwest News Radio's Denise Whitaker.
26: The average increase will be nearly 11%, according to the Office of Personnel Management. This marks a third straight year that people in the Federal Employees Health Benefits Program are getting a double-digit increase. The reason? Higher costs for medical services and prescription drugs, including GLP-1 medications. Postal Service health plan premiums will rise a little bit less than the average at about 8.2%. Enrollees also will get a chance to compare plans and perhaps find lower cost options when the new enrollment season opens November 9th. Denise Whitaker, Northwest News Radio.
25: Washington's millionaires tax debate turned confrontational over a Democratic senator's earlier vote to prohibit personal income taxes. It happened at a Bellevue chamber forum Thursday. Initiative sponsor Brian Haywood challenged Democratic State Senator Monka Dhingra on her record.
2: You voted, yes, to stop an income tax. You voted on 2111 that, no, there should be no income tax here.
25: Dhingra drew a distinction between the broad-based income tax and the new one only on high earners.
3: A broad-based income tax, and I'll say again, a broad-based income tax I will not vote for.
25: A yes vote on I-645 would repeal the millionaire's tax. But the fight over that new income tax is just one part of a larger budget dilemma, with spending cuts possible even if voters approve keeping it. At a separate forum, Democratic House Majority Leader Joe Fitzgibbon outlined how November's vote on the initiative to repeal that tax could affect another proposal.
4: We would not go to a statewide payroll tax in the event that the initiative this fall is defeated.
25: He and other Democratic leaders say closing the budget gap through new taxes is unlikely. Republican State Senator Chris Gildon points to another problem with changing the tax code.
5: I know there's one thing that business hates, and that's volatility.
25: Again, voters will decide that income tax repeal measure in November. A Bellingham resident charged with conspiring to commit murder in Canada in connection with a school shooting earlier this year that killed eight people. Jeremy Harris of Como News reports the FBI arrested James Bryant on allegations that he provided money and technical assistance to a second suspect.
6: She was the target of a cross-border investigation by the FBI and Royal Canadian Mounted Police, who say she conspired with 18-year-old Jesse Von Rootseller ahead of the deadly Tumbler Ridge school shooting in British Columbia earlier this year. The FBI says Bryant and Von Rootseller met online 3 years ago and started talking about Von Rootseller's plan to commit a mass shooting in the summer of 2025. According to the charges, there were times when Bryant tried to talk Von Rootseller out of the shooting, but the feds say she promised to post a live stream of the killing. Investigators say she activated that live stream as Von Rootseller went from her home to the school.
25: Bryant is scheduled to return to a U.S. federal courtroom this next week. Students could soon pass through weapons detectors at two Seattle high schools each morning. The school board unanimously backed pilot programs requested by Rainier Beach and Nathan Hale High Schools to keep weapons off campus. Superintendent Ben Schuldiner acknowledges concerns about how security screening might impact the students.
7: When you hear weapons detectors or metal detectors, that sometimes we think of them in this very over-policing, you know, kind of punitive manner.
25: Schuldiner says the district already uses a different kind of detector at sporting events and graduation ceremonies. The pilot programs could begin within the next couple of months. A new report delivers encouraging news when it comes to weapons in Washington schools. School officials report nearly 1,900 weapons incidents during the 24-25 school year, but that's 14% fewer than the year before. 226 of the reported weapons, however, were guns. This new report, to be presented to lawmakers, also shows an increase in expulsions.
8: A former Seattle police chief is moving into the private sector. Sean Barnes has joined Mission RT, a business that offers body cameras, in-car video systems, and other security equipment to law enforcement. His job involves helping police departments select those tools and prepare how to use them. You'll remember Barnes left the Seattle Police Department in July after Seattle Mayor Katie Wilson asked for his resignation. That was 4 days after a shooting at the Bite of Seattle killed 3 people. There will be no lattes served alongside burritos in the near future as Starbucks calls reports of a Chipotle takeover rumors. On Thursday, the Financial Times first reported the Seattle-based coffee giant had been working on a possible proposal during recent months to take over Chipotle. A Starbucks spokesperson said on Thursday, as a matter of policy, we don't comment on rumors and speculation. Where could a rumor like this possibly come from? The current head of Starbucks, Brian Nickel, previously served as the leader at Chipotle in the 6 years before moving to the coffee company. You probably heard about that thief hot-wiring a car in order to steal it. As Northwest News Radio's Eric Hines tells us, there's a case of a person who hot-wired a police car to actually escape said car.
12: Thurston County Sheriff's deputies arrested a Tumwater man on allegations of a domestic violence protection order on Monday. Sheriff Derek Sanders says after the arrest, the man was placed in an older model patrol car. While waiting for the victim, the man moved his cuffed hands to the front and pried the interior door panel off. He then used the handcuffs to short the disabled window switch, which rolled the window down, then ran off. He was later captured with the help of a canine unit. Sanders says all of the current patrol vehicles come with window bars. Eric Hines, Northwest News Radio.
8: Business leaders in Leavenworth are hoping you'll plan a trip to their city, hoping this year's Oktoberfest will help their economic comeback after the area was hit by last winter's devastating weather. Here's Jackie Kent of Como News.
13: Leavenworth Sausage Garden GM Brace Emmert explains the extra foot traffic is critical after Leavenworth was battered in December by a massive atmospheric river and severe windstorm. That led to blackouts and a pause on their Christmas time programming during their peak tourism season. The city reports December retail sales tax revenues dropped by more than 21% when compared to the year before. And the lodging tax was down nearly 27%.
14: Basically, town was closed for a whole week, and then the recovery wasn't super fast.
13: But now, a sign of a turnaround for business and morale.
14: We're going strong, and we continue just to evolve and give a better visitor experience for everybody from around the world.
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0: Cooling cloudy once again for the Seattle area, with clouds lingering in the area for the next few days. Temperatures will stay cool as well, with high temperatures today staying in the mid-50s. A bit warmer on Sunday, with high temperatures tomorrow expected near 61 degrees.
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21: Always good to spend a little bit of an extra time with you. I'm Scott Carty. You can normally catch me on Monday through Friday, 2 to 6 p.m., along with Aaron Wright for the Northwest Afternoon News on Northwest News Radio. Earlier this week, we reported that the cause of the Upriver fire was still undetermined. The Spokane County Fire District 9 released its final investigative report, saying they pinpointed the cause of the fire to a home, but they can't find any evidence to substantiate a cause. It got us to wondering, with all of the wildfires that we've seen throughout this year, especially through the summer, how many of them do have the cause determined? And how many are still up in the air with questions? Joining us now is Thomas Kyle Millward, the Wildfire Communications Manager for the Department of Natural Resources. And Thomas, let's look at the year to date within the jurisdiction of the Department of Natural Resources.
22: Thanks, Scott. Yes, we've experienced 908 ignitions on DNR jurisdiction this year, burning some 418,000 acres. Of those ignitions, only 18-ish percent, about 162 of those ignitions were deemed undetermined or still under investigation. We do have causes identified for the remainder.
21: Which is good to hear, actually, because I think that so many of them, we wonder, like, okay, do we know the source? Let's break it down. What are some of the causes that you're seeing that are more prominent?
22: Sure. So DNR has a series of causes that we break down ignitions by, ranging from as specific as celebration designation to arson to natural causes, of course, for your lightning ignitions. But the most common cause that we encounter each and every year is debris burning. This year we've had 201 debris burn caused ignitions for a total of about 22% of fires on DNR jurisdiction in 2026.
21: So for the debris burning, is that somebody burning some backyard brush and vegetation, or trying to clear a fence line, or is that somebody with a fire pit that they had unseasoned firewood or debris in?
22: Typically going to be more for that maintenance that you referenced, right? So, you know, whether that is people in more rural areas with slash piles that they're consuming, or yes, it could be cleaning a line along a fence. It's a broad category, but typically is going to be more for those maintenance style ignitions.
21: We always seem to get a little bit on edge when we have the wildfires, anytime that we hear there's going to be a thunderstorm. Can you dial in and give us a sense of how many of them have been started by lightning or natural causes?
22: Certainly. That's definitely a number that ranges from year to year, just based on Mother Nature and her peculiarities. This year, we've had 131 lightning-caused fires in the state of Washington on DNR jurisdiction.
21: So a relatively small percentage?
22: Yes, approximately 14%.
21: We're talking with Thomas Kyle Millward, Wildfire Communications Manager with the Department of Natural Resources. And in terms of the notion of somebody throwing a cigarette butt out the window, help us understand, is that something that we see prevalent?
22: That's absolutely a category that we track, and it's thankfully a fairly minor statistic. This year, we have 11 smoking caused ignitions on DNR jurisdiction, and that's going to clock in at approximately 1%. So again, a thankfully low number.
2: And hopefully we keep it that way. You don't want anybody to let their guard down. Thomas Kyle Millward of the DNR, thank you so much for taking the time to give us some perspective on that.
22: Not a problem. Thanks for having me, Scott.
21: If you have a baby in your household, a heads up on this. A baby medication has been recalled for undeclared alcohol in its contents.
3: Pacific Health Sciences is voluntarily recalling Baby's Magic Tea brand Baby Sleep Gripe Water. According to the U.S. Food and Drug Administration, the product contained undeclared ethanol, methanol, and isopropanol. The presence of these could pose a risk to consumers, and the FDA says infant ethanol exposure has been linked to long-term developmental consequences. The affected lot has a best before December 2028 and was sold online through Secrets of Tea and Amazon. Lillian.

0: 2.9%. Sandwiches and poultry were the top source of protein for both kids and adults. For young kids under 5 years old, that top source of protein was milk. Federal dietary guidelines note that protein is a vital part of a healthy diet. Earlier this year, those guidelines were updated to emphasize protein from high-quality foods like eggs, poultry, seafood, and meat. The data released from the CDC only goes up until 2023 and likely doesn't capture the protein craze in recent years. At the end of the day, dietitians say it's all about balance. A healthy diet requires protein, but also carbs and fat. And sometimes in moderation, sweets are also okay. With your Medical Minute, I'm Yuri Benajad.
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3: This is Lynn. She's always been active, maybe a little too active back in the day.
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8: I'm E.S. Henry for Northwest News Radio. A murder of a federal prosecutor that was killed in his Queen Anne home in 2001 has never produced a killer. The FBI is now offering a reward for information that will help to close that case. Como's Jeremy Harris with the details.
9: And it's our first time seeing the spot where federal prosecutor Thomas Wales was assassinated. He was shot through this window while working in his home office in October of 2001.
8: Wales was a strong gun control advocate and served as a federal prosecutor in Seattle for 18 years. Pierce County is looking to increase police presence this weekend after 2 shootings took place in Tacoma last weekend. Local businesses are pushing city leaders to take stronger action to keep area residents safe. Claire Weber spoke with business owners along Pacific Avenue.
10: After a deadly shooting on his block, artists and other business owners are again asking the city to station police along Pacific Avenue on busy weekend nights. In the short term,

0: This says those asks have seemingly been answered, and in the long term, city leaders are proposing funding to hire 12 more police officers to help reach full staffing.
1: The Tacoma City Council will be looking to approve a two-year budget for extra enforcement in late November. An Asian grocery store is fighting back after being involved in a social media clip posted by Nick Shirley. Shirley, who was responsible for the fraud exposure of the Minnesota daycare system, has been in Seattle to investigate the homeless crisis and to document suspected fraud of the city's EBT program. In a video released last week, film crews followed a homeless person into Lamb Seafood Market in the Chinatown International District. In that video, the homeless person paid more than $100 for a small purchase using the food stamp program. A spokesperson for Lamb says that the high charge was due to a case price being charged and not an individual unit cost, resulting in an overcharge. For Northwest News Radio, I'm E.S. Henry.
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1: Some early cloud and fog is expected to break up throughout the rest of the afternoon today, leaving us with partly cloudy skies for the remainder of the day. The extra sunshine will warm things up just a little bit, with the expected high today staying in the mid-50s.
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2: Appreciate you being here for Northwest Connect. All right, this is a bear of a story. A local nonprofit is answering the call of the wild. Paws is now looking after 10 bear cubs and doing the work to get them healthy and back to nature, but they need your help. Andy Anderson, Senior Director of Philanthropy and Outreach with Paws, is here to explain how we can all pitch in. She chatted with Northwest News Radio's Aaron Wright.
3: Andy, thanks so much for being here today.
11: Thank you so much for having me.
3: And you got a little bit of news here for our listeners, because I said 10 bear cubs. You guys just landed one more.
11: That's true. Yes. Just this week, we had bear cub number 11 brought to our facility by Washington Department of Fish and Wildlife. So we have 11 bear cubs, almost a full dozen in care right now.
3: I cannot even imagine. I have two dogs at home, and the amount of food and pets that they have to go through. So what does it take to care for 11 bear cubs now?
11: Yeah, so, you know, we'll see what the appetite of number 11 looks like. But right now, we're averaging about 175 pounds of food a day for these little guys. That is a massive undertaking. And of course, they're eating a really, really rich diet right now because they're growing babies. So they're eating tons of fresh fruit and vegetables. And the biggest thing we need right now is actually protein for them, so they can grow big and get those big bear muscles that they need to have in the wild. So we're looking for things like fresh whole fish and unsalted nuts to really bring that protein into their diet, because it is a lot to keep up with their growing appetites.
3: That sounds like a pretty good diet. I need to get on that diet. Some nuts, some protein, vegetables. I need to be eating like that. So explain to our listeners kind of how these bear cubs ended up with you guys.
11: Yeah, so PAWS is a wildlife rehabilitation facility. So animals come to us when they do not have the opportunity to survive and thrive in the wild. And for these bear cubs, that means that they were either orphaned or separated from their mom. With many of the bears, we won't know exactly what the story is, but for one reason or another, they were found in the wild away from their mom and with pretty low chances of surviving on their own. That's when Washington Department of Fish and Wildlife steps in and brings those bears to PAWS, where we take care of them and get them ready to go back to the wild when they're a little bit older and a little bit stronger.
4: And would this be extreme or out of the norm for the wildlife that you guys care for?
11: It is very typical for us to have bears every year. I will say that 11 bear cubs at one time is a bit of a higher end anomaly for us. But thankfully, we actually moved from our facility in Linwood, which was a much smaller wildlife facility, out to our new 25-acre wildlife rehabilitation center in Snohomish in 2024. And that really increased our capacity to take care of black bears. And so we've been really grateful that we're able to be in a position to help all these cubs when there's this kind of higher than normal need.
4: And I'm trying to think of, here in our region, what kind of wildlife do you see and what kind of care are you guys providing?
11: We see around 4,000 to 5,000 wild animals at our facility every single year, and that could be 150 different species in one year. So we're talking anything from a teeny tiny Anna's hummingbird on up to one of these black bear cubs. We see a lot of our native birds and mammals, but we see everything from native turtles and amphibians to our feathered friends, sometimes marine mammals, even like river otters, beavers. If it's here in the Pacific Northwest and you might encounter it in the wild, it's an animal that could come to PAWS for help.
4: See, the hummingbird, that's an animal that I could pitch in and look after and take care of and afford to feed. So
11: yeah.
4: You guys also do a ton of work helping our domestic animals. I've been up there to the facility, and it's spacious, and you guys really do a lot of just not just the medical care, but also making sure that when people come up there, they have the opportunity to spend some time getting to know the animal and kind of not just see them in a crate or in a cage, but actually get to spend time playing fetch and learn, you know, their personality. Can you walk our listeners through that?
11: Sure. So in addition to the wildlife rehabilitation work that we do, which is honestly, like, compared to the work we do with dogs and cats, it's pretty hands off because these are wild animals and it's not pleasant for them to be around humans, right? They're not meant to be in our homes cuddling up on your couch, as cute as they are. But with our dogs and cats, we have a different approach. It is very much about getting to know on an individual level each animal that comes through our doors and making sure that we are meeting their needs and connecting them with the right family. So we spend a lot of time enriching their experience through play, whether that's with volunteers and staff or with other dogs and cats, and also making sure that we're making matches. We have a really thoughtful counseling process for folks wanting to adopt, where we get to know the adopters and we match them with the animals that we think will be a really good fit for their lifestyle. And we're really proud of those adoption matches we make because we have thousands of animals going into loving homes every single year.
4: That is so awesome. And in addition to the opportunity to give every day, you guys have a gala coming up this month. One of my dear friends is hosting and going to be the mouthpiece for this whole thing. Tell our listeners about this. It sounds like a really fun night.
11: Yes, our PAWS Wild Night Gala is coming up on October 24th, and that is at Fremont Studios this year, hosted by the lovely Monique Ming-Lavin. She is a huge animal lover and someone that we're just thrilled to share this event with over the past several years. It's a really beautiful night where we come together and celebrate our love for animals, and we hope we inspire people to give and make a gift in support of the work that we do. There's a lot of fun features like a silent and live auction, and of course, our very famous, very loved puppy playground. We've got some puppies that are ready to give out some kisses and some snuggles for our guests. And we do have lint rollers on standby so we can get the puppy fur off of the suit and tie and the ball gowns before we go sit down for dinner.
4: All right, you sold me. I am there. It sounds like a great night. So if somebody's hearing this and they want to be able to get involved, volunteer, make a donation, how can they do that?
11: Best place to go is to pause.org. That's where you can find all the information about not just the programs we offer, but our volunteer opportunities, our upcoming events, and the ways that you can give. For folks who are hearing about our Hungry Bear Cubs and want to get involved in that, like I said, we are still really accepting protein donations. So whole fish, unsalted nuts, and gift cards to grocery stores to help us with our grocery bill over the coming weeks, because these bears will be with us for quite some time and getting hungrier. We also would love for people to consider making a monthly donation to PAWS, because by being a monthly supporter, that means that you can help feed the animals, wild and domestic, all year round.
4: And wouldn't it feel great to tell your friends you helped feed a bear? That's just kind of cool.
11: Right? How often do you get that opportunity?
4: Not often. Andy Anderson, thank you so much for being here today. It was great getting to catch up and chat with you. And we hope those bear cubs turn out pretty cool.
11: Thanks so much, Aaron. We appreciate it.
2: And our thanks to Northwest News Radio's Aaron Wright for contributing. All right, now the story of a lonely animal on a local island. It has come to an end. It was back in 2012 when eyes around Whidbey Island couldn't believe what they were seeing. Somehow the island had gained something that had never roamed Whidbey as far as memory or history could reflect. He stood tall and often served up attitude to local hikers. And he got into all sorts of trouble all on his own. There was the time he went truly northwest and got a blue tarp all twisted up as a crown. The time he had an orange buoy caught in his branches. There was the moment he became a buckethead. He attacked a small red car once, poked a hole in the door and broke a window. And one time, the lone bull got a bicycle stuck on his antlers. At first, someone coined him Walter, but his rep earned him the name Bruiser, a lonely bull elk with no mate to be found, stuck on an island. He was estimated at 4 years of age when he apparently swam through the Sound from Skagit County. In 2016, Ralph Downs of the State Fish and Wildlife Department told the Whidbey News Times he had lost count the number of times people asked if he could bring in a female friend. On Tuesday, it was announced by the Island County Sheriff's Office that Bruiser's time had come to what appears to be a natural end for the old guy. 18 is really quite a milestone for his kind. There he was, found dead on a North Whidbey beach. Officer Downs told the Whidbey News Times how he's imagining it, saying, "I'm going to romanticize Bruiser and say that he may have gone down to the beach to peek across the water east for one last time." Scott Carty, Northwest News Radio. Now, as someone who grew up on Whidbey Island, I never got to see Bruiser in person. It was only the pictures of him with his crazy ornaments in his antlers. Rest in peace, Bruiser. Rest in peace. The News Times will be publishing an obituary over the weekend, so if you want to look that up, you can check it out. Readers were encouraged to share photos and memories for the story, so I'm sure there's even more lore to read up on in that. Now to some smaller four-legged friends. If there's a dog or cat in your family, a good groomer can certainly save you time, save you a lot of hassle, keep all those fur bunnies off of your floor. But how do you find a good groomer at a price that you can actually afford? Consumer man Herb Weissbaum, a contributing editor at checkbook.org, has some advice.
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12: Some other things to check out. Does the company require customers to provide vaccination records to help prevent the spread of diseases? They should. And what about insurance? The salon should have liability insurance to cover veterinary costs should your pet get injured while in its care. Checkbook suggests visiting the pet salon as part of your decision-making process.
13: So you want to make sure that each pet has its own space and access to clean water. If you see any dogs positioned underneath blow dryers to be left to dry instead of being hand-dried, they need to be easily seen so staff can keep an eye on them, because that can be kind of dangerous. And you also want to just size up the staff. Do they seem friendly? Do they seem knowledgeable? Can they answer your questions? Just kind of what's the vibe?
12: Here's an important question. Is the groomer familiar with your breed?
13: Good groomers will be upfront about it. If you want a breed-specific cut and they don't know how to do it, they should send you to someplace that can.
12: Several organizations certify dog groomers, including the National Dog Groomers Association of America and the International Society of Canine Cosmetologists. The time and effort required for certification are substantial, which indicates a groomer is serious about their profession and has at least basic skills. Your pet groomer should be certified in cat and dog first aid and CPR to handle any emergencies like cuts or choking. The American Red Cross offers this certification. You know, when we have our hair done, we explain to the barber or stylist what we expect before any of the clipping starts. That's really important with a pet groomer.
13: Do you want basic grooming services even if the trim doesn't meet breed-specific standards? Or do you have much higher expectations, let's say a scissored cut, a sculpted trim, or a terrier that's hand-stripped? If you have a certain look in mind, bring photos. If you want a specific type of cut, you've got to let them know up front, or you can't complain if it's not the way you want it.
12: If your furry family member gets very upset at the pet salon, or it's difficult to transfer them because of age, injury, or some other reason, a mobile groomer may be the way to go. You'll get one-on-one service so your pet isn't exposed to other animals, and it makes the process shorter. One more thing to consider. Grooming is more than just about good looks. Consistent grooming improves hygiene and means that Fido or Felix will be periodically inspected by someone who sees a lot of dogs and cats and can spot potential health problems. Frequent grooming also keeps your pet's coat in good condition, leading to easier, less expensive appointments. Want to know more? You can get ratings for more than 300 grooming services in the Puget Sound area for free from now through November 13th by using this special link. checkbook.org/NWNewsRadio/groomers. I'm Herb Weisbaum, the consumer man for Northwest News Radio.
2: That reminds me, my big black lab Grizz needs to take a trip to the groomer. 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
1: Partly cloudy skies for the rest of the afternoon around the Sound with some cooler than normal temperatures for the rest of the day. Expected high today of 56 degrees. It'll warm up a little bit on Sunday with high temperatures tomorrow getting back into the low 60s.
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2: Thank you for joining us on Northwest News Radio. I'm Scott Carty. One of the most important things that I think that we can all talk about is heart health. We all have a heart, but how do we know if it's really in its best shape? Maybe you think 40-something is too young to suffer a heart attack. Well, think again. Northwest News Radio's Denise Whitaker shares the story of a young man who believed his was stronger than it turned out it was. His name is Ben Hanawell.
21: You don't look like someone who would have suffered any sort of a heart or stroke issue. So tell us what happened to you last year.
22: Sure. So it was April 13th. I had just spent a really great day with the woman that I'd eventually marry. We were lying down to sleep. We told each other that we loved each other. And I rolled over, fell asleep. And then my girlfriend started to hear like some kind of like gasping breath coming from me. And then she started to shake me, see if I was responsive, but I wasn't. And so she immediately knew something that was wrong. I wasn't unresponsive. So she called 911 and they coached her through hands only CPR, chest compressions. And I was clinically dead for 18 minutes. And if it weren't for her and for the Shoreline Fire Department, I wouldn't be talking to you today.
21: Tell us your age and kind of your physical condition leading up to that.
22: Yeah, and this is a great lesson that basically sudden cardiac arrest, which is what happened to me, can happen to anybody. I was 42 years old, in the best physical condition of my life, very active, and yet I had a sudden cardiac arrest. So it can really happen. And it happens to children, right? I was listening to a story the other day about a 12-year-old boy who had a sudden cardiac arrest while he was playing basketball with a friend. And actually, his friend saved his life.
21: Do you have a family history of heart problems or no?
22: No history of sudden cardiac arrest. And really no history of cardiomyopathy or anything like that. No. And there's really no, we still don't know why it happened to me. But what we do know is why I'm still alive, right? Which is that somebody was there to witness it and also to do hands-only CPR to keep me alive long enough for the first responders to get there and then shock me back with a single shock from an AED.
21: Ben Hallowell telling us about suffering cardiac arrest at age 42. How did your wife know how to do CPR?
22: Well, she in two ways. One, she's a crisis counselor. She was a crisis counselor for many years and was trained in hands-only CPR. So get your training. That's the first thing. Second, she had a situational awareness. She knew something was wrong and that she needed to call 911. And when she called 911, the operator was coaching her through the hands-only CPR. So that's really what was going on, is this combination of a willingness to do it, the confidence and the competence to step in, and then deliver.
21: So, Ben, when you go through something like this, I'm sure there were lots of questions. I mean, once you get over the initial shock and now you're recovering, you're doing okay, I imagine there are plenty of questions like, why did this happen? How did I not see signs? Were there signs? So have you asked some of those questions? What were they, and what were the answers you received either from your own introspection or from your physicians?
22: Great question. So there had been some signs leading up to the event over the 2 years prior. I had had these sort of dizzy spells, and we had kind of chalked them up to, I don't know, a panic attack or, fatigue or something of that nature. But really, it was the sign of things to come. You know, that's one thing that I would mention to people is if you were experiencing these sorts of episodes, they call it partial syncope, basically like partial fainting, go see a cardiologist, right? And also make sure everybody in your household knows hands-only CPR, maybe even how to use an AED.
21: Right. It seems so easy to just chalk something up to, oh, I didn't eat enough today, or I didn't get enough sleep last night, or, well, that was a really hard workout that I just had, right? I mean, so
22: exactly.
21: All of these things, we tell ourselves nothing's happening, so it's kind of difficult to zero in on that, isn't it?
22: It really is. And the other thing, too, is after it happened, one thing I've reflected on is, what if it happened like 4 days earlier? Because if it had happened 4 days earlier, I would have been alone in a Montclair, New Jersey hotel room on a business trip. And so I wouldn't have been clinically dead for 18 minutes. I would have been forever dead forever. So that's another thing that always just, it comes to me, right? And that's, I think it really demonstrates how crucial it is, if I had been in my home, but nobody had been prepared, nobody had been knowledgeable enough to do the hands-only CPR, then I still wouldn't be here, even if I wasn't alone, right?
21: Ben Halliwell talking with us, more than a year now since suffering cardiac arrest. So what is your maintenance program now in terms of, did doctors put you on any medications? Are you doing anything differently?
22: I'm not on any medications, but one thing that did happen is that I have a cardiac device now. It's called an implantable cardioverter defibrillator, and it's in my chest on my left side, just below my collarbone. And basically it's a pacemaker. That's one thing that it does. It makes it so my heart doesn't beat too slowly, because that was part of the problem. And then the other thing that it does is if it detects a heart rhythm that threatens my life, it will actually shock me. It is a defibrillator, kind of like you might see in a movie, they like strap those pads onto people and they get shocked. Well, I have that inside of my body now, so.
21: Okay. And so when was your wedding?
22: It was this year in May.
21: Okay.
22: Yeah.
21: All right. Well, congratulations on that. And
22: thank you.
21: Moving forward now, I imagine that you are certainly trying to share your story so that others can learn from it. Are you doing that in other ways? Are you speaking to groups or just sharing it with friends?
22: When you think about these conditions, they are the number one threat to our health. And the chances are all of us know somebody who has been touched. And so that's one reason that I feel motivated to go and take part in this.
2: A really remarkable story. And wow, Ben is lucky and happy to be here. And appreciate Northwest News Radio's Denise Whitaker taking the time to chat with him to promote heart health and making sure that we're all taking care of ourselves. Ben recently participated in a heart stroke walk to make sure his message continues to be heard. Thanks for listening to Northwest Connect. I'm Scott Carty. Some other notes of interest for our community and our population. Local Native leaders say the homeless population in King County is far more Native than they realize. Northwest News Radio's Austin Smith reports.
0: They're drawing from a new report by the University of Washington and Chief Seattle Club. Well, the King County Regional Homelessness Authority's latest statistics say about 4% of the homeless population consists of Native Americans. The study finds that the real number of unsheltered Natives is 16% of the population. Reported by the Seattle Times, the Homelessness Authority says the numbers released were preliminary and that deeper analysis was coming, but advocates say releasing any number did damage to the Native community. The executive director for the Chief Seattle Club telling the Times that decisions are and were made based on the demographic data that represented them. Austin Smith, Northwest News Radio.
2: And for protection of open space, More than 200 acres of almost completely undeveloped land near Olympia gets permanent protection.
5: The property is known as Hudson Cove and is on Steamboat Peninsula in Thurston County. Lawrence Reeves says Capital Land Trust got $5 million in grants to purchase a conservation easement.
8: It's a giant area of green within an area that's got a lot of development in it.
5: The property remains privately owned by a local family, but under the easement, the trust can be used by the property as it wishes. And in this case, it's being preserved and won't be developed. Eric Heintz, Northwest News Radio.
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26: From ABC News, I'm Wayne Cabot. A brutal attack, says Saudi Arabia. A missile today hitting the international airport in Riyadh. An American among the 12 killed. A bombing attack that left more than 300 injured. The deadliest in any Gulf Arab country since the start of the war in Iran. President Trump spoke about the war today to supporters at a rally in Clarksville, Tennessee, telling them the war with Iran is, quote, sort of calming down, but says Iran will, quote, probably do a little bit extra before the election. And about that election, 24 days away.
27: I tell you what, if we don't win the midterms, they're going to blame me. You know that. If we do win them, I will get no credit whatsoever. It's true, I won't get any. But I'm working my ass off. You better get out there and vote.
26: The mayor of Erie, Pennsylvania, Dara Devlin, on a mass shooting at a home that left 9 dead. To the families and to the city.
28: I am so deeply sorry. What happened to you was horrific, and there is nothing that any of us can say today that will make this any easier. But you do need to know that our entire community is with you, we're grieving with you, and we are here to support you.
26: Police say the shooter, a 45-year-old who killed himself, was related to 7 of the victims, the youngest a 1-year-old girl and a 5-year-old boy. No known motive. Police going through victims' cell phones for clues. At least 4 people have been killed by Hurricane Isis. 2 in Alabama, 2 in Florida, Governor Ron DeSantis.
29: One individual in Escambia County had a tree fall on his home and tragically was killed. And another one, unfortunately, died inside of his garage. And when they went to find him, the generator was running.
26: Isis, and the generators will be running all night in the hurricane zone. Twisted trees and parts of houses littering roads, blocking crews. Heavy rain tonight into the Carolinas, tomorrow into the Northeast. 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
1: I'm E.S. Henry for Northwest News Radio. Snohomish County health officials have confirmed that flu season has arrived in the Pacific Northwest and that one man from that county has already died from flu-like symptoms. A man from Edmonds was diagnosed with influenza A and passed away on October 3rd. Thurston County officials report that they have also reported the first flu death this year. Como's Tyler Cunnington with the story.
3: Snohomish County Health Department says this first fatality of the season comes about a month